0: And like, it's not just transvestites that call me Sylvia or consider me or treat me as she. This is what people respect you. This is respect. Like, Marsha was written up in the same article, a black male transvestite. Why does he have to say what you want? Just say transvestite. Do not, it's that, not he, but if he doesn't want to put down she. Because I think whatchamacallit, if he's going to write, he shouldn't classify people. Just say transvestite. The transvestite brigade showed up or whatever. But he did very wrong, like, to classify people like me as Mr. Ray Rivera. Because, like, he knows me from Gay Activist Alliance when I first joined there. Like, they wouldn't accept my name as Sylvia Lee Rivera. So I gave them Ray Rivera, but I said Sylvia Lee Rivera is my alias. This is the name I use. People call me Sylvia, but like when I'm addressing people, when I address the floor, they say Ray. And many a times I've corrected them. They don't know, like, I was their first transvestite. I was their first arrest. I was there when GA first started, 4 months, when it was 4 months old. And like, I made a phone call from Jersey. I said, do you accept transvestites? At that time, I was still using the word drag queen. I said, do you accept drag queen? Sure, come on down. So my friends and I tipped down there to the meeting from Jersey. And we walk in, we took a peek. He was nothing but butch male homosexuals that always oppressed transvestites. And we were very flamboyant with the makeup and everything, you know, tipping in, you know, really looking
1: You've been listening
0: beautiful.
1: to a rare 1970 recording of early members of STAR, Street Transvestite Action Revolutionaries, including founders Marsha P. Johnson and Sylvia Rivera. They were interviewed by Lisa Cowan. For finding This Way Out, brought to you by the nonprofit Overnight Productions. News Wrap was written by Jeb Bakke, edited by Lucia Chappell, produced by Brian DeShazer, and read by John Dyer V and Ava Davis. Very special thanks to Brian Faree, the archive rat of Making Gay History, for discovering the STAR interview. 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
3: 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On this episode, a listen back to more peace greats we've interviewed or put the spotlight on. Our Peace Greats Part 1 program featured Gandhi, Huerta, King, Mandela, and the Dalai Lama. This time, we'll mine our archive for conversations with or about just some of the other Nobel Peace Laureates, many still living and still working for peace. And we'll start with Mairead McGuire, the peace activist awarded the Nobel Prize in 1976 for her work with Betty Williams to promote a peaceful resolution to the conflict in Northern Ireland. She spoke with Carol Boss in 2006.
4: I believe there's absolutely every possibility that we as the human family will evolve to the stage where we are building non-violent, non-killing societies. And the human family, people are forever changing and we're learning so much today. But the one thing that we do all know is that love,

0: for the world. Young people don't want to bring children into the world which is armed to the teeth of nuclear weapons, which is using war as a method of solving its conflict. And I've travelled the world. I've been in Iraq. I've been most every area of the world. And what amazes me is that people are great. People are good. People want peace. But really what we have to do is commit ourselves and our lives and take risks for peace wherever we live.
1: Do you ever get challenged at all by people who challenge the notion of talk about nonviolence and peacemaking? And this is in consideration of the many fears that people around the world and certainly in this country have about terrorism, for example.
0: Well, you know, we need to work so that we don't have terrorism in the world. But the best way in which to do that is to uphold human rights and international laws and to build links right across the world with those people who are using alternatives to terrorism and nonviolent techniques, but to deal with the root causes of violence. And it's very important to ask the question, why do young people use violence? I lived in Northern Ireland and I seen young people within my own community taking up the gun for the armed struggle in Ireland. And I had to try to understand what possesses a young person to take a gun or to go on hunger strike to the death or to be a suicide bomber. And what I came to realise is that we are each born with an innate sense of justice and human dignity. And when that justice is abused by states or governments and that human dignity is denied, when our basic civil rights to a right to food, a right to home, a right to our own country, when those things are taken away from us, then we get very, very angry. And what do we do with that anger? Because we must, in all consciousness, protest injustice. You cannot sit back and say, it doesn't matter, I'm doing nothing. But when you see injustice, be it poverty, abuse of human rights, be it invasion and occupation of your country, you must resist. But we have to learn the ways of nonviolent resistance because violence is always wrong. You know, armed suicide bombing, that's wrong. But if we don't try to tackle the root causes of why people go to this extreme and call for of despair, it's a call of despair, then I'm afraid we are not going to be able to solve these problems.
1: You talk about the importance of teaching nonviolence at every level in our society. There are courses on conflict resolution, there's prejudice reduction. How does this happen? How do we begin to do that? Do we begin to do that with our children? I want to hear your ideas about that.
0: You know, if we seriously want to change and become more peaceful and solve our conflicts without violence, I think we need to say, look, violence doesn't work, nuclear weapons, war, old ways, let's do another thing. So we start rebuilding, moving away from a culture of violence, which is everywhere in the world, an increasing culture of violence, tragically. And we move away from that to looking at how we build this culture of nonviolence. Now, if we're to do this for the future, everyone has a role to play. The artists, the musicians, people will help us beautify life and make it a celebration thing. So we each ask, do what I do, does it enhance life? Does it make it more beautiful? Or does it destroy life? So each individual must use their conscience and choose whatever way they want to go. But we start with our children in our homes, teaching them the way of peace, of reconciliation, of acceptance, of diversity. We live in a diverse world, of recognising that human life is sacred and that everyone has a right, the right to life and the right to a good life, of recognising that people come from different faith traditions, they have different beliefs, and that's all right. You know, that we allow every person to follow their path, their religious path, whatever it may be. So in our educational system, which America in many instances is so good at beginning to do, interfaith, interculture traditions, so teaching children to accept diversity. So we all have to work at different levels. On a higher level at the universities, looking our political scientists, looking at non-violence and taking it as a serious political science, as something that actually really works. In our faith traditions, are finding within our faith traditions the jewels of non-violence and teaching them to our children. The Muslim faith have a great history of non-violence, the Islamic faith. So we mustn't demonise the Islamic faith. You know, I hear now about militant Islam. Well, we don't talk about when the Troubles were on in Northern Ireland. We didn't talk about militant Christianity. We don't talk about militant Buddhism. You know, so we must recognise that the Islamic faith, that the Muslim people have their own seeds of peace and non-violence, and we are all brothers and sisters, and we must not feed the fear of the Islamic world, because when you feed fear, then people begin to see others as enemies and demonize them, and that would be tragedy in our world today.
2: 1976 Nobel Prize laureate Mairead McGuire with Carol Bloss in 2006. The 2007 winners of the Nobel Peace Prize were climate change crusaders Al Gore and the United Nations Intergovernmental Panel on Climate Change. On Peace Talks Radio, we heard excerpts from the Nobel Prize acceptance speeches and talked with a climate change researcher who had explored how climate change can threaten world peace. First, Vajengla Pachauri of the IPCC, then Al Gore, then climate change researcher Dan Smith, and University of Toronto Climate Studies Professor Thomas Homer Dixon.
3: Peace can be defined as security and the secure access to resources that are essential for living. A disruption in such access could prove disruptive of peace. In this regard, climate change will have several implications, as numerous adverse impacts are expected for some populations in terms of access to clean water, access to sufficient food, stable health conditions, ecosystem resources, security of settlements. Indeed, there are many lessons in human history which provide adequate warning about the chaos and destruction that could take place if we remain guilty of myopic indifference to the progressive erosion and decline of nature's resources.
4: It is time to make peace with the planet. We must quickly mobilize our civilization with the urgency and resolve that has previously been seen only when nations mobilized for war. They were calls upon the courage, generosity, and strength of entire peoples, citizens of every class and condition, who were ready to stand against the threat once asked to do so. Now comes the threat of climate crisis, a threat that is real, rising, imminent, and universal. Once again, it is the 11th hour. The penalties for ignoring this challenge are immense and growing, and at some near point would be unsustainable and unrecoverable. For now, we still have the power to choose our fate. And the remaining question is only this: have we the will to act vigorously and in time, or will we remain imprisoned by a dangerous illusion? There is an African proverb that says, if you want to go quickly, go alone. If you want to go far, go together. We need to go far, quickly.
2: Former U.S. Vice President and climate crisis crusader Al Gore. We also heard from Vajengla Pachauri of the United Nations Intergovernmental Panel on Climate Change. Excerpts from their Nobel Peace Prize acceptance speeches from December of 2007. Our host, Carol Bloss, takes us into more conversation about this topic with Dan Smith, Secretary General of International ALERT, an independent peace-building organization that works in over 20 countries to promote lasting peace and security in communities affected by violent conflict. Dan Smith is the author of the report, A Climate of Conflict: The Links Between Climate Change, Peace, and War. Smith says understanding this link between the effects of climate change and world peace and security means understanding what he calls the consequences of consequences.
5: Global warming, which is caused by largely by carbon emissions, leads to changes in weather patterns. And those changes in weather patterns mean then that there are consequences like rising sea levels, melting glaciers, rainy seasons. Some places get longer. In some places, there's less rainfall. The crop cycle gets shorter, and so on. And then as you follow through, all of those, the physical effects, have further consequences in the sense that they make the lives of people harder. All the time, we are tracing through the consequences of the consequences and trying to look at what are the risks which are being generated here. Because what we want to do is to say, well, how could it be possible to intervene in order to reduce those risks and start breaking this chain of consequences and turn it in a different direction.
2: Next, we visit with Thomas Homer Dixon, chair at the Trudeau Center for Peace and Conflict Studies at the University of Toronto.
1: Do you have, off the top of your head, some ideas about how people can wrap their heads around some of these issues and do something in their lives?
6: First of all, I think it's really important that people realize that climate change, in particular, which I think is probably ultimately the most threatening environmental challenge human beings will ever face, that climate change is not just a matter of the temperature getting warmer outside. It's going to affect every aspect of our economies and societies and the way we live, and especially the lives of our children and our grandchildren, because the biggest impacts are going to manifest themselves later in this century. And it will have effects on not just quality of life, but on life, period. It's going to affect whether societies can actually maintain themselves as stable, coherent, productive enterprises. So that's the first thing that I think people need to realize. The second thing is that climate change is a tractable problem. It's a problem we can solve. We have the technology, you know, like they used to say in the $6 million Man. You know, we can do this. It's mostly about will. It's about mobilization. It's about political leadership, and it's about action at the individual and community level. 50% of the climate change problem is going to be solved by things that people do in their households and in their communities, individual changes that people make in how much energy they consume, what kind of technologies they use, what kind of lifestyles they lead. We don't have to sacrifice quality of life here, but we do have to change the way we live, probably fairly significantly. And we can still be very, very happy, though. And that's stuff that can start right now. You know, people deride Al Gore when he talks about changing light bulbs. But the first step is changing a light bulb. There's a lot more that needs to be done, and a lot of it's going to be a lot harder than changing a light bulb. But the first thing you need to do is think about the simple things and the easy things, and then you can go on to the harder. And it's like possible for everybody to do that. Some of it can be personal at the level of the household. Some of it can be in terms of our own lifestyle practices. And some of it can be in the level of our political mobilization and lobbying for changes in government policies. And in particular, giving courageous political leaders who want to do the right thing the cover that they need, the support they need to go ahead and do it. And that happens one conversation, one conference, one letter to the editor, one article to a community newspaper, one dinner discussion at a time.
2: Dr. Thomas Homer Dixon oversees the Peace and Conflict Studies Department at the University of Toronto. He spoke with our interviewer, Carol Boss. The first person of color to ever receive a Nobel Peace Prize was U.S. diplomat Ralph Johnson Bunche, who won the award in 1950 for having arranged a ceasefire between Israelis and Arabs during the war which followed the creation of the State of Israel in 1948. We spotlighted him on Peace Talks Radio in 2007.
7: These successful armistice negotiations have demonstrated conclusively the ability of the United Nations to mediate a serious conflict and to avert a dangerous threat to the peace.
2: That's United Nations diplomat Ralph Bunche at the docks in New York, returning to the United States on boat after securing the first major Arab-Israeli armistice in 1949. A tireless proponent of human and civil rights, Bunche was instrumental in cooling down hotspots through negotiation and setting the world stage for the transformation from colonial rule to independence for nations in Africa and Asia. One historian said he was not only a role model for African Americans, but was also a role model for anyone and everyone when it comes to human relations.
8: Well, I think that's absolutely true.
2: Sir Brian Urquhart is a former Undersecretary of the United Nations, who worked with Ralph Bunche for 20 years until Bunche's death at the age of 67 in 1971.
8: Ralph himself, though he was extremely proud of his African-American background, very much disliked the idea that he was the first American Negro to do this or that, or that he was in some way different from everybody else. He saw the whole human race as not as brothers, but as people who deserve to be helped and whose problems he wished to devote his life to. And that's what he did pretty consistently right from his relatively early days.
9: Ralph Bunche, an outstanding athlete and scholar in school at UCLA, summa cum laude, Phi Beta Kappa, and he delivers the class valedictory address at graduation. Even just in his 20s, the words in the speech that he called the fourth dimension of personality seem to hold a lot of what will drive him throughout his entire life. Let me just read a little bit of this. It says, "Man learns and knows, but he does not do as well as he knows. This is his weakness. The future peace and harmony of the world are contingent upon the ability, yours and mine, to effect a remedy." This was really kind of a signpost for the rest of his days, wasn't it?
8: Absolutely, yeah. I think Ralph, from an extraordinarily early time, he realized the extraordinary gap between knowledge and actual performance, particularly in the political and diplomatic worlds. And he made it a rule that there was no human problem which was not susceptible to some kind of improvement, no matter how long it took, which is one of the reasons why he was such a good negotiator.
9: You talk about the importance of drafting in peace negotiations, something you said Bunche was especially good at throughout his career. Can you elaborate on this and suggest what Bunche could do so well that is still crucial for negotiations of all kinds today?
8: Or it will be. Well, my sort of vision of Ralph, who is, I think, the person I spent more hours with in my entire life than anybody else, is of him hunched over a legal-sized pad with a whole supply of pencils and writing in longhand a whole number of things, mostly formulas to try to get around problems that had come up during the day. Ralph's great genius was to be able to listen all day to two or three or whatever it was sized to a conflict, and then to, in the night, to write up a form of words which they could all accept, which would mean you could move forward. Of course, the great classic example of this was the armistice agreements between Israel and her five Arab neighbors, which he drafted and got agreed on in 1949. He could intuit in his own mind the problems and the fears and the difficulties of the people he was dealing with, not least the kind of reception they were going to get when they went back home if they had given away too much. And he could get all that working with the objections they had made to some previous proposal. And he could reformulate that proposal in a way that would give everybody just enough leeway to get through. It's something that very few people can do. And to do it, you have to have, first of all, an enormously acute analytical mind, and secondly, a very great capacity for understanding the difficulties of other people.
9: What you're talking about is a capacity for empathy as well.
8: Absolutely. I mean, somebody once said that one of the generals who Ralph employed in somewhere, I think, in the Middle East, one said that Ralph had the kindest eyes that he'd ever seen. And I think it was true. He was a person who really had an unusual appreciation and liking for his fellow human beings. And curiously enough, it's not necessarily a very common common quality. He really cared about the whole idea of helping people in trouble, and those were the people he was interested in. He was surprisingly little interested in very important people, celebrities, that kind of thing. He really didn't mind about them at all. But he was deeply interested in the lives of ordinary people and how you could improve them.
9: Did he also have a skill for being present and, I would presume, an extraordinary skill at listening?
8: He was an incredibly good listener. In fact, I think it was Moshe Dayan, who was at that time an up-and-coming general in the Israeli army, who once described during the armistice agreements, he said that Bunch would sit there for hours and just looking at the person who was speaking, absolutely unmoving, and you could somehow see this knowledge being received into some central area of his brain and being sort of filed accurately so that he could pull it out later on. And he was a very, very good listener.
9: Sir Brian Urquhart wrote Ralph Bunch, An American Life. More of our special Peace Greats Part 2 edition of Peace Talks Radio right after this break.

0: I'm Paul Ingalls. 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We're online with all the episodes in our series dating back to 2002 at peacetalksradio.com, including the first part of our two Peace Greats specials, which includes segments on the Dalai Lama, Gandhi, Mandela, Huerta, and Martin Luther King Jr. We continue today with Peace Greats Part 2 with the 2010 winner of the Nobel Peace Prize, Liu Xiaobo, whose written critiques of the Chinese government landed him in prison many times, including the year he won the award. That's the voice of Liu Xiaobo during a visit to Australia just before his 2009 arrest and imprisonment by the Chinese government. He was interviewed by reporter Liz Jackson for an Australian documentary program.
1: But realistically, how many people in the huge population that China has know enough or care enough to speak out publicly for human rights and democracy now? Do you ever feel like that you're just a small minority that the government can afford to just contain or ignore?
2: 这种事情呢也很难讲了。像我这种直言不讳的批评政府，
0: Liu Xiaobo is saying, well, it's hard to say. In my case, I haven't stopped criticizing the government from the time I got out of prison in 1999 until now, which makes 9 years. People keep saying, Xiaobo, you'll be back inside soon. You'll be back inside soon. But it hasn't happened yet, has it? I think the government is under increasing pressure from ordinary people. If they arrest and sentence someone, they have to take into account the political cost, particularly with high-profile people. It's not true that the government can simply ignore us, that they don't care what we do. If they didn't care, then they would not go to such lengths to monitor and control us. I also sense that the community which empathizes with us, supports us, and is prepared to speak out for us is growing. Every year, the numbers are increasing. My optimism about China is not something I judge by what the authorities are doing, but by what the growing power of ordinary people are doing. But we cannot expect things to change overnight in China. I think it's a very slow process.
1: Within your lifetime?
0: Well, maybe not, despite all my efforts for so long. As Tianqi Liao mentioned earlier, since his participation in the Tiananmen Square protests of 1989, Liu Xiaobo has written regularly to mark the anniversary of the massacre on June 4, 1989, of many hundreds of protesters by Chinese troops. Grey Wolf Press will release an English translation of those long poems, the June 4th elegies. Poet and literary editor Jeffrey Young is working on those translations now, and he joins us from the offices of New Directions Publishers in New York. Welcome to Peace Talks Radio.
3: Thank you. It's nice to be here.
0: What do you think Liu Xiaobo's writing has to offer to the curious who would like to explore his work in terms of peace messages that they could apply to their own lives?
3: What he's writing in his poems about memory and remembering this time and how relevant it is today and how relevant memory is for us to progress as people, you know, that's already, an amazing message to see through his life and his work. But also all that he's been through, he's so much in different ways emphasizes that he bears no hate. The famous speech he gave or the words he spoke at his trial, I have no enemies, you know, is basically everything that he's been through. He doesn't harbor any hatred. He understands kind of a bigger picture of how things work and how the way power structure works, and that hatred is one thing that needs to be overcome if we're even going to be talking about peace.
0: Well, Jeffrey Young, as we move toward conclusion, could you read some excerpts from the June 4th elegies that you find especially compelling?
3: Sure. So this is a series of poems from June 4th elegies. I cannot recognize the flag anymore. The flag, like an unknowing child, flung upon mother's corpse, returns home wailing. I cannot tell day from night anymore. Time's been petrified by gunshots as if a paralytic without memory. Guns, barrel, braces, my lower back. I've discarded my passport and identity card. In the bayonet-inflamed dawn, that once familiar world cannot find a handful of dirt to bury itself in. Red-bared heart collides with iron and steel. No water, no greenness of earth. Duty's ravaged sunlight.
0: Well, Jeffrey Young, as a poet yourself, what impresses you most about the work you just read?
3: I mean, trying to, again, put yourself in his shoes where he's in prison here and writing this, it's almost beyond comprehension, really. I mean, what he's writing about. And so there is this really sense of personal guilt, too, for him, I think, that he's expressing here. There is, of course, anger, too. But, you know, again, I don't see the hatred that so easily can fall into.
0: Jeffrey Young is a poet and literary editor who is creating a translation of the June 4th Elegies, written by 2010 Nobel Peace Prize winner Liu Xiaobo, a Chinese teacher and poet. We resume our conversation now with Chinese writer Tianqi Liao, who, as we said earlier, never met Liu Xiaobo in person, but has had many conversations and email exchanges with him in between his many imprisonments. Tianqi Liao of the Independent Pen Center has been speaking to us from her home in Cologne, Germany.
2: Even Liu Xiaobo has to be in prison to serve the full sentence, I think he will accept that and with peace and with pride. He got what he deserves, the high honor. He knows that he has to pay the price too.
0: Tianqin Yao of the Independent Chinese Pen Center, talking about the 2010 Nobel Peace Prize laureate Liu Xiaobo, imprisoned poet and critic of the Chinese government. Not long after we published our program on Liu Xiaobo, on June 26, 2017, he was granted medical parole from his 11-year prison sentence in a Chinese jail after being diagnosed with liver cancer. And Liu Xiaobo died a few weeks later, July 13, 2017. In 2011, I had the chance to talk with the 2008 winner of the Nobel Peace Prize, former Finland President Martti Ahtisaari, who won the award for his many diplomatic efforts around the globe, including in Africa, Northern Ireland, Kosovo, and Indonesia. And a man who evidently had a knack for negotiation for quite some time.
4: My old friends, when I meet them, remind me nowadays that when I moved from another city in eastern Finland, it was an Olympic year, 1952, with my family. My father was in the military and we moved to the north, to Oulu. And I joined the local YMCA and played basketball over there. I was 15 at that time. Anytime we had quarrels, the fellows still remind me that I was the one who always said, come on now, what are you doing now? Let's continue playing and stop this nonsense. So that was the beginning of my mediation's career, according to my friends. And perhaps the fundamental in my background actually is that I'm an eternally displaced person, because when Soviet Union attacked my country, 400,000 of us who lived in Karelia, which we lost in that war, had to be resettled elsewhere in Finland. And that gave me an enormous sensitivity, because I lived with my mother in a totally unknown farming community and family who took very good care of us. But you never forget that you were actually their guest. So you learn to be very observant. You observed what was going on. And I think those skills I found became extremely helpful. And I think it's good to, when you sit down with your friends or even your opponents, to try to find out what they really think. Because they can put up a lot of facade. And when you learn to know them, you realize what issues are important and what are not.
0: Right. You've said before that one of the things that annoys you most is the tolerance of the international community for conflicts to become, as you say, frozen. Could you explain that term and tell me more about your resistance to that concept?
4: Because if you look around in the world, we have, at least in Europe, frozen conflict. That's Cyprus. We have in Asia, Kashmir. One could say that the Middle East conflict between Israel and Palestine is a frozen conflict. We are stuck also in places like Burma. There are a number of conflicts where international community, to my mind, is allowing these things to continue to be unsolved. And I think we should take a much more firm line in organizations like UN and in the Security Council, so that we take a firm line and start pressing the parties to solve these conflicts, because it doesn't make any sense.
0: Mm-hmm. When budgets at home in countries around the world are stretched so thin, how do governments outside of conflicting nations make a convincing case for interventions? You've called on the international community to be so much more involved. Sometimes those interventions are extremely costly to their own economies. How do you make that case?
4: No, I, if we solve the conflicts, we save money. Because the prolongation of these conflicts is the one that costs the money. If you look at Middle East and look at the last few tens of years and look at the whole region, it has cost much more than the recent financial crisis in the world. So we have to be, sometimes we have to be tough with our friends as well. Because these issues have to be solved. I because if you let these problems simmer, and I take the Middle East crisis particularly, we will never have the Western democracies and the Arab world, we will never have a natural relationship. Secondly, I'm afraid that when we don't solve these problems, no one can guarantee the security of anybody in the region in the long run. So I think we have to be honest in analyzing these things. And I very strongly believe that, for instance, in Middle East, majority on both sides wants peace. So we have to be better. Now, lately we have had, I think, very encouraging developments. If I look, for instance, North Africa and what has been happening in Tunis, in Egypt, for instance, and even in Libya, even if it's much more complicated. Those in the streets of these countries, they have proven now finally to the whole world that the values they have been demanding for themselves are universal values. They are not Western values. Freedom to speak, all the human rights, they are universal values, as many of us have been arguing all along.
0: I know it's maybe a little hard to make this bridge, but if you had to pick some tips from your work as a mediator to summarize that our listeners might actually be able to apply to solving their own conflicts, what would you say?
4: Be honest with, you have to be an honest broker, not neutral. You have to be an honest broker, that you really have to study the problem carefully. I emphasize that you have to find the time to study what are the real issues. And you have to be very candidly listening to the parties. But then you have to start talking candidly also. Sometimes we want to be so nice in these processes, as I said, that we are not moving these things, whether it's a private conflict or conflict between within states or between states. I think you have to address very candidly both parties and be able to make them think that some of their positions are totally unjustified. And do it also in a manner that people are not feeling offended. I think best compliment I got from an Eritrean We had become friends. He was an economist, was on a loan from the World Bank Group, working there. And when I met him, and we were talking economic and humanitarian issues with his president and minister, he said, "I would like to join you for a year to learn how to say difficult things in a nice manner." That's the best compliment I have had in my long career.
0: Former Finnish President Martti Ahtisaari, who has worked to end conflicts in troubled spots around the world for more than three decades. He won the 2008 Nobel Peace Prize. We spoke to him in 2011 when he was visiting Chicago in the United States. 4 years after our original episode about Martti Ahtisaari, in September of 2021, it was announced that he had Alzheimer's disease and retired from public life, and he died from complications of Alzheimer's in Helsinki, October 16, 2023. Martti Ahtisaari was 86. And we'll have more of our Peace Greats Part 2 special today on Peace Talks Radio right after this break.

0: It's Peace Talks Radio, the series on peacemaking and nonviolent conflict resolution, online at peacetalksradio.com. I'm Paul Ingalls, and today a special featuring some of our programs about and conversations with Nobel Peace Laureates, including Jody Williams, who won the award in 1997 for her work with the International Campaign to Ban Landmines. Ms. Williams talked with our Carol Boss during a visit to Santa Fe in 2007.
1: I think we have to, you know, like, seize on what peace really is. Peace isn't wimpy. Peace is hot. Peace is sexy. Peace is hard work. There are a lot of cool, wonderful, hardworking people who work for a better world.
2: So I read in an interview, I think somewhere online, about where you were talking about accepting responsibility of rethinking how we address the world's problems. And if we go to the formation, if we start talking about the formation of the international campaign to ban mm-hmm. landmines, from humble roots, it sounds like, mm-hmm. a whole movement was born. Where did that rethinking emerge from?
1: I mean, in a sense, we're held up as some sort of quintessential model of government, civil society partnership, bringing about change, demonstrating that transnational civil society, you know, people across borders can come together, work collectively with governments to address the problems that face us all. And yes, we have been tremendously successful and we're a good model. But I was given a book relatively recently, and it's called Bury the Chains. Have you ever read it?
2: No.
1: Adam Hochschild. He was actually one of the founders of Mother Jones.
2: Yes.
1: He also wrote King Leopold's Ghost, which I haven't read yet, but I have to. And Bury the Chains talks about one of the first recorded civil society movements, and it was to end the slave trade in the UK. And in the introduction, they talk about, you know, that campaign, back before the U.S. Civil War, used many of the same techniques that we use today. It just wasn't, you know, with the technology we have today. And to me, that was phenomenally inspiring, actually, to think about myself and the campaign to ban landmines and now the campaign to ban cluster bombs, and we need a campaign to ban nukes. We're part of a chain.
2: What would be an example of a technique that is similar?
1: They used to, you know, brochures, pamphlets, just like we do today. The thing is, when we actually do a handout, we can also put it online, so it's globally accessible. But they did the same kind of thing, went and talked to their, you know, the parliament, parliamentarians. They found a parliament, you know, a parliamentarian who was their champion in the parliament. Same kinds of things that we did in the landmine campaign on the national levels, you know, to build the building blocks to make the campaign itself succeed. You think what really distinguishes the landmine campaign from others is that we got governments so motivated that they were willing to reject traditional negotiating methods, which is, in my view, dictatorship by consensus. Because if, you know, 100 governments are in a room and 99 of them agree they're going to ban nuclear weapons and one says no, then the whole thing falls apart because you have to have consensus. In negotiating the landmine treaty, after it failed within the UN, after 2.5 years of trying, they stepped outside and they say, okay, we're not doing consensus. We're not negotiating in the UN. We're going to have standalone meetings in different parts of the world, and in that process, we're going to negotiate the treaty. Well, and that's what we did.
2: So what would you say was a very important thing that you learned in the building of the campaign?
1: Oh, in all honesty, a couple of things. That really, in a global campaign like that, it is the work of the many that really allow the dedicated vision of a few to get the job done. The reality of it is that even in peace movements and NGOs, which are supposed to be more righteous than governments or whatever, there are a lot of blowhards who want to yap and don't really want to do the work. They want to tell you what should be done, but then they don't want to do anything. And in our campaign, you know, tons of people were really involved, but there were a handful of us who worked every single day to make sure that all of that was translated into a coherent global strategy that resulted in the mine ban treaty. Another thing that I believe in is communication, communication, communication, and more communication. If you don't talk amongst all of the elements of what, you know, your NGO or your campaign or whatever, you're diminishing the effectiveness of each and every one of them. Another thing is follow-up. If you tell a government you're going to do X, if they do Y, make damn sure you do X. Because they may not like you, but they trust you if they know that you will always do what you say you're going to do. Whether it's praise them if they join the ban or condemn them or whatever, they know what the consequences are. And that builds trust mm-hmm. and respect, even if they don't like you. I think those two things are particularly important.
2: In terms of advice or words of wisdom for folks who are listening to this, in terms of, yes, engaging in
1: change. Look, one of the things that I do that drove my colleagues in Landmine Campaign crazy when I would speak, when people would say, what can we do? My answer would not be join the campaign. My answer would be, I don't care what you do. I care that you care about something enough to do something about it, whether it's the environment, whether it's stopping nukes, whether it's cluster bombs, whether it's gender equality. I don't care what it is. But if you really care, volunteer some time. You know, you don't have to be a full-time activist to make a difference. I think that part of what happens in today's world is we're purposefully overwhelmed with all the, you know, gross things out there in the hope of turning us into Stepford citizens, automatons who think that we cannot make a difference in the world. So why bother? I totally disagree with that. Imagine if everybody of goodwill in this country volunteered 1 hour a month at some organization working on something they care about, whether it's community. It doesn't have to be international. All of it adds up to a different world. It doesn't take great drama to bring about change. All it means is getting up off your butt, finding an organization that's working on something you care about, and volunteer.
0: 1997 Nobel Peace Laureate Jody Williams with Carol Boss. In 2006, the world's most high-profile peace honor went to a man who made it his mission to lift the world's poorest people out of poverty with modest loans made without collateral. Muhammad Yunus was a university professor whose microcredit initiatives led to the formation of the Grameen Bank in Bangladesh. For years, it has been reducing poverty and, as a result, promoting peace. Here are some of the Nobel Prize acceptance remarks of Muhammad Yunus.
3: Peace is threatened by unjust economic, social, and political order, absence of democracy, environmental degradation, and absence of human rights. Poverty is the absence of all human rights. The frustrations, hostility, and anger generated by abject poverty cannot sustain peace in any society. For building stable peace, we must find ways to provide opportunities for people to live decent lives. The creation of opportunities for the majority of the people, the poor, is at the heart of the work that we have dedicated ourselves during the past 30 years. Today, Grameen Bank gives loans to nearly 7 million poor people. 97% of them are women. In 73,000 villages of Bangladesh, Grameen Bank gives collateral-free, income-generating loans, housing loans, student loans, and micro-enterprise loans to the poor families and offered them a host of attractive savings, pension funds, and insurance products for its members.
0: On a Peace Talks radio episode, we talked more about microcredit with Coralie Bryant, a professor and author of the book Reducing Poverty, Building Peace. And this is Heidi Topp Brooks, a global group leader with an anti-poverty grassroots organization called Results.
4: There's something I'd really love to say about Muhammad Yunus and Grameen Bank and what he discovered after running the Grameen Bank for about 10 years. Someone asked him, what's the first thing that people do when they start earning money after they take out a loan? And he said, the first thing people do is they buy their children back. And this shocks me when I hear it, except that it's in the news again. Children are still being sold into slavery by families who are too poor to feed them. And when you loan money to women, as Grameen Bank does, what they do is feed their children. And they send their children to school and they clothe their children. So this is a tremendous way of bringing a certain kind of peace into the lives of the poorest of the poor. And it is desperately needed even today.
2: Coralie, did you have a comment?
5: I think that the problem that he's pointing to is one that happens in a lot of places. In a way, Eunice did a fabulous job, and the Grameen Bank is a fabulous job. It illustrates part of the point I made, because one of the exciting and interesting things happening is the Grameen Bank is now working in this country. And that's part of this way of thinking about, can we learn from what was effective in other places and apply it here to our own problems? We have had quite serious problems with banks that refuse to lend to poor people in our own neighborhood, saying the same thing, they're not creditworthy. What Eunice discovered was the ways in which they can be organized into small groups, and face-to-face groups can help protect and be a surety for one another in terms of paying back the loans. And the repayment rates that Grameen has had is fabulous.
4: This is a story about one of the early borrowers from Bangladesh. And she was being interviewed by the executive director of my organization, which is Results, Lynn Walker McMillan. And the woman who was being interviewed through an interpreter gently tapped on the arm of the interpreter and said, "Tell her that my son is starting university this year." So this is a woman who had taken out her first loan as a widowed, pregnant mother and bought a pair of geese. She bought geese. She had no home. She was living in ditches on the side of the road. And from that, she was able to feed her children. This young man who was starting university is the child with whom she was pregnant at the time of her first loan. And by all rights, the child probably shouldn't even have survived. And yet now, in one generation, this young man is going to the university. So completely revolutionizing life for this family.
0: Heidi Topp Brooks and Coralie Bryant talking about the awarding of the 2006 Nobel Peace Prize to Mohamed Yunus and Grameen Bank for their microcredit work supporting peace in impoverished places around the world. We close our Peace Greats program today with part of my 2002 conversation with Jimmy Carter, the year he won the Nobel Peace Prize for the ongoing work of his Carter Foundation to eliminate disease and promote peace around the world.
6: The center's efforts to address hunger, poor health, and oppression around the world obviously ring true to the humanitarian in each of us, but your books and talks make a connection between these desperate conditions and conflict and war in countries that can ultimately impact everyone on the globe. Could you talk about that a little bit and offer some examples?
7: Well, one of the things that I've learned in the last 20 years since I left the White House, much more clearly than I did when I was president, is that there's no way to separate, you know, a commitment to justice and peace and freedom and democracy and human rights and environmental equality and the alleviation of suffering. So that's why we have seen that in order to maintain peace in a country, you really have to deal with the most abject facets of life, because quite often when people have no hope and no self-respect and no prospect for a bare existence, they tend to turn to anger and begin a civil war or lash out at their neighbors. So you can't separate the alleviation of suffering or environmental degradation, where they lose their land and lose their streams, from their inclination to despise their leaders or even to hate, you know, distant success stories like in America. So they're all interrelated. That's the best basic point.
6: I wonder if you could recount one or two personal moments that are etched in your mind as emblematic of the good that the Carter Center has been able to do over 20 years. Any faces or encounters kind of stand out?
7: Well, a number of them. For instance, guinea worm is one of the most horrible diseases ever known. on Earth. And when we started to eradicate guinea worm, and this has been the Carter Center's, one of the Carter Center's projects, we found 3.5 million cases in 22 countries, about 23,000 villages. We've been in every one of those villages and taught the people what caused the disease, drinking filthy water, as a matter of fact, and how to correct it. And now we've cut that down from 3.5 million to about 70,000, which, as you can see, is a 98% reduction. And so to go into a village and see people, maybe two-thirds of the total population, unable to walk around, lying on the ground with guinea worms coming out of their bodies, and to teach them how to correct it and go back a year later, and there will be zero guinea worm, and those people, for the rest of their lives, will never see another case of guinea worm. So this is a very gratifying thing. One time I was riding in a big entourage with the leaders of a state,

0: in Nigeria, and there was a big sign on the side of the road that I'll always remember, held up by little school children. It said, "Watch out, guinea worms. Here comes Jimmy Carter." So, you know, that really is a kind of memorable thing that I remember. We've done the same thing with other diseases, including rubber blindness and trachoma that causes blindness. And so it's very gratifying to me to go into those countries and see what a little bit of advice and a tiny bit of help will do to let them overcome their terrible suffering.
1: Well, and finally, you and Rosalind, as co-directors of the center, talk now about scaling back your active role. Is that a hard process for a couple of action people like you two? And what are your hopes for the ongoing future of the center then?
0: Well, we've been doing that over a period of time. Rosalind and I used to have to do everything at the Carter Center, you know, personnel, budgets, planning, conferences, and everything else. Now other people do that for us. And we, for instance, in this hemisphere, we have 35 other presidents and prime ministers who have served like me in top positions, who are part of a Carter Center council. And when I can't go to, say, Dominican Republic to help hold an honest election, I've got that array of other leaders in this hemisphere that can go and represent the Carter Center there. So it'll be a permanent organization. And I think winning the Nobel Peace Prize for the work of the Carter Center, basically, is going to help strengthen that prospect for the future.
1: President Jimmy Carter, thanks for your service to the world, and thanks for talking with us today.
0: I really enjoyed it. Good luck to you all.
2: Former U.S. President Jimmy Carter, interviewed in 2002, the year he won the Nobel Peace Prize. 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I'm Paul Ingalls. 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

0: Today on Against the Grain, big tech's owners see themselves as visionaries, as singularly capable of understanding the future in contrast to the rest of us.
1: They like the kind of future that calls for someone like them. Or we must become a multiplanetary species. And of course, you and I cannot make us a multiplanetary species. We're going to need someone like Elon Musk to do that for us, right? So they're inventing the future in reference to which they can be useful. They're not trying to be useful in reference to a particular future that they've imagined. And I always like to think of the counterexample of climate change, where climate scientists and activists have told us for 50 years what the timetable likely looks like, what would need to happen. And then you get from Elon Musk, well, we have to be worried about asteroid impacts within the next 100 million years. We have to worry about the heat death of the sun in 4.5 million years. You know, it jumps around and it becomes essentially a nullity.
0: Adrian Daub explores the worldview of Silicon Valley's owners. From the studios of KPFA in Berkeley, California, this is Against the Grain on Pacifica Radio. I'm Sasha Lilly. For all their vast wealth and political influence, the billionaire owners of big tech often regard themselves as victims. Their worldview and how it shapes the exercise of their power is the subject of Adrian Daub's book, What Tech Calls Governing. He's the J.E. Wallace Sterling Professor in the Humanities at Stanford. Adrian, the owners of any leading sector of an economy have great power. What's striking to you about the degree of power that big tech has achieved in the U.S. today? How does it differ from Wall Street or even from its own level of power two decades ago?
1: Well, I think there are a couple of things that are quite different. There is, on the one hand, the fact that this industry still understands itself very much as disruptive and an underdog, right? They're identifying more and more with the structures of power in this country. They're merging in certain ways with the government, while at the same time still having this kind of ethos of outsiderdom, of being these, you know, scrappy nerds going up against the big guns, and often the big guns

0: quite online. This is, of course, because a lot of them have been made very rich by, you know, the companies that network us. And so they are, by definition, usually more networked individuals, meaning they have the bad fortune that someone like Howard Hughes never had of having to know what others say and think about them. And I think they do not, on the whole, handle that particularly well.
1: Well, on that note, a decade or more ago, many people in the public were seduced by tech, you know, by figures like Steve Jobs, the founder of Apple, who when he died in 2011 was hailed as this visionary, someone who allowed us to think differently. And at the time, it seemed like Silicon Valley was bringing us some abundance of something useful, or at least that was the way many people saw it, useful information and devices and ideas. And that certainly changed as big tech has very overtly moved to the far right while producing products that many people fear, like so-called AI. Does that shift in public opinion ultimately matter for the owners of big tech?
0: Well, I think their bet is that it doesn't, and I think they're wrong in making that bet, is the short answer. I think that they were used to sort of standing above politics, even though they were always quite political. But what the last 10 years have forced them into is sort of an alignment with certain kinds of power and a resistance to or an enmity with other kinds of power. And that's a tricky place to be in a democracy where you know, power centers and can shift, and where the political center of gravity is liable to shift with each election. That's, of course, why they don't much like democracy either anymore, because they fear what happens if, you know, the pendulum swings the other way. I also would point out that, you know, these companies, more than most other industries in the United States, were personalized and were personal fiefdoms, right? Part of that is because the industry itself, right, was running on promises more than it was running on profits for a long time. And though in that situation, of course, having a kind of a cool story and a very charismatic leader is essential, right? Because it's what promises to your investors, like, this kid will pull it out. This right now, this thing may be just hemorrhaging money, but eventually it'll just make gobs of it. And I think that this has made them kind of, has made a lot of the leaders of these companies, not the companies themselves, quite taken with a kind of idea of personalist rule. And I think, and ultimately a little bit impatient or really hostile to kind of deliberative processes, the kinds of mediating processes that take place through our legal system, that take place through our planning system, that take place through local or state government, or even the federal government, that take place through, you know, interacting with unions, et cetera, et cetera. To them, these are distortions of, you know, what ought to be the case, partly because that's how they've treated it in their own companies. And if you look at how they talk about, as you say, the so-called AI technology, not the actual programs that people can use, but what allegedly AI as such is going to do to all of us and to all of our jobs, it is the fantasy of removing that mediating function, of getting rid of middle management.
1: We'll return to a number of those questions, but I wanted to ask you a very big question here, which is, how would you describe how big tech or Silicon Valley, those terms are unwieldy, but has been able to amass so much power within our society? Do you think that the alliance with Donald Trump and the MAGA movement has been ultimately decisive, or that amassing of power, did that precede it? How would you understand that trajectory?
0: I think it happened before. I actually think that their alliance with MAGA is more of a rearguard action. I don't think this is the preference. You know, they may well have agreed with him, but the outright identification, I think, is not a place they'd like to be, right? If you think about how quickly someone like Peter Thiel moved away from Trump after the 2016 election, right? He was very quick to pronounce himself disappointed. he was very quick to sort of put some daylight between him and Trump. That doesn't mean that Peter Thiel in any way mediated or in any way, changed his views. He just didn't want to be tied to this ship that was already taking on water. And they had that option this time, and they haven't done that, right? The identification is more thoroughgoing. The identification is more persistent, and it seems more fateful. It seems like they're in for this project now. And I think the real accumulation of power, of course, was just the sheer amount of investment volume that these companies attracted throughout the 2010s and the early 2020s. And I think that the idea that the regulatory environment needs to shift to allow them to make the kind of money they need to make to justify these valuations is pretty pervasive. And it's not a Republican idea, not a Democratic idea. This is pretty widely suffused among the across the political spectrum. And I think that was that's their real power, is that just so much of America's wealth is by now tied up in these companies. The idea is you make yourself too big to fail. You make yourself system relevant. And that way, no one can really regulate you anymore, because in the end, you're just hurting the entire economy by doing so.
1: And ultimately, is that what big tech wants, do you think? That its path is clear ahead of it, that it doesn't have to be encumbered by regulation, that whatever path it's on right now continues and then some? And of course, when I say big tech, I'm meaning the owners of these giant corporations. Or is there something more ambitious that they want? Is it possible to speak of it in a kind of monolithic way?
0: Yeah, I mean, again, if we're talking about the owners or the CEOs of these companies, and I think we all know the kind of group of people we talked about here, right, who are increasingly networked, increasingly aligned with each other, and who spend, incredible sums of money in order to personally influence, U.S. election and U.S. politics, right, and who, in the case of Elon Musk, literally are remaking the federal government. On the one hand, yes, of course, they wanna have less regulation, but for them, and I think this was often missed in the 2010s, they don't just want to reduce regulation for their companies because they like to make money. Of course, there's that, but they also want to reduce regulation. They want to reduce the role of the federal government in certain aspects of their lives. They're very happy to take federal money for other things, of course, because it has to do with their worldview, which is a deeply eugenic worldview. It really says, there was a time when in Silicon Valley, we were always told that everyone in Silicon Valley was this libertarian. And really, they're not quite conservative. They're not liberal. They're libertarian. And indeed, they did think that they wanted the government out of the business of name it, right? But of course, if you listen to them long enough, for the next sentence after, the government needs to get out of this particular area. The idea was very clearly that once the government were to get out of it, a certain natural hierarchy would reassert itself. And you could tell sort of in the way they talked about women coders, the way they talked about the racial diversity or lack thereof in their companies, the way they treated things like the Google memo, which sort of seemed to suggest that women and ethnic minorities had no place at Google because they couldn't code or something like that. The way they talked about that, it made it fairly clear that they did think that once government sort of got out of their business, a certain natural hierarchy would reassert itself. Natural and very heavy quotation marks here. And I think that it's misleading, or it doesn't get you very far to only think of the libertarianism as self-serving in the sense of, I want my company to do well. Of course, they do. Who wouldn't? But there's something more about it. There's a worldview there about how the moral architecture of the universe works and how it ought to be constituted, and the idea that any presence of people unlike them in positions of power, any strictures on their genius, any attempt to create diversity among their workforce, et cetera, are really undue distortions of the natural state of affairs. And that, I think, is a much more core belief than my company should make money. And they're in a position where they don't have to pick between these two, but it's very important to note that this is not simply a kind of opportunistic claim made by, you know, that could be made by a tobacco company as much as by a, you know, coal company or whatever. The specific thing here is that there is this ideology of hierarchy, of human inequality that is at the core of their worldview. And the deregulation, the laissez-faire economics are really more means to that end.
1: Histories have been written about the early days of Silicon Valley and the role of the counterculture in shaping those people, you know, people like Steve Jobs. Do you think that we can trace some of those lineages in today? Or do you think that what tech became left quite a bit of that past behind? And does that history sort of fuzzy it up in our trying to understand precisely what you were just talking about, which is these hierarchies that are deeply believed in the worldview of these tech leaders?
0: Yeah, it's a good question. I think we probably overstress the countercultural legacies within tech. There's something to it, right? If you're asking about how, you know, the companies are organized, if you sort of think about the kind of affect or the kind of habitus that someone has who works in these companies, you know, I've talked to people who, you know, would come to the satellite campuses at, you know, Xerox Park or, you know, in the various research campuses in Palo Alto from, you know, the various motherships in New Jersey or New York, right? These were often offshoots of major corporations and were kind of freaked out by the fact in the 70s and 60s and 70s and 80s, were kind of freaked out by these people who like had no personal grooming and biked around the hallways and whatever. Like there was a kind of countercultural vibe, and some of that, of course, has persisted. At the same time, my colleague Fred Perner at Stanford has pointed out that not only has that often been more about sort of surface aesthetics, but also that kind of the hippie culture in the Bay Area, of course, was sort of was not inimical to capitalist moneymaking, meaning that this was probably never quite as strange an admixture for this particular industry. And we should say that, you know, at the same time as sort of the counterculture comes up in the Bay Area, there are, you know, there are big time eugenicists in Silicon Valley too, right? So these things sort of persist side by side, and where they meet really, where the hippie and a kind of a person like, you know, Shockley, who founds Shockley Semiconductors, we can sort of meet is a dislike of the federal government for different reasons, but that could then fly sort of under the flag of libertarianism, but really it contains multitudes. And what is happening, I think, now is that just one side of that gets more accentuated, where the other gets relegated kind of to a more surface phenomenon. We might also mention, of course, that when we think about the tech industry and when we think about the counterculture, we're always, I think, talking about the production side, right? The kinds of products that come out of Silicon Valley. Of course, since the 1960s, since Fred Terman, then I believe provost at Stanford, brought the first VC offices to Palo Alto, the tech industry is also a financial proposition, right? And there, you'd have to look long and hard to get a sense that there is a whole lot of counterculture there, right? So like, and especially starting in, I think, the 1980s, you really get a fusion of these two things where really, you know, you cannot bootstrap a company without convincing a money man that this is worth doing. And that, of course, already changes things. And, you know, it means that, yes, you might have someone who's a, you know, angel-headed hipster, but in the end, they have to be in an office with someone who will give them money for reasons that have to do with how to invest pension funds or how to invest sovereign wealth funds or how to grow a particular mutual fund or something like that. And so, you know, there, yes, the counterculture has its legacy, but I think it's always been more visible and more pronounced in the external perception than I would say in the actual interstices of the industry and the way it's networked.
1: Adrian Daub is my guest. We're discussing his book, What Tech Calls Governing. This is Against the Grain, and I'm Sasha Lilly. So I wonder if you could describe, and you just touched on it briefly, the way that your employer, Stanford University, was so centrally important for the fostering of tech in Silicon Valley.
0: There are a million stories about how exactly or why exactly the university did this or jumped on board of this. But part of it clearly has to do with its self-perceived marginality, right? It's not something we like to think about in the Bay Area, but we're not at the beating heart of the United States in terms of politics, in terms of culture, right? And this was something that I think was very keenly felt at Stanford after the Second World War. It's also a moment, of course, when the greater Bay Area lost a lot of Department of Defense funding, right, which created its own problems. And it seems to have been around that time that basically there had already been some very successful tech companies sort of based in the area. But this is really the moment when the university sort of hits upon this idea, A, of drawing companies to its own land, which it has plenty of, and then draw finance there to match it with that talent or with those ideas and with those patents.
1: And you mentioned earlier the dislike of the state emanating from Silicon Valley. And yet, of course, the state has played an important role in Silicon Valley. Can you talk about that, the role of public funding and defense money in establishing what we think about as Silicon Valley?
0: Yeah, no, the Department of Defense was central to a lot of these early companies. There are a lot of Army contracts that were extremely important for, and I think especially Air Force contracts for the semiconductor industry, right? So like a lot of that stuff was developed during the war or immediately afterwards for the military. So like all that money is ultimately public money, right? Spent through private channels. And then it became, I mean, this has never stopped, right? Like the last 10 to 15 years are a little bit of an aberration in that the most visible products of Silicon Valley were consumer-facing products that anyone could buy, you know, the iPhone, basically. But of course, during that entire time, there also were companies that do not do business with you or me. They do business with, you know, either other businesses, and usually very large ones, or with governments, right, or armed forces, right? Palantir being a famous example of this. And it's very noticeable that this interlude where, you know, the consumer-facing side of this was really accentuated in the external perception of Silicon Valley is one that a lot of people among the founder class don't really think of as particularly successful, even though they all made their money during that time. Right? Alex Karp's The Technological Republic is all about the fact that like the tech industry got lost in providing, you know, these little gewgaws for, you know, just average Americans and average people elsewhere, rather than kind of buttering up the customers that really matter, which is, you know, a strong national state, which is strong multinational corporations, which is, you know, sovereign actors, basically. And I think it's important to note that, you know, if you look at AI, if you look at the way that's being advertised today, in the book I describe a drive I took down to Palo Alto and sort of just took note of all the different billboards around Route 101 that you pass before you get to the Palo Alto exit. And hardly any of them are trying to sell you or me any individual object anymore, or even the service that we might reasonably want to engage with. They are selling AI to someone who is not us, to someone who outranks us, to someone who, you know, either runs a company or runs an investment fund or runs a government body.
1: Right. And hence are, you know, pretty much incomprehensible to, you know, the vast majority of us. So you mentioned finance, and I wanted to ask you, what role have venture capitalists in particular played in Silicon Valley and its broader ambitions?
0: Just from the companies I've interacted with, you know, VC money is almost the only way to really get these companies up and running. But you're right that the individual VCs have been extremely important and extremely vocal in sort of exporting a Silicon Valley mindset into broader politics, right? And I think there's a reason for that. Your average VC, it has to sort of become an expert in a lot of things very, very quickly, right? Different companies doing vastly different things are going to walk through their door day in and day out, and they have to make semi-educated and but also very quick decisions on what exactly to do about these pitches, right? Some of them will sound fantastical and be fraud. Some of them will sound fantastical and be the next big thing. And you want to be able to tell the difference. So these are people who both take themselves to be experts in a great number of things. They see themselves as having very good judgment. And they see themselves as being in some way called upon to shape the future with these bets, because that's in essence what they're doing, right? They're not saying, I know this company will do well. They say, I know of these 100 companies, these 50 will do well, and I'm going to invest in those, right? And I think this has created this kind of VC political class, which are usually people who have a lot of time in their investing. I don't know if that's because they don't do as much anymore or because, you know, their investments have long paid off. But there is a tradition by now. There's a pipeline that goes from the VC office in, you know, somewhere along Sand Hill Road in Palo Alto to some kind of political ambition. They don't usually run for office, but they like to fund candidates. They like to fund propositions. They really like to push specific political causes. And they do it with the same kind of mix of self-confidence and casualness that they bring to their investment in companies, right? The problem being, of course, that, you know, a political decision or, you know, so let's say a California proposition or something like that is not a probabilistic exercise, which, of course, an investment in a small company can be, right? If this one doesn't work, it doesn't matter. If on balance your instinct was correct, fortunately, we don't usually get that kind of logic in politics, right? Like we either a proposition is a good thing or it is a mistake, right? And so I think that there's been one early sort of outgrowth of Silicon Valley's political ambitions was this, came from the investor class and had this very specific kind of quality to it, where it was a little bit like what the kids call a hot take. And it was this kind of quick, bold idea that if you thought about it too long and hard, you'd be like, I don't think this is actually a good idea. Or any expert would sort of start pulling their hair out. But that's the thing. They weren't used to listening to experts. They were used to relying on their judgment over and against experts and naysayers.
1: Well, for this group of people who, in a sense, see themselves as removed from the rest of us for good reason, that they are able to have great wisdom and insight and really shouldn't be questioned, I wanted to ask you how much of the overtly rightward turn of big tech is part of a backlash to those who would question them. You know, I'm thinking of the union organizing attempts, the struggles in the workplace over racial and gender parity, and other movements for social justice or questioning the power of these people that may have gotten up their noses, especially since they weren't used to being questioned.
0: I think you're exactly right. Like this has played a huge role. I think that's why I'm very careful to, when I talk about what tech calls governing, not to say people who work at Google think like this, right? Or people who work at Meta have moved to the right. What seems to have happened is that really the very top echelon of some of these companies and the investor class seems to have shifted to the right. And you're right. It's often in a response to people organizing lower down the chain. Some of that might be organizing in unions. Some of this might have been people calling for regulation of their own product. But some of it probably also was just during the pandemic, you know, their, I don't know, senior vice president saying, well, I'm moving to the East Bay and I'm biking to work and I don't really want to come in every day anymore, right? Which was not the way they sort of understood the work culture of these companies. And the COVID pandemic, I think, was a very big radicalizing moment for a lot of these people. I also think that they're usually men. These are men who are getting older, and these are men who have a great deal of nostalgia for a moment when their ideas were translated into money-making products with really astonishing celerity. What they then found was, and this is the other thing I think they're rebelling against, chafing against, is that, you know, their companies became companies. They became professionalized. They got an HR department that pointed out that, no, it is a problem if your employees casually fling the N-word at other employees, as happened to Elon Musk. They are the kinds of, you know, the kinds of middle managers that point out that, no, it is a problem that we don't have more women at Google, right? This they experienced, and I think Mark Zuckerberg has been the most vocal in sort of describing this. They experienced this as an emasculation. They experienced this as being deprived of their erstwhile generative power, right? The fact that they got super rich in the process might make you think that that's a kind of strange way of looking at this. But I think from an affective standpoint, you can sort of almost tell what they're seeing, right? They're suddenly confronted with the fact that their company that they always asserted was not like other companies is, guess what? Another company, and that its employees will treat it like an employer and will make demands and will have certain expectations and will insist on certain rules, on certain degrees of professionalism, right? And if you look at, for instance, what Elon Musk does to Twitter when he takes it over, is to deprofessionalize it. It doesn't make any money, right? It doesn't actually do anything in terms of the bottom line. What it does is he says he wants to turn it back into a startup, and in some weird way he succeeds in the sense that it's exactly as shambolic and as chaotic as a startup will be, while it's still trying to exactly, you know, scale at incredibly dizzying pace and has to onboard people constantly. And it really has that feel, right? And so I think there is an element here really where a lot of this is a radicalization, not of an entire milieu, but of a very small group of people against the milieu in which they find themselves.
1: You just touched on this, but I wanted to ask you more about the gender politics of the owners of big tech. Not everyone in Silicon Valley is male, but many of the most powerful certainly are. Do you think that gender resentment, even preceding that period you were describing of COVID and the movements of the teens where some people were pushing back at the internal politics of the tech companies, do you think that a deeply embedded gender resentment shapes the politics of big tech?
0: I think that's always been the case, but it's become more pronounced precisely because of the dynamics you were alluding to earlier, which is to say suddenly they shared companies with more women, right? Zuckerberg in that famous interview points out that, you know, or claims that, you know, that Facebook had sort of fallen away from a certain culture of masculine dominance. And, you know, like, I think he's thinking of something like, you know, suddenly there is, you know, an HR lady telling me what to do. Suddenly there are women programmers, which we didn't used to have, right? Suddenly, and then, of course, there is Senator Elizabeth Warren sort of badgering him about exactly what, you know, what Facebook is doing in terms of finances and media, et cetera, et cetera. And then you get sort of the what they perceive to be the nanny state, which to their mind is also deeply, it's not run by women, but to them it reads as feminized, right? Coming in and telling them to shut down their companies or to shut down their headquarters, right? And so I think that this had always been there, right? The tech creep, as I like to call them, is a masculine figure and is a masculinist figure and doesn't always do well with women. That could be when you have a startup with just 20 people, you can sort of still chalk that up to kind of social maladroitness or lack of professionalism. Maybe even when you have a company of 100 people, but like these companies got big and suddenly they were quite diverse. And, you know, I know anecdotally from my students who left Stanford or graduated from Stanford and went to work at Meta that they, or other companies like it, that they experienced that kind of gendered hierarchy very much. So, and of course, being very well educated and being smart and being you know, and knowing how to stand up for themselves, they did stand up for themselves. And so I think what we're seeing is that this masculinism has been around for a long time, but then it came under pressure, as you say, by Me Too, by Black Lives Matter. It came under pressure from federal regulators, from California regulators, from civil rights litigation and civil rights enforcement, right? And then suddenly it sort of has to show its true face, right? There was a moment when you could sort of squint and miss it, and then it was impossible to miss, right? Once you have, you know, one tech CEO challenging the other to a mixed martial arts fight, I feel like all plausible deniability that this is not, that this whole thing does not smack of gender, you can just dispense with it.
1: Adrian Daub is my guest. We are discussing his book, What Tech Calls Governing. I'm Sasha Lilly, and this is Against the Grain. So, of course, tech really transformed the Bay Area. Big tech did. And San Francisco in particular, and the politics of San Francisco, long a stronghold of progressive politics. And yet, as big tech and others in the billionaire class changed San Francisco, at the same time, a number of these people said that it was time for them to move on from the Bay Area. How do you understand that impulse? And how do you see the relationship between the owners of tech, whose companies obviously are located in the Bay Area, and their reviling of that region?
0: Yeah, there's a lot going on there. I think on the one hand, I'm always amazed at the headlines that says this billionaire is moving, because I'm not a billionaire, but I would imagine, I know I've looked at some of the real estate portfolios that these people hold. And I got to tell you that it seems to me that the metaphor of moving house seems awfully bourgeois compared to what these people can and do, right? Like what it means is that they might take a particular property out of their portfolio, and maybe, I don't know, do they move their piano to the other one? It's just unclear to me what it would mean for a billionaire to move house, right? And I think often enough, this is about taxes. This is about wanting to make a political statement, right? Breaking with San Francisco and writing the requisite Substack post about it, and having something about, you know, homelessness or, you know, wokeness run amok or whatever, seems to be that it's by now an established genre. And I think it's basically, it's got two things. On the one hand, I think it does three things. One thing it does is it signals to the region, you are not sufficiently deferential to us and we're packing up and leaving, right? Which, as you were pointing out, the companies are based here. It really seems like that's going to be more metaphorical than real thing for most of these companies. The second thing it does is it gives fodder to kind of centrist politicians that these people seem to really like and that they seem to want to promote in a Bay Area whose sort of left-wing roots or radical roots they seem to be very uncomfortable with, right? So this is always something that someone can point to when they want to shut down protest against some new big tech outrage, say like, well, what if they leave? What if they go to Florida? What if they go to Austin, right? And the third thing it does is I think it signals to the class itself. It's signaling to each other, right? These guys will almost invariably retweet each other's essays about why I left San Francisco and be like, hard agree, can't believe we're losing him. And then, like, you realize they've been in Austin for 4 years too, right? They love accusing other people of virtue signaling, but this is what it is. They are virtue signaling for each other. I, too, have decided that even though I've not driven myself anywhere in the last 15 years, I am upset about a tent right next to the highway on-ramp, right? The tragedy of the whole thing is that their complaints do kind of coincide with those of just average voters, which then can create these kind of alliances with people on the ground who would likely be horrified with everything else that these people want to bring about. And right, I think that something like the backlash against Flock cameras is a pretty good example of this, where, you know, clearly big tech thought it had average San Franciscans and, you know, and people in other cities, of course, as well, on their side, because they're like, well, you were yelling about crime and we were yelling about crime. ergo, we agree on this. And now it turns out not, right? Now it turns out people are both creeped out, are creeped out by these camera systems that, that, you know, law enforcement has unlimited access to and that are put up by a private company, right? Like, and they're fairly surprised by this. It did create in the post-COVID era these kind of momentary alliances, but they've, I think, proved generally not that durable. And I think that it's going to be interesting to see how that plays out in the future, because traditionally, I think, like, big tech was shockingly bad at promoting political candidates in and around the Bay Area or in California more general, right? I mean, I think we're both old enough to remember the Mick Whitman campaign, right? Which was just like an immense waste of money, right? Like, this was sort of the, that was sort of the standard kind of tech foray into politics, a highly leveraged, super lavishly financed disaster. And for a while, they got very lucky. For a while, they and enough California voters, or not enough San Francisco voters, aligned. And I'm wondering how long that'll hold, or whether we're going to go back to a world where they promote candidates that the average person takes one look at and says, like, this might have been cool at a pitch meeting, but I am very put off by this person.
1: Well, speaking about how the rest of us in the public think about tech, I wanted to ask you about the complexity of navigating the rhetoric that the companies themselves are making about their products. And I think a lot of people, especially activists, tremendous wariness about the degree to which big tech's products, especially the products of surveillance, are being used and disseminated, and obviously being used by local governments and the federal government to surveil us and to clamp down on any kind of dissent. How do you tend to think about these questions when we get very concerned about the ramifications of tech products? AI is another one, of course, and the fact that often part of what we tend to know as a public about it really comes out of their own press releases and publicity.
0: Yeah, I think there are two things at work, right? There is a kind of tech criticism and a kind of, you know, kind of tech dystopianism that we get from activists sometimes that almost grant that these technologies work exactly in the way that their inventors intended them to, right? AI will be able to do all these things. Oh God, you know, these cameras will destroy privacy as we know it, et cetera, et cetera. That's, of course, the promise of these companies. And in some way, you're just taking their press release and reading it upside down, right? You're saying this is bad. They're saying this is good. But ultimately, you're not calling into question whether or not their technology is actually capable of anything like that, or whether by trumpeting their claims as sort of a dystopia, you're not sort of helping actually promote the sense that these are highly powerful, that they are inevitable, and that they are, you know, that we have to live with them somehow, whether we like it or not. That's the one thing. I think there's definitely something to that. Tech doomerism, and above all, AI doomerism, I think can be counterproductive in that it grants a degree of effectiveness and a degree of impact to these technologies that they'd first have to prove that they can actually have. The other thing I would say, though, is that what we found in the last couple of years, I think, and people can check that in their own lives, is that in some ways, whether or not these technologies can do what is promised is almost beside the point. Once they're trained on you, once they're used on you, once you are on the receiving end of them, you've already lost, right? Like, I mean, I think anyone who's gone through the Doge experience knows that, right? I mean, they seem to have used like ChatGPT or something like that, whatever Musk's boys used for that, right? A lot of these people obviously shouldn't have gotten fired, even under the terms that Musk had set out and that Trump had set out, that, you know, were themselves illegal, et cetera, et cetera. But the important thing was the AI created the structure of unaccountability that allowed them to kick these people out. So the moment you hit enter on that model, basically the damage has already been done, right? Same with, you know, are drones, right? Like it's cold comfort to someone to find out that they were the wrong target for a drone strike. The problem is to be the potential target of a drone strike, right? And this is true for flock cameras. This is true for various AI applications. This is true for a lot of national security applications, right? The problem isn't whether or not these companies and these technologies can deliver what they promise. Let's hope they can't. The problem is that so long as people wielding them point to them in order to create a sphere of unaccountability, it almost doesn't matter, right? They're like, oh, well, I'm so sorry, but it was the AI that messed up, right? And then we just all go on our merry ways, right? And, you know, whether that is that you got rejected for a loan, whether that is that you got picked up by the cops, whether that is that you got pulled over by the cops, whether that is that you got, you know, maimed by a weapon of war, whether that is that you got laid off, right? Whether that is that you, that, you know, your bail was revoked, et cetera, et cetera. The application of the technology itself already becomes a problem. And that's, I think, where we have to push back. Because even if and especially when they don't work, this zone of unaccountability is extremely dangerous.
1: Well, then thinking of that unaccountability, and as you say, Elon Musk, you know, taking a hatchet to the U.S. administrative state being not just in theory, but in practice, how do you see in this larger question of the power, political power, that big tech has acquired and its ability to make our lives in myriad realms, how important or consequential do you think has been the increasing ownership of media by the owners of big tech?
0: Yeah, I mean, I think that is another big problem, that in the last 10 years, really, the border between traditional media and, you know, the owners of social media platforms has all but broken down, right? Like this, you know, by now, you know, our media are conglomerating at an alarming degree, and it's usually done with and through tech money. It's the only money that seems to be capable of this. And I think it's a huge problem. I think there is a, you know, this is a big part of their plan. At the same time, I do think there is also kind of an odd irony here. I always have to think about the Washington Post here, which, you know, Jeff Bezos bought and transformed into a paper that a person who either only exists in Jeff Bezos' mind or Jeff Bezos himself would like, right? It's a very pro-billionaire newspaper, which, you know, is great if you're hoping to sell, you know, 100 copies of the Washington Post to billionaires. It's a little unclear to me as a proposition for a mass medium, which a newspaper still is.
1: It's a pretty narrow market.
0: It's a pretty narrow market, right? So I think the real danger there is not that they will, you know, slowly pollute even the most independent minds through traditional media channels. What they'll do is they'll enshittify them, pardon my French, and to the point that they just go under and then we just won't have them anymore. I don't think that this is how they're going to be this is not master manipulation. This is basically someone getting bamboozled into taking over this particular media property. And I think what's more likely to happen is that we just won't have these companies around anymore because some billionaire or other has run them into the ground for the sake of themselves and 50 of their billionaire buddies. And we don't have good local journalism anymore if we live in the Washington, D.C. area or something like that, right? Like this is the most likely outcome to me, and that's bad enough.
1: Well, tech has, as you note in your book, tech has been offering us promises and the visions of the future for years. And I wanted to ask you if you think there's really a coherent future vision that tech has, as hollow as it may feel to all of us, especially given that at least some of the pronouncements we hear are so far away that they are pretty much meaningless.
0: They like talking about the far future to evade the immediate future, right? These are technologies that could be enormously helpful in mastering challenges we face right now. They choose to focus on challenges they imagine that we might have one day, right? And I think that those two things are connected. This is essentially, it's a maneuver of avoidance, right? You're trying to sort of swerve and hijack the public debate in order not to have to address the issues we're facing right now, because you sense that the issues we face right now might have some pretty 20th century solutions that would work quite well, right? More regulation, more government intervention, getting, you know, companies to pollute less, stronger EPA, higher taxes, right? Finally build a high-speed rail. These are all things that likely would go a ways to addressing the problems we actually have, but they are all problems that would involve the pocketbooks of these men, and they would strengthen forces in society they don't like, right? The middle managers we talked about, the unions we talked about, the federal government that we talked about, and, you know, everyday citizens who they consider rubes and their lessers, right? And I do think there is, they like the kind of future that calls for someone like them, right? Oh, we must become a multiplanetary species. And of course, you and I cannot make us a multiplanetary species. We're going to need someone like Elon Musk to do that for us, right? So they're inventing the future in reference to which they can be useful. They're not trying to be useful in reference to a particular future that they've imagined. And that gives it this strange sort of doubleness. It's both hyper-defined and undefined. They have very specific ideas, oddly specific, often drawn from movies, right? When people describe what AI is going to do, you're just like, that's just a Terminator movie. Are you just telling me the plot of a Terminator movie? But then when it happens, how it happens, how long it's going to take, it seems so mobile and so changeable that it's really hard to extract a kind of socially binding commitment. I always like to think of the counterexample of climate change, where climate scientists and activists have told us for 50 years what the timetable likely looks like, what would need to happen, right? We can, by now, not even being climate scientists, you and I could probably jot out a timeline of what probably needs to happen on a napkin right now. And then you get from Elon Musk, well, we have to be worried about asteroid impacts within the next 100 million years. We have to worry about the heat death of the sun in 4.5 million years. You know, it jumps around and it becomes essentially a nullity, the kind of future that has purchased on us only when we wanted to and only in the ways we wanted to isn't a future that we're in any way responsible to. It's just our own particular impulses and our own personal predilections, you know, blown up to cosmic proportions.
1: Adrian Dobb, let me end by asking you about the more near future, which is that, at least around AI, many people see a bubble that at some point may burst. Do you think such an event may take the wind out of the sails of big tech to some degree? Or do you think that is too much wishful thinking?
0: I mean, I've asked myself the same question, and your listeners should know I'm really just, this is my instinct. I think it would dampen their political ambitions. I think it would take the wind out of their sails somewhat. I think at the same time, it'll radicalize them further, right? It's very clear that they're not willing to be responsible for, they're not willing to be responsible for just about anything. And, you know, this would be a situation that would mean that everyone's 401k just got really kicked in the teeth and they're to blame. And that is the kind of thing that these people hate, right? It would come most likely with government intervention that put certain strictures on the company, maybe on the individuals owning those companies. Again, something these people hate. I think, yes, it might well weaken them. It might well take the wind out of their sails to some extent, but their backlash is going to be horrifying. It's going to be just vicious, I think, because if it happens the way you describe, I think it has all the hallmarks of something that they cannot accommodate in their worldview and that they cannot possibly take any lessons from other than other people failed us. You know, we cannot fail. We can only be failed. It will be a scary moment when that happens.
1: Adrian, thank you so much.
0: Thank you.
1: Adrian Dobb is the author of What Tech Calls Governing. He's a scholar of comparative literature and teaches at Stanford University. He's also the author of What Tech Calls Thinking. You've been listening to Against the Grain. I'm Sasha Lilly. Thanks so much for listening, and please tune in again next time.

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2: Today on Law and Disorder, we examine how the transgender community has become a political target, with anti-trans rhetoric and policies reaching all the way to the U.S. Supreme Court.
3: Joining us is Shannon Minter, one of the nation's leading transgender rights lawyers. He's the vice president and legal director of the National Center for LGBTQ Rights.
2: We then speak with legendary civil rights and progressive organizer Heather Booth, whose work has helped shape some of the most important movements and political campaigns of the past six decades.
3: With elections ahead, Booth takes us inside the organizing tradition she helped build, from the four M's of movement building to how each of us can become an agent of hope and a force for change.
2: Stay with us. I'm Heidi Boghossian, New York City attorney and activist.
3: I'm Stephen Rohde, retired civil rights lawyer and author on issues of civil liberties.
2: The transgender community is the whipping boy of the Republican Party. Conservatives never miss a chance to try to inflame voters with scary stories about transgender people invading public bathrooms and women's sports. Transphobia has now reached the U.S. Supreme Court, which has handed down a series of regressive decisions seriously impairing trans rights. To help us understand what's going on and how decent people can stand in solidarity with the transgender community, we're delighted to be joined by Shannon Minter, vice president and legal director at the National Center for LGBTQ Rights, where he has led the legal team's impact litigation, legislative, and public policy efforts for nearly 30 years. Currently, he is leading litigation challenging a range of anti-transgender executive orders and federal policies. Shannon is one of the

0: nation's foremost experts on conversion therapy, helping to draft and pass legislation in states to protect LGBTQ youth and support survivors. An appointee to President Obama's Commission on White House Fellowships, Shannon was one of the most senior transgender appointees in the Obama administration. Shannon Minter, welcome to Law and Disorder.
1: So happy to be here.
0: Shannon, what do you see as the most consequential legal and political threats facing transgender people in this country right now? And why do you think this issue has become so central to the conservative agenda in recent years?
1: Well, I think the most important thing for people to understand is that this isn't just a scattershot, you know, set of policy issues or disputes. This is a coordinated effort. It's happening on multiple fronts at once. We've got healthcare bans, military ban, restrictions on identity documents and passports, restrictive school policies, and federal executive orders that attempt to define transgender people out of legal existence, to make it legally impossible to exist as a transgender person. If there is a kind of thread running through all this, and it's just the erosion of the basic principle, which is so important to people in this country, that it's the individual who gets to say, you know, who I am and define your own life, and not the government. But once the government can impose that on you, can refuse to recognize you on your passport, in your medical care, in your service to your country, kind of everything else follows from that. You've got a group of people who are just becoming legally non-persons in this country.
2: Let's get into this in terms of the role that the Supreme Court has been playing in this. They've issued a remarkable string of decisions. Skirmetti upholding bans on medical care for transgender minors. The conversion theory ruling in Childs versus Salazar. And this June's decision in West Virginia versus BPJ upholding trans sports bans. Please take a few minutes for our listeners to describe what was at stake in each of those cases and how did the Supreme Court rule. And taken together, what do those rulings mean for transgender people and their families day to day?
1: Yeah, thanks, Stephen. Yeah, well, let's start with Skirmetti. I mean, the Supreme Court upheld a Tennessee law banning transgender health care for minors. And the practical meaning of that ruling is that now in roughly half the country, you know, parents who are following the advice of their doctors can no longer get their kids the care that every major medical association recommends for the very small number of young people who need it. But you can imagine if it's your child, that's going to be very important to you. So we've got like families are now traveling hundreds of miles or in some cases relocating entirely. I mean, it's just an extraordinary situation. I mean, these are just, you know, ordinary families who are having to make these wrenching decisions in order to get their kids the care they need. Then there was the Childs decision where the Supreme Court held that a Colorado law that protects minors, young people, from so-called conversion therapy, which is, you know, therapists trying to change a young person, make them not be gay or not be transgender. The court held that law is likely unconstitutional. I mean, the court just treated what is really a consumer protection law as a speech restriction, as a restriction on free speech. And that is so unfortunate. That's now putting these protections for minors against what we know to be an incredibly harmful practice. I mean, we actually know that nearly 2/3 of young people who are subjected to this so-called therapy attempt suicide. It's really dangerous. If there was a drug or a medical treatment that where there was no proven benefit at all, and it put kids at that high of a risk of the most serious harm, of course we would ban it. So it's really an unfortunate decision. But I will say on that one, we are working with states to revise their prohibitions in a way that I

0: to this issue, states you can do whatever you want. So if you add all these cases together, what we get as a practical matter is a real patchwork. It's just, your protections, your rights as a transgender person or as the parent of a transgender kid now depend enormously on where you live. And that's just not a stable situation. I mean, it's just fundamentally really un-American in some way. I mean, there's certain basic freedoms that we expect all of us to have, no matter what state we're in. And that's now not true. That is just no longer true for transgender people or these families. I do want to say that none of these decisions did question the basic principle from the Supreme Court from a 2020 case called Bostock, where the court did hold that discrimination against transgender people in the workplace is sex discrimination. So we had that one real bright spot, then followed by these three very negative decisions. And that Bostock foundation is still there, but we're fighting now over like how far does that case reach and how to apply it in these other contexts. And so far, I'm sad to say the court is just consistently saying that the reasoning in that case does not apply to healthcare, doesn't apply to sports. So it's been a discouraging turn of events.
1: Beyond the Supreme Court, where are the most important fights happening right now? In the lower federal courts, and state legislatures?
0: Yeah, I mean, we are really being very aggressive about challenging these Trump administration policies targeting transgender people in the lower federal courts. And we're challenging the military ban, passport policy, healthcare access, employment protections, you name it. And that those cases are very much alive. And in almost all of them, we are succeeding. The lower courts, and this spans judges across the political spectrum, are recognizing that these policies are really harmful and do not have any kind of rational basis, that this really is about scapegoating a group of people. So that's been very important and continues to be very important. And then state courts, a lot of our state constitutions have stronger privacy and equality guarantees than the federal constitution. And state judges don't have to follow what the Supreme Court says about federal law. So we're getting some outstanding decisions and really important ones in the current federal judicial climate from these state courts. Just this year, the Montana Supreme Court held that discrimination against transgender people is presumptively unconstitutional under the Montana Constitution, and it struck down this terrible law that would had taken birth certificates, accurate birth certificates, and driver's licenses away from transgender people. Kansas has passed a law like that too, and there's a recent state decision from Kansas, very similarly saying, hey, you just cannot do this to a group of people under our own Kansas Constitution. So these are really important cases, and it's encouraging that at least some of our state courts are recognizing they need to sort of step in and fill the breach here and make sure that people, at least in those states, have some fundamental protections. And then state legislatures, that is really, gosh, that may be our most important kind of battleground right now. And it's going both ways. I mean, we have, unfortunately, a number of state legislatures are just going to extreme lengths to restrict transgender people in every way you can imagine. Medical care, ID documents, access to just public restrooms. I mean, you name it. But then there are other states that are trying to really become refuge, a legal refuge for transgender people, and passing things like shield laws that protect patients and families and providers. It's really fascinating. We've got, half the country trying to be like kind of a refuge for transgender people, and the other half building barriers and targeting them. And that divergence is really just a defining reality for transgender people and their families at this moment.
2: Shannon, you represent transgender service members, including decorated soldiers, who are being discharged under the administration's military ban. Tell us about

0: about your clients in the case of Talbot versus United States and where that fight stands.
1: Oh, thank you so much. Yes. I mean, I will tell you, it has been the honor of my life to represent the plaintiffs in this case. These people are extraordinary and just, they're so selfless, so admirable. And the only bright spot about the ban is that it's allowed our country to get to know some of these people. And I think probably before the ban, most people didn't even know there were transgender people in the military. And now at least they do know that. But I mean, just take the lead plaintiff, Nick Talbot. I mean, he grew up on a family farm in Ohio. He spent nearly a decade fighting for the chance to serve in the military and preparing himself for that. He finally was able to enlist after we were able to get rid of the Trump administration's ban from Trump's first term. He enlisted. He was named honor graduate of his basic training class. He commissioned as a second lieutenant. I mean, just by every measure the military uses, he is exemplary. And now the government is discharging him. You know, it's not for anything he did, not for any failure to meet a standard or anything like that. It's just solely because of who he is. And then we have another plaintiff. Nick's just starting to serve. Major Erica Vandal has been in forever. She is really just like Army royalty. I mean, her dad was a 3-star general. He served 36 years. The Army has a training center named after him. Her brothers were a Marine pilot, a Navy pilot. She grew up in the military, moving around the country. She went straight from high school to West Point. She spent her entire adult life on active duty. She was deployed to Afghanistan. She was awarded a Bronze Star. She has a spouse, 2 young kids, and the government's throwing her out. I mean, walking away from 18 years, millions of dollars of training, and taking, of course, not only is the military losing like an exemplary soldier, she's taking her family's income, their housing, their health care. And again, just because she's transgender, I mean, this is not the way that we treat people who serve our country. I mean, all these clients, they have decades of combined service, deployments. Many of them have been deployed all over the world. They've got commendations. And the government's only stated reason for doing this is military readiness. That's what they say, but the government has not been able to produce any evidence at all that these service members undermine readiness, because there just isn't any. I mean, the record in this case is so clear that these people strengthen our military. I mean, it's pushing them out that would weaken it. And we're doing real well in this case. We've gotten, you know, 2 positive decisions, first from the lower court, the district court, then that was just very recently affirmed by the D.C. Circuit Court of Appeals, one of the most respected appellate courts in the country. These courts are recognizing that this ban is just pure hostility towards a group of people. I think we're going to win this case, including, I'm hopeful, if it reaches the Supreme Court.
2: Shannon, let's dig into sports, because that's become the flashpoint. Critics argue that transgender women and girls have an unfair physical advantage in women's athletics. And in the case West Virginia v. BPJ, the court let states act on that view. How do you respond to the fairness claim, and what does the evidence show?
1: Yeah, I mean, I take the fairness concern very seriously. I mean, fairness in women's sports, it really matters. But here, though, is what the evidence actually shows. I mean, you know, first of all, we're talking about an extremely small number of athletes. I mean, the president of the NCAA testified that there's fewer than 10 transgender athletes out of over 500,000 college athletes. We're talking about a real small group. And then second, for younger athletes, the male advantage, the idea that you would have an advantage because you were born male, it really does not apply to these younger athletes. The plaintiff in BPJ, Becky, you know, she was a middle schooler. She never went through male puberty. She started taking, you know, medical treatments at a young age. She never experienced male puberty, which is what accounts for the differences in strength between, you know, men and women. So if you don't go through male puberty, you're just not going to have that advantage. And in fact, she usually finished towards the back of the pack. I mean, she wasn't a great athlete, honestly. She just wanted to run track with her friends. So I think, you know, the question isn't whether fairness matters. It definitely matters. But the point is, these categorical bans just on really a handful of kids, they don't solve any real problems, but they cause such terrible harm to those kids. I mean, they brand these just kids, they're just kids, and they brand them as threats. They take away something every other child gets, you know, the chance to be part of a team. And they just send a horrible message to the other kids too, that it's okay if someone's different, that it's okay to just exclude them. I just don't think that's the kind of country we want to live in. We can talk about, and we have great examples of what would be a fair approach. Like, how can we do that? And it's not a one size fits all. I mean, if we're talking about youth and recreational sports, it really should just be about participation. You know, every kid should just get to play. And then, you know, where it's more competitive, like high school, you know, highly competitive high school sports or elite and collegiate levels, we can handle eligibility the way sports have always handled it for other issues, which is sport by sport and evidence-based rules set by like high school athletic associations or sporting organizations. The best policies I have seen are ones that adopt for like junior high and high school, adopt an individualized assessment approach. There's kind of a general presumption that probably in most cases, it's not going to be any kind of problem, no fairness issues for a transgender kid to get to play. But you can have an individualized assessment to identify cases where there may be some potential unfairness and make adjustments, you know, based on those individual circumstances. That's worked really well in many states. And I wish we could just get back to that and treat this as just a plain old policy issue. And remember that, you know, the adults in the room here need to be the ones taking responsibility for figuring out how to make sure that all these kids are treated kindly with dignity, and that to the extent humanly possible, everyone has an opportunity to try out and play. The way this thing is going now, the way this issue is going now, becoming so politically polarized, and just this all or nothing approach where people think it's okay to ban every single transgender kid from any opportunity to play school sports, it is really a shame. And I think we're doing a disservice to all the kids in this country.
0: Shannon, you've pointed out that in the BPJ decision, the Supreme Court ruled that states may exclude trans athletes, not that they must. So what happens now? What overall would be a fair, workable approach to athletic eligibility, building on what you just said, that respects the rights and opportunities of all athletes?
1: Yeah, I mean, you know, it's honestly not that hard to come up with policies that make sense. For kids who are pre-puberty, you don't really need a policy. Like, boys and girls are generally roughly have, you know, the same athletic ability before puberty. So you don't need a special rule there. And then, you know, post-puberty, and again, in most instances, it's probably going to be fine. There's probably not going to be any particular issue with the transgender kid wanting to play based on, you know, the sex that they're living as. But you can always, you know, the best rule, the best policy, I think, again, is the individualized determination with probably a presumption that you should get to play. And then the kind of as a check and balance, just make sure that somebody's taking a look so that we would catch like sort of outlier cases where there might be some potential unfairness. And again, we know that does work in practice. And the BPJ decision was kind of disappointing. I mean, I do wish the court had held that our federal constitution prohibits those blanket bans, but the good news, I guess, is that they did leave this issue up to the states. So states that want to, be inclusive and that adopt kind of reasonable policies, they are still absolutely free to do that. And that's really what should be happening around this issue. You know, for example, we could look to Maine. Maine has long had a policy like that. And we can also look to California, which has done some very creative thinking in terms of how to be inclusive of transgender kids in athletics in a way that preserves fairness for everyone. For example, by creating extra slots for competition and even adopting a rule that if there's a known transgender kid who wins a competition in a female sports, that could be, you could have two firsts or two seconds or two thirds. I mean, they've really been quite creative in finding ways to just create more opportunities for everyone instead of resorting to excluding an entire group of kids.
2: Shannon, many listeners may feel alarmed, but also helpless watching all this unfold. What can ordinary people do, practically, politically, and personally, to support transgender rights?
1: You know, a lot. People can actually do a lot on this. You would be amazed at how much difference it makes when someone just speaks up, when you hear some misinformation coming up at, you know, at work or at a dinner table, online. Just gently saying something, not confronting people, but just gently engaging with people and trying to meet them where they are and appeal to shared values and maybe just share an experience, you know, like, hey, I hear what you're saying, but you know, my sister has a transgender kid and here, you know, here's what we've seen. I mean, that is so effective and it means so much, but also just showing up locally, like school board meetings, these state legislative hearings. I know it can be hard to track this stuff, but if supportive parents and neighbors and family members and just community members would show up for these legislative hearings and be willing to speak, there's almost always like an open mic opportunity. That genuinely can move the outcome. And of course, like, please donate to organizations who are doing the work. I will say, especially right now, the legal organizations that are litigating these cases, and vote, especially voting in every election, including the small ones, because that's really where the policies that affect people's everyday lives are being made. Judges, school boards, state legislators. And I will just say, if you happen to be like an employer, a school leader, a pastor, a coach, your policies and your voice in that capacity are going to carry enormous weight. You know, if you can keep your institutions open, if you can, and convey that publicly, again, in a way that brings people in, not that shames people or calls them out, but in a way that brings them in, that has a huge impact.
0: Shannon, you personally have been involved in this struggle for decades, politically and as an attorney. What gives you hope?
1: You know, history gives me hope. I mean, I have been doing this work for a long time. And I mean, I remember, you know, 1986, the Supreme Court held that states could literally criminalize being gay. And then 17 years later, that very same court recognized marriage equality for same-sex couples. I mean, movements, we always lose battles on the way to winning. And that's just how this works. Our clients give me hope. I mean, people like Nick and Erica, I mean, they keep showing up to serve a country that right now is telling them they're not wanted. And I'll tell you, that kind of courage is very contagious. And young people give me hope. I mean, I think this generation, they just know better. They know better. They have friends and family members who are transgender. So I think the question isn't whether we get to a country that treats transgender people with dignity and compassion. It's really just how fast is that going to happen and how many people can we protect along the way? I mean, that is the work as I understand it. And I'll tell you, I have never believed more strongly that we will finish it. We will.
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2: Shannon Minter, thank you for all that you do every day, and thank you so much for joining us on Law and Disorder.
1: Heidi and Stephen, thank you so much for having me. 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

0: We are about 2 months away from one of the most momentous midterm elections in the history of the United States, which could well spell the future of the American democracy. If the Democrats do not win control of Congress, President Donald Trump will have clear sailing to continue to expand his fascist regime by killing citizens and non-citizens, dismantling cherished American institutions, and violating the U.S. Constitution. The question facing every one of us is what we, the people, are going to do about it. What are we going to do to deny the MAGA movement control of the House and Senate and governorships and state legislatures? And what are we going to do over the next 2 years, 4 years, 8 years, and beyond to take back and rebuild our democracy? To help us chart that path, we're very fortunate to be joined today on Law and Disorder by Heather Booth. Heather Booth is one of the country's leading strategists on progressive issue campaigns and elections. She began organizing in the civil rights and women's movements of the 1960s. She started Jane, an underground abortion service, in 1965 before Roe v. Wade was decided. Heather's been involved in and managed a wide range of political campaigns and was the training director of the Democratic National Committee. In 2000, she was the director of the NAACP National Voter Fund, which helped to increase African-American election turnout. In 2008, she was the director of the healthcare campaign for the AFL-CIO. In 2009, she directed the campaign to pass President Barack Obama's first budget. In 2010, she was the founding director of Americans for Financial Reform, fighting to regulate the financial industry. She was the national coordinator for the Coalition Around Marriage Equality and a strategic advisor to the Alliance for Citizenship. She was the field director for the 2017 campaign to stop the tax giveaways to millionaires and billionaires and won the Consumer Financial Protection Bureau and the Dodd-Frank bill. She directed progressive and senior outreach for the Biden-Harris campaign. Currently, Heather is a member of the consulting firm Democracy Partners. She's National Outreach Director of Battleground Alliance, organizing in about 40 marginal congressional districts, and she's president of the Midwest Academy, training social change leaders and organizers. Best of all, she's the sister of Dave Tobus, one of my dearest friends and classmate at Paul D. Schreiber High School in Port Washington, Long Island. Heather, welcome to Law and Disorder.
1: What a fabulous both introduction and what a wonderful movement partner you are and have been. And to all those people listening in, you are also activists and organizers and change makers. Thanks for listening and thanks for being partners in this movement to ensure that we have law against the disorder that is currently in our government.
0: Well said. Heather, look, at the very outset, given your long and terrific career in political organizing, we're not going to bury the lead. What are the major lessons you've learned?
1: Probably the main lesson I've learned is that if we organize with love at the center, we can change this world. It's largely how we have changed this world for the better, and we need to do that now.
2: Heather, where did you begin first to learn all that?
1: Oh, thanks for asking. There are many places where this kind of learning starts. In part, it was from my family, which I really was grateful to be in a family that did have love at the center and also believed that we should leave this world a little bit better place. I was a Girl Scout, and you know, there's a Girl Scout rule that you leave your campfire in better shape than when you found it. And that's what we believed about doing for this world. But I really learned the lesson most deeply when I was in the civil rights movement. In 1964, I joined other Northern students who were recruited to support African Americans in Mississippi who are being brutalized and treated with horrible conditions when they just tried to live with dignity and respect, and particularly if they tried to register to vote. And so there was an attempt to recruit Northern students to support that effort. And it was during that summer that three of the young volunteers, Andrew Goodman, James Cheney, and Michael Schwerner, were killed at the hands of the Klan. And though that was so terrible, within a year we did win a Voting Rights Act. And I learned that when you continue to organize, even when it seems most hopeless, even when it doesn't seem possible you can make the change because the powers against you are so great, we can build our people's power, and we can organize and make that change. And now the Voting Rights Act is under threat, and again, it calls us to organize.
0: Heather, based on that young experience back in 64, how did you move on from Freedom Summer?
1: A lot of things happened, but I returned to my campus in Chicago. And one of the things, I first saw how women were also being treated. A friend of mine was raped at knife point in her bed on off-campus housing. We went with her to student health to get gynecological care for her, and were told that gynecological coverage wasn't part of student health. She also was given a lecture on her promiscuity. Here she was raped at knife point. And we sat with her. They called it a sit-in. But over time, the rules changed. And now, of course, student health would have to cover gynecological care, as do most health care plans. And that's because people organized. And then in 1965, a friend of mine told me that his sister was pregnant and not ready to have a child. And could I help him find someone to perform an abortion for his sister? I didn't really know anything about the situation. It's the first time I remember really talking about abortion. But I said I would try and do what I could to help a friend in need, just on a moral basis. And so I went to the medical arm of the civil rights movement, a medical committee for human rights, and one movement helps another. I found a remarkable doctor, T.R.M. Howard. We should know his name, but there's a book about him, by the way, called Black Maverick. And he performed the abortion, and I thought that was it, and I went on. But then word spread and someone else called, and I made that arrangement. And word spread again, and someone else called. And I realized this was a greater problem than I had understood. I didn't know at the time that there were septic abortion wards in Chicago hospitals where women were dying or in pain because of injury they had done to themselves or others had done to them, because it was illegal to have this most intimate freedom of a person's life to determine when or whether to have a child. So we made the arrangement. And because there were so many people calling, I recruited other women to help. And over time, well, there's a much longer story to this, the women involved, we called it the service, or Jane, would put out a notice that said, pregnant, don't want to be, call Jane. And over time, the women learned how to do the abortions, the procedures themselves. And between 1965 and 1973, when Roe became the law of the land, the women of Jane performed 11,000 abortions. And because people organized in the country, this did become a freedom to protect this most intimate decision in a woman's life. And now that is also under threat. But when we organize, we will turn this around.
2: Heather, at one point you moved from issues to elections, and I suspect the two have remained deeply intertwined. Tell us a bit more about your life after that.
1: There's so much to life, and it's been a pretty wonderful life. In 1966, at my campus, we had the first sit-in against the war in Vietnam. And we invited an outside speaker who was the head of the largest campus national organization at that time, Students for a Democratic Society. And he said he came to be an outside speaker, but also came looking for me. His name was Paul Booth. We sat next to each other, and after 3 days, he asked me to marry him. After 5 days, I said I would, that we'd wait for a year till I graduated. And we were married for over 50 years, raising 2 beautiful children and now 5 grandchildren. Though he died 8 years ago, he was also a great movement leader and part of union organizing with American Federation of State, County, and Municipal Employees. So I've had a very full life and also did other kinds of organizing. I started a training center for organizers called Midwest Academy. It still goes and is thriving. Yomara Velez is the director of Midwest Academy now, although I'm chair of the board, and was involved in a number of organizing efforts around the country. Continued that work and continue it still. Early on in my organizing, I was anti-electoral. I had been involved in early the civil rights work in Mississippi, and the people in elected office, I thought, were proved of that kind of violence. And then I also was in Chicago under the original Mayor Daley and thought that wasn't the kind of government I wanted to see. But when Ronald Reagan was elected in 1980, I realized that elections have enormous consequences. And so many of the rights and positive changes that we had been able to win were being pushed back. And as a friend of mine, Alice Palmer, said, if you don't do elections, elections will do you. And so I learned a lot about elections and became involved and decided to train others about how to not only be involved in winning elections, but also how to build organizations on an ongoing basis, even through the election. So the election isn't just the end result, but it's to win governing majorities and people power so that we can have a voice into the future. And that led me to work with the number of wonderful campaigns, Mayor Washington in Chicago. I was the deputy field director, and the Carol Mosley Braun, who won as the first African-American woman senator, and a number of other races, and then became the training director for the Democratic Party. And now I'm with a group called Battleground Alliance. It's an extraordinary effort designed to build and support organization in about 40 marginal congressional districts to take back Congress and build organization for the long haul.
2: Speaking of the long haul, what do you see as the greatest challenges facing the Democrats this November? And how can each of those challenges be overcome?
1: Oh, there's so many challenges. There are challenges from the outside and challenges from the inside. On the outside, there are challenges of disinformation, of enormous crypto and other kinds of funding, this toxic impact of the ultra-wealthiest controlling our futures. And they're the challenges that people are facing in our daily lives, that prices are just going up. We have trouble affording our gasoline, our food. Healthcare is being cut. Rural hospitals are closing. So there are challenges both from the outside we need to address and need to show that we're really fighting for the issues that people care about, fighting on affordability, fighting to lower costs that are often the prices being raised just to give tax breaks to the ultra-wealthy. So we have to show people we're on the same side and can fight together, fighting for reproductive freedom, fighting for a path to citizenship so that people aren't brutalized on our own streets. But there are also challenges from the inside. Often there are bases of division and different approaches people take. but I think we need to look for unity across those divisions and ourselves become agents of hope. In many ways, I think the worst legacy of this period, beyond the attacks and abuse on people in our lives, will be the diminished hope people have that change is possible. And so I think we need to take up the mantle and be agents of hope, not on an abstraction, but on the true reality that when we organize, we can change the future. And that's our mission.
0: If you've just joined us, you're listening to Law and Disorder. I'm Steve Rohde. My co-host joining me today is Heidi Boghossian. And we're having a personal and intensive conversation with one of the nation's foremost political organizers in the progressive movement, Heather Booth. Heather, as a follow-up to that question, there's a lot of controversy over socialists and the Democratic Socialists of America and the influence of the far left in the Democratic Party and worrisome fears that that will retard democratic progress in the midterms. How do you navigate through all that?
1: The key issue, again, I think, is involving people for us to determine our own future. There's so many threats against us, this ultra-wealthy making decisions on our lives and distracting us. But what we can do is organize on the issues that really concern us. And people will seek different alternatives in different parts of the country, reflecting what their own city, state, an area are like and what those interests are. I do think we need to join together with unity, even across the differences, while we fight for a shared vision of a better country that does provide health care for everyone and our basic needs, that ensures that we can afford our utility prices, that we have education that meets the needs and prepares us and our children for the future, based on fact-based information, not based on misinformation, that we stop things like the spread of measles that's reappearing in the country. And there's so many issues on which we do agree and can work concretely together to change that future.
2: Heather, on a personal level, how do you keep going? And where can all of us find hope?
1: You know, I find hope in so many places. I find hope, Heidi, in this conversation and probably amongst the listening audience. I find hope in my children and grandchildren, in my friends. I find hope in Minneapolis, in people who are standing up together, side by side. People are acting with courage around the country. And we saw it when in the No Kings demonstrations. And there'll be future ones, too. And then we'll have a turnout during the election that will bring, I believe, a hopeful alternative when we're all involved. But then we have to build on that hope to actually implement the policies that reflect our real concerns on healthcare, on housing, on education, on the needs of our people. I also find hope just in a personal life. I'm in two book clubs and love those discussions. I'm in two groups of friends. We go to theater with different shows every month. So it's a way to structure life with friends and family and whatever it is that people find that gives them joy, to ensure we look for those moments of joy, as well as this joy in the work of moving together to make this a better world.
0: Heather, in light of all this, what are Trump's greatest vulnerabilities and how can we expose them and turn them to our advantage?
1: You know, in a way, Trump does it himself, but we do need to expose it and bring people's attention to who's causing these problems, whether it's the tariffs that are raising our prices in order to give these tax breaks to the wealthiest, or whether it's his grifting for his own family and friends and his own donors. It's exposing that reality, but also bringing it home. We have to let people know what their own member of Congress is doing. Are they standing with us or standing with Trump? And those leaders who have found the courage to stand up, and they're all around, both grassroots leaders, organizational leaders, but also political leaders, some coming from the grassroots, who then are going into elected office and combining the two. But it's up to us which direction we go.
2: Heather, can you give us concrete suggestions for the next steps that we can all take?
1: Probably those in the listening audience already know steps that they are taking. My bet is many of them are already involved. I often encourage people, though, to think about the work with four M's, the letter M. The first is members. Who can you recruit? So here was one radio program you're listening to. Who could you recruit for this? Who could you recruit for the next activity? What's their name? Write it down. What's the email? How are you going to get in touch with them? When will you call them? Can you recruit 1, 2, 5, 10? Can you have a house meeting and get people involved? The second M is message. What will you say? Where will you say it? Are you posting on social media? Are you taking it to your pickleball club? Are you sharing it with people around the Thanksgiving table? What's the message and where will you send it? The third M is money. It takes real change and dollars and more to build a social movement. What will you provide? But also, will you raise funds from others? That's also an important activity. So members, message, money, and the fourth M is movement. What will we do together? How we'll fight together, care together, build community together? Who will we bring in? How will we protect those who are vulnerable? How will we support those who've spoken out with courage? How will we speak out with courage? Will we come together for the next No Kings? Will we come together for the town hall? Will we come together for the meeting with a member of Congress? Will we come together and make sure people vote and vote early? And will we protect the freedoms that we have won and advance them into the future?
0: Heather, how can people follow your work, get directly involved in the kind of organizing we've been discussing today?
1: There's so many groups in so many ways. And again, people in this listening audience probably have their own ideas. I'm particularly involved in Battleground Alliance. You can go to that website, www.battlegroundalliance.org. And that's a way to support efforts around building organization during this election cycle. There's the training center I work with, Midwest Academy. It's midwestacademy.com. And it's a way to get training about how you do this kind of organization. It's also the various groups and organizations in your communities. Whatever it is, I encourage you to remember that when we organize with love at the center, we can change this world. I thank you both, Heidi and Steve, and I thank all those listening in for the lives you lead and the ways in which you will make this a better world.
0: Heather Booth, this has been inspiring and really quite moving for me. Thank you for what you do every day. Thank you for joining us on Law and Disorder, and please say hi to your brother, Dave.
1: And David is so fond of you, and I feel we have this family connection, and I'm so glad for us to reconnect now, later in life, and look forward to a future movement partnership.
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0: David D, Hard Knock Radio, hanging out with you this afternoon. As promised, we've been keeping a close eye on what is happening with vendors, street vendors here in the city of Oakland. As we go to different places around the country, especially in Southern Cal, we're seeing that vendors are being treated fairly, being given a lot of opportunity, are seen as an asset to these various municipalities in the South, southern part of the state. Here, in a place that is supposed to be the home of progressivism, home to a politic that is inclusive, we've been seeing a draconian approach towards street vendors, almost as if these individuals somehow raided Oakland and somehow disrupted what was going on, when in fact, they've been here longer than many of the people who want to disrupt them. And some of the policies that have been coming out, some of them official, some of them not official, has been something that we are quite concerned about. And we said we would follow up with some of the things that are happening. So joining us is Nita B, who is a longtime vendor, you know, 3 decades under her belt. Nita, I want to have you come back. Welcome back. And you brought a couple other people to talk about what is happening. Last time we were on, we were left with the understanding that there were going to be some conversations that, you know, parties within the city's government would be alerted to the concerns. It looked like things were going to move in a positive direction. And we wake up and we start hearing even more vendors, longtime vendors from the Fruitvale on down have been unceremoniously attacked, you know, dump trucks coming, taking people's goods, tossing them away. And we're not talking about folks who have deep pockets. We're talking about people who have always hustled and sold, you know, whether they're trinkets or, you know, or in your case, lumpia or something for years. Like I said, these ain't newcomers that just showed up. These are people who, you know, have regular customers and regular patronage who are all of a sudden seeing their livelihoods put in a dump truck. These trucks, and I'll close with this, have been more aggressive and more present than the type of trucks that you see. There are still mattresses. I can see the mattress that's been on this corner over here off MacArthur. This has been here for a week and a half. And in that week and a half, there have been dump trucks to go see you all as vendors and take your food, but leave the mattress here. Help it make sense. It doesn't make sense. Like, the mattress is here. You can see it right here out the window. But $3,000 and $4,000 worth of food has been tossed away? Talk about backwards. It's embarrassing. So, Nita, I set the stage. I'm telling you what I'm seeing. Fill in the gaps and let's talk to the people that you brought with you.
1: For sure. Thanks for having us on the show again, Davey. And I just wanted to mention that the same, staff, employees and trucks that should be picking up illegal dumping is the same staff, safe personnel, same employees that are demolishing homeless encampments and
0: demolishing street vendors. There's the dump truck right now going right by the house, right by the mattress.
1: Might be on the way. Might be on the way to a vendor, or a street vendor right now. Yeah. And I also wanted to say, you know, you mentioned Southern California and how things seem to be more fair there. That didn't happen without a fight. The folks down in the rest of California, because this is happening not just around California, but across the country. But the folks in California, the other cities where we're seeing more humane and respect, you know, dignified and fairer practices happen because street vendors sued those cities and counties. And, you know, what we're hoping here in Oakland, what we were hoping was that the city of Oakland and the county would actually, move in a way that was kinder and more respectable without needing a lawsuit. And like you said, when we spoke with you about, 3-4 weeks ago, you know, we had gotten confirmation from the mayor's office and from the city administrator that they absolutely did not want to see this kind of enforcement happening. A city administrator had told reporters that this should have never happened in the first place. People's property should have never been seized, that this enforcement was going to stop, and they want to, you know, develop a partnership with us. And we still haven't gotten a date for a meeting. And we're hoping that, you know, we understand bureaucracy moves slow. And so we're hoping that, you know, it picks up its wheels, because this is very urgent, especially considering last week the enforcement has started up again, even more aggressively throughout East Oakland, including a vendor getting assaulted and choked out. And there was no real urgency when city and county officials were notified of this. Which is, it's a disconnect. And I would also want to say that, like I said, this is happening across the country. And I'm trying to do research to find the paper trail, because I feel like, you know, a majority of the street vendors in the United States are immigrants. And so I feel that there is a connection between our anti-immigrant conditions right now and this attack on street vendors. You know, a lot of us who are street vendors here in Oakland aren't immigrants, but, you know, we are part of a economic system that here in Oakland was started by immigrants, was held down by immigrants, and for a long time, permitted or unpermitted, street vendors were left alone. And the first time I ever seen this kind of behavior happen in Oakland

0: you, Emily, and then go to David and see what you all could add to this. But I do want to say that, you know, I connect street vending, as we see when we go out and we see people with a tent and they're selling goods and services, with the type of hustle that has always existed in Oakland, whether with going to somebody's house to get a haircut or get your hair done or your braids done. And, you know, and there's always been parents that, you know, made extra lunches, you know, to help their school, you know, raise money and all that sort of stuff. This is like part of the tradition. And in a place that for a very long time has had food deserts, has had product deserts. You know, the street vendors have been a lifesaver. It, you know, when you saw me the other day and I was out by the lake, it wasn't to go to your place. I mean, I like y'all. Y'all are good. You know, I like the food. But I was going there because I needed some oils and I needed some shea butter and things like that. That, I'm sorry, they don't sell it on our block, you know. And the one store that they had in Emeryville, they shut that down. So thank God for the people that sell, you know, things that my black skin needs, you know, and my kids need. And, you know, alongside it, I wanted another African medallion. They don't sell it at Safeway. And even if they did, I'd rather give it to the man who just made it in front of me and customized it, you know, than that. And that's just me. And I think a lot of other people are like, I don't feel like cooking tonight. Why don't you run down there and get a plate of, you know, jerk chicken or get a sweet potato pie and what have you. And like, I'd rather give any one of you all on the phone or on this call my money than a big corporation that gave me something that was flavorless and unfortunately increasingly, you know, might even be contaminated because they bought their meat wholesale from Argentina or someplace like that and didn't really inspect it. You know, at least me and you all have relationships. I see y'all every day and, you know, can even say, make sure that thing is really cooked the way I really like it. It just doesn't make sense that they would be trying to destroy a system that was filling a void when they haven't even filled that void. But that's just my take. So I'm going to toss it to you, Emily. What do you want to add to this that hasn't been said? What are some other angles we need to take with respect to this?
1: Yeah, so I'm a volunteer organizer that works primarily with vendors in the Fruitvale. And I want to go back and highlight this immigration-related connection that Nadavi mentioned. I think for me, the way that I got to know a lot of street vendors was actually through organizing work around immigration-related education, Know Your Rights type work. And then we saw, starting the tail end of last year, this enforcement by the city and county picking up. And we find ourselves in a situation where our own city and county are harassing our immigrant neighbors more than the federal government at this point. And it's really particularly horrible to be seeing that in a city and county that have designated themselves as sanctuary sites for immigrants. And talking with vendors in the Fruitvale, I'm hearing over and over again people talking about how they came here to California because they were afraid of the situations in their home countries. They were being persecuted by their government. And they're saying that's how we're starting to feel here. We feel like our own government is against us, is trying to terrorize us out on the streets, is trying to make it impossible for us to make an honest living and support our families. And I think that level of hypocrisy that we're seeing in these policies is one of the things that really stands out to me, is just the way that our city can pass policies, can pass resolutions talking about how much we support and will protect immigrants. But when it comes down to it, what's happening on the streets is that one of the primary ways that our immigrant communities are being targeted right now is through enforcement actions by our own city and county. And I think there needs to be accountability for that.
0: In your conversations with any of these folks, how do they view these individuals who are literally pulling themselves up by their bootstraps? And as I said earlier, in many cases, they're filling a void, a food void, a desert void, you know, a food desert that exists in many of these communities. I mean, what's the rationale?
1: Yeah, so I think this fact that vendors really are creating both access to affordable and healthier food options, as well as grassroots economic opportunities for people in these communities, I think is an angle that's really overlooked by our city and county. I think that the way that current enforcement works is really criminalizing vending on the street, treating vendors as if they are doing something that's illegal, whereas they're absolutely not. Street vending is totally legal under California state law. And I think that the anti-immigrant sentiments and prejudices are really apparent in the way that these enforcement actions are taking place. We have enforcement officers telling people, you should be able to get a permit. It's an easy process. And those same enforcement officers are unable to answer basic questions about how the process works because it's so baroque and complicated. And you add onto that language access issues with services not being available in Spanish or in the indigenous languages that a lot of these vendors speak. And it's really creating a system where it's impossible to play by the rules. And then you're getting heavily, heavily punished for not playing by the rules that are designed to not allow you to play by them. And I think
0: And the rules got put in place after the fact.
1: Yeah.
0: Like without, the vendors were here first. You know, it's kind of like, you know, the metaphor I like to use is in the mission, if you recall, everybody plays soccer. And the way that the rules went, you went to the soccer court, you know, soccer field, and you said, I got next. And everybody played a pickup game and you stayed there all day. And then one day they said, oh, no, you have to go pay and sign up. And we have the field. And all of a sudden, you know, people were showing up. And it's like, yeah, we got next. This is what we've been doing for a lifetime. Oh, yeah, well, the new rules are now that you got to sign up and get a permit and you got to do all these different things before you can play on the soccer field. And, you know, made headlines all around the country about this clash of cultures. And, you know, people are like, you must follow the rules, but they're cultural rules and cultural norms that the community have, you know, I don't think they've been put upon because people want these things. And it's been a part of the fabric of what you do. All of a sudden you want to eliminate it. I think the street vendors, I always said, have been a tradition here in a good way. Like, I'm going to get in my car, I'm going to drive up to the Fruitvale and go to these trucks and these vendors to get this type of food as I've done for the past 20 years. And that has been a good thing. It's an ecosystem that allows us to thrive. And every community has their ecosystems. Some of it is some of it is formal, some of it is informal, right? It ranges from folks who, long before cannabis, for example, was legal, was having this stuff delivered to them. That was an ecosystem. You know, it goes to folks that were, you know, fixing your computer. You can go down there and your homeboy would fix your computer. People had little businesses to fix your PlayStation. You know, little things like that, like your PlayStation break. Do you go to Best Buy? Oh, no, Harry around the corner, he's fixing 100 of them. These are these informal economies that have made a community thrive. And I just don't understand why they would show up and not, first of all, not get input from the people who have been a part of that. And then two, would punish them and then gaslight us and say they need to follow the rules. No, you just put these rules in place. They've been here for years and years and years doing what they're doing. And so it seems like a lot of things are happening with an agenda attached, and we're being misled in terms of what we are perceiving. Dave, go ahead, jump in. David Hines, thank you for joining us.
2: Hey, what's going on, y'all?
0: Yeah. Talk to us and, you know, fill in some of these other gaps.
2: All right. My name is David Hines. My company is called Chicken Pimp 510 LLC. I started street vending. Well, my outlook on it is a little different because I've been in restaurants for the last 15 years. And the last restaurant I worked at was called Nina Soul Food. And we served a lot of people. And when we closed, those same people still had the desire for the cuisine that I can provide. And when I look at it, the food that I serve is for us. I mean, it's not for us, but it's by us, pretty much, right? So when we ride to East Oakland, you see McDonald's, you see Burger King, you see KFC, you see all these places, right? But there's nothing out here really sustainable. You know what I mean? I stopped eating at those places a long time ago, and I started going to food trucks. I started eating the burritos and the tacos because I felt like it was homemade. You know what I mean? So I took that, and I don't want to work for nobody else. So we started streaming maybe about a year and a half ago, maybe 2 years ago. I started on 94 for Holly, and that went okay. It was okay, but then I set up over here on Foothill. That was a lot better. I mean, people would pull over, they would patronize me, they understand what we were doing, and then I guess the rules had to be enforced. They rolled up on us, they took the food, they threw it away, they threatened me, they threatened my wife, and I just couldn't understand because I see, like you say, all this other stuff going on in Oakland. But they roll up on us like we were selling dope, bro. And right. I'm just trying to sell chicken wings.
0: And you've been providing food for 15 years, you know, outside of the street vending. So it's not, so it's not like you're an unknown entity. As you said, people knew who you are.
2: Yeah. They see me and they pull over. Hey, what's up? What happened to Lena's or whatever? And then I give them the same food that we serve there. Home cooked food, good food, nourishing. And then I got with the collective and I started understanding that it's happening to everybody. Because when it happened to me, I felt like, oh, it was just me. And then I got with the collective and I started recognizing, oh, it happened in Fruitvale. Oh, it happened on 82nd. Why are they doing this? Like me, I use Square. I pay taxes. Mm-hmm. I'm bringing money to the city.
0: Right, people don't understand when you get a certain amount of transactions on these platforms.
2: Yeah,
0: they know it's a business, that. And they oh, you're doing a business.
2: Yeah, it's so. And not only that, I had my seller's permit and all that. They weren't interested in any of that. They weren't interested in any of that. They came, they saw, and they was there to conquer. And it was just, it's crazy. Like, it's supposed to be, what they call it, a free enterprise. But it's not free. And then I went to the health department, and I spoke to them. And I tried to attend a couple of those classes that they said I had to go to in order to do what I was doing. And they told me flat out, I can't do it.
0: Do you feel that there's another agenda attached? And let me be more specific. I've seen places, food courts, where you could go in, and basically it's like street vendors, you know? In fact, some of those folks are, but they were in a food court. And then one day, they were shut down. And then you come back, and the $5 burrito that I could get at this food court is now $15. You know, the homemade chicken that I could get, you know, from the brothers no longer there, but now I have some fancy schmancy, you know, chicken that I, you know, first of all, I don't even like. I don't have a relationship with the folks, and it's three times the price. And just seeing what I saw with some of these food courts, I feel like, you know, maybe clandestining. They've been lining up folks and saying, yeah, we can get, you know, these more affluent folks to come in and be the street vendors from Oakland that charge twice as much as you would ever charge, and then kind of make a culture around, gentrify is what I want to say. I feel like they want to gentrify the street vendors versus really understanding that this is the heart and soul of many cities and many communities. The biggest irony to all this, and I'm going to come back to it, is that you got hella illegal dumping all over the Fruitvale. And so you must have felt crazy as they took your chicken and probably blocks away. It's like a pound of garbage just still sitting there. You would have been better off, you know, doing illegal dumping and making money. I mean, you would have been better off taking somebody's money, illegal dumping it into the Fruitvale and going about your business versus actually making an honest living.
2: I mean, I see a lot of stuff out here that they could address that's harming the community a lot more than us street vending.
0: Yeah.
2: But they're not paying attention to that, I guess, because they lost that war. So now they're starting a war with us. And it doesn't make any sense, man. At the end of the day, we're just trying to eat like everybody else. A lot of us, this is all we do. We don't have a side. This is not a side hustle. This is how I pay my mortgage. You feel me?
3: Right.
2: So it's like, why stop me? Why stop us? And so now we're going to get together and strengthen numbers. And now we're going to come at y'all. And of course, yeah, we had the press conference. They said, okay, we're going to calm it down. I kind of knew that wasn't going to happen because that's not the way it works. You make a noise, they make noise. And then you got to make more noise. And then they might quiet. It's going to be like that. This is how it would be with the police.
0: That's the voice of David Hines, a local street vendor. Nita, let me ask you this. Is there a hidden hand behind all this? Is it developers? Is it attached to this larger agenda? And I use the food courts as an example where those things got gentrified and all of a sudden, you know, 3 and 4 times the amount. I think what they often try to say is that, oh no, the local restaurants are complaining, but my experience has been like, they actually aren't. They, you know, first of all, they got their own clientele. And if I come to see Dave, I might go to the local place to get something to drink. You know, I might go to the local place and do some things or vice versa. I might go to the restaurant, eat and be like, let me get something for the kids and just go and hit the vendor. You know, if anything, it just makes economic sense. We do that all. That's what we did last night. Me and the wife, we went out to dinner. And what did I do? I came down here and bought. Didn't I say? I said, you know what? I don't feel like cooking. Let me get this lumpia for these kids. Yeah. And, you know, got them all their pieces. And, you know, they ate. And then we went to a local restaurant. That's a win-win for everybody. Everybody won, including us, because I didn't feel like cooking last night. And I wasn't going to play restaurant prices for a meal that, first of all, I felt was better coming from you all, because I watched you cook it on the spot, you know, and you added stuff I wanted.
3: Yeah, I feel like there's different layers and motivations behind what's happening. I think one piece is, like I said, this has got to be related to ICE. I just haven't found the documentation of it, but, you know, that's something that I'm really researching on. I feel like also here in Oakland, specifically because they're hitting up, you know, East Oakland now, you know, the first time I seen vendors really get harassed was at Lake Merritt. And I feel like that was very racialized because the vendors at Lake Merritt are primarily Black. And there was a woman by the name of, I think her name is Leanne Alameda. She, when the vendors at Lake Merritt, for folks who don't remember or know, during the COVID shutdown, that's when a lot of folks started showing up at Lake Merritt. I had been, as you know, Davey, vending at Lake Merritt for years, and I had always been encouraging my folks to come out here. It's easy. Just come post up. But when people started losing their jobs due to the COVID shutdown, then they started popping up at Lake Merritt to, you know, make ends meet. And there was a reaction to all the vendors that came out. And there was this woman by the name of Leanne Alameda. She started basically a nonprofit to get rid of the vendors. And it was a very racialized context of what was happening. And that subsided to some extent. And then, like I said earlier, you know, after the ICE raid started happening in Fruitvale, then we started seeing the city and county turn their attention to the East Oakland street vendors. And I feel that is being motivated by gentrification, because we all know that the next area that's about to get recolonized is East Oakland and Deep East. Mm-hmm. And the one of the most visible parts of our culture in the flatlands are our street vendors. Or, you know, if they're trying to sanitize those neighborhoods, we already know from past ways of gentrification, they use police as bookends. They use the police to remove the residents of the neighborhoods they're trying to gentrify, and they use the police to keep us out once they get us out. And I feel like no place else has the kind of visible street vending ecosystem like East Oakland has. And so I feel that's part of it, too. And I think what they're planning to do with that, too, is, you know, the city loves to talk about the culture of Oakland, whether it's to people that they're trying to get to move here, whether it's about tourists. Like Oakland now has its own tourism department. It does all this tourism marketing. And it loves to talk about the culture of Oakland, the vibrant culture of Oakland, the rich culture of Oakland, even like from the city officials with us, you know, pushing back on what they're doing. The response they're saying to the media and the public is that, you know, street vending is a rich part of our of Oakland's identity. They're using the same language we've been using to argue for, you know, why it's important to protect us and invest in us rather than erase us. But I think and I've seen it happen with First Fridays. I've seen it happen with different aspects of Oakland's culture, where things are erased and then repackaged with a different version. You know, for example, like over when we used to do First Fridays, there was none of the. So I was one of the folks who helped start up and grow out First Fridays, and it was we had taken by the time. We had let it go for like 10, 12 years before the city tried to take it over from us. And we were all over downtown. We had brought 37,000 people into downtown Oakland. Our vision was never just to do First Fridays. It was to do it every weekend, Friday, Saturday, Sunday. Why does Oakland not have that vibrant kind of culture and that you see in other really other cities, whether you're talking about LA or New York, like why, we need that too, right? And when the city basically yanked it from us and reduced it down to three blocks. I always tell people like, yeah, they just replaced us. The day, the first day was under like the city's jurisdiction and under the Kono Development Company. I had walked through and I just wanted to check where all these new vendors were coming from. I think now it's a little bit different. But at that moment when they took it over from us, when I walked down and I checked everyone's, you know, business license, it was people from Marin. It was people from San Jose. It was people from Modesto coming into Oakland, making that money and driving out of Oakland. And there was where I used to set up right there on 23rd and Telegraph. There was now a cupcake truck of overpriced cupcakes owned by a white woman who did not live in the Bay Area. And I feel like that's kind of the same trajectory they're trying to do here with street vending on a larger level.
0: It's the food court thing.
3: Yeah.
0: And I think, again, what I would be looking at, especially as somebody who lives and is a part of the community, I would be walking up and I'll be, oh, snap, Dave, what are you doing out here? Okay, what do you need, Dave? What can we do to make what's missing here for you? And Dave Hines, our guest, you know, may say, yeah, well, we need A, B, C, and D. You know, we might need more porta parties. We might need, you know, this, that, and the third. I might see you need to ask, what can we do? You know, I might see you, Emily, and say the people that you've been representing in Fruitvale, what's missing for them? What can we do to create a win-win situation? The key word, win-win. And I don't hear that. I hear like, you're the problem, Emily, you and your clients, you're the problem, Nita, you're the problem, Dave. And we have this solution. It will be some people coming in from Marin that will sell some jewelry, but it won't have the African medallions that I'm looking for, or the Filipino ones that you were selling yesterday, or it won't have the chicken season the way that Dave does, and, you know, won't have the jerk. You know what I mean? All the things that people are really looking for in terms of filling a void. And again, I think also needs to be underscored, a lot of people are wary of the fast food joints. I don't want to go to McDonald's. I don't want to go to Taco Bell. You know, I want to go to the street vendors and get my food from them. It's affordable. I know that money is staying in the community because y'all live there. And, you know, if I got to sacrifice the last dollar, I'd rather give it to you because I know I can get it back. You feel what I'm saying? I might come up there and be like, man, I need some chicken today. Yeah, I don't have no money. Can I hit you next Tuesday? That's how it used to be, you know, with the corner store. I got you, man. I'm going to see you because we play basketball. I'm going to see you at the club. You know, I'm going to get, you know what I'm saying? That type of relationships that we have, I think, are overlooked and not underscored. It's not like I'm driving all the way from San Francisco to come get your chicken. I'm probably in the neighborhood, you know, most likely, and just appreciative that I could go down the street outside my house versus getting in a car and driving, you know, to a place where this, where it's not a food desert. Emily, what do the people need ideally that you represent in the Fruitvale? What could the city have been doing for them to make things better?
1: I think there are a number of things that the city could do to make the situation better. I think that the first thing is that the city needs to stop these illegal sweeps and stop trashing people's property. Just last week, one of the vendors that we work with, and that's part of the Oakland Street Vendor Collective, lost about $4,000 in equipment in one of these raids. And she has been trying to go through the permitting process for years, has spent hundreds of dollars on permits and application fees with the county, and has been facing delay after delay after delay, and keeps getting hit, keeps losing everything and having to start from square one. So I think the biggest ask right now is that they put an actual stop to these illegal sweeps. After that, I think there's so many other things that the city could be doing. We need an approach that prioritizes education over enforcement, that really gives vendors a seat at the table when these policies are being developed, that thinks about what the vendors know about how these local economies work and how we can make city policy work for these communities. I think we need access to actually affordable equipment and commissaries for people to be prepping their food. I think one thing that a lot of people don't know is that there are very strict restrictions on what kinds of food carts and trucks you can use to vend, and the capital that people need to actually get started with a truck that can really be permitted in Alameda County is just an astronomical amount that's out of reach for most vendors. So we need programs that subsidize these startup costs for people to actually make it accessible. We need better language access. A lot of the folks that I work with are Indigenous immigrants from Central America who don't speak English and often arrive in the U.S. not speaking Spanish. They speak Indigenous languages of Central America, and we need actually accessible information to people about how to start their businesses. We need things like business and financial coaching that really takes seriously the entrepreneurial spirit and effort of these vendors in the community and is geared towards helping them thrive instead of trying to criminalize what they're doing. There's so many, many things that the city could be doing, even as simple as we need cooperation on things like trash pickup programs and oil disposal programs. We need the city to not be making this impossible. And I think that instead, what we're seeing is that the city just wants to push people out. Like you said, they want this to become a space that has the aesthetic that they're looking for to bring in the tourists to, you know.
0: But tourists would come anyway, you know.
1: I mean, there's a reason that Oakland has some of the best food culture in the country. Like, the Fruitvale just had a spot named as the best place to get street food in the Bay Area. And, you know, the Bay Area is a competitive market for food. There's a reason that we have all of this amazing food culture here, and it's not the gentrifying cupcake trucks from outside of the Bay Area. Not to hate on cupcakes, but, you know.
0: Well, but, you know, let me come back to something. As you were talking, Emily, I've been around long enough to remember that at one point, the Bay Area had the top-selling musicians. Mm-hmm. Hammer, Digital Underground, the Tonys, right? All these groups were multi-platinum. And I remember there was a wave of people that were coming right behind them, Hieroglyphics and all the Living Legends, all these groups that are known all over the world. And I never saw an appreciation. I remember you would see the tourism things, there'll be no mention of them. Like, this is the home of these musicians. I remember, to my shock, this happened twice, where at that time, city council was like, we can get Russell Simmons to come here and speak about music. And there was pushback. It's like, Russell Simmons learned from a lot of the people here. Why wouldn't you use the people that are right here that are actually doing just as well? And, you know, there was like a look of shock. Well, you know, nobody knows who these people are. It's like, I just got back from Africa. They know who these groups are. You know what I mean? And it was just a total disconnect in the vibrancy of this music community. And that seems, and I bring this up because when you mention how Oakland is known for its food and it gets overlooked, that's what they were doing with the local musicians for the longest time. And then the art community for a long time. It seems like there is a mindset with certain people who are fixated on maybe trying to impress or maybe trying to bring in somebody from another part of the world, and then we can shine versus shining up the people that are right here. That's what strikes me, you know, and that seems to be a huge disconnect because folks on the ground are very much aware and very proud of the accomplishments of the people that are around here, the hustle mentality that people will tell you point blank, oh, we learned this from the Bay. We got this understanding from them. You know, we admire these people for what they do. You never see that being enhanced. You know, they'd rather be like, let's bring people from Silicon Valley up here, and then maybe we can shine, versus looking and saying, why can't we shine with the people that are already here?
3: Mm-hmm. Yeah, I feel I think that comes back to, you know, the people who are holding positions of power in City Hall not being really committed to their constituents, but being behooven to outside forces that are seeking to, for lack of a better word, pimp the culture, pimp the history. They all love to talk about the Black Panthers, but which one of them is actually doing the work of the Black Panthers? They all love talking about how important Oakland's culture is, but like you said, how many of them are really pouring in to the folks who are holding down and keeping Oakland's cultures, multiple cultures, diverse culture, rich culture, alive and well? And I feel like it's just what we create here in Oakland becomes a platform for them to, you know, push their own political careers, but then also push this agenda that we've been living under for 26 years now and moving forward of gentrification. And now what we're going to be seeing, you know, now I was doing, you know, there's several organizations here in Oakland that have been disrupted and interrupted the current plans to develop a blueprint for what Oakland's going to look like in 20 years, called the Oakland General Plan for 2045. And working through that process, we're seeing more of the same where, like you said, like a lot of what has been the foundation of the culture of Oakland has now been weaponized against the people of Oakland in a way to recolonize our city. You've seen that with community gardens. Community gardens was a huge part. It was already happening. Just like there was street vending before all of this, just like we had, you know, we had community gardens, and that then became a way to weaponize communities and to bring in gentrifiers. The arts, the murals, all of that. We have muralists. We have a deep culture of muralists that span all different ethnicities. And that culture was weaponized. And they started bringing in muralists who are not from here.
0: I remember they were bringing people to do stuff. It's like, where are you from? We're from Seattle.
3: We're from France. We're from Sweden. Like, what are you doing?
0: And it's like, you got 100 artists here that are known all around. Why would you do that? And again, I think when you're disconnected, there's a mindset of not appreciating the folks that are right in your backyard, and maybe even having disdain. Or, you know, what I hate, and I'm saying this is somebody that comes from another place initially, you know, well, back in New York, this is what we did. I've heard people say that. I think I told you, you know, in New York, this is what we do. Dude, this ain't New York, and I'm from there. You're like, I'm going to lean into what this is Oakland. We don't need to follow something and try to be like something that you move from. If you want that, go back to where you came from. Right? Yeah. But if you're here, embrace the culture that is here and see how you could add to it. Versus always harping about, well, back east, this is what we did. Well, that's not what we do here. you know, and you wouldn't like it if somebody showed up in your former place talking about, well, in Cali, this is how we do it. You know, and I think that mentality is held by some folks that sit in these positions and they're like, I want to try to make this city into the mold of a place that I came from versus trying to go and ask the simple question to Emily, what can we do to make this even better? Dave.
3: Rebranding Brooklyn, parts of Funktown into Brooklyn, literally.
0: Yes. And that's just crazy talk to me. Dave, same question. What ideally does somebody like you and your cohorts need? And even, you know, cause we're running out of time, what was the challenge of even keeping the restaurants open? You know, and it seems to me if the restaurant wasn't able to stay open and you were able to go and vend, man, that's you didn't really fall flat on your face to the degree that, you know what I mean? It's like, man, I'm glad you were able to find vending as a safety net versus just be completely out of work.
2: Yeah, I mean, I took a lot of game from what I learned in the restaurants and I apply that to what I do on the street. And that's where Chicken Pimp comes from. I take an average product and I put that spin on it. I bring gourmet to the block. That's my thing. Now, when it comes to what we need funding. We need a collective understanding that we can all get together and get food trucks, get food carts. Like you said, get a Prescott Market, get a food hall where we all can vend, where we don't have to be outside. And then the city has to help us with it. To me, it would be, that's a win-win situation. That's the win-win situation. Y'all help us out, we help y'all out. The city's in a deficit, we all understand that. It's the tale of all the time. We can help y'all close that gap. But as far as taking stuff and just saying we can't do it, knowing damn well we're going to do it, the sideshow. Oh, we it's so terrible. It's so terrible. We tried to organize that event. They said no. So now look at it. The Panthers, they say, oh, they holding guns and they fighting against the police, but they was feeding the kids in the morning. It's the same thing. We trying to do something positive. Y'all trying to make us look like villains. That's crazy. So what ultimately is that help from the city? Y'all can do it with us, or y'all can do it without us, but we're going to do it.
0: I'm glad you mentioned the sideshow. That would have been another thing. If you remember back in the days when it was all the way out in Hagenberger, where nobody lived, away from everything, it was just a place that it filled the void. And that void, if you remember, Dave, was clubs are closing at 2 and people want to hang out to 4. And they didn't have it overnight.
2: I'm a sideshow, bro. I Rock Boys, man. We were 17 cars deep. We used to hold meetings with the city at Black Bear Diner trying to get us a place to to do it chill, at where yeah. we don't bother nobody. And they shut us down, and now look at it.
0: Yeah, but Jerry Brown, in particular, made his career of trying to shut down something that you couldn't shut down that wasn't even a problem. Remember, he came in, like, he's like, I'm going to shut down the sideshow. And it's like, look, if Dave and his OGs are there, then there's going to be a certain type of environment. Everybody's going to chill. And the minute he came along and said, I will take your cars and your businesses and all that, and people was like, all right. Then all of a sudden it spread all over the place, and you're like, why are these things in the neighborhood? Because you got rid of all the people that was holding it together. It reminds me of when they used to play chess at the Starbucks up here. All the OGs would come play chess in the afternoon, and it'd be packed, and play chess and dominoes. And they had a new manager that showed up, and she's like, I don't understand why they're playing chess. This is not a chess place, coffee shop. And she told them to leave, and they left. And what they didn't realize is not only did it take a lot of business, but also knuckleheads started running up there snatching computers, and they didn't understand why it was happening. It's like, well, all these people, the OGs were the ones that kept
2: the community.
0: Yeah, there was a respect thing. It was a community thing. And then they were trying to figure out, how can we get them to come back and play chess there again? And people like, no, we good. We found other spots. And it just goes to show that the grass is not always greener on the other side of the fence. And sometimes what you have in front of you is something that you should be growing. Now, imagine if that coffee shop had grown that chess community that was there, because it'd be about 15 people playing. It wasn't like you had coffee people coming in the afternoon. But, you know, whatever prejudices and things that people harbor, and to your point, people are still going to do this. It'd just be better if you had a win-win situation at the end of the day versus this adversarial scenario.
2: Yeah, Oakland's culture has always been about resilience.
0: I'm buying your chicken before I go and buy a gentrified version of it.
3: Right. You know, Dave, what you just said right now reminds me of another point that, you know, street vendors are like on the front line of even keeping communities safe, not only because we create, you know, economic stability and that we're recycling the money in the neighborhoods we live in, but we're right there when stuff is popping off. Like, I could tell you, like, at Lake Merritt, right? There was one time where there, broad daylight, there were youngsters who were bipping cars. Who stepped in and stopped them? It was the street vendors. We walked up to them like, what are you doing? And you know, they were young Black youth. And it was like, can't you see that most of the folks here look like you? Like, what are you doing out here? And, you know, some of the OGs jumped in and started reasoning with them, and it stopped. And since that day, there hasn't been no bipping at the lake.
0: Yeah.
3: Like, we really are like culture keepers and community keepers. And, you know, I was, you know, we had one of the conversations we've been having with the street vendors is, why do you think street vending is safety? And one street vendor said, you know, because we're all family out here. We know each other. We can make stuff, you know, we can help regulate things. And then another street vendor said, you know, because our youth need to see these kinds of role models. We've all seen the pimps. We've all seen the drug dealers. We've all seen the hoes. But isn't it better to see street vendors? And they're not they're not stopping the pimp, and they're not stopping the hoe, and they're not stopping the drug dealers. Why are they stopping the street vendors?
0: Yeah.
2: Fair.
0: You know, there's an agenda. They
3: want
0: you to pull yourself up by the bootstraps, but then want to take your boots and the strap. And then blame you for not doing it.
3: Right.
0: What's the next step as we wrap up? You know, 30 seconds each. I'll start with you, Emily. What do you want us to do?
1: I think that where we're at right now is we need to take this fight to the city and county, so people can follow the Oakland Street Vendor Collective on Instagram. Oakland Street Vendors Collective is their handle, and you can see the calls to action that we're post in there for how to get in touch with your representatives and tell them this is not acceptable and they need to support street vending.
0: Dave, what can we do next?
2: Moving forward, like I said, we don't have to get together and like this power in numbers. Because as long as they could divide us and separate us, like I say, me, East Oakland Black, from the people in Fruitvale, they can do it. But if we together, then it's going to be a problem, just like everything else. So yeah. Unity, I guess, is the movement.
0: Real talk. Yeah. Nita, what can we do next?
3: Just to jump off what everyone else just said, the Oakland Street Vendors Collective on Labor Day, we're going to be having, we're extending the weekend, and we're going to be doing, you know, what usually happens at Lake Merritt on Saturdays and Sundays. We're going to include that to Monday, the 7th of September. But it's also going to be an opportunity for folks to learn more about the collective. There's going to be a booth where you can get active, call into the mayor, call into the administrator, call into a city, to the county. And for people who participate in that call to action and make that phone call right there, you'll get a coupon, and you can use that coupon to any of the participating vendors. Different vendors are going to be doing different things. Like for the Lumpia lady, if you make calls to all three places, you get a free order of lumpia. I know there's one sister who she does accessories and body oils and whatnot. And if you make a call to the folks who are asking you to call, she'll give you a little gift bag. So we'll have a list of the participating vendors and what their specials are for the day. If you get active with us and you make some phone calls to the powers that be and tell them to lay off.
0: There you have it, Emily, Dave. Nita B, we appreciate it. We're going to take a break on Hard Knock Radio. We'll be right back.

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1: Welcome to Electronic Intifada Radio. I'm Nora Barrows-Friedman. On this episode, the architecture of genocide. E.L. Wiseman discusses his new book about Israel's destruction of Gaza.
2: The Gaza Strip is a relatively flat area, although we can speak about it has topographical features which are incredibly important in its history and in the history of the genocide. But the Israeli army loves topography. It loves hilltops, and where it doesn't have them, it creates them. And it creates a landscape of total control and total erasure.
1: Rokhaya Shamsuddin reports from Lebanon.
3: As the bombardment presses forward, rescue teams remain active on the ground, and border villages continue to absorb and endure the weight of the Israeli attacks.
1: And on the Resistance Report, John Elmer reports on how the future of the U.S. military's battered and abandoned Persian Gulf bases has been cast into doubt.
4: These bases are done for and serve no purpose in a world where Iran has the capabilities and is willing to use them in the way that they have. Obviously, the military planners knew that those bases were going to become a problem. I don't think they knew how big a problem.
1: This is Electronic Intifada Radio. I'm Nora Barrows-Friedman. This episode highlights the news, interviews, and reports from our live stream broadcast on August 27th, 2026. Later in the show, we speak with architect, investigator, and author E.L. Wiseman about Israel's destruction of Gaza. He's the founder and director of Forensic Architecture, an organization that has spent decades documenting state violence and human rights violations around the world. Since 2023, the group has worked to produce evidence for the International Court of Justice's case against Israel. He draws on this work in his new book, Ungrounding: The Architecture of Genocide. But first, Israel has designated Palestinian children's paper kites a national security threat. Israel has threatened expanded assassinations and forced evacuations across the remaining areas of the Gaza Strip, not currently in the official extermination zone, following fabricated panic about Palestinian children playing with paper and plastic kites. Israeli media reports that war crimes fugitives Prime Minister Benjamin Netanyahu and Defense Minister Israel Katz, quote, directly warned Hamas on Sunday that if the launch of kites across the Gaza border into Israeli territory does not stop immediately, the Israeli army will increase strikes on the Gaza Strip. Netanyahu and Katz stated that the Israeli attacks would target those responsible for the launches, in other words, threatening

0: the targeted murder of kids who play with kites. This came after four handmade kites had been found near the Nahal Oz settlement colony. The Anadolu News Agency pointed out that the lightweight kites are controlled by strings from the ground. If a string breaks, however, wind currents can carry them beyond Gaza, where some residential areas lie only a few kilometers across the boundary. As we'll hear later on in the show, the Israeli military depopulated and erased Palestinian villages near Gaza in order to construct militarized civilian outposts masquerading as Jewish farming settlements around the so-called Gaza envelope nearly 80 years ago. Ismail Al-Tawabta, director general of the Gaza government media office, said on Sunday that what the Israeli occupation promotes as dangerous acts of war are nothing more than simple, homemade toys crafted by children using available plastic bags and wooden sticks. These toys serve as a means for children to find a psychological outlet and escape the horrors of war and the suffocating blockade. Hamas spokesperson Hazem Qassem said that Israel's threats, quote, based on fabricated pretexts, are an attempt to justify the continuation of aggression and violations against our people, reaching the point of threatening children in the Gaza Strip. Children held a press conference at the Gaza shoreline on August 25th, demanding the right to fly their kites and experience happiness.
1: I want a small piece of heaven, a kite in the sky and a smile on my face. I don't want to be afraid of the sky. I want to fly my kite free. My kite carries my dream.
0: And now we turn to Lebanon, where Israeli airstrikes and home demolitions are continuing in the south. Our contributor Rokaya Shamsuddin filed this report for us from Lebanon.
2: This is Rokaya Shamsuddin reporting for the Electronic Intifada. In southern Lebanon, Israeli attacks continue, targeting border towns through concentrated artillery shelling, drone strikes, airstrikes, and demolitions deliberately striking at civilian homes. Artillery units have hit Kfar Amman, the heights of Ali Tahir, Wadi Salnuki, Maysalun, and Al Mansouri, alongside airstrikes on the outskirts of Nabati Al Fawa. Separate structural detonations were also carried out in Majdanzoun alongside four consecutive blasts in Bint Jbin. The Israeli assault has also extended to those trying to save lives. Recently, Israeli forces launched a sound bomb targeting a group of first responders from the Risala Scout Association as part of the relentless intimidation of emergency workers as they attempted to respond to a drone strike targeting Kfar Amman. Thousands of civilian homes and critical infrastructure networks across the south have also been destroyed through intentional, pre-planned Israeli demolitions. Addressing this devastation on UN radio, UNIFIL spokesperson Candice Ardiel stated that entire neighborhoods in southern Lebanon have been wiped out, warning that peacekeepers have documented cases where the widespread destruction of civilian areas is systematic rather than selective. The human toll of the ongoing attacks continues to mount. In Kfar Amman, search teams recovered the bodies of Ahmed Romani and Hassan Shukr from Deir Zahrani after an Israeli drone strike targeted their motorcycle. According to the Lebanese Ministry of Public Health, nearly 9,000 people have been killed by Israeli attacks since October 8, 2023. As the bombardment presses forward, rescue teams remain active on the ground and border villages continue to absorb and endure the weight of the Israeli attacks.
0: That was the Electronic Intifada's contributor, Rokaya Shamsuddin, reporting from Lebanon. This week on the Resistance Report, John Elmer describes how the future of the U.S. military's battered and abandoned Persian Gulf bases has been cast into doubt by Iran's military capabilities.
3: This is the Resistance Report on day 1056 of Israel's genocide in Gaza, day 181 of Israel and the U.S.'s war of aggression on Iran. We are approaching the six-month mark since that war began on February 28th. This week, we're going to look at the battered and abandoned U.S.

0: because they are far more vulnerable than Iran. We saw that in just the 40 days of war. And then in July, there was another flare up of another few days. But really, kinetic war, we're talking about less than 60 days total out of this 6 months of actual fighting, because the United States cannot sustain that fighting. And even at that level, they have sailors jumping off carriers and needing to go into port because they have been out at sea for so long. And that is because of the inability to use these bases. Their purpose is to extend combat lines for the U.S. And if you can't land your tankers in these bases, if you can't use Qatar, which is its air operations center, to carry out the command of the air war, or Bahrain, which is the host of the Fifth Fleet, to do the naval support from inside the Persian Gulf, these bases start to have less and less function. The vulnerability of them in proximity to the Iranian coast, which is very close to all of those bases along the coastline of the Persian Gulf. And that is the whole point. This is an architecture that was set up because of the Gulf Wars, because of the wars against Iraq starting in 1990, and this base architecture all through the global war on terror, as the Americans called it, but their wars of aggression across Iraq and Afghanistan when they had uncontested skies, and these bases were being used to carry out those wars. But now they have a formidable enemy who is willing to destroy those bases if the United States attacked. They promised they would destroy the bases, and they have done so. Obviously, the military planners knew that those bases were going to become a problem. I don't think they knew how big a problem, or else they wouldn't have so recklessly got into this war that they can't win. These strikes on these bases, put together by the Washington Post, that was part of their article that tallied at least 228 structures or pieces of equipment at military sites across the Middle East that had been destroyed just in the first weeks of the war alone. BBC Verify has said that Iran damaged 20 U.S. military sites since the start of the war. Satellite images and video analyzed by BBC Verify show. They showed that weeks after we reported it on this show. The Naval Support Activity Center in Bahrain for the Fifth Fleet, the Issa Air Base, the Rifa Air Base, Erbil in northern Iraq and Kurdish northern Iraq, main hub, the Ali al-Salem Air Base, Camp Arifjan, Camp Buring, Shuaiba Port, Al Udeid Air Base in Qatar, Prince Sultan Air Base in Saudi, and the Al Dhafra Air Base in the UAE destroyed. And it has led to the percolation into the mainstream of this idea that these bases are done for and serve no purpose in a world where Iran has the capabilities and is willing to use them in the way that they have. This is from Air and Space magazine headline that talked about Iran severely damaged U.S. Air Ops Center in Qatar soon after the war began. He's talking about the Combined Arms Operations Center. It's one of those rooms where you see rows of computers and massive walls of computers. They're managing the air war, and they had to abandon that facility basically right away when the war began. Not right away, because they thought for a while they could stay in some of these bases. A lot of the what is called dispersion, that's what they called it when they sent their forces out of these bases, didn't happen before the war. It happened after the war began, and they realized that they weren't able to defend themselves. So the Combined Air Operations Center moved to Shaw Air Force Base in South Carolina. So they're running the war from South Carolina, and these multi-billion dollar bases just sat there getting hammered. According to this story in Air and Space Forces magazine, COAC, extensive fiber optic damage to the facility made it completely unusable and inoperable. So that is just one specific example of something that the Americans invested billions of dollars in to organize wars of aggression in the Middle East that is now in ruins. And this, of course, goes along with all of the radars at these bases, not just the bases that they have to rebuild. They have to rebuild the dozens of radars that they lost, some of them like the early warning radars, more than $1 billion for a single radar. Multiple THAAD radars that are $800 million apiece. They've lost a dozen or more tactical phased array radars. All of these things have to be replaced for these bases to even have a purpose. And it's just unclear whether the U.S. is going to be able to do that, because they're not going to be able to do it in a hot war with Iran, even if the war right now is somewhat dormant, it could flare up at any moment. You're not sending people into these bases that are abandoned and having them rebuild for billions, many billions, rebuilding these bases. So we're seeing, I think, a real possibility of a dramatic restructuring of American force projection throughout the world. And as a result of the resistance of Iran, which I think it's fair to say was inspired by the resistance in Gaza, inspired by the resistance in Lebanon to carry on the fight that began on October 7th. This is a famous oldie but goodie. Iran attacks force U.S. troops to work remotely, which is really the most New York Times headline way of saying that they went and dispersed them all through civilian areas in civilian apartment buildings and civilian towers to use them as human shields, effectively. I mean, that's certainly what the Americans and the Israelis would call that kind of behavior. But the New York Times calls it working remotely, which is pretty on the nose for the New York Times. In this article, it says many of the 13 military bases in the region used by the American troops are all but uninhabitable, with the ones in Kuwait next door to Iran suffering perhaps the most damage. This was in March. So this was after the first 40 days of war. In March, we started getting some reporting that we had done back earlier in the month, started to get reporting on the fact that the Americans are admitting that they have lost. At least their newspapers are admitting that they have lost these things. The military still lies about this. CENTCOM lies about this constantly. But we remember work remotely as these troops went and lived in civilian towers. And we saw the IRGC intelligence track them to those towers and attack them. So they had to leave those towers. And a lot of them have gone back to the United States. CENTCOM just sent out a notice to its people who are displaced and said to find housing back in the United States because there is no timeline for returning to these bases. This just came out just late last week. The Washington Post headline here, Pentagon weighing smaller U.S. military presence in the Gulf once the Iran war ends. An analysis which the Defense Department said was not yet a formal review will help address whether to rebuild strike-battered bases, said people familiar with the matter. A lot of people didn't think that rebuilding those bases were going to be a very legitimate task that will take many tens of billions to fix, according to this Washington Post story. The think tank community, they're getting in on it too. Council on Foreign Relations establishment think tank funded, at least in part, by weapons manufacturers themselves. This is an article that says rising U.S. casualties in Iran war should force a rethink of military basing, ironically written by Elliot Abrams of Iran-Contra fame. Also, he led the failed attempted coup in Gaza in 2006, trying to overthrow Hamas. But it's not just these bases, because yesterday NBC reported that Iranian attacks on U.S. intelligence posts and hardware during the course of the war caused many billions of dollars of damage. NBC reported with four people as sources for this coming from the Pentagon and the intelligence community. The CIA maintains dozens of bases throughout the Middle East. And the report said stations and embassies had been destroyed in an unprecedented level. And the war signifies, according to the story and the sources in that story, intelligence sources in that story, adding to this, war signifies an unprecedented threat to the CIA and other U.S. agencies in the region. Now, this isn't the same as basing, but it is definitely auxiliary to that. The Iranians knew where all of those intelligence assets were and struck them hard. We knew that in the first days of the war as well. Just earlier this week, the Financial Times, are of America's vast Gulf bases worth rebuilding? Iran's attacks exposed vulnerability of the U.S. military footprint spanning the region since the 1990s, since the Gulf War. For almost four decades, the American presence in the Middle East has been anchored by a chain of sprawling bases stretching across the Gulf. But in 6 months of war, Iran has cast their future into doubt. Financial Times, you know, for their readers and investors, it didn't sound like Financial Times thinks you should be investing in rebuilding bases, but we'll see how this goes. We'll track this closely, but seeing this permeate into the mainstream, backing up everything that we have been witnessing for months is always just an interesting thing to see. U.S. Army General Barry McCaffrey, who's best known for his infamous role in the first Iraq invasion and where the basing architecture really began, McCaffrey commanded the U.S. troops from the 24th Infantry Division in the notorious Highway of Death massacre that saw hundreds of Iraqi tanks and vehicles that were grouped in defensive formations systematically destroyed along a 50-mile stretch of the highway to Basra, fleeing from Kuwait. It was an uncontested annihilation that was carried out on retreating Iraqi forces 2 days after the declared ceasefire. And this massive massacre after the ceasefire, which is something that we've come to know very well today, had its roots at least going back to 1991. Of course, McCaffrey was promoted for that massacre. But here he is, you know, one of the founding members of these bases saying that, in my judgment, the U.S. armed forces have probably permanently lost access to 15 Persian Gulf bases. Iran now poised to control access to the Gulf states. U.S. will have to negotiate new access in Western Saudi, Israel, and South Europe. But that doesn't work because we watched them do that. After the first 40 days of the kinetic war, the U.S. repositioned everything based on the lessons learned and places destroyed in those first 40 days. And they moved them all back to Jordan and Israel. We saw that all the refuelers are at Ben Gurion Airport in Tel Aviv. Muwaffaq al-Sulti Air Base in Jordan is bristling with planes. And then in July, what was the target? In July, the target was not Kuwait. It was Muwaffaq al-Sulti in Jordan. So Jordan doesn't get you far enough away. And people who watched the Iranian-Israeli battle know that Israel is not too far away either. But there's a lot of talk about the U.S. going to Israel and basically integrating more than they already are onto Israeli bases. And Israelis are pushing for this. And we'll see how it goes. They're also pushing to merge their defense industries. We'll see how that goes as well. It's honestly, they're basically the same anyway. So them merging together is a sign of weakness from Israel for sure, but it fits with the pattern of Israel being an extension of the American political milieu. So this has been the Resistance Report on day 1056 of Israel's ongoing genocide in Gaza.
1: That was the Electronic Intifada's contributing editor, John Elmer. You're listening to Electronic Intifada Radio with me, Nora Barrows-Friedman. And now the Electronic Intifada's executive director, Ali Abu Nima, invites our next guest to discuss Israel's systematic erasure of land and people to complete the genocide in Gaza through architectural means.
2: In early August, Euromed Human Rights Monitor published an investigation on Israel's widespread and highly organized operations to process and clear rubble from neighborhoods and facilities Israel has destroyed in Gaza and relocating the rubble outside Gaza. Euromed says that approximately 100 trucks per day are working on the eastern side of the so-called Yellow Line, demolishing remaining buildings and crushing them, mixing and transporting the rubble before forensic teams, evidence experts, and unexploded ordnance specialists can examine, document, and preserve the sites, along with the evidence and human remains. The human rights group says that this act of transforming forcibly depopulated Palestinian towns and neighborhoods into leveled open spaces under Israeli control deepens the displacement and ethnic cleansing. It erases Palestinians' presence while redefining the land without them, setting the stage for their replacement by Israeli settlers and Western-backed beachfront developments. Our next guest explains that this kind of systematic erasure of both land and people is how Israel is trying to complete the genocide in Gaza through architectural means. A.L. Weitzman's important new book, Ungrounding, The Architecture of Genocide, is divided into three parts. The first details the history of the Gaza Strip, not just its political history during 80 years of Israeli settler colonialism, but its agricultural and geological history that helps us understand the indigenous Palestinian landscape and its deep geopolitical roots. Part two dives into the period between the 1967 military occupation and October 23, the start of the genocide. As Weizmann says, tracking the history of the tunnels as the shadow of the political history on the surface. And the last part talks about the Israeli campaign of destruction in Gaza and how the environment itself became a part of Israel's architecture of genocide. Ungrounding is unlike other kinds of destruction in which the surface markings of inhabited areas, plot lines, roads, fields, gardens, and walking paths remain identifiable, Weizmann writes in the introduction. In all other wartime destruction that I've studied, even when buildings collapse, one can still tell where they once stood and understand something of the social reality that the urban surface held together. Joining us now to talk about his work and his new book, Ungrounding, is Eyal Weizmann. He's the founder and director of forensic architecture and a professor of spatial and visual cultures at Goldsmiths, University of London. He's the author of numerous books, including Hollow Land, The Least of All Possible Evils, and Forensic Architecture, Violence at the Threshold of Detectability. Eyal, it's a pleasure to welcome you to the Electronic Intifada.
3: Pleasure is all mine.
2: In that introduction, I cut short your quote because the rest of the quote was that in contrast to other horrific war zones where you can still see the traces of life on the ground, in Gaza, by contrast, there's total erasure. And that's where I want to start, by having you respond to a report from Euromed on the systematized erasure of Gaza's landscape east and south of the so-called Yellow Line and the recent construction of military outposts, berms, and roads. Tell us what's going on militarily and politically in the Gaza Strip with this kind of Israeli activity. Why are they trucking 100 trucks of rubble and presumably human remains out of Gaza every day?
3: I think the area of the occupied Gaza Strip is currently undergoing the most serious terraforming. That is to say, transformation of the landscape, transformation of the topography, erasure of building, and the removal, as you said, Ali, of evidence. And when we speak about evidence, we need to be clear about what it is. There are well over 10,000 people missing in Gaza. They are buried in the subsoil. Many of them are in the subsoil, sometimes meters or tens of meters under the surface, buried in huge craters that is the result of the bombs that Israel has dropped on the area. You know, a one-ton bomb creates a crater that can be up to 20 meters deep. I mean, you've seen those sites. That means that the soil of Gaza is now a mass grave. When they speak about the removal of evidence, well before evidence, it's the removal of earth that is very likely containing human remains. This is desecration of people that are interred in earth without proper burial. Evidence is a technical word to say, to describe something that is much more serious, the actual removing and reshuffling of Palestinian bodies and stealing them from their land. When we speak about evidence, we also need to ask, evidence for what? I mean, of course, there is the court case that is going on still at the International Court of Justice, genocide case brought by South Africa, in which we are centrally involved. But evidence in the context of Israeli and Zionist settler colonialism has got another dimension to it. When you transform the landscape, when you remove traces of indigenous Palestinian life from areas of Palestine, from the beginning of the Nakba in 1947 to now, it is the removal of a familiar landscape. It's a removal of anchors of return. So evidence is initially a kind of a proof of being, if you like, a place, an anchor of return. You know, return is happening all the time. And when you look even in the northern Nakab, in the Bir al-Saba area, Bedouin Palestinians are returning. In Al-Araqib, they have returned more than well over 200 times to a cemetery, to a trace that is left on the ground. Those bits of evidence are traces of return. And this is why the erasure is not only the destruction of technical evidence for court, it is the destruction or an attempt, a futile attempt, to destroy the will to return. And this is how it was always done, from the Plan Daled to Order Number 40 during 1948, the Zionist and then Israeli army understood that in order to stop Palestinians from returning to areas from which they were forcibly expelled, it need to transform the area. And this is what is happening in Gaza. Israel obviously would want to keep hold at least of that 60 to 70% of the Gaza Strip where it is located. In order to do so, it is completely erasing the traces of its destruction. It is reshaping the area. When we look at the work of the bulldozers, we think it's only on the scale of architecture. A building is destroyed, then maybe a kind of compactor is going over it and compacting the ground. But what is happening is a kind of an artificial topography that is being imposed on the Gaza Strip. And this is how the Israeli occupation forces, in fact, fight. And we can talk about it in other fronts, not only in Gaza. They fight by creating topography. The Israeli army invades the Gaza Strip. It takes bulldozers. It shuffles all the rubble of destroyed neighborhoods and earth of fields and agricultural zone. It piles up with it a huge earth berm, an artificial hill. And you remember those hills. These are the hills that even before October 2023, Israel built all around the Gaza Strip. And to put snipers, it is from those artificial hills that it has maimed and murdered Palestinian protesters, unarmed Palestinian protesters of the Great March of Return. Those hills have been pushed into the territory of Gaza. Israel is building military bases on top of them, initially outposts, sniper position, tank emplacements, and from those hills, it controlled the area all the way to the coastline, and then when they progress, they move that hill with them. It's almost like a portable, malleable architecture of earth that is being continuously shaped. So the book tries to make people understand the landscape not as a static medium. The Gaza Strip is a relatively flat area, although we can speak about it has topographical features which are incredibly important in its history and in the history of the genocide. But the Israeli army loves topography. It loves hilltops, and where it doesn't have them, it creates them, and it creates a landscape of total control and total erasure, creating a landscape that will disorient people that have come from an area thus shaped. And that kind of alienation is a settler colonial act. It's not only taking over the territory, it transformed the territory so that acts of belonging or feelings of belonging and acts of return would not happen, and also in order to shape the strategic landscape to generate control. So it's a long-winded kind of response to your question about evidence, and I think that we need to think about evidence in a wide spectrum between evidence that is traces of former life into which Palestinians struggle to return, and evidence that are presented as technical data to legal processes that may or may not unfold in the service of Palestinians facing those atrocities.
1: Yeah, let's talk about the topographical and geographical ecology, the history of Gaza. In the first chapter of your book, you take us through the Zionist takeover of the land during the Nakba and in the years afterwards, of how the landscape was shaved down and turned into these artificial hillscapes by the Israeli military, as well as the establishment of settlements along what would become the Gaza envelope, essentially built as military outposts themselves. And alongside this, you explain the unique ecology of the Gaza Strip through its ecosystems underneath the topsoil, through the layers of archaeological sites of civilization that span thousands and thousands of years. Can you walk us through a thumbnail sketch of Gaza's unique landscape, its soil, its ecology, and what the process of ungrounding for the last 80 years and especially over the last three has done to turn Gaza into what, as you quote, former Israeli General Giora Eiland described, a place where no human being can exist.
3: We need to start with the very unique environmental and geological condition of the southwestern coast of Palestine. The Gaza Strip is obviously a colonial artificial designation that has been cut out of the southwestern coast. And the southwestern coast, now if you think about Gaza and its environment as an ecological system, most people would say, oh, you know, our image of it is just a sea of concrete, overbuilt, extremely dense. But actually, it's a very unique and very fragile ecology and very unique geography. Firstly, it is articulated in relation to the threshold of the desert, right? Somewhere between Wadi Raza and Rafah. Depending on the year, the desert line begin. The Sinai Desert kind of was always a horizon for Zionist and Israeli settler colonizers. This was the area into which Palestinians should be expelled and in which they should perish. And if you think about the relation between deserts and genocide, it so happened that while we were working on the Gaza genocide, we were also working with Nama and Nova Herrero, indigenous people, in cases against suing for reparation and restitution, land restitution, and learned a very similar reality. The genocide in Southwest Africa, now Namibia, began with the expulsion of the Herero beyond the desert line into the Kalahari Desert. The desert did the killing. If you think about the Armenian genocide, Armenian communities from Anatolia were taken in the late Ottoman period during the First World War into the Great Syrian Desert. The desert did the killing. The acts of desertification are connected also in places where there is no desert. When we worked in Guatemala, we've seen that desertification, i.e. the burning of the forest in which the indigenous Ishil Maya were living, were the means of their destruction. So firstly, it is to think about the southwestern coast of Palestine, you need to think of the beginning of the desert and how agrarian settler colonial projects normally tend to end or fizzle away in the desert. And the area that they seek are the more agrarian fertile soil. That coast has another unique geological dimension, and that is that about half of what is within the boundaries, what was carved out of the southwestern coast of Palestine, is sand along the coast. This is sand that is driven down through the Nile, thousands of kilometers, washed during the winter on Palestine's coast. And during the same winter, when the sand is being pushed with the waves and moving eastwards, there's almost kind of like a traffic accident of soils, where very fertile clay is coming from the Hebron Mountains. And those two types of soil meet each other roughly where, halfway through the Gaza Strip, where the what is today Salah Adin Road is being built. Salah Adin is obviously on the footprint of the most ancient known road that the Romans, it was the world much older than the Romans, but the Romans call it the Via Maris. And the Via Maris skirted the edge of the dunes. You drive up Salah Adin, you have on your right fertile soil, and on the left you have dunes. These two points of difference actually were noticed by Zionist agrarian planners, particularly Yosef Weitz, who was kind of addicted to soil science. And, you know, it's not particularly a Zionist thing. German settler colonialists in Southwest Africa and elsewhere and others, where obviously when you have an agrarian project, territory is not simply a gridded surface, an abstract surface. Not every square kilometer is equal to another. You start seeing differences. And soil is the resource of agrarian settler colonialism. So Weitz was, even before the beginning of the Nakba, was very tuned to and He was in charge of the soil science department of the Zionist Agency, sent teams to actually analyze the particular soil around Gaza. And it so happens in the northern Nakba, and it so happens that in the Wadi Gaza area, that Wadi Gaza is really what connects Hebron through Bir el-Saba, Be'er Sheva to Gaza City. This is now a connection. This water basin connects now three territories that are completely bounded, artificially separated: Gaza, the West Bank, and 48 Palestine. That basin contains a very unique soil called loess soil, which allow for, and this is, he noticed because he was looking at the indigenous practices there, at the way that Palestinian Bedouin farmers were cultivating wheat and barley in this part, and able to cultivate with very little or relatively little available rainwater. So with between 200 and 300 millimeter rain per year, normally you cannot cultivate wheat and barley, but in that part, because the loess soil maintains the water for longer, the area receives the right amount of sun and rain, right combination of sun and rain, to produce the best quality wheat and barley in Palestine. This is why the area was Palestine's breadbasket. And this is why he insisted that the war with the Egyptians, that was kind of escalating towards the last month of 1948, will not end before the Bedouin Palestinian farmers would be expelled from the area. He knew that soil is what Zionists needed. And he appealed with Yigal Alon, who was the commander of the Southern Front, actually to do that. And after Be'er Sheva was occupied and depopulated at the end of October 1948, the rest of the Palestinian communities in that region was just driven downstream and into the dunes that were on the coast. But immediately when Palestinians were displaced, and indeed, if you look at even at the map of Palestinian refugee camps within the Gaza Strip, most of them are on the sand dunes. The fertile part within the Gaza Strip was obviously privately owned and was cultivated. And so the UN agencies could, you know, obtain easier the places on the sand. So effectively, you have landless farmers that are moved from the fertile areas into the sand. The Nakba is a process not only of expulsion from point A to point B, but from condition A to condition B, right? Or soil condition, environmental condition A to condition B. This is really important. And you start seeing it when you pay attention to soil and environment. But immediately as they got to the refugee camps on the sand part of the Gaza Strip, they started going upstream, returning. And they were navigating, finding their places that were completely transformed. Zionist, after the expulsion, everything that remained was uprooted. Plows actually rubbed out all the traces. No, plowing was not only a mean of cultivation, but a means of erasure. They were actually plowing the land in an opposite direction, called cross plowing, to the way Palestinians were plowing, and using the plow to erase roads, erase the traces of schools, of homes, of orchards, or whatever was there, so as to create that alienated landscape that we were talking about. Palestinians were actually using the riverbeds in order to return. And, you know, account after account, you see that, counting almost the turning in the tributaries of Wadi Gaza in order to return to their land. And very soon, the settlements, the colonies that were built, were located on those tributaries in order to stop the return of Palestinians. Of course, also the tributaries were essential for the kind of cultivations that they wanted to do, although, you know, in the post-48 era, Zionist planners completely rewired the whole hydrological system in Palestine, taking water from the north to the south and later from the northeast, from the Jordan River basin to those areas. And the outposts that were put initially there, and then you start having an argument within the top command of the Israeli army and between it and the state, newly formed state agency, about what exactly are they protecting from? So there's a certain myth that one of the settlements that were built actually before 1946, a settlement called Nirim, was placed in the area of Rafah and was able to resist for some reason the Egyptian army advance into the area in May 1948. So that became a myth. And Israeli planners thought that this is what settlements in this area should do. Others understood that settlements cannot really be useful against mechanized armies. And the security task that they had was to secure it from those people trying to return to their land. So it's a very different type. It's more like, you know, policing, right? Policing the border. There was no fence around the border that became Gaza. There was only a trench line. And I described at the beginning of the book, a tractor going and actually carving this scar in the landscape, cutting through fields and orchards and villages, etc. There was no fence. If you wanted, you could just go and jump over it. But there was a shoot-to-kill policy. And Yigal Alon, who was still the commander of the Southern Front, gave a clear order. Any person, child, men, woman, old people, even animals crossing the lines or animals that they could actually harvest and keep, they kept, should be shot so as to teach the Palestinian refugees not to cross that line. And that was what the outposts were designed to do. And this is why they were located where they were, in particular distance from each other, always triangulating. So there's a system of triangulation that was actually the distance between the outposts like settlements where the distance of mortar fire at the time, mortar fire, 3 kilometers, so that they could cover each other if they are attacked. And everything that was designed inside and outside of them, outside the roads, the matrix of roads, inside the organization of homes, all of them had also trenches, this kind of like, you know, First World War type, you know, earth trenches, inside of them, bunkers. The public buildings were prescribed to be built with thicker concrete, very specific type of concrete, specific width of that concrete to become like shelter in case they are what they called infiltrators that were the Retunis. And they were, for all extent and purposes, military installation. And I became very interested exactly in the sort of technicality of the distances that the regulation, the planning regulation at the time imposed on architects. So, you know, a lot of those details are in the book and a lot of the debates between architects, planners, and politicians on that. But in fact, what they've done is these settlements are designed as a mechanism to counter return, the return of Palestinians. They are the mechanism of erasure. It is from those settlements that the plows were sent and where the area was rubbed off. The earth was transformed. Very soon after 1948, minerals from the Dead Sea were being brought as fertilizers in a systematic way. It's not that it wasn't experimented with. It's not that Palestinian farmers did not know about phosphates and other bromides and other the effect of other minerals, but in a very systematic industrial way, the type of soil was transformed in that way. The productivity was augmented. And what is otherwise internationally known as the Green Revolution, no, the kind of post-Second World War explosion of cultivation was very much experiment. That was at the front of that. The Gaza frontier was the place where Israel sort of like pushed the kind of the idea of making the desert bloom is actually there. It is in the south part of the Gaza envelope.
4: The last third of your book is about the last 3 years of genocide in Gaza, a process of ungrounding that certainly has no other parallel in modern history. You write, quote, "Architecture begins with the drawing of a line, and the first line in the architecture of genocide was drawn on the map, included within the October 13th, 2023 expulsion order. That line was the path of Wadi Gaza, which you referenced before. And now, as you say, 70% of Gaza is under Israel's control. It's been turned into this annihilation zone or extermination zone from which the Israeli army is continuously firing into the death camp of the 30% left, with hundreds of thousands of families packed into dilapidated tents on the sand dunes of Mawasi Khan Yunis or at the Gaza seaport or along the beaches or inside the rubble itself. Talk a little bit about the ungrounding of Gaza as it is now, and then maybe also tell us about what's happening in the occupied West Bank alongside. I was first introduced to your work through the 2003 book, A Civilian Occupation. And you talk about how the settlement colonies in the West Bank are deliberately built as fortresses where you can't even see, you know, behind them because they're built as staggered, you know, military fortresses. When you're looking at the current acceleration of Israeli colonization and depopulation of Palestinians in the occupied West Bank, along with what's happening in Gaza, the ungrounding, the decimation of everything, what is standing out to you? What are the aspects that you're particularly attuned to?
3: I think for me, the moment when we were looking at each other in forensic architecture, my Palestinian colleague, myself and others, and we said, this is a genocide, was really after the 13th of October expulsion order into the desert part of Gaza. If the Wadi Gaza, and this I make that idea in the book, is kind of the line that nominally divide, at least in the colonial imagination, the fertile part of Gaza from the desert part of Gaza, that was that moment, that expulsion order. And it seems to me that Israel wanted to start and end this genocide very fast, within a month, and they failed to do it. What they wanted to do is, with this expulsion order that was encouraged, if you liked, you know, in a sort of quotation marks, by the most severe bombing, by this line of fire, that bombing of North Gaza is to push people. They thought the border to Egypt will collapse. 2.5 million Palestinians would be out in Egypt. The gates of Palestine would be locked behind them and a new situation would be created. They thought that the kind of shock and awe of the beginning, I don't think they imagined that it would take the time that it took. And effectively, Gaza City still survives due to the heroic tsumud of Palestinians staying in there, not evacuating, moving from one ruin to the other, or living in tents amongst the ruins, etc., not crossing to the south. Well, of course, many, many did, but hundreds of thousands remained and saved the city. Also, the Egyptians, for related reasons, did not, you know, the border held. And then the second phase of the genocide was to push Palestinians from the east to the west, i.e. from the fertile part of Gaza. We were talking about the fact that Gaza is half and half. No, on the eastern part, there is the fertile zone. The western part, all Palestinians on the sand dune part of it. So it has, again, a geological dimension, the destruction of conditions of life. And when you litigate genocide, you know, that is maybe one of your sharpest tools in the box. It's called Article 2C of the Genocide Convention that forbid the imposition of a people, conditions of life calculated to bring about the destruction. This is speaking not about direct killing. There was direct killing, obviously, but the destruction of the environment, of the environmental condition that supports life. An environmental condition for, in the history of settler colonialism, was always the environment, the soil, the water, etc. And for modern society, for modern Palestinian society, it includes the infrastructure, the hospitals, schools, mosques, culture, etc. You don't destroy and kill directly, but you kill by destroying the shell of the muscle, if you like, and slowly the muscle would die when the environment is so configured to bring about its slow death. And I think this is really what we're seeing both in Gaza, we're seeing it in the West Bank, particularly around the Jordan Valley, where water is being severed, where the pogroms are happening, murders, rapes of Palestinian communities, expulsion. They make the area unlivable, always a combination of direct violence and indirect environmental violence that's happening. Why is that happening in Gaza, in the Jordan Valley, in the area between the northern border of Palestine and the Litani River and a little bit north of it? This is what is what Israel called now buffer zones. Buffer zones have always been the mechanism of ethnic cleansing in Palestine. If you think about the history of the buffer zone, in fact, in the UN armistice agreement of 1949, February 49, Egyptian forces and Israeli forces were separated 3 kilometers from each other. The Egyptians were at where the border of Gaza is now, and Israelis were supposed to be another 3 kilometers to the east of that. And all that area, immediately Israel ignored that buffer zone and have taken it by plowing and immediately created facts on the ground, took that buffer zone and created now the buffer zone on the Gaza side of that line. So buffer zones are always an area for Israel that is devoid of life, because life itself, Palestinian life itself, life of Shias in the south of Lebanon is the risk to Israel's security or Israel's conception of total security, permanent security, as Moses has framed it, Dirk Moses has framed it. So, you know, you create those buffer zones. Think about the Golan Heights in the 67 war. In the 67 war, Israel took the Golan Heights, said, that's a buffer zone. We need a buffer zone between the Kibbutzim in the northern Jordan Valley and the Syrian army. So, you know, they took the Golan Heights, immediately settled it, put their settlement at the edge of the newly occupied territory in the Golan Heights, and now they have a buffer zone to protect these settlements, right? So you create a buffer zone, settle the buffer zone moves another step forward. The buffer zone is always an area with no life is possible and no conditions of life can be. So that is the kind of the mechanism of total erasure. And the buffer zone, both in the Syrian Golan Heights, both in the south of Lebanon now, in Gaza, in the eastern West Bank, is a place where they destroy all life.
2: One of the things that we get from the book is how Israel has been trying to expel the population of Gaza since the Nakba, and repeatedly since the Nakba, had schemes to forcibly displace the population after 1967 and throughout the period. And of course, during this genocide, where, as you said, they were surprised. They thought it would all be over in a month. So the fact, as you said, that people in Gaza, despite the hellish and worsening conditions, the ongoing genocide, are still there and still determined to be there, is something to hold on to. Eyal, this is really a fascinating and important book. And I'll just say that you're the co-founder of Forensic Architecture, which is a research organization, a very particular one, based at Goldsmiths, University of London.
4: We'll have you back again really soon.
3: Of course. And until then, I'm your audience, always.
2: Thank you.
4: That means so much to us. Thank you. Yeah.
3: Bye.
1: That was architect, investigator, and author Eyal Weissman. Thank you for tuning into Electronic Intifada Radio. I'm Nora Barrows-Friedman. 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

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On this show, you'll hear solutions journalism for social justice, fueling action, not despair. I'm Sonali Kolhatkar, host and executive producer. This week, we'll examine how and why nurses recently organized nationwide protests against the AI surveillance company Palantir. Kathy Kennedy, president of National Nurses United and its affiliate California Nurses Association, will report on the protests and why they were organized. Then Zahra Billu, executive director of the Council on American Islamic Relations San Francisco Bay Area chapter, will share why she's being named in a federal lawsuit by parents who are upset their kids were exposed to her. And finally, we'll turn to Amy Josiane Twagiru Mukiza, Director of Training at Midwest Academy and Board Co-Chair of the National Black Worker Center, who will share what Black immigrants and voters are facing in this time of authoritarianism and how people are fighting back through mass trainings via what's called solidarity schools. That's coming up in just a moment.

I'm Sonali Kohatkar, host and executive producer of Rising Up with Sonali, an independently produced, subscriber-supported program nationally syndicated to radio stations, free speech, TV, and podcast platforms. My interviews are available to subscribers at risingupwithsonali.com. Unionized nurses across the United States held protests in late August against the AI company Palantir, a notorious firm that has enabled mass government surveillance and immigration-related policing. The nurses took particular aim at federal detention of children in migrant jails, and they made crucial links between the defunding of healthcare in order to pay companies like Palantir to surveil us. My guest is Kathy Kennedy. She's president of the National Nurses United and its affiliate, California Nurses Association. Welcome to the program, Kathy. So tell me, why Palantir? Why do, I mean, people know that Palantir is this organization that

0: basically this corporation that basically has been doing quite evil things. But why do nurses care enough to have nationwide protests against this company?
1: Well, number one, everyone trusts a nurse. And, you know, for us, it's about caring for our patients and our communities. And Palantir is someone that we absolutely do not need in our government, in our hospitals, or in our communities. And so that is the reason why, you know, nurses are out in front saying no to Palantir, purge Palantir, along with our community allies.
0: Tell me where the protest took place. They were in various cities around the country. What did they look like? How many people showed up? What were some of the signs that people held?
1: Well, you know, I had an opportunity to, you know, I'm from Sacramento, so we took a bus. We took two buses from Sacramento down to Palo Alto, and that is where the headquarters of Palantir is. And we met other nurses from the Bay Area, so Oakland, San Francisco, along with our community allies. And so we kind of, you know, came into Palo Alto with our signs, purge Palantir, no to Palantir, you know, and we had other signs from our community allies that were quite creative. We also had these huge band-aids that said, cut Palantir, out to Palantir. We actually put them on the windows with letters and drawings from children and other people saying that they have created so much havoc because they're helping ICE, you know, to get the data, to get our some of our immigrant folks to, you know, ICE is, you know, detaining them and putting them in the various concentration camps. And so we are just saying that it's important that Palantir shouldn't have anything to do within our society. So lots of different signs and things that we did when we were down there in Palantir. You know, the other thing that we did was we had little baby shoes, and each pair of shoes represented 10 babies that were snatched up by ICE and put into the detention center, which was over 500 babies and over 6,000 children, if you can believe that, in these concentration camps. We also had umbrellas that had little eyes on it, which represented that the nurses and the community is watching Palantir, and we really want them out of our lives, you know. So billions and millions of dollars, contracts that Palantir received from our own government to not only snatch up, you know, our community of immigrants and people. And, you know, they said that they're, you know, trying to get the most evil people. But what they're doing is they're just picking up anybody. Brown, black, Asian, and putting
0: and
1: them in
0: police,
1: these.
0: ICE agents are, I understand, basically using, or journalists have been able to find that it's Palantir that enables these ICE officials to just simply, you know, figure out exactly where somebody lives, pick them up, and their technology has created data that is hugely unreliable, particularly for people who have darker skin, right?
1: That is correct. And then, so that's exactly why nurses are out in front on this, along with our, you know, community allies, because we take care of patients. And, you know, and now we're finding that Palantir is invading our hospitals. And so we're saying, no, we want our hospital employers to, you know, if they have any contracts with Palantir Technologies, to cancel them, because Palantir has no place in hospitals. We are a place of healing. And really, Palantir has no place in our society.
0: The fact that nurses also made the link between the defunding of healthcare and the pouring of our resources into policing and surveillance technology, I think, is a really important point. Let's dig into that, because the flip side of that, which is what I believe nurses are calling for, the flip side of that, which many others are calling for, is an abolitionist goal, right? Which is that take money out of policing and put it into the things that actually keep us safe, because government is busy.

0: HR 1 took millions of dollars and shifted it, took it out of healthcare and ended up giving it tax breaks to the millionaire and billionaires.
1: This
0: And
1: is the
0: they're
1: so-called big, beautiful bill.
0: the big beautiful bill, which is really ugly. I mean, and really it is important that that money should be into the social nets that we have, Social Security, Medicare, Medicaid, all SNAP, all of those things. And now what we're seeing is that healthcare costs are going out of the roof. People can't afford paying their premiums, so there's going to be lack of access to healthcare. We're going to see more people in our emergency rooms sicker, and people are going to die because of what HR 1 did. And so that is the reason why nurses are out in front. And Palantir, again, is data mining, finding information and giving it to governments to use against people. And we don't need that in our society. We're about having a healthy society, and Palantir doesn't need to be part of our society at all. We don't need to be surveilled. We need the money to go into healthcare for everyone.
1: I don't know if you saw this particular story or not, but there's a mom in Texas named Laura Berlin who last April created a map, online map called Who is Profiting from ICE? And she, created this way for the general public to go and find all the companies that are getting government contracts, and using technology, if you will, to empower folks. And now her website was just linked, labeled by the Department of Homeland Security as a domestic terrorism threat. So it seems it's okay when the government basically, creates data gathering and surveillance technology on us, on taxpayers. But if taxpayers, use legal means to just point out connections, that is seen as a domestic terrorist threat. And it's terrifying. I don't know
0: It
1: if you
0: is
1: have any thoughts
0: terrifying.
1: on that.
0: Well, you know what? We've been here before. I mean, if you go back in history, and that's why it's so important, and we say this to our nurses, look at what happened in the 60s, 50s and 60s. You can even go back to slavery time. I mean, so this isn't anything new where they have, where they identify people that are actually using their voices to talk about the atrocities that are happening here in the United States. They're labeled as terrorists, domestic terrorists. So we've been here before. So, it's important for people to understand history, and we don't want to repeat it's we don't want it to be repeating over and over again. And so, we are educating our nurses, our rank and file. We're also educating the communities because people are seeing what's happening. The rich are getting richer, the poor are getting poor. There isn't a middle class anymore. And so we need to understand what's happening and really use our voices to stop this fascism and to use our collective power, people power, and get out there and vote in mass so that we can stop this regime and really look forward to a true democracy by the people for the people and not for the wealthy.
1: Finally, Kathy, just zeroing in on the way in which AI technology is being used in the healthcare, in government healthcare is something that ought to also really concern us, right? Because state governments are deploying artificial intelligence to determine who is eligible for Medicaid. And there's, not taking into account the sort of human needs, which a human might be able to determine. So they're basically unleashing these robots on us to decide whether we deserve healthcare or not. I imagine that's a great concern to nurses.
0: Well, it is because, as nurses, we don't look to see if whether or not a person is eligible for health care. Health care should be a human right, and it doesn't matter what your status is. We're about healing. So as a nurse, I'm not looking to say, well, if you're not eligible to get health care, I'm going to push you aside to somebody that may have it. That's not who we are as far as nurses. And, I've been a nurse for 46 years, and this is something that we have always purported, and we have constantly pushed the fact that healthcare is a human right, and it should be given to everyone here in the United States. We are one of the wealthiest countries in the world, and yet we have the worst outcomes. I think our outcomes are down in the 30s, maybe even 40s now. And I don't, nobody understands why that is. And so that is why the nurses have always been in the forefront of pushing Medicare for all. And we're going to continue to push until that happens. And so these billionaires, where they have all, they've taken all this money, it's time for them to get out of our society, pay their fair share. We don't need Palantir, purge Palantir, and ensure that there is Medicare for all.
1: And is there a place where people can go to find out about Purge Palantir and other future nurses' protests, nurse-led protests around Palantir that you can cite?
0: You know what? They can always go to nationalnursesunited.org, to our website. And I think that they can even go to Purge Palantir. I mean, I'm sure that they can. They also have a website. So look within your local communities to learn more about why we need to get this AI technology out of our lives. Because Palantir Technologies has a lot of different surveillance tools out there. And they are very... you know, we don't need Big Brother watching us. We really need to get government to put the money back into the social safety nets, healthcare, access, and not into surveilling everyday working people. We need to take our democracy back.
1: Yeah, Big Brother isn't just watching, unfortunately, right? They're yes. doing a lot more than that, stripping us of our rights, terrorizing us, imprisoning yes. Us, deporting yeah. U.S. citizens. Every day there's a new story about somebody who is a citizen because ICE agents are trusting the information they get from Palantir more than somebody's birth certificate, right?
0: Yes, which is isn't just, that something?
1: And of course, it's people of color that are often being, definitely bearing the brunt of yes. this technology. And, you know, I should mention nurses are, people of color are overrepresented among nurses, right? There's a lot of immigrant-born nurses, a lot of Black nurses, disproportionate to the population, I believe. Nursing is a profession that really attracts, it's a female-heavy occupation. And so these are precisely also the people who are often targeted by yes. ICE, by Palantir, by government.
0: Yeah, well, you know, we had one nurse up in Maine who was detained, and we were able to move into action and get her released before she was flown off to Louisiana. This was a nurse that was working, you know, she is an immigrant. And so we were able, you know, in a short period of time to get her detained from going to, you know, one of the concentration camps, I like to call them. And she is now back at home in Maine and is working. And so that is the power of our union and how we, you know, it's important for us to realize that, you know, they're not going after, you know, the criminals. They're going after everyday people, people that provide, you know, they are working hard, working people. You know, they help our economy and what they do. And so we just need all of this to stop.
1: And the numbers of ICE arrests have dramatically gone up to record highs, nearly 50,000 yes. people a month, the vast majority of them without any criminal record whatsoever. Yes. And of course, you know, we know the caveat that often people are criminalized even if they do not commit crimes. But even then, people who don't have criminal records are primarily the ones who are being targeted right now. Kathy, I want to thank you so much for joining us today. Best of luck to you.
0: All right. Thank you so much. Bye-bye.
1: My guest has been Kathy Kennedy. She is the president of National Nurses United and its affiliate, California Nurses Association. And we've been discussing the protests held August 27th in the Bay Area of California and in cities around the country against Palantir technology led by nurses. I'm Sonali Kolhatkar, host and executive producer of Rising Up with Sonali, an independently produced, subscriber-supported program, nationally syndicated to radio stations, free speech, TV, and podcast platforms.

0: 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A well-known civil rights leader in San Francisco has found herself at the center of a federal lawsuit filed by parents of school children who visited a mosque. Zahra Billu, a lawyer and the executive director of the Council on American Islamic Relations San Francisco Bay Area office, was an invited speaker at the Muslim Community Association's mosque in Santa Clara, California, where Palo Alto High School students were on an optional field trip as part of a school-related social justice program. The parents are claiming their children were, quote, exposed to Billu and to the idea that Islam promotes social justice. Zahra Billu now joins me. Welcome to the program.
1: Thank you so much for having me, Sonali.
0: Well, I've spoken to you many times over the years, and I'm fairly familiar with the work that you're doing. I've been exposed to you and your views. I'm fine. tell me what happened, first of all. You wrote an op-ed in the San Francisco Chronicle about it, and we'll link to that from our website so people can read your own words. Just briefly speaking, you were just an invited speaker, and now you're being sued, or you're at least being named in a lawsuit?
1: No, I'm not being sued. I had to clarify that with my parents.
0: Right. Unfortunately.
1: Yeah. So I was an invited speaker at the Muslim Community Association, one of the largest mosques in Northern California, in fall 2025. What I knew at the time was that a group of students from Palo Alto High School who were specifically on what they call their social justice pathways track were visiting the mosque. And I was invited to speak to them about my work and experience as a Muslim woman, as a civil rights lawyer, and how my faith inspires my work, as well as what we're doing and seeing right now in the Trump era. That's it. It was a brief visit. I wasn't involved with any of the planning. I came, I spoke, I answered questions, and then I went back to the care office, which is nearby. A couple of weeks ago, we got word, first via the press, which, by the way, is also how the school district learned about the lawsuit. They had not been served before the plaintiffs went to the press. And it's a group of families who, by the way, I should clarify, Sonali, not a single one of the named plaintiffs had a child on the field trip. So,
0: wait, what?
1: Right, exactly. There's a group of plaintiffs, some who are named and some who are not. Obviously, we don't know who the unnamed plaintiffs are. But among the ones who are named, the parents and families that felt so strongly about their children's exposure to Islam and me, none of them were actually exposed. None of them went on this field trip. And I don't know if any of them were in the pathways but opted out of the field trip. But no one is speaking with firsthand knowledge of what happened that day. So that's who is suing. They are suing the school district and the Muslim Community Association, which hosted the visit, is named in the allegations in the lawsuit as MI. And you said this, they have claimed that the children were exposed to me. My response to this in the San Francisco Chronicle was, I wish I had been exposed to someone like me when I was growing up and finding my way. They have also claimed that I had unfettered access to the students. I will tell you for certain, I had no unfettered access to anyone. I came, I spoke, I left. There were chaperones, there were parents, and so on. It's brought by a group of parents who say that they are advocating for religious neutrality. Some of the things that we have found out about these parents is that they are associated with the Jewish Community Relations Council, a very pro-Israel, pro-genocide group. They're also, at least one of the families is associated with the Hindu American Foundation, a pro-Hindutva group that, again, both masquerade as civil rights organizations. The attorney that has brought this lawsuit has brought numerous lawsuits, all to advance anti-Palestinian racism is what I would say or how I would describe those lawsuits. The point, though, is not to win in court. It is to scare school districts, school teachers, and parents from engaging what I would argue is needed educational experiences. Islam is one of the largest religions in the world, and it is one of the most attacked in the United States. Mosques have been hosting classrooms for more than 25 years now to ensure that we're dispelling rumors, myths, and stereotypes. They want to scare people away from engaging in ordinary experiences. And one of the points I made in the Chronicle is that they are claiming that the First Amendment protects students from religious indoctrination and that schools must be unbiased in how they present different faiths. We're not in disagreement about those things. However, exposure to Islam and Muslims is not the same as an endorsement. Nor is it the same as indoctrination. None of that happened here, despite what all of these families who weren't there are saying about it.
0: And kids are being exposed to every religion, in particular Christianity, by some of the same people who want, to have the Ten Commandments be posted in schools, etc. It's really interesting. I don't know if you can comment on this, but the parents who are suing are claiming that the children were, girls were forced to wear the hijab. They were given copies of the Quran. It's so similar to the kind of language that we've seen from the right that has tried to police gender and sexuality, right? Like trans kids or LGBTQ kids who aren't allowed to, who now will not see themselves represented in school curricula and literature in some parts of the country because, states like Florida have banned any kind of books that center LGBTQ protagonists. So it seems similar to the kinds of attacks we've seen in other arenas to other minorities.
1: There is this allegation that exposure is endorsement. That's what they are implying, that if you show children something, you are inherently endorsing it. And one of the things that's really key, by the way, is that this was an optional field trip. So at least one student who has spoken out publicly has said, I called out sick that day. And she was very likely legitimately sick. And she says, I don't think that visiting the mosque is a problem. I do take objection to Zahra Billu, and that's fine. She can take objection to that. This was an optional field trip, right? I opted out of numerous field trips when I was a kid growing up. I remember my parents would be like, oh, that's too far, or what's the purpose of that? That's fine. Parents retain that right. So no student was forced into anything, not the field trip itself, not into wearing a headscarf, not into taking a Quran. One of our colleagues at K-12 Legal Defense posted a response to everything that's being alleged. And she raised a really good point, by the way. The Quran is available on the internet, so no student was forced to take it. And by the way, if they wanted it, they didn't need to come to the mosque to get it. And so there was no enforcement anywhere in this process. And so when parents are saying you're exposing our students to this, it's like, well, did you read the permission slip? Oh, wait, you wouldn't have because your kids weren't in this class anyways.
0: Let's talk about the much more real issue of Islamophobia, which is part of what you talked about, right? So these parents are claiming that they were exposed, their kids were exposed to you and your views, they were exposed to the idea that Islam is a religion that's deeply consistent with social justice and promotes social justice. But in truth, the victims of the kind of hatred that they're even sort of claiming that their kids were victimized from is the victims are primarily or often Muslim kids, right? Tell me about the reports that CARE, I know that's one of the main things that CARE does is to showcase Islamophobia and fight against it, to show how it's happening and fight against it. How real is what Muslims are facing in the educational system?
1: So growing up, I remember there were like maybe two or three pages in a world religions textbook, and that was our limited exposure to Islam. But there were Christmas caroling concerts. We learned about Christianity. We closed for Christmas. And now, for example, a number of school districts closed for various religious holidays. in the last 25 years, the Muslim community has partnered with so many interfaith and also people of no faith across, right, churches, synagogues, school districts to say, come learn about us, because we know not only is exposure not endorsement, exposure increases understanding. And we want you to understand who we are. And while we're negotiating whether or not to have a field trip like this, close to 50% of Muslim students report experiencing bullying and religious bias, right, at the hands of their peers and sometimes at the hands of administrators and teachers. And so that's really what we're talking about here, is that this group of families is saying, we don't want you to visit a mosque. And by the way, they did learn about the other religions. They didn't go to every house of worship because you don't have to. It doesn't require that you, the First Amendment doesn't require that you visit every house, but that you treat everything equally. So they studied the other religions. So while we're negotiating that, you've got at the same time more than 50% of students who identify as Muslim experiencing bullying. And so Sonali, when we zoom out of this, we have to consider that the shooters of the terror attack on the mosque in San Diego were just teenagers, right? And just this week, a third person was indicted in that crime. And I mean, the first two killed themselves, so they weren't indicted. But a young girl in North Carolina, about 17 years old, to the best of my knowledge, was indicted for aiding and abetting. Would things be different if we were more willing to learn about each other and spend time with each other and not...
0: Right, these young kids, maybe, if they had actually visited a mosque, met Muslims and what Muslims face, might not have ended up doing what they did. And in fact, I understand that some of the kids who actually did go on the field trip spoke to press and reported that it was really quite educational and that they learned a lot and they enjoyed it and nothing was forced on them.
1: That's the contradiction. You have a group of parents who had nothing to do with the field trip and did not have children on the field trip suing. And then you have a group of students who are saying, this was really valuable. This was of benefit. And we want to speak for ourselves.
0: So when we look at the growing kind of doublespeak, the Orwellian approach to especially education, isn't it kids who pay the price, not just Muslim kids, but all kids, right? Because kids are being deprived of an education. Literally being exposed to something is step one in learning about it. That is how you educate yourself. You expose yourself to other viewpoints and other cultures and religions and traditions and ethnicities and histories and learn about them
1: and
0: so
1: make
0: that
1: own
0: you can, right.
1: Where like people have said, well, would you be okay with your family visiting churches or synagogues or temples? And I was like, yes, like actually that is really good. Like I am very familiar with certain Christian beliefs because I grew up learning about them. I understand what the Jewish community experienced because we learned about that, right? So that's how we develop understanding, is through learning, exposure, and then we make our decisions. And I still choose to be a practicing Muslim. Nobody converted in that field trip, by the way, in case anyone is wondering.
0: And if they do convert, so what? Like, it might
1: they
0: be that
1: they convert anyways.
0: Right, exactly. And it might be that a person who converts to Islam, their first exposure was in school. And it might be that another kid visits a synagogue and ends up in adulthood or whenever, even in childhood, wanting to convert to Judaism. I mean, that is literally the right, like the freedom of religion is a right.
1: Yes. Yes, and so, making informed decisions is a rite of passage as an adult. And so learn and then grow and then decide.
0: So as you were saying earlier, this is not like, you know, it's just basically, it seems like it's not a serious lawsuit. The point is to provoke. The point is to send a chilling effect on speech and on people to be proud of their heritage. So how are you responding? You are speaking up. You're not allowing yourself to be shut down. How are, you know, organizations like CARE responding to this time of heightened Islamophobia?
1: So in this context, I am speaking out because enough is enough. The week before all of this happened, Senator Ted Cruz named me in one of his Islamophobic witch hunt hearings. And then this happened. And I said, look, let me tell you about who I am and what I do. I have spent the entirety of my career protecting civil rights. What more American thing could I do to prove myself? And so get to know me and work with your local mosque. And so we're speaking out against the lawsuit. It is, of course, against the district, but we want to make sure that our community's objection is heard. You're right. It's not a serious lawsuit. They're hoping to scare districts and teachers. And at best, they're hoping for a settlement, that the district will quietly resolve this and it will go away. And we are concerned about that because we don't want the district to agree to something that will tie the hands of educators and limit the experiences that their students will have. And we are watching for lawsuits like this across the state. In many cases, they are arising in the context of studying about Palestine or advocating for Palestine. And our consistent point is that students need to learn. Educators need academic freedom, and school districts should not cower to litigious people who would attempt to restrict those things.
0: And the reports that we were mentioning earlier, are those all available on CARE's website? Do you also suggest that, you know, parents who care about equality be proactive and, you know, use these reports to actually address bullying and Islamophobia in schools, you know, instead of just defending against lawsuits, take the offensive, go on and protect children?
1: I love that. And I agree so much. So all of our reports are available at CAIR.com. That's CAIR.com. You can find reports from across the country, including the California reports there. And for parents of all students, start the conversation at your school, invite outside speakers, encourage learning about social justice in all of the ways that you can teach it, including by visiting mosques and engaging with the Muslim community. We are here, we are responsive, and we want to get to a place, Sonali, that I think many of us dream of, where we're not just fighting back consistently, but rather we're building another generation of students who is more open-minded, more curious, and hopefully also more cooperative than what the parents behind this lawsuit would like to see.
0: Zahra, wish you the best of luck. Thank you so much for joining us today. My guest has been Zahra Billu, Executive Director of the Council on American Islamic Relations, San Francisco Bay Area office. And I'm Sonali Kohatkar, host and executive producer of Rising Up at Sonali, an independently produced, subscriber-supported program nationally syndicated to radio stations, free speech, TV, and podcast platforms.

0: 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What do immigration, anti-black racism, voting, and democracy have in common? Pretty much everything. An increasing number of people exist in the intersections of race and immigration status, and at best are being deliberately excluded from exercising their democratic rights, or worse, are terrorized, jailed, and deported. But in spite of little to no corporate media coverage of it, people are fighting back, defending themselves, and training others to do so. My guest is Aimé Josiane Twagiru Mukiza, who is a director of training at Midwest Academy, a training institute for progressive organizers. They're also the board co-chair of the National Black Workers Center, a national organization uniting Black workers, unemployed, underemployed, and unemployed, and employed around the country to mobilize and provide resources needed to take on systems of oppression. Welcome to the program, Aimé Josiane.
1: Thank you so much for having me.
0: Let's first talk about yourself. You are one of these people who sits at this intersection, and I understand that you, as a person of Black immigrant origin, have faced a very direct impact to your voting rights. What is your story, and how is it representative of so many people who have similar backgrounds to yours?
1: Yeah, so Sonali, like many other immigrants in my generation, I came to the U.S. as a child. My family received asylum here in the late 90s. And in 2012, living in Atlanta, where I currently live, I finally got my citizenship and was able to vote for the first time. And a couple of years before that, I also, became active in the immigrants' rights movement here in Georgia. And so two things really stand out for me. The first is that I always felt, even as a, a young adult, that there was something missing in how the immigrants' rights movement talked about Blackness. And Black immigrants in particular. I'm from East Africa. I have a lot of, friends and community members who are African and Caribbean. And we didn't really hear a lot of stories, mainstream stories about Black immigrants. And there's also a lot of conversation in the immigrant rights movement, especially in the early 2000s, that pushed this language of criminalization that felt kind of anti-Black. You would hear things like, "Don't target us, we're not the real criminals," or "We're not criminals." And the insinuation for a lot of Black folks was like, "Well, don't target non-Black immigrants because Black people are really the criminals," right? And it wasn't necessarily condemning criminalization, it was just condemning the criminalization of certain migrants. So I always felt a disconnect in that way. And then when I got my citizenship, because of my name, I'm presuming because of my zip code, I had the experience several times, although my address didn't change, I had the experience of my name not showing up at when I went to vote on election day. And so I got into a habit of voting early, because you can often vote from anywhere if you vote early, but that's not accessible to everybody. And I think that the experience of having your name show up wrong, when you're a person like myself who has two first names and a middle name and a last name, none of which are like standard American names, can be really frustrating. And when I did work on elections, supporting folks, to go out to vote in previous elections, I talked to a lot of people who had a similar experience. They would show up on election day, and mostly, you know, Black folks in the part of Atlanta that I live and work in, who would have that experience of like, my name is spelled wrong on the roll, and so I'm being asked to vote provisionally, or my voting location changed. It's been the same voting location for the past, you know, however many years, and all of a sudden it's changed and I don't have a ride to get to the new location. So I think that, you know, this is a circumstance of being both a Black person in a state like Georgia, and also just being an immigrant in the same context.
0: Right. And Black immigrants have really been left out of the conversation around the, you know, around ICE raids, around federal policing. But what we're seeing unfold now, of course, is coming on the heels of what happened in 2020, which was the response to something that has been happening from the time that, you know, this country had policing, right? And so what are the ways in which states, especially ones where there have been large Black immigrant populations like Minnesota, like Maine, you know, where the majority or a significant portion of the immigrant population is from, say, African nations or the Caribbean or other places where Black immigrants are coming to the U.S. from, what has been the response by immigrant rights groups? How have people worked together? How have folks like you had to remind folks that and remind activists to include Black immigrants in the conversation?
1: Yeah, that's a really great question and really important. So I want to go back a little bit to around the time that I came to the U.S. as a kid. In 1999, there was a police murder of a Ghanaian man in New York City, Amadou Diallo. And I didn't know about it at the time, but I think that that story, when I think about the legacies of anti-Black violence in the U.S., I think about that because this is a Black immigrant man who is being targeted by the police and who is brutalized and murdered. And, you know, before we have the conversation about what is happening between ICE and Black immigrants, it's helpful to be grounded in what has been happening between all law enforcement and Black bodies. And one of the pieces that we've been working on with the May Day Strong Solidarity Schools, which we'll talk about in a little bit, is really making sure that people are grounded in a real history of these movements, our movements, and the real history of the United States. And a lot of that history points to a legacy of violence towards Black bodies. And so if we understand that history and that legacy, then it makes sense that that in this current political climate, that there is a new emboldened push to target Black migrants, you know, whether they're, like you said, African, Caribbean, whether they're in Minnesota, in New York, in Miami, in Atlanta, you know, in our airports and other workplaces. So I wanted to like name that first, because I think that when we talk about explosion of like violent tactics that we see immigration and customs enforcement use now, we can't separate that from the ways that we've seen violence at the hands of local law enforcement over decades. Particularly as it's directed towards Black people. It's almost like Black people have been like the training ground for the kinds of tactics that are now being deployed against all immigrants, regardless of race. So I wanted to name that and name the importance of like having political education to really ground us before we move into action. Because anti-blackness is really like, the foundation there. But something else that I will talk about is really the incredible ways that, particularly when I think about the Twin Cities and hearing a lot about the organizing that's happened there and having had the opportunity to train with some organizers from the Twin Cities and East African organizers specifically, I think that there has been a really deep investment in bringing African migrants into social movements, whether it's around housing or education, and bringing them into the labor movement, through their memberships at the memberships with unions. And I think that it's that kind of work and that kind of organization over the past several decades that has led to the kinds of responses that we saw when ICE descended upon the Twin Cities, that folks were organized because they had built organization. A number of people were already part of organizations. And so when ICE was, at their kids' school, targeting them at their workplaces, they belonged to an organization that was prepared to respond, and they had relationships with other organizations that were ready to move and act in solidarity
0: Right.
1: with them. And so that also stands out to me. And the goal of many organizers right now is like, how do we make sure that we can build that kind of organization across the country, particularly as we continue to see Black migrants being targeted.
0: Let's talk about these solidarity schools that were organized around the country earlier this year and are now going to also be offered in terms of trainings for people around Labor Day. Tell me about the trainings you've been involved in, what they look like, and what they're training people to do.
1: Yeah, so I've had the privilege of helping to work with organizers from across the country to pull together a curriculum that folks are using to run trainings over the next 2 weeks connected to Labor Day. I think we're hoping to get hundreds of trainings and get over 1,000 people trained up in skills around like how do you organize nonviolent direct action tactics in this moment to prepare your groups to connect to respond to violence that might be coming and descending upon you, both like physical, threats that might be expected from vigilantes, but also how do you prepare yourselves to respond to the political violence of voter suppression and voter intimidation?
0: And preventing the things that maybe have been happening to you from happening, although I don't know if that
1: Absolutely,
0: can be, I mean,
1: absolutely. How do
0: right,
1: you
0: I mean,
1: do that?
0: right.
1: There are a number of really great organizations that really specialize on things like election suppression. How do we respond to it? How do we train people to like notice it on election day and coach voters to not give up their rights, to make alternative plans, and then to also respond after the election, because a lot of what we are anticipating right now is some of that, voter intimidation, some of that, vigilante violence. But what also happens very commonly in places like Georgia is what I described earlier, right? People just being purged from the voting rolls, not having a backup plan for how they're going to get to a second polling site because their initial site has changed, things like that. So our training does, and for Labor Day, we really want to encourage people to like get trained up on like how do you do that? How do you anticipate the kinds of scenarios that might show up on election day, and then prepare yourself to respond to that? And we're really encouraging people to think about how they do that, not as individuals, but in a collective. So if you're not already part of an organization, how do you find an organization that is doing that in your area, so that you're making a plan, and you're developing, those scenarios, not in isolation, but with other people who are also concerned and who and pull your skills and resources together. And then we also have to think about, how we even got here. So the Solidarity Schools also do a lot of good political education, and I've been really lucky to work with folks who know a lot about multiracial, multi-sector movement histories, and are able to point to examples of like how did people do this in the 70s? How did Black folks and Brown folks and Asian migrants like work in solidarity with each other in the 70s in order to address some of the issues of that day, which are not too different from what we're seeing today. That political education is very grounding, and it also helps people make sense of what's happening right now. The reality is that we are experiencing racial capitalism. We are experiencing a concentration of wealth and political power, which is a characteristic of fascism, and it's important that people understand what that is and develop the skills to be able to research and assess that. So another module that I'm really excited for people to, get their hands on is one that's all about how do you research the corporations that are, benefiting from the suppression of people's political voice, that are benefiting from the exploitation of workers, that are benefiting from the surveillance that is leading to our people being put into cages and being deported to places where they have, where they we don't have the social networks and support systems that they have here. And it's important that we do that research and we understand how beyond the election, we're also able to launch the kinds of campaigns and build the kinds of coalitions that allow us to hold those corporate and political actors accountable over the next several years.
0: Right.
1: So I'm excited for that. And so far, folks can go on our website. We just had our
0: This is for
1: training
0: Midwest
1: happen.
0: Academy.
1: This is maydaystrong.org.
0: All right. Okay.
1: Yes, so Midwest Academy is one of the partners for maydaystrong.org. And so folks can go to maydaystrong.org, and they can sign up to host a training if they're interested. We have a curriculum that we can share with folks. We have some organizers that can help you plan your own solidarity school. And then you can also go on there and see a map of where solidarity schools are planned, and sign up to join one if you're not able to plan one yourself.
0: Well, I want to thank you so much for joining us today, and we'll post links to those to that website from our website as well. Thank you for being with us, Aimée Josiane.
1: Thank you so much for having me. I really appreciate it.
0: My guest has been Aimée Josiane Twagiru-Mukiza, who is Director of Training at Midwest Academy and the Board Co-Chair of the National Black Workers Center. I'm Sonali Kohatkar, host and executive producer of Rising Up with Sonali, an independently produced, subscriber-supported program nationally syndicated to radio stations, free speech TV, and podcast platforms.

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My name's Rachel, and this is my show, Chopped Liver. We just heard Ooh Child by Ms. Nina Simone. We want to welcome all of our listeners, whether you're listening here.

in Fairbanks, Alaska, or abroad. We've got a very special listener listening all the way across the pond where it's 6 a.m. or something real early in the morning. Thanks for joining us. And that's my little sister. So welcome to her and to you and to all of your friends who you're about to call and remind them that the show has just started, so they haven't missed it yet. We've just started. We started off the set with Miss Nina Simone, and I'm going to keep things moving. We're going to hear a little bit from Buddy Holly.

0: Hell, that's different. That's a pop song now, Lillibot.
1: That's good.
2: 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We just heard a little alternate take off some record of old takes from the King, Elvis Presley, Blue Moon of Kentucky. Before that, Buddy Holly and the Crickets with That'll Be the Day. Thanks so much for joining us here on Chopped Liver here tonight on 90.9 FM, Fairbanks Open Radio. Radio.

0: track star used to be called Little Stevie Wonder. That was back in the days when he had the million-selling record Fingertips at the age of 12. Now he's Big Stevie Wonder because he's reached the ripe old age of 19. Before we go any further, let's say hello to this extremely talented young man. Hello, Stevelin.
1: Hello, Diane.
0: What's happening, baby?
1: Me.
0: Hey, Stevie, how do you feel about singing a song with an older woman?
1: Well, I tell you, Mrs. Robinson.
0: Okay.
1: You know what I'm gonna do?
0: What?
1: For you, what? Scooby-Doo, what? Scooby-Doo, what? I'm gonna do all the things for you, girl, to man to do.

0: baby, baby, I'm gonna make you love me. Yeah.
1: Yeah, hopefully y'all liked that. That was, of course, I'm Gonna Make You Love Me, Stevie Wonder, Little Stevie Wonder, and Diana Ross. That performance I hadn't heard before, I thought that was kind of fun. And then we start off that little set with another Stevie Wonder tune, Not So Little, singing Sunny. I'm going to keep the music coming, but I'll remind you that you're listening to KWRKLP 90.9 FM, Fairbanks Open Radio.

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This is Chopped Liver, and I'm your host, Rachel, bringing you the best of country, soul, rock, and roll here on my weekly Thursday evening music program. I'm here every Thursday from 9 to 10 p.m. broadcasting to you live from the K-Work studio here on College Road in Fairbanks, Alaska. Thanks so much for joining me tonight. We heard a couple songs. Just now we heard Crazy Horse with a tune called I Don't Want to Talk About It. Before that, we heard a Dylan tune, Tears of Rage, performed by Gene Clark. Before that, we heard a tune by William Bell, or from William Bell, You Don't Miss Your Water. And we start off that set with a song called Can't Nobody Love You by Solomon Burke. So hopefully you enjoyed those tunes as much as I did on this hot evening here in Fairbanks, AK. If you've never listened to Chopped Liver before, welcome. And if you're a regular, welcome back. We want to welcome back one particularly special regular listener who's listening all the way from Arizona. And she's, I don't know, for whatever reason, she's always trying to make special requests. And this is really not that kind of show, and I think she knows it. But we appreciate that she's listening at least. And I appreciate all of our other listeners, whether you're listening locally here in Fairbanks, within our low-power radio transmission radius, or whether you're listening via our live stream. 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We're on Facebook, Fairbanks Open Radio. If you want to... It's interesting. It's like you can run your dial up and down, and you're just kind of, there's just like a lot of trash. And then you land on 90.9, and it's like a breath of fresh air. It's like you fall through the ice on a quick river, and you're swept downstream, and you're kind of belly up with your hands on the ice, just like trying to find an air hole just to take Just to breathe, and that's K-Work. That's Fairbanks Open Radio is the whole. That's the breath of fresh air. So we're glad to be that for you, our listeners. 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Try it. I dare you. 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You won't. 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And we would love to hear from you, and we'd love your support. So thanks for listening. I'm going to play more songs because that's why I'm here. Thanks so much for listening.

0: 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Thanks so much for listening. We just heard a pair of Bob Dylan covers. Here, let me turn this up a little bit. There we go. We just heard a pair of Bob Dylan covers. We heard Tonight I'll Be Staying Here With You. That was performed by Neppy Brownin with the Heart Fixers. And before that, I Threw It All Away. Of course, performed by Cher. And we start off that little set with Honeysuckle Song by Ray Steinette. I don't know how you say that. Thanks so much for joining us here tonight on Chopped Liver. We've got a handful of tunes left to play and to send you out into the beautiful Fairbanks evening. Thanks so much for listening. It's really such a treat for me to put this show together every week and to broadcast it live to all of our listeners locally and beyond. 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It really means a lot, and we certainly appreciate your support. 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You've been a great audience. Thanks for joining me. A couple more tunes coming your way.
1: And now, the end is near.

And that one, of course, is Nina Simone with My Way. I'm going to play one or two more songs here for you on Chopped Liver before I round out the night. This next one goes out to all the dads, and it's sung by a brand new dad at the time. And so this one goes out to all the brand new dads or the dads who have been dads for a while. This one's for you.

And that, of course, was Isn't She Lovely? Stevie Wonder from his 1976 album, Songs in the Key of Life. And I love that tune. You might have heard, while you were listening, you might have thought to yourself, gee, that's a long outro. This song's longer than I realized. And that's because if you've heard this song before, Isn't She Lovely, you've probably heard the edited track, which edits the song down to half the length. It cuts the outro short, and it totally drops the intro with the crying baby, and then the extended outro, which is maybe 3 minutes long, just the harmonica outro with some of that audio recording, which is actually Stevie Wonder's daughter. It's an audio recording of his daughter when she was a toddler. So I think that's kind of special in light of Father's Day this weekend. Happy Father's Day to all the new dads and the old dads and the people who think about fatherhood or who've got fathers. So that one goes out to them. Isn't She Lovely? Thanks so much for joining me here tonight on Chopped Liver here on KWRKLP 90.9 FM, Fairbanks Open Radio.

Welcome to Transformational Listening. My name is Dennis, and I'll be your guide to ritual, composed, and improvised music from around the world and other places. We feature recordings of flamenco music today, opening with two tracks off a new album documenting the current state of the art, Bolinas Brandaris, Flamenco from the Bay of Cadiz. Then we turn to the album Pagrana from 1992 that features the voice of Antonio El Romano, and we hear two songs off of that. Following that, we turn to the album from 1999, Qawwali Flamenco, featuring the voices of Duquende, Miguel Poveda, and the brilliant guitar work of Chiquella, and we hear two selections from that. And to end the show, we feature one more each from Bolinas Brandaris, Pagrana, and Qawwali Flamenco.

Ay, si los huesos a mí

0: Today we featured flamenco music drawing on three different recordings: Bolinas Brandaris, flamenco from the Bay of Cadiz, released in 2023, Pa Grana by Antonio El Romano from 1992, and Quali Flamenco, released in 1999. Transformational Listening is produced at WGDR.org, Central Vermont Community Radio, and Transformational Listening has a Facebook page. 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
1: 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Oh, Miss Ride, why don't you ring that bell? 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

0: from Pacifica Radio in San Francisco. This is Flashpoints. I'm Dennis Bernstein. Today on the show, the death of a prominent Cuban doctor that activists say could have been prevented with the right medicines. We'll report on the growing U.S. aggressions to undermine and destroy the Cuban Revolution. Also, special correspondent and Flashpoints troubadour Francisco Herrera out in the streets in support of crucial immigrant worker rights legislation, and Soup Street, a memoir by Food Not Bombs co-founder Keith McHenry. He will join us to talk about the book, his work, and the latest upsurge in hunger and homelessness locally and across the country. By the way, we will welcome your calls. Has hunger impacted your life or the life of your friends or relatives? Give us a call later on in the broadcast. And here we go. It's bombs away again as the U.S. attacks Iran and Iran fires back. All this and more coming up straight ahead on Flashpoints. Stay tuned. And you're listening to Flashpoints on Pacifica Radio. My name is Dennis Bernstein. We're going to start in the street. There are protests forming in different places around the Bay Area and really around the country in protest to the expanding war in Iran. The United States has opened fire on Iran again. Iran is firing back. This is incredibly dangerous, and people are worried about the nuclear card here as well. But we're going to go to the streets. We're going to figure out where in the streets we're going. We're joined by Cynthia Papermaster. She works with Bay Area, Code Pink Bay Area. Cynthia, welcome to Flashpoints. Where are you now, and why are you in the streets?
1: Thanks so much, Dennis. I'm in Sebastopol at what they call Four Corners. It's the intersection of Highway 12 and Main Street in Sebastopol. This is a very heavy traffic time of day. As you can hear, people are honking. We're holding signs that say honk for peace, wanted for war crimes, Pete Hegseth, peace with Iran, stop the bombing, diplomacy now, no war on Iran, lift the sanctions. So we're out here with Code Pink and friends. There's a lot of honks, a lot of peace signs being flashed. So we're very upset about the resuming of the bombing of Iran. War crime, it's against the Constitution, going to war in Iran without congressional approval. I could go on and on about that. And the people of Iran are the ones that are suffering, not only from sanctions from the United States, but now they're bombing hospitals, they're bombing schools, they're bombing homes. That, you know, they're killing innocent people. For what? For what? And this is Israel's plan for years now, and they're getting... they're having us pay for it. So I would like to, if I could, just ask Robin to say a word of why she's out here today.
0: Robin. Okay, tell her. This is Robin we're going to speak with.
2: All wars are bad. Gaza, Iran, wherever. Starting a war at Cuba. But we want this war to end. It should never have started, and it should end soon. Now, tomorrow, yesterday.
1: Thank you, Robin. Robin's an organizer with Code Pink. Les, do you want to say anything? Here she is.
3: We're devastated about the new campaign of bombing again, Iran. There's the Congress, both the House and the Senate, passed the Iran war resolution to say that he didn't have authority to do it. The Constitution says only Congress can declare war. And so the fact that the president is not listening to Congress and honoring it, I think we should hold him contempt of Congress, contempt of court. Just get him to stop, whatever we can do to get this to stop right away. Thank you.
0: Well, thank you. We appreciate that. Finally, Cynthia, you want to tell us what's going to happen? Are you inviting people to come down and join you? What are you hoping to happen as a result of this protest?
1: If you're listening and you're in Sonoma County or anywhere near Sebastopol or even Santa Rosa, come on over and join us. At the corner, at the intersection of Highway 12 and Main Street in Sebastopol. We'll be out here for probably another 45 minutes, and you are very welcome to join us. Let's not be silent about this bombing of Iran. We cannot let this continue. So thank you, Dennis, very much for having us.
0: You're absolutely welcome. We appreciate it. I'm sure the people listening are there. Many are probably there in spirit. Speaking of spirit, you're listening to Flashpoints on Pacifica Radio. That's KPFA in the Bay Area, founded by people who stood up, who went to jail to resist war. And we continue that tradition. So again, we thank you, Cynthia. We'll see you on Pink Notes. That's the time we share with Code Pink on Thursdays. About thanks what's so going on in this world. Take care. Thanks be so careful. Okay. We'll talk to you soon.
3: Bye.
0: And you are listening to Flashpoints on Pacifica Radio. I think, let's take a very short break, and then we're going to turn our attention to Cuba and the attempts now, obviously, of the United States to try and sink the Cuban Revolution and destroy the years of building and resistance and of a country that is not run and the shots are not being called by the United States. Stay with us.

0: And you're listening to Flashpoints on Pacifica Radio. We are joined by Gloria LaRiva. She has been working with many people and many groups to try and help relieve some of the suffering that's being caused by the United States embargo against Cuba and the Cuban Revolution. Gloria, let's start with the death of a very significant Cuban doctor who many people believe did not have to die except for the fact that she didn't have the necessary medications. Tell us about that and the situation on the ground there. Talk a little bit about what's going on.
1: Thank you, Dennis. Last night, you know, I'm the director of the Hatue Project, which takes cancer medications and very significant antibiotics to Cuba on a regular basis. Last night, we received an urgent request for a doctor who was a patient at the Amajedas, the General Hospital of Cuba. She had an intestinal obstruction, which got very serious. They performed surgery on her, but she was in critical condition and she needed antibiotics. And they needed meropenem, which is like a fourth generation that's the top of the line. And we got a request last night. So we actually have that medicine in Cuba with a doctor friend of ours who, the last time I was there with a group of 31 people in August, we have a large amount of medicine that we keep there for emergencies like this. And I talked to the doctor, our doctor friend, Moody, and I said, can you make it? He said, yes, I'll go to get the medicine and bring it over. And I talked to the doctor who's a friend of this woman doctor who's a patient. And she said, thank you so much. If you can bring it. Then half an hour later, she said that she died. And so it was too late for me to get the medicine. But this is the people, Cuba and the healthcare system is hanging by its fingernails on a cliff. And that's because there are over 8,000 shipping containers that are containing food, essential medicine, all the kinds of things that civilian life needs, you know, human life needs for any country, but they're being blocked by the United States. Now, people are more familiar with the oil blockade of 9 months now. It's going on 9 months since January. But what they don't know is that the U.S. Navy is keeping everything outside of Cuba. I've said this before. It reminds me very much of what the United States did to Iraq from 1991 till 2003, when the U.S. invaded Iraq, finally, with the pretext of 9/11, which, of course, Iraq had absolutely nothing to do with 9/11, that terror attack that took place. And the first war of Iraq was, of course, 1991. For 43 days, the U.S. bombed and destroyed all the electric power grid of Iraq, all the water supplies, all the water treatment plants, the sewage, everything for civilian life. This infrastructure was destroyed in 43 days. But the country didn't fall. And for 12 years of a total blockade, mostly under Clinton, nothing came in. I went there several times with the ANSA coalition. We brought all millions of dollars worth of medicine, largely because of a video that I had made of this sanctions. And it took 12 years, but the Iraqi government would not collapse. And then finally, when 9/11 happened, what, 25 years ago, in a few days is the anniversary, and with the terrible destruction of the Twin Towers and all the people who died there, now Bush had a perfect excuse, a complete lie. And then they just bombed the hell out of that country and finally occupied it, overthrew the government and occupied it. And the oil has been in Western hands ever since, oil that was nationalized. But what I'm saying is that the U.S. could not take Iraq on completely in the first war, the Gulf War.

0: shipping containers that the U.S. feels they're going to have to just drag the country into more death. And that's what's happening. People are dying. It's not the only case. There's a lot of people dying. And our friends are telling us of these cases. But this one last night was so tragic. Imagine a doctor dying because there was no medicine for her in the main hospital of Cuba. So we're going to be going there. We have had the help of the great Puerto Rican progressive movement in the island. We have help of all these organizations, you know, August 13 here for Fidel's 100th birthday. All these young people had a fundraiser, raised $5,000. Everyone's coming together to say we've got to come to Cuba's aid with medicine, with solar power. And so that's the message we're carrying, is everyone who's listening, please know that anything you do to help Cuba will help save lives. And that's our message. In the meantime, we have to strenuously keep opposing this economic genocide that is Democrat and Republican. Even though Rubio's looking for everything he can do against Cuba, you don't see the Democrats crying out about it. Maybe a handful.
1: And let's be clear that, you know, it's not like it's not clear to the United States the suffering that's being caused. I mean, let's face it, they already occupy a chunk of Cuba. They're right around the corner. That's part of the huge threat that they're partially occupied. Tell us a little bit more about the stories of the struggle, how people are being affected. How are the kids being affected? What's happening in the schools as a result of this kind of draconian and vicious treatment, this cutoff of natural and necessary resources?
0: I'm glad you asked about the schools, Dennis, because today is the first day of school in Cuba. And even with the lack of supplies, the notebooks, the books, you know, even the uniforms, the famous little uniforms that the kids have, so that everybody can, you know, have a uniform style of dress and not have to worry about what they're wearing, and for identity as well. There's article after article, news today in Cuba, of all the children going back to school, their parents walking them to school, ceremonies, dances, all kinds of celebration. And the president and other leaders are saying, no matter how hard things are, no school will be closed. You know, we know we have Oakland schools closing and across the country, but in Cuba, they stay open. And it's a beautiful sight to see. But, you know, I have been to Cuba over 40 years, traveling constantly for solidarity and material aid, and children are getting smaller. It's very visible. The food intake of the whole country is really diminishing. You see really old people, thin as a rail, because their pension is pretty much wiped out by inflation. And the inflation is a number of factors, and mainly a real reduction in agricultural production because of no oil for the tractors, all kinds of things that hamper agriculture, even bringing produce to the cities from the country. But anyway, children are affected. You know, Cuba was famous for all these decades of having one guaranteed liter of milk for every child up to the age of 7. That's not happening right now as much as they want to. So a lot of people take milk in, you know, ship containers, but except for ship containers that come from the U.S., and we've done that, you know, IFCO Pastors for Peace just had a ship container go there a month ago, but ship containers around the world are blocked by the U.S., except if they come from the U.S.
1: Wow. Let me say, you're listening to Flashpoints on Pacifica Radio. We're speaking with Gloria LaRiva, who has been engaged in trying to get necessary life and death supplies, both medical and food supplies, to Cuba in the face of the extraordinary cutoff and embargo by the United States government. And I can tell you, Gloria, I spent quite a bit of time teaching in very, very poor neighborhoods in this country. And it is not easy to teach a child who is hungry, and the suffering that comes along with that is immense. If people don't get what they need, if kids don't get what they need, this is not just a temporary impact. This causes, as you say, a major structural change in the nature of the life of the child. What else do you think we need to know? What should people know? Because the information is really not out there in the mainstream. There's quite a bit of an embargo, even in the liberal media, so-called.
0: Well, that's a really good question. And I'll tell you, with everything that the U.S. is throwing at Cuba to try to destroy it, if they can do what they've done to Gaza and the West Bank, they would have no qualms murdering people with the military. But they're doing it right now with sanctions. Now, on the other side, though, is that Cuba, as a socialist, organized, intelligent, and united country, the scientists, the doctors, the teachers, the workers, everybody is putting their hands together. And they have just announced, here's another story. We're getting more mail now from individuals in Cuba. Like, we treat the children's hospitals with cancer meds, and the need is great. But because we had a press conference when we were there 2 weeks ago and showed that we had brought cancer meds, some adults are calling us and writing us. And one young woman said, my mother has advanced melanoma. And she said, we're very poor. My mother's a farm worker. And she said, please, can you please get us pembrolizumab? Pembrolizumab is a pharmaceutical that seems to be very effective with advanced melanoma. We know melanoma is a very fatal disease. Pembrolizumab. And she says, is there any way you can get this for us from the U.S.? Well, that medicine for about a month's treatment is from $17,000 to $22,000 a month. Wow. And I wrote the family. I said, you know, Belinda, I'm really sorry. We don't have any kind of money like that. It's a criminal what they're charging. And then today in the New York Times is an article about this obscene, beyond obscene, criminal pricing of these fancy meds. You see that new cancer med for pancreatic cancer, which is about 97% fatal. But anyway, it's a new promising drug, $500,000. $500,000. So that's what the pharmaceuticals do here. Anyway, I'm calling Merck Pharmaceutical, which makes this pembrolizumab. And I talked to the person. I said, please, can we send you the information for this patient? I don't think it's going to happen, but we have to try. And then today I looked at Granma, the national Cuba newspaper, and it has announced that one of their dozens of immunology and molecular biology institutes, it's called the Center of Molecular Immunology, they have developed a medicine that they say is very similar to pembrolizumab. They list that medicine that Merck Pharmaceuticals charges $500,000 for a year, right? So it's exciting that they're now testing it on people. So I just wrote, before you called, I just wrote Belinda, this young woman whose mother has cancer. I said, go contact them. Contact them and see if you can be one of the first people to be tried with this, you know, in the trials. But this is Cuba. Cuba moves forward socially, scientifically. And that Amazing. Only problem is that they're being blockaded to destroy an alternative vision of the world. It's called socialism. Well, we live in the heart of this beast called imperialism, you know. We know what we live. Yeah. We know why we're suffering here.
1: Yeah. And everybody, the whole world, as they say, is watching. And they can see the kinds of folks who are calling the shots in the United States of America. It's not, there's no question about what's been going on and the suffering that's being caused by the current powers that be. Of course, we started off the show with the latest bombing in the Middle East and in Iran. Here we are dealing with Cuba. Final thoughts. Are there suggestions you'd like to make to people who might want to play a role, be a part, help out, understand more?
0: Oh, sure. There's a joint event online this Sunday at 5 p.m. our time, Sunday, September 6th, is called Fueling Genocide, Report Back from Cuba and Palestine. And this woman, Nida Liftawiya, I don't know how to pronounce her name. She's an educator and artist. She just came from Palestine and Cuba. And it's going to be a joint benefit for the Hatway Project, the one that we run, and Project Hope for Palestine. A great joining together of these incredible struggles. And people can join on, register for it by the bit.ly, bit.ly/CubaPalestine26. 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And if people want to know more about what we're doing and how you can get involved, you can write us at info@hatwayproject.org. I say Hatway, even though H is silent in Spanish. It's H-A-T as in Tom, U-E-Y, the name of the great indigenous leader from the 1500s. Info@hatwayproject.org. There's a lot to be hopeful for. And that is, as long as we fight, struggle, and don't give up, there's always the hope for victory. And we need to help Cuba, and we need to help Palestine.
1: Gloria LaRiva, we thank you for all the incredibly important work you do, the information that you share with this free speech community, and obviously we're going to stay in close touch with you and continue to report what's going on the ground. Be careful. Thanks for being with us on Flashpoints today. We appreciate you.
0: Thank you, Dennis. I appreciate you. 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
1: All right. Thank you. You're listening to Flashpoints on Pacifica Radio. We're going to take another short break, and we're going to be joined by our good brother, Francisco Herrera, who has got a lot to say and has been in the streets himself today, fighting for immigrant worker rights and crucial legislation that's unfolding here in the Bay Area. Stay with us.

0: And you are listening to Flashpoints on Pacifica Radio. We are joined by our contributing producer, our resident troubadour, Francisco Herrera, who has been doing extraordinary work with the immigrant community in the Bay Area. There's all kinds of things going on. Francisco Herrera, welcome back to our show, Flashpoints. We always appreciate your presence. You were in the streets today as well. Could you set that up for us? What brought you to the streets and where were you?
1: Yeah, thank you, Dennis. You guys can hear me okay?
0: Yep.
1: Okay, perfect. Well, thanks, Dennis. Yeah, with Nuevo Sol Day Labor and Domestic Workers Center, you know, we create space where neighbors can support neighbors hiring day laborers and domestic workers to do the work there in the city, creating kind of a economic justice project. But our other wing has to do with advocacy, because we have to create the laws that will support the quality of life for working people. And one of these, we were at 350 McAllister at the state building today, Matt, to support the signing, to make a call for Governor Newsom to sign landmark legislation that has been passed by the California legislation. And this is Senate Bill 747, also titled the No Kings Act. And then this law will allow individuals to sue federal law officers, ICE, Border Patrol agents, that kind of folks, in state court for constitutional violations. As you know, these brutes, that's the only word I can use, have been not only killing people, arresting folks illegally, have been beating folks almost to death, have been getting people killed inside detention centers, have been just completely burning the U.S. Constitution under their feet, and there seems to be impunity. So this law actually closes a federal loophole that was not permitting for folks to actually sue those responsible for these murders, you know, and murders, and not just murders, but violations. So people, like, for example, will create a name for this one person, Jose, who was taking here in San Francisco back in January of 2025, and brutalized, illegally taken, and spent 9 months in detention, where he was given dirty water to drink, where he was with 125 people being held with three microwave ovens for them to eat, where dinner was served at 2 a.m, lights kept on 24 hours a day, where he actually witnessed the death of three people in that detention center, and finally was released. Now he will be able to sue the federal government for the violation of his constitutional rights of being illegally kidnapped. And that's what SB 747 will open the doors for people in the state of California to put a halt to the ICE and immigration forces impunity, Dennis.
0: Well, you're listening to Flashpoints on Pacifica Radio. We're speaking with Francisco Herrera. And say a little bit more about the people you work with. Let's make sure we have a clear face. What's happening with the kids? Are kids facing being malnourished? Are they suffering in a very special way given the treatment of the adults? Say a little bit more about that struggle.
1: Well, kids for sure are feeling, you know, there's something about youth, as remarkable as we are, as when we are little kids, all these wonderful strengths that we bring. But one of the things that children hold, when we're kids, we feel we are the center of the world, you know, and that same effect plays on negative issues. So kids will feel responsible for their parents being kidnapped by ICE. And kids will not only feel afraid, but In fact, even citizen kids who are brown skin, who are Latinos, or in relationship with immigrants, you know, many, many, many millions of our family members are in these relationships where one sister has documents, another one doesn't, and so even kids who are citizen and born here are feeling fear for their parents, who are also citizens, of being deported. And in fact, as we've seen in the last year of activities, as the U.S. brags, not the U.S., as immigration forces brag in the news that their numbers are going up, well, their numbers are going up of people who are being illegally kidnapped, who are 40 to 50% are going to be released because their arrest was an illegal act of kidnapping. But the children end up feeling guilty for this, end up feeling afraid, are you know, experiencing wetting their beds, are experiencing high levels of anxiety, are experiencing no desire to go to school, or if in school, a complete lack of attention because they're just wondering if they'll see their parent in the afternoon when they come back, when they left them in the morning at school. No, so that is increasingly happening as the propaganda goes out there in the news saying the numbers are in record numbers being, well, yeah, there's record numbers of people being illegally mistreated. And this is what SB 747 attempts to put a halt to create a sense of, okay, at least in California, you, Mr. Johnson or Mr. Lopez, because there's a lot of Latinos that are joining ICE, you know, you, Mr. Lopez, yeah, will be sued for violating the rights of the citizenry. You will be sued. The federal government will be sued, and you, Mr. Gonzalez, Mr. Smith, will be sued. And so this is what is being asked of Governor Newsom to sign this state law, creating at least a state level of accountability against these terrorists that call themselves ICE or Border Patrol.
0: And just say a little bit more about what we know are our young people, our children, teenagers being held in custody. Are they being brutalized the same way as the adults who are, might get some little scrap at 3 o'clock in the morning? Or tell us just a little bit more, because that's where they go after the community, at their kids.
1: Oh, yeah, so we've seen some horrific stories, right, about kids being kidnapped. Yes, kids are very much placed. In fact, our good brother Luaya from the Peace Poets and Martin from the Bronx, another great poet and writer, was able to be in Dilley with the families in Texas. And they... It's amazing. I mean, in the midst of all of this, a group of a family of kids who have now since been deported, they're now in Venezuela. But in this process, kids calling for us to have courage, and this beautiful song they put up. I sing from here, you sing from there. Together we'll sing down the walls everywhere. Hay que ser fuertes como las olas del mar, como los corazones que saben amar. These are the lyrics of children. You know, we have to be strong like the waves of the sea, like the hearts that know how to love. No, and encouraging, but in the midst of facing exactly this reality of being separated from their parents, of seeing torture, of seeing people literally die in these detention gulags, as they are, we know is what they really are. And so there's all kind of debates. Or should we have, imagine, should we have schools in these detention centers since they're going to be there a long time? You know, it's like, it's a horrific situation in which our families are being, for no reason other than for Latinos to play the scapegoat for the politics of racism. No, and racism, and of course all the goal of forcing the country to move towards AI and the Silicon Dollar and all the things that the Trump administration is trying to push forward. We are nothing but a bad excuse for for violence. There's no reason why these people, Latinos, many with documents who are being now terrorized, many without documents, should be imprisoned in this way, tortured in this way, driven to suicide or death by violence and malnutrition or illness that they're not being cared for. It's not just insane, immoral. It's just completely a violation of everything that any decent person stands for. So I think the call is, yes, for the governor to, at least in California, pass that law, SB 747, sign it, give people already places like La Raza Centro Legal, and Centro Legal del Raza and other institutions are lining up the cases that they are going to follow with lawsuits for people to recover some sense of this pain, as thousands and thousands are being subjugated to violence, Dennis, for no reason other than we have not been able to stop them. That's the only reason, and we have to. So this No Kings Act, SB 747, is one dent in at least creating ending some form of impunity.
0: Give us the information for contact again. How can people learn more about it? How do they participate in these actions? You were with people in the street today. I know it's always a little bit better to be acting out there, resisting, rather than passively having it done to you. These are terrible exactly. times with people who need great support. So give us a little bit more information about participation.
1: Yeah, thank you so much. Yo, so Nuevo Sol is a participant with Endelon.org, National Daily Reorganizing Network. We're also an active member within Bay Resistance, and people could go to bayresistance.org. They could call our office, Nuevo Sol Day Labor Domestic Workers Center, at 415-529-9675. 415-529-WORK. WORK spells out 9675. And also folks can call to inquire about Adopt a Corner. We still have folks who are active in watching over.
0: Adopt a Corner, you said. Tell us about that program. Take a few minutes to tell us about that. It's a beautiful program.
1: Thank you. It's a community-based, beautiful expression of solidarity of folks who are joining us to be at corners where day laborers are actively looking for work and supporting with everything from food to company and information, as well as helping us in our work to end wage theft and recover stolen wages from workers. They are helping watch the corners, be aware in case there would be ICE activity, to be able to let people know not to be there and help, particularly help if anyone is captured, to take their photo and take their name and number so we can get them out as soon as possible with the help of legal services that can go to the detention centers where they're being held. And Adopt a Corner is a project that's worked through Nuevo Sol Day Labor. People can call us at 415-529-9675. They can also call us if they're interested in helping with schools. There's also a school watch or adopt a school, and there's also street patrols. We're all coordinating as well through Bay Resistance. Wonderful, wonderful organizing happening at Bay Resistance there. And bayresistance.org is the webpage. But folks can call us at the office for 415-529-9675. 415-529-9675. Or email us at team, T as in Tom, EAM as in Mary, team at nuevosolsf.org. I'll spell it. N as in Nancy, U, E, V as in Victor, O, S as in Sam, O, L, S, F, like San Francisco, .org, Dennis.
0: Beautiful. Thank you, Francisco Herrera, a contributor to Flashpoints, doing extraordinary work. Of course, our wonderful resident troubadour as well. Francisco, be safe. Thank you for giving us all this crucial information. Appreciate the work you do.
1: Oh, one last thing to your question.
0: Yes.
1: People can also call the Capitol hotline and just say, we urge Governor Newsom to sign SB 747. Sorry, I forgot that. People can call it the Sacramento hotline, Congress line there, the main line, and say, I want to ask Governor Newsom to sign SB 747, No Kings Act.
0: Beautiful. Thanks, Francisco. Be safe.
1: Thanks. 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
0: Listening to Flashpoints on Pacifica Radio. We're going to take a short break. Then we're going to talk about homelessness and hunger in this country. We're going to be joined by Keith McHenry, Food Not Bombs. And Keith also has a new book, Soup Street. He has been doing this, fighting for food for the hungry and the homeless for many years, and he has documented that in a new book. You're listening to Flashpoints. Take a short break. We'll be back with Keith.

0: 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Keith McHenry, welcome back to Flashpoints. Good to have you with us.
1: Yeah, thanks for having me, Dennis. It's great.
0: Well, you've been doing important work for a long time. Let's start here. Are you seeing an increase in those who are joining you at Food Not Bombs? Is there a surge, an upsurge in hunger in this country?
1: Absolutely. You know, we had at least 200 people on Saturday, and another 200 people came to eat on Sunday here in Santa Cruz. And we're seeing that all across the country, that the numbers are increasing. And what was kind of shocking is I would say about like maybe 10 of the people that came to eat with us on Sunday are people I'd never seen before. And the situation is definitely getting more and more dire. The, you know, the big, beautiful bill or whatever it was called cut like, 4.5 million Americans off of SNAP. And that's only then the other people are likely to lose SNAP if they can't get their work assignments to, you know, to justify getting the food stamps. So the crisis is really growing. And what's really been shocking in the last week, I've been doing this for 46 years. I've been serving food to the homeless in Santa Cruz since 2013. And there have been these regular sweeps of the homeless on the sidewalks outside of Housing Matters, the local shelter, every Tuesday, and almost every Tuesday, but definitely every Thursday for a number of years as a $4.5 million grant that's being used to get rid of the homeless from around the shelter. But what was dramatic was they put up this elaborate fencing so you couldn't get on the sidewalks around the homeless shelter, and it's even extended further down streets that are neighboring the shelter. And then on Saturday I was doing some work near New Leaf. I was getting some supplies at New Leaf in Santa Cruz, and I noticed some cops up on the levee hassling a couple of people with shopping carts or with, I don't know if they're really shopping carts, but cart loads of stuff. And then I noticed by 10:30, there were nobody sitting along the river, all the way from Highway 1 down to the Warriors Stadium. And the police were telling people, you're only allowed to walk or jog or ride a bike. You can't sit along the river. And so this has been the two crises with this is a lot of people, people care for the homeless in Santa Cruz, so they would drop off food along Coral Street, and then once that got fenced off, they were giving food to the people along the levee, and now those people are kicked off into who knows where. And just the other day, on Thursday, I ran into a bunch of my friends in the Trader Joe's parking lot, like very frustrated, clearly exhausted from being moved place to place, and the police were, not allowing anybody to be sitting down on the levee. And you could see people's belongings where they were scattered, so they left their stuff behind. And the thing is, it's so dramatic. It makes me wonder because our city is run by people connected to Google, Meta. The whole high tech industry, Palantir, they're all those people are running Santa Cruz. And I became worried immediately that they must know something's up, an economic collapse, an expanding war, an increased number of homeless people. Because why are they going to such extreme extent to try to drive the homeless out of sight? It's horrifying. So today I went out and got 10 50-pound bags of beans because we're like preparing for what could be a real crisis of hunger. You have what's going on in the Strait of Hormuz, where fertilizer, 70% of the farmers could not afford fertilizer in the United States. We're now seeing diesel prices are going through the roof. The likelihood of there being this dramatic increase in poverty and homelessness is incredible. Already last year, UCLA did a study and showed that 300,000 children from kindergarten to through high school were homeless. 300,000 California children were attending public school and were homeless in California. And we can only imagine how much more, many more people are going to be homeless in the coming, coming school year as a direct result of all this chaos. And that puts the lie on the face that everybody out there, you know, like the person running for mayor, two people running for mayor here is named Ryan Coonerty, and his software is the software used to target Palestinians in Gaza and probably was used in the attack of that wedding that happened that got bombed this afternoon in Iran. And he is a very close associate he works for the mayor of San Jose, who's been receiving, when he ran for governor, Joe Lonsdale, one of the founders of Palantir, donated the maximum amount of money to his campaign. And they're using AI in San Jose to find homeless encampments. And they now, if you refuse to go into a shelter, which they don't have enough shelter space at all, anyway, I think they're like down 4,000 more homeless people than the amount of spaces that they're providing in San Jose. You can get charged with trespassing. And this is the most, one of the most liberal mayors in the United States. And he's using AI to find where the homeless encampments are. And they just swept a bunch more camps over there. And we're hearing these stories all across the United States where the unrelenting attacks on the homeless. And Joe Lonsdale is not only is he a founder of Palantir, but which is the people, data collecting, basically works with the CIA and other intelligence agencies. He also started a thing called Cicero Institute, which he's pushing these laws to criminalize the homeless. So to me, it's a very frightening that he has such a direct contact to Ryan Coonerty here in Santa Cruz, and that that's possibly that the dramatic increase in repression here is directly related to stuff that they know is potentially going to happen, which is a dramatic increase in homelessness. So it's quite frightening. And they're even reducing the number of shelter beds here in Santa Cruz and a number of cases, although they just opened, fortunately, after 2 years of pressure, a hotel they renovated called Live Oak Landing, which I think has 50 people there. But there's already so few people are able to get into the shelters as it is. And we had a huge increase in the number of homelessness in Santa Cruz County, according to their point in time, which is not even a realistic count of the homeless. But if they're admitting that there was an increase in the last 12 months, then that's pretty frightening.
0: Listening to Flashpoints on Pacifica Radio, we're speaking with Keith McHenry. He's co-founder of Food Not Bombs and has been feeding the hungry, oftentimes homeless and hungry, for many years. Keith, I want to ask you a little bit more about the economic side of it. How the gas prices are going up. Of course, the rich people are cleaning up. The stock market is going through the roof, but that's not, I don't imagine, helping the homeless. And the increase in gas is not going to help homelessness and deal with it, is it? Or
1: no,
0: except to make it worse.
1: It makes it worse. So not only are people not, because of the gas prices, the food prices are going up, as along with the fact that the harvest is going to be much less this year because of lack of fertilizer, access to fertilizer because of the Iran war. And also the blockade of wheat coming out of Ukraine is going to be another shock. And so I think we're going, and also the fact that Russia is no longer, they're hoarding basically their resources because of these conflicts. So I think that the amount of crisis is going to just grow. The other thing is one of the first things that happens when you're facing homelessness is you're going to be moving your stuff into a storage place and you're going to be living in your vehicle. And cities across the country and particularly in the Bay Area are making it illegal to live in your vehicles. So oftentimes what will happen is you'll get ticketed and ticketed and ticketed until you can't register your car. Your car gets towed by the city, and then you're living in a pup tent along the river, and that's not going to help anybody. But if you are lucky enough to have a vehicle and don't lose it, your gas prices are going to be hobbling you. So, for instance, you know, in Santa Cruz, it's illegal to, you know, sleep overnight in a vehicle. So people then drive out of town to try to, you know, find some kind of secure place where they're not going to be bothered by the police. Now, just on that alone, the increased gas prices makes that much, much more difficult for them, and then reduces the amount of money they have to either ultimately get off the streets but in the short term to even buy food. And so, and I really am concerned that the way the war is escalating, particularly today in the Persian Gulf area, that this could be a very dire sign of an economic crisis that's going to hit this huge number of Americans. And I believe it's already 60% of America already it has not enough savings to even survive a $500 crisis. And so this is such a dire crisis. That's why, you know, Food Not Bombs, we're trying to organize to raise more money to buy more provisions. And we just fixed up a shipping container and putting vents and so on. And so we can start stockpiling more food here. And many Food Not Bombs chapters across the country are doing the same, trying to get ahead of what could be a very difficult situation with getting access to just the basic foods. You know, we're already seeing like that in many grocery stores around the country.
0: We're speaking with Keith McHenry, co-founder of Food Not Bombs. We're talking about hunger and homelessness. And I did want to take some calls, but we're not going to have time today. We're going to come back, though, and we're going to have a speak out because there are many people who are right on the edge. Keith, we have a couple of minutes left, though. You want to tell us a little bit about Soup Street, a memoir, your memoir about Food Not Bombs, why you wrote it, and sort of what we might want to know about a lifetime of giving out food to the hungry.
1: Well, you know what, the principal goal of Soup Street is to show that just regular people can make a difference, and to kind of inspire young people to consider dedicating their lives as well to organizing for peace and social justice. And, you know, one of the biggest complaints I get is that they can't, it's such a, they just can't, people can't put the book down and they end up being late to work or ended up staying up all night, those kind of things. So that is a good testament to the, to the riveting aspect of the text. But it starts with, me living on the border in Big Bend, Texas, where we're currently struggling to keep a border wall from being placed through this beautiful wilderness. And I played with my friends in Boquillas across the Rio Grande. And one day I became very, very ill and was rushed to the hospital in Alpine, Texas, about 120 miles from where we lived in Panther Junction. It turned out I got cholera. And of the 27 of us that got cholera, I was the only one that survived. And that's because I was on the correct side of the border.
0: Wow. Keith, what does it mean to you to have devoted a life to feeding the hungry? Just we have a minute or two. Just in a minute. In a short time, what was the motivating force? When did you know you would devote your life to feeding the hungry?
1: Well, I first became concerned about the political and economic system, even as a child. With the Vietnam War raging, and I lived in a town where they desegregated my elementary school when I was in the sixth grade. And you could buy colored only, whites only signs at the hardware store, no Jews allowed signs. So that was kind of touched off my direction. But then I was on hiking. I was blessed to see the Hopi snake dances and so on before they put up the high powered, you know, electric power lines through the Hopi land, before they started strip mining Black Mesa and so on. So I saw how people lived in the Hopi land, in the sacred lands, for thousands and thousands of years. And when they desecrated it with the flooding of Lake Powell and the coal power plants at Shiprock and stuff, it just so upset me that I decided I to dedicate my life to trying to end any political or economic system that would allow such a thing, the thought that that was something worth doing. And so that's how I got started. And once I got to being a produce worker and throwing away a lot of produce, I thought, I can feed people.
0: Gotta go. I'm sorry to interrupt, Keith, but we appreciate the incredibly good work. We have been speaking with Keith McHenry, founder of Food Not Bombs, author of Soup Street, a memoir by food and about Food Not Bombs. Stay with us. 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Thanks, Keith.
2: And that does it for another episode of Flashpoints. Our executive producer is Dennis Bernstein. Senior producers, Miguel Gavilan Molina and Kevin Pina. Technical producer, Rod Akil. 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
6: Welcome to This Way Out, the international LGBTQ radio magazine. I'm Lucia Chappell. In the news, there are more queers in the U.S. than you think. Texas gets its drag back. There's an LGBTQ plus side to the Ceuta migration crisis, of course. South African activists take a stand against a homophobic conference imported from the U.S. And Ireland's first LGBTQ plus museum exhibition opens in Cork. Then we unearth a rare recording of the voices of Marsha P. Johnson, Sylvia Rivera, and other stars. It's a treasure hunt for sure now that you've discovered This Way Out.
7: I'm Ava Davis.
8: And I'm John Dyer V.
7: With News Wrap, a summary of some of the news in or affecting LGBTQ communities around the world for the week ending August 29th. 2026.
8: LGBTQ plus people are a much larger percentage of the U.S. population than previously thought, according to a report from the Human Rights Campaign Foundation. The foundation analyzed official census data from 2021 through 2024. That's the most recent data on sexual orientation and gender identity available since those categories were removed from the federal census in 2025. The August 20th HRC Foundation report estimates that a hair more than 12% of the United States population identify as LGBTQ+, more than 1 in 9 people. That's 3% higher than the Gallup poll's most recent estimate of 9% and includes adults who identified as lesbian, gay, bisexual, plus, transgender, or gender expansive. Altogether, that adds up to around 25.6 million people. HRCF also found more than double the number of transgender people living in the country than Gallup did. Roughly 1 in 43 respondents identified as transgender or gender expansive. The foundation suggests that, unlike Gallup's telephone interviews, the Census Bureau's self-administered Household Pulse survey may offer greater privacy when people answer sensitive questions, which may contribute to differences in disclosure.
9: It's clear from both studies that there's an overall trend of increasing LGBTQ plus identification, especially seen in younger generations. HRCF and Gallup note that the generational differences may reflect greater social acceptance and willingness to be out. Independent journalist Aaron Reed thinks the findings raise an important point about queer resilience. In her words, the onslaught of anti-LGBTQ plus panic has not reduced the number of LGBTQ plus people or scared the vast majority of them into hiding their identities. To the contrary, LGBTQ plus people feel more free to come out now than ever before. The resilience Reed talks about is apparently stronger than the Trump administration's fear of collecting federal data about LGBTQ plus people. The gaps in knowledge caused by the elimination of sexual orientation and gender identity questions from the 2025 and 2026 surveys are a big concern to Tari Hanneman. As Senior Director of Research and Education for the HRC Foundation, she's advocating for the continued inclusion of LGBTQ plus people in the census. In a press release announcing the report, she writes, "Reliable data are essential for understanding who lives in this country and what our communities need to thrive. These findings show that LGBTQ plus people are a substantial and growing segment of the population. Focusing on research, advocacy, and education is the mission of the Human Rights Campaign Foundation. While the Human Rights Campaign promotes LGBTQ plus rights by lobbying government officials and mobilizing grassroots action, there is also an HRC super PAC that finances political campaigns."
7: A federal judge has struck down the Texas ban on drag performances once again. Reagan-appointed Judge David Hittner ruled that the ban was unconstitutional and violated the First Amendment. In 2023, Senate Bill 12 was signed by Republican Governor Greg Abbott, criminalizing what it described as sexually explicit performances in the presence of minors. Though the law does not explicitly mention the word drag, the not-surveilled language is a male performer exhibiting as a female or a female performer exhibiting as a male who uses clothing, makeup, or other similar physical markers and who sings, lip-syncs, dances, or otherwise performs before an audience. The ban created fines of up to $10,000 for businesses that host family-friendly drag shows. Performers could be charged with a Class A misdemeanor, risking up to 1 year in prison. Advocacy organizations challenged the law in court and won a permanent injunction to block its enforcement. However, the U.S. Fifth Circuit Court of Appeals overturned that injunction last November, thus allowing the law to go into effect while the case played out. Judge Hittner responded on August 25th, ruling that in spite of the Fifth Circuit Court's opinion, his earlier decision stands and the ban is unconstitutional. He closed his ruling in part with the advice, "For those who find such activities as described in this case offensive, the solution is relatively simple. Just don't go." Plaintiff Bridget Bandit spoke to local news station KXAN about the ruling. She's known as the Dolly of Austin, Texas.
10: So happy. And actually, Dolly is mentioned in the court documents because of the prosthetics and the costumes that I have to wear to do her looks and her impersonations, right? It was very, very exciting, but then quickly, you know, overshadowed by the other news of Dolly. So, but yeah, it's been a roller coaster of a day.
7: Bridget Bandit received international attention for her testimony against the drag bans in 2023. She highlighted a line from a children's book about Dolly Parton that read, "She wore big hair and lots of makeup, and some people might have thought it was too much, but she liked it, and the kids did too." When she heard about the testimony, Parton sent Bridget a signed rhinestone-studded guitar. Ironically, the ruling in Texas came the same day as the passing of the iconic musician, actor, philanthropist, and treasured LGBTQ+ and drag ally,
9: LGBTI asylum seekers caught up

0: in the migration crisis in Ceuta are facing heightened risks and inadequate protection, according to the advocacy group ILGA Europe. The mass crossing of some 72,000 migrants from Morocco late July created an emergency in Spain's North African enclave, a city of around 84,000. At this week's congressional hearings on the crisis, ILGA Europe called on Spain to respect the rights of all people arriving in Ceuta. Conditions were already precarious for the desperate migrants, most of whom swam around the border fence. At least 100 people died. The majority of asylum seekers have since returned to Morocco, though around 5,000 remain. The Spanish government is expected to present a draft bill to align with the European Pact on Migration and Asylum. The pact, enacted this summer, effectively made it easier to reject asylum requests and accelerate expulsions. However, ILGA Europe warns that the pact does not undermine the rights of people seeking safety and says in an August 26th statement that these unconditional rights cannot be set aside because migration is being presented as a security or political threat. Senior Associate Director for Refugee and Migrant Rights at Human Rights Watch, Judith Sunderland, has spoken out about Ceuta as well. In her words, authorities should not let populist calls for mass summary deportations prevent them from acting in accordance with their obligations under international law, nor should Spanish authorities be deterred from conducting fair, individual assessments of protection claims and treating all migrants with dignity. ILGA Europe reports that recent accounts from organizations working in Ceuta have highlighted serious concerns about the situation of LGBTI people among those arriving, including a Moroccan trans woman who was reportedly initially left without safe accommodation and exposed to violence and discrimination. The organization is requesting dignified reception, access to asylum procedures, and measures to protect queer people from persecution and harm.
1: South African LGBTQ+ news site Mamba Online has launched a campaign against an upcoming anti-LGBTQ+ conference. The third Pan-African Conference on Family Values is scheduled to take place in the city of Cape Town in May of 2027. Its organizers are backed by right-wing U.S.-based outfits classified as hate groups by the Southern Poverty Law Center. They are major exporters of campaigns against LGBTQ+ rights, reproductive rights, and comprehensive sexuality education across the continent. Thousands have already signed Mamba Online's petition titled, South Africa Must Project Hate Conference Disguised as Family Values. Managing editor Nompilo Gwala told news site Erasing 76 Crimes, "We want this to be a conversation involving LGBTQ+ organizations, women's rights groups, young people, faith communities, traditional leaders, politicians, businesses, academics, and ordinary South Africans." Gwala said, "South Africa's constitution belongs to all of us. So does the responsibility to defend the dignity and equality it promises." The National Dialogue is a citizen-led process involving South Africans from all walks of life and the ongoing work of democracy. Its steering committee's LGBTQIA+ sector has written to President Cyril Ramaphosa and senior government ministers, pleading for an intervention to block the so-called Family Values Conference. Their campaign has snowballed, gaining over 4,000 supporters within the first 2 weeks. South Africa is the only African country whose constitution explicitly prohibits discrimination based on sexual orientation and whose laws recognize same-sex marriage. However, in practice, discrimination remains a serious problem. Supporters of Mamba Online's petition call on the government and leaders to reaffirm their commitment to LGBTQ+ rights.
0: Finally,

0: A physical collection and a digital archive were created in collaboration with the Cork LGBT Archive. The exhibition emphasizes the work of individuals and groups who fought for LGBTQ+ protections throughout history. It is home to original documents, artifacts, and the personal belongings of LGBTQ+ people connected to Cork's queer history. Cork's twin city, San Francisco, loaned the exhibit the original Gilbert Baker rainbow flag for 4 months, making Cork the first city in the world outside of the U.S. to host the iconic piece. Homosexuality was illegal in Ireland until 1993. It would then take over 20 years after that for same-sex marriage to be legalized. That same year, the Gender Recognition Act was passed, allowing anyone over the age of 18 to self-declare their own gender identity. Cork LGBT Archive founder Orla Egan curated the display. Egan told the Irish Times, "It sends a powerful message of respect and inclusion for a community that too often has experienced prejudice, punishment, and exclusion. This is even more important in today's world when we are witnessing an increase in transphobia and homophobia."
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0: NewsWrap was written by Jeb Baki, produced by Lucia Chappell and Brian DeShazer, and brought to you by you.
1: Thank you. Help keep us in ears around the world at thiswayout.org, where you can also read the text of this newscast and much more. For This Way Out, I'm Ava Davis. Stay healthy.
0: And I'm John Dyer V. Stay safe.
2: Ever wish you could have a heart-to-heart with Sylvia Rivera about gender fluidity? Or that you could organize to protest transphobia alongside Marsha P. Johnson? A rare conversation actually exists, featuring those icons and some of their compatriots from STAR, Street Transvestite Action Revolutionaries. It was recorded in December 1970 at WBAI Pacifica Radio New York, but it was lost in the basement of the Lesbian History Archives until our friends at Making Gay History found it just a few years ago. It began with an idea from 20-year-old WBAI reporter Lisa Cowan, who set out to talk to who were then called transvestites and crossdressers about clothing and sex role stereotypes. What happened in the room took a different direction.

0: Sylvia Rivera.
1: Before my mother passed away, like my first 3 years, my mother used to dress me in girls' clothes. And my grandmother kept on buying like little blouses and girls' bags until about I was 6 or 7 years old before I went into school. And then she started dressing me in boys' clothes. During that period, that's when I discovered my homosexuality was like, you know, watching television and placing myself in the role of the female or just placing myself as another boy in the male's arm and the man that was playing such a fantastic love role in the television. And I found when I left home at 11 was really when I went into transvestism and makeup, hustling in the streets and the games, I guess, whatever you want to call it.
0: Someone named Victor.
2: My experience is different than Sylvia's. I did it all secretly because if my mother would catch me, she would forbid it. And by the time I was 5 years old, I knew enough that to do these things secretly.
0: Marsha P. Johnson.
3: As I was growing up, I met a lot of men, but they never appealed to me, you know, too much sexually. I used to try and keep away from them because of my hometown. If you were homosexual, you were out of it. And they would call you all kinds of names. And then when I first came to New York, I was 17 years old. That's when I started getting kind of more like a transvestite. I started out with makeup in 1964. And in 1965, I was coming out more, and I was still wearing makeup, but I was still going to jail just for wearing makeup. In 1969, I started wearing female attire full time. Usually, I wear a short dress every day of the week, but the only thing is that I just don't put on much makeup or anything until after dark because it draws too much attention. If I were to wear a lot of makeup in the daytime, they might think that I was a male. But if I wear little makeup, they think I'm a female and they just let me ride on by. And if I wear a lot of makeup at night, they automatically know I'm female. They really can't tell the difference about me because I'm on my way to be a sex change. I have hormone treatments and my bust is it's a small bust, but it's a nice handful. And they feel that nice handful and they automatically go under the illusion that I might be real. From going into hormones, I've gotten so that I kind of just like heterosexual men. And if I was to marry a male, it would strictly be a gay male because I don't care if a heterosexual man is a husband. I can't think of the word, but it's too masculine for me.
4: To oppress them, be more realistic about it.
3: I could always talk like a woman. I could always act like a woman. I could always do things that women would do because I was raised by my mother. Like I could wash, I could iron, I could cook, I could sew. I can,
5: That's very oppressive part, though.
3: Well, that's what they're good for doing.
5: Ooh, God.
3: That's what women do. That's what my mother always did. Well, some women don't do that, but my mother was poor. She had to do it all herself.
6: I, as a person, don't believe that a transvestite or a woman should do all the washing and do all the cooking and do everything that was forced on by the bourgeois society and the establishment that women have to do this. I don't believe in that. That's all a lot of baloney. If you have a lover or you have a friend that you really care for, you split everything down 50-50. If you don't feel like doing it, you just don't do it. Let him do it. Because this is what we're all trying to get across. Men are oppressive. They just oppress you in all different ways.
7: My feeling is that there's a substantial minority that doesn't fit into these traditional roles. In the past, this minority had to be underground. They wouldn't be tolerated. I feel that whether or not the traditional roles are right, the minority should be tolerated by the rest of society and should be free to act the way they want. All transvestites have a very feminine image. Some of it is a Marilyn Monroe type of sex spot. Some of it is a motherly figure. And mine was a fashion model.
8: Girls have always told me that they have trouble at night. Men bother them. And, well, I never believed them until I went out in the street and drag for the first time. And the first time I decided to be best at night, people couldn't see me very clearly. I went out and men start following me and they make lewd remarks to me in my ear. I got so scared.
6: I've met many of men through my hustling experiences that were transvestites or were married. They were supposed to be heterosexual male. At this time, like, I would be dressed in unisex clothes and flamboyant hairstyles and makeup and the whole bit, you know, and they would come up and proposition me. And I was, you know, they would like to wear my female clothing. Or either go with me to a store and help them shop so they can come to my house and I show them how to dress and put on the makeup and whatnot. And like many of the men that I used to assist, you know, they would actually like, you know, some of them weren't even married. They would just get their kicks, their sexual satisfaction by being in female clothing. And like, I never knocked them. I just don't understand it. Like, I don't think I'll ever understand that. I knew a person that was female impersonator on stage, transvestite, and she was forced into coming out to the public and saying, well, I'm a heterosexual male, not a homosexual. I think if these men would get their heads together and start facing this, and it's really beautiful because it's like the same thing a homosexual transvestite has to go through with telling their family. Like, my grandmother completely freaked out for a number of years until she just recently has to be satisfied that I'm going to be my way. And then now she calls me Sylvia, I'm her dear granddaughter, I'm all this, you know. Society keeps on saying, you can't do this because this isn't your role. Who is to tell who what role we're supposed to take? I was at a demonstration when the gay people charged the United States with genocide. And this person wrote a paragraph or more, you know, short thing on when we, the street people and transvestites, appeared on the scene. So right away, he throws everything on me, and he starts off, Mr. Ray Rivera. Mr. Rivera likes to be called by his transvestite friends as Sylvia. This is very oppressive. Everyone calls me Sylvia. My name is, I've had this name for 9 years, straight or gay. Even on my job, the women that I used to work with called me Sylvia. And like, it's not just transvestites that call me Sylvia or consider me or treat me as she. This is what people respect you. This is respect. Like, Marsha was written up in the same article, a black male transvestite. Why does he have to say what you want? Just say transvestite. Do not, it's that, not he, or if he doesn't want to put down she. Because I think whatchamacallit, if he's going to write, he shouldn't classify people. Just say transvestite. The transvestite brigade showed up or whatever. But he did very wrong, like, to classify people like me as Mr. Ray Rivera. Because, like, he knows me from Gay Activist Alliance when I first joined there. Like, they wouldn't accept my name as Sylvia Lee Rivera. So I gave them Ray Rivera, but I said Sylvia Lee Rivera is my alias. This is the name I use. People call me Sylvia, but like when I address the floor, they say Ray. And many a times I've corrected them. They don't know, like, I was their first transvestite. I was their first arrest. I was there when GA first started, 4 months, when it was 4 months old. Like, I made a phone call from Jersey. I said, do you accept transvestites? At that time, I was still using the word drag queen. I said, do you accept drag queen? Sure, come on down. So my friends and I tipped down there to the meeting from Jersey. And we walk in, we took a peek.
1: He was nothing but butch male homosexuals that always oppressed transvestites. And we were very flamboyant with the makeup and everything, you know, tipping in, you know, really looking.
0: You've been listening to a rare 1970 recording of early members of STAR, Street Transvestite Action Revolutionaries, including founders Marsha P. Johnson and Sylvia Rivera. They were interviewed by Lisa Cowan. For finding This Way Out, brought to you by the nonprofit Overnight Productions. News Wrap was written by Jeb Bakke, edited by Lucia Chappell, produced by Brian DeShazer, and read by John Dyer V and Ava Davis. Very special thanks to Brian Faree, the archive rat of Making Gay History, for discovering the STAR interview. You heard music by the Brotherhood of Man, and Kim Wilson composed and performed our theme music. 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
11: Welcome to Talk World Radio, a half-hour discussion of politics as if the people mattered. I'm David Swanson. This week on Talk World Radio, we are talking about one of the ways in which the Israeli government has been murdering children in Gaza. Our guest, Dr. Mimi Sayed, is a board-certified emergency medicine physician from the United States with extensive experience in managing trauma and critically ill patients in urban and rural settings. She's an assistant clinical professor at the University of Washington and Washington State University, and a fellow at the American College of Emergency Physicians. Dr. Sayed served for months in Gaza in 2024 at both Al-Aqsa Hospital and Nasser Hospital, where she documented severe injuries from drone strikes. She has firsthand experience treating civilians targeted by the Israeli military, and critically, she is co-author of a new report from the Costs of War Project at Brown University that is titled Lethal Precision Without Accountability, Israeli Government Quadcopter Use in Gaza. Dr. Mimi Sayed, welcome to Talk World Radio.
12: Thank you for having me.
11: So for those who don't know and don't have their own and aren't using them and haven't seen them, what the heck is a quadcopter?
12: Quadcopter is essentially a small drone, kind of like you can buy commercially here, and it has a rifle mounted to it. It has the capability of precision targeting. These drones have been used in warfare, not these particular kind, but bigger ones have been used in other warfare, like in the Ukraine and Russia. But these particular ones have more implications. The ones that are being used by Israel in Gaza, our report talks about specifically the ballistics, and also the firsthand evidence that I was able to bring back when I worked in Gaza, the forensic and the medical evidence. That's essentially a quadcopter. I never knew what a quadcopter was. It's something I learned, unfortunately.
11: Well, you can get little toy ones very cheap and easy. They may not hold a rifle, but these are things that a single person can use to target and kill other people, right?
12: Correct. And the way that they're being used, historically, you know, these are created. Drone warfare has been created to mitigate civilian harm. It is used to identify combatants versus civilians. But what we found in our report is that perversely, it's being used for the opposite. It is being used to deliberately target and shoot children.
11: And it's allowing the Israeli military to kill people they otherwise wouldn't be able to kill?
12: Correct. So the report goes into very specifics, but it starts out with four different reasons why this suggests intentionality and deliberate targeting of children. One is that the high number of child casualties that not just myself, but foreign doctors have seen when they were working in Gaza at different times of the year, at different departments. The testimony associating some of these casualties with drones or quadcopters, people who firsthand witnessed this. And then the direct observation of medical doctors that treated these children. And then four, you have Israeli soldiers that are admitting to targeting and deliberately shooting children. You have multiple interviews on social media, on news interviews, where they say, yeah, we can kill them, therefore we do. There's a directive given to a unit after October 7th, kill everyone. And they compared it to shooting ducks in the head. They were talking about civilians and children.
13: So it's not only a lack of accountability, but it's such absolute assurance of no accountability that they're publicly bragging about it.
12: Absolutely. And we've seen this time and time again, not just with quadcopters, but Israeli snipers doing this, not just in Gaza, but also the West Bank. There's actually video footage, a high number of them, of Israeli snipers shooting children. And children, not just like children that may be teenagers or adults, these are children that are easily identifiable as children. And myself alone, when I was in Gaza, the majority of the children that I treated were under the age of 12. They were easily identifiable as children. And in this report I go into, I was able to thoroughly document 18 specific cases of children that came in with single shots to the head, to the upper torso, the neck. Most of them came in dead on arrival. So that means that you weren't able to take them to CT scan. There were a few that I was able to stabilize and they actually survived and we were able to take them to CT scan. And there we found a bullet lodged in their head. And this was, just 18 that I was able to capture, just the nature and the urgency of what it's like to treat patients during a mass casualty incident as it is in Gaza. It's impossible to document all of them. And I'm just talking about myself. There are dozens of other foreign doctors who have documented and reported the same.
13: And the children were a high percentage of the casualties coming in.
12: Yeah. So to give you an idea, when I was in Gaza in August to September, we document our cases. We document the demographic of the population. 100% of my patients were civilians. So before I went, I thought, okay, I'm going to see a combatant because that's what happens in, war zones and conflict zones. And we would treat them because that's what we do as doctors. 100% of them were civilians. They were coming from areas that were designated as safe zones under the IDF or the Israeli military. And these patients would come in, and the majority of them at that time, 86% of them were women and children of my patients. In a combat zone, you typically would see military personnel coming in with guns or some kind of weapons. None of that just never happened. I don't know a single foreign doctor who's seen that. I never saw a gun other than an Israeli soldier holding a gun. Not to say that I know 100% know they weren't there. It's just that they weren't our patients. We never saw them in the hospital.
13: Yeah. I mean, in the report points out that the situations where there was no way that the Israeli military could have imagined that these children were so-called combatants. But isn't it important that we point out that it would have been exactly as illegal and immoral if they could have imagined that, and even if they had been right about that? Right. This that the whole thing is a crime. No,
12: exactly. These are crimes. And this is the point of all of this is, in the emergency department here where I work in the U.S. as a doctor, if I have anybody, not just a child, but if I have anybody coming into my emergency department with a gunshot wound, even if it was an accident, if someone tells me, I was cleaning my gun and I accidentally shot myself, I have to report that to the authorities. I have to. I am obligated by law for my license to report that. And that's anybody. But I'm talking about children coming in every single day, multiple times a day with single wounds, single gunshot wounds. I am obligated by my oath that I have taken as a physician to document, report, and name the perpetrators. That is my job as a physician. And that's what we've done. And this is, part of the work that I do is to show the world, policymakers, the American public, where our tax dollars are going. You know, you talked about being able to target children. I want to point out the United Nations report that was published on June 23rd. Our report was published on June 17th. And June 23rd, just a few days after, the United Nations published a report on the deliberate targeting of children by the Israeli soldiers. And in this report, they specifically talk about quadcopters and the technology associated with it. They talk about infrared capabilities and the ability to distinguish between a child and an adult and a civilian, a combatant, all of those things. One of the soldiers in this report, you know, they document, is talking about how he can sit away, far away from the target and do other activities. And also, like a video game, can target a child and shoot him in the head. So this capability and this technology is available. It is being used. And, you know, unfortunately, Gaza has been the testing ground for this military technology. It's pretty widely known at this point. And, you know, you think about, well, why does this pertain to me? What, as an American citizen, this is so far away from me. Why do I care about this? This is a dangerous precedent to set. To have the ability to target anybody you want, especially children, without any accountability, without putting yourself in danger, right? Think about the dimension, the layers of this. You can sit there somewhere far away from danger, you know, which is difficult for soldiers to do in a combat zone. They can sit far away and they can target and shoot whoever they want. That can happen anywhere. That technology exists. And we know that there's drone technology in our country right now doing these type of things. You're not necessarily shooting, but that technology to recognize and identify whoever they want, facial recognition, all of those things.
13: Or at least to imagine they've identified, and sometimes they haven't. But I hope, Dr. Sayed, I hope there are millions of people listening or watching who don't ask, what does murdering thousands of children have to do with me? I hope to many, many people, it has everything to do with them immediately, without argument. But who makes these drones, and who makes the ammunition? And the report refers to NATO bullets. What are NATO bullets?
12: Yeah, there's one specific company that we do mention, and it goes into a lot of technical detail, which was done by one of my co-authors, Wes Bryant, who is an expert in this field. He's former Pentagon and ballistics expert, a special operations. So he knows this information very well and was able to provide a ballistics report for these quadcopters, for the children that came in with the actual bullets lodged in their head. But not only that, but the children, the photos of the children that came in with bullet holes in their head and their neck that I wasn't able to save and take to the CT scan. And he talks specifically about the angle in which the wounds are placed at a 30 to 60 degree angle, which would be difficult to do for a sniper who, you know, was shooting from a building or from the ground. And the size of these bullets and the fact that they are staying intact speaks to the type of bullet they are. They are full metal jackets. And of course, I'm a doctor. I don't know, you know, I'm not an expert in ballistics. So I did pull in my colleagues for this. And he specifically talks about NATO bullets being used by Israel and the U.S. And these are wartime bullets. So there's different types of bullets. Some bullets are meant to enter the body and basically explode or, you know, fragment. And those are the ones that leave big holes. And you can see, you know, those are the ones that are being used in games and rivalries and things. And then you have wartime bullets, which are these bullets that we're seeing being used by Israel and the U.S. They're smaller bullets. They stay intact when they enter the body. And you can see in some of these photos that I've included in the article, these bullets were shot from a high angle and they entered the skull of a child. So one of them is a four-year-old little girl, entered the skull of a four-year-old child, which has a very soft, you know, soft tissue. It's not hard skull like an adult, is able to pass through and get lodged. And they stay intact. And many of the people who have, you know, accused me of all sorts of things, of fabricating these images, taping a bullet on people, you know, a child, that just ridiculous things. You know, they say, well, the bullet is supposed to explode or fragment. There's no fragmentation. Well, these bullets aren't meant to do that. They're exactly meant to do what they did. And so we.
13: Yep. I was going to say they are presumably manufactured in one or more NATO countries, probably the big weapons maker in NATO, the United States.
12: Absolutely. And that is the implication in this, you know, in this article, is these guns, these bullets, the munition is being supplied by the U.S. for Israel. Without the U.S.'s support, this wouldn't be possible. And that is why it is so incredibly important. You know, another reason why this is so incredibly important is there's pending legislation to merge military technologies, U.S. military technologies, with a foreign nation, that being Israel. This right. is, you know, the first time in history this has ever been proposed, that has ever been planned to completely merge military technologies. And what that means is, one, we are giving Israel full access to American military technology, which we've never done with a foreign nation. And two, we are signing off in the manner in which Israeli government is using their military technology in places, for example, like Gaza or Lebanon. And we've seen their track record to how they've been using it. They've killed the majority of civilians, and they have themselves reported these numbers. You know, they have, the IDF has reported that 85% of the casualties in Gaza have been civilians. And so we are signing off on this. And, you know, now with the United Nations report saying that the Israeli military is deliberately targeting children, we are saying, yes, let's sign up for this. We want to endorse your behavior and we want to participate in it. It's incredibly terrifying.
13: Yeah. And we should be clear that that outrageous absurdity should be taken out of the national so-called Defense Authorization Act, but that there should be no contemplation of passing the damn thing after taking that out, in that it is $1.5 trillion into a war machine, stripping money out of darn near everything else and leaving the discretionary budget 77% for war and almost nothing for anything good or useful.
12: Well, that's what's maddening is, you know, as a doctor in the U.S. and I work in rural America, and I treat veterans on a regular basis, people who have served their country, have served our country, put their lives at risk, and they can't afford cancer care. They can't afford anything. They can't even afford their medications from the pharmacy. Meanwhile, we take our money and we send it to a foreign nation to kill civilians and children. I mean, just that bigger picture is, it's enraging. I mean, it seems like a betrayal to our people. And that's why, if you don't care about anything else, if you don't care about Palestinian children, care about that. Care about not being able to afford your groceries, your rent, and you have a job, a full-time job. You have two jobs. You can't afford things for your children. So it's, you know, it makes no sense on any level. It doesn't make any sense.
13: And the report goes into the fact, Dr. Mimi Sayed, that not only is the Israeli military killing all of these people, but they're killing them in a place that's blockaded so that these hospitals are operating with no anesthesia when children come in injured and so forth, right?
12: Absolutely. And that's another great point is, and it's a whole other layer, you know, when these children came in to the hospital, we had nothing to take care of them with. There were children that were meant to just stay and die because they had an injury to their brain and there was no sterile OR. There's flies everywhere. There's no antibiotics. There are no medications to sedate children or give them pain medication while you have to amputate their limb in the emergency department. I myself have amputated limbs. I remember a baby that had a shredded limb that was bleeding and we had no OR. And we had to amputate right there in the ER. I remember taking my pair of trauma shears out of my bag and just snipping it off. No pain medication. This is pre-industrial. This is like, you know, you're talking about like civil war times. I mean, it's insane. It's nothing I ever thought in my entire life in my career that I would see, like in the conditions that I would have to practice in. I just never thought that would ever happen. But it's happening to this day. It's still happening, and it's under this guise of ceasefire. There's bombings every day. There are shootings every day. Now you have these weapons that are mounted that shoot anybody that comes near a certain distance to the you know, yellow line. And I'm not sure if your listeners understand that, but you know, Gaza has been completely basically shrunk into this area that's impossibly small. towards the sea. And there's something called a yellow line that Israel has mandated. And if you pass a certain point just near it, it will start automatically shooting you. It doesn't matter who you are. You'll get shot. You will get killed. And it and these lines are so arbitrary. Like, you can't tell whether you're past the line or before the line. They're just these yellow blocks that have been, you know, randomly laid down. And it's just another way of just killing civilians and children.
13: It's incredible. How are media outlets doing at covering your report specifically, but this topic in general?
12: Yeah, you know, David, this is incredibly important to ask because I was on another radio show recently, and you would think a prestigious university like Brown University, right? Cost of War Project is actually a very notable journal. They heavily vet their articles. They do all of the research necessary to verify the information that we are presenting to them is accurate. It took months for me and my co-authors to publish this. And I thought, okay, this is Brown University. This is Cost of War Project. We are going to have media attention. Thank God, you know, this is going to be in Western media and mainstream media. It's quite the opposite. I have reached out to so many, you know, journalists, to news networks, all of them, as many as I had access to, and nobody seems to be interested. And the general, you know, the general opinion is, and I've talked to some congressmen, it's like, yeah, we know this is happening. We know this is happening, but our hands are tied. You know, I sent this particular article to Marco Rubio. I sent it to our president. I sent it to congressmen, various, you know, senators and representatives. No response, no interest. You know, one of the offices that actually met with us said, yeah, we know this is happening. We know this is happening, but we can't do anything about it right now. We can, you know, we can write letters and we can sign on to letters, but we can't do anything about it. And it's, this has kind of been the same answer I've gotten ever since I got back from Gaza. Even when I tried to go to DC and speak to congressmen, this is the same answer we've been getting.
13: The Democratic National Committee recently met in Austin, and they voted on a resolution, for whatever it may be worth, saying that they liked the Leahy Law. They would uphold the Leahy Law, which is, of course, one of a dozen or so laws that are violated by every weapons shipment anywhere, including to Israel. When these Congress members say they can't listen, I mean, presumably they're saying they can't uphold their own laws. Why? Why not? Who is it that's tying their hands?
12: Well, this is interesting because Charles Blaha, who's a co-author of this and also a former 32 years, you know, worked for the State Department, he talked about this. And the Leahy Law, it doesn't apply to Israel. So it applies to everybody. But it applies to all countries. Just doesn't apply to Israel. Because there are loopholes. The U.S., the government. Doesn't apply to Israel because there are loopholes for them. And it never has actually applied to them. And that is what we ask for in this article, is to apply the Leahy Law to Israel. The law is actually very clear. It's clearly written. If munitions or anything supplied by the U.S. is being used against international law, against the humanitarian law, we have to stop it. They have to be held accountable. This has just never happened. We've not done that to Israel.
13: Somebody has fooled even former Senator Leahy, because he wrote an op-ed a couple of years ago saying each of these shipments to Israel is violating the law with my name on it.
12: Yeah. And it doesn't apply to Israel. That's essentially the bottom line. It doesn't apply. And, you know, it's not just that. It's not just that it doesn't apply, but we are now signing, and we're hoping to sign on to this, also this behavior and the activities that Israel is doing right now in places like Gaza and the West Bank.
13: You mean the U.S. government is in the National Defense Authorization Act?
12: Yeah. Absolutely. Yeah, that's exactly what.
13: So this report concludes with a long list of recommendations, or at least 8 numbered recommendations, and they're all good oversights and transparency and so forth. But why not ban the damn things? What is the reason for not banning weaponized drones? Was the world not okay prior to killer robots?
12: Well, and here, this is what I was saying earlier, is these weapons are designed to mitigate civilian harm. They're actually supposed to be used to minimize civilian harm, because they are used to recognize. So if you have this quadcopter,
13: armed flying robots reduce civilian harm.
12: Because it allows you to recognize a child from a combatant. You can recognize, you know, you can see your target. And so the idea is, if this was normal, you know, we're talking about morality. If you see a child, you won't take the shot. You won't shoot a child. And so you could shoot a combatant, and then it's, you know, you're shooting combatants. You're not shooting children. You're not shooting civilians. But they're using this in the opposite way.
13: But if you lock people in the world's biggest open air prison and you fly killer robots over them and you correctly identify large adults and murder them, tell me, what is the slightest bit moral about that?
12: Oh, I'm not saying it is. If it were up to me, I wouldn't want any of that. Of course, we shouldn't have any munitions or gun going to any of these places. But my point is, that's why it exists in the first place. And what we're asking for is accountability. We're asking for sanctions to Israel until they abide by international humanitarian law, which is not happening. None of the units are being held accountable. They operate with complete impunity. They can do whatever they want. They've in fact said, Israeli officials, is that we are God once we enter Gaza. We can do whatever we want. You know, and there are no innocents in Gaza. We can target and kill whoever we want, let them suffer. So we are asking that the American government stop supplying arms to Israel until they can comply with international law, which we've seen time and time again, they do not.
13: They most certainly do not. I don't know. I can't get over the idea of giving a genocidal military killer flying robots and imagining it's going to reduce any harm.
12: I agree with you 100%. If it was up to me, of course, we would ask for no weapons going to Israel, because also there are tons of other weapons like used to maximize casualties, used to maximize injuries, and those are also being used in Israel, and we are supplying them.
13: Absolutely.
12: Being used in Gaza by Israel. And, you know, there's a specific type of shrapnel. It's made out of tungsten. It's a cube-shaped shrapnel. It's part of a cluster bomb, and it's used in Gaza specifically. We treated hundreds of patients with these, and there's an article that my co-authors and I, again, have written about this. It's essentially a missile that's dropped by one of these quadcopters sometimes. And it disperses this cube shaped shrapnel, which tungsten has a very high melting point. So when it enters the body, it cavitates and tunnels through whatever it's going through and essentially like destroys the path which it takes. Even one shrapnel can kill a child, for example. It can cause internal hemorrhage. You can't stop the bleeding. So they would fire these things at times where they knew their families are together in their tents at night, in safe zones, where they would tell civilians to go to a particular area so that they aren't injured with military fire. And then they would fire that place. They would strike those places specifically. I remember a incident near Nasser Hospital when I was there in August to September. And we saw children, you know, my coworker and I were looking off the balcony and we saw these children near an officer playing with kites. And, you know, wow, you know, children playing with kites. And we heard an airstrike and immediately ran downstairs to the trauma bay because we knew there would be, you know, casualties coming in. Sure enough, these children doing something so benign as playing kites. There was an airstrike and that shrapnel had killed multiple children that were brought in. And I remember a 10 or 12 year old child coming in and he had a spray of just superficial marks on his chest. And when I put an ultrasound to him, he was dead on arrival. There was a piece of shrapnel that had injured his heart and he died from something called a cardiac tamponade. And it, you know, that's what these munitions that's what they're designed to do is maximize suffering, but they're not supposed to be used in this way. They're not supposed to be fired and used in areas where there are high civilians, you know, populated in that area. They're supposed to be used in combat fields where there are no civilians. But it's opposite, again, opposite, perverse.
13: Well, I don't want them used anywhere, and I want to dispute the notion of good, respectable combat fields, but we're out of minutes, and I want to thank you very, very much for what you're doing. Dr. Mimi Sayed is a co-author of the report. We'll have a link up at talkworldradio.org. It's called Lethal Precision Without Accountability, Israeli Government Quadcopter Use in Gaza. Dr. Sayed, thank you very, very much for talking with us on Talk World Radio.
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0: David D, Hard Knock Radio, hanging out with you this afternoon. As promised, we've been keeping a close eye on what is happening with vendors, street vendors here in the city of Oakland. As we go to different places around the country, especially in Southern Cal, we're seeing that vendors are being treated fairly, being given a lot of opportunity, are seen as an asset to these various municipalities in the South, southern part of the state. Here, in a place that is supposed to be the home of progressivism, home to a politic that is inclusive, we've been seeing a draconian approach towards street vendors, almost as if these individuals somehow raided Oakland and somehow disrupted what was going on, when in fact, they've been here longer than many of the people who want to disrupt them. And some of the policies that have been coming out, some of them official, some of them not official, has been something that we are quite concerned about. And we said we would follow up with some of the things that are happening. So joining us is Nita B., who is a longtime vendor, you know, 3 decades under her belt. Nita, I want to have you come back. Welcome back. And you brought a couple other people to talk about what is happening. Last time we were on, we were left with the understanding that there were going to be some conversations that, you know, parties within the city's government would be alerted to the concerns. It looked like things were going to move in a positive direction. Then we wake up and we start hearing even more vendors, longtime vendors from the Fruitvale on down have been unceremoniously attacked, you know, dump trucks coming, taking people's goods, tossing them away. And we're not talking about folks who have deep pockets. We're talking about people who have always hustled and sold, you know, whether they're trinkets or, you know, or in your case, lumpia or something for years. Like I said, these ain't newcomers that just showed up. These are people who, you know, have regular customers and regular patronage who all of a sudden are seeing their livelihoods put in a dump truck. These trucks, and I'll close with this, have been more aggressive and more present than the type of trucks that you see. There are still mattresses. I can see the mattress that's been on this corner over here off MacArthur. This been here for a week and a half. And in that week and a half, there have been dump trucks to go see you all as vendors and take your food, but leave the mattress here. Help it make sense. It doesn't make sense. Like, the mattress is here. You can see it right here out the window. But $3,000 and $4,000 worth of food has been tossed away. Talk about backwards. It's embarrassing. So, Nita, I set the stage. I'm telling you what I'm seeing. Fill in the gaps and let's talk to the people that you brought with you.
1: For sure. Thanks for having us on the show again, Davey. And I just wanted to mention that the same, you know, staff, employees and trucks that should be picking up illegal dumping is the same staff, safe personnel, same employees that are demolishing homeless encampments and
0: there's the dump truck right now going right by the house, right by the mattress.
1: Might be on the way. Might be on the way to a vendor, a street vendor right now. Yeah. And I also wanted to say, you know, you mentioned Southern California and how things seem to be more fair there. That didn't happen without a fight. The folks down in all, you know, the rest of California, because this is happening not just around California, but across the country. But the folks in California, the other cities where we're seeing more humane and respect, you know, dignified and, you know, fairer practices happen because street vendors sued those cities and counties. And, you know, what we're hoping here in Oakland, what we were hoping was that the city of Oakland and the county would actually, you know, move in a way that was kinder and more respectable without needing a lawsuit. And like you said, when we spoke with you about, you know, 3-4 weeks ago you know, we had gotten confirmation from the mayor's office and from the city administrator that they absolutely did not want to see this kind of enforcement happening. A city administrator had told reporters that this should have never happened in the first place. People's property should have never been seized, that this enforcement was going to stop, and they want to, you know, develop a partnership with us. And we still haven't gotten a date for a meeting. And we're hoping that, you know, we understand bureaucracy moves slow. And so we're hoping that, you know, it picks up its wheels, because this is very urgent, especially considering last week the enforcement has started up again, even more aggressively throughout East Oakland, including a vendor getting assaulted and choked out. And there was no real urgency when city and county officials were notified of this. Which is, it's a disconnect. And I would also want to say that, like I said, this is happening across the country. And I'm trying to do research to find the paper trail, because I feel like, you know, a majority of the street vendors in the United States are immigrants. And so I feel that there is a connection between our anti-immigrant conditions right now and this attack on street vendors. You know, a lot of us who are street vendors here in Oakland aren't immigrants, but, you know, we are part of a economic system that here in Oakland was started by immigrants, was held down by immigrants, and for a long time, permitted or unpermitted, street vendors were left alone. And the first time I ever seen this kind of behavior happen in Oakland, onto street vendors, was during those ICE raids in November and December, when ICE was coming and doing exactly what the city and county were doing. And then because the people of Oakland and of, you know, the Bay Area in general, like, just stood up and would not allow this to happen, that behavior stopped, only for us to see it being picked up by the city and county.
0: Right. I want to have you bring in couple of other guests. We have Emily here, we have David here. And I'll start off with you, Emily, and then go to David and see what you all could add to this. But I do want to say that, you know, I connect street vending, as we see when we go out and we see people with a tent and they're selling goods and services, with the type of hustle that has always existed in Oakland, whether with going to somebody's house to get a haircut or get your hair done or your braids done. And, you know, and there's always been parents that, you know, made extra lunches, you know, to help their school, you know, raise money and all that sort of stuff. This is like part of the tradition. And in a place that for a very long time has had food deserts, have had product deserts. You know, the street vendors have been a lifesaver. You know, when you saw me the other day and I was out by the lake, it wasn't to go to your place. I mean, I like y'all. Y'all are good. You know, I like the food. But I was going there because I needed some oils and I needed some shea butter and things like that. That, I'm sorry, they don't sell it on our block, you know. And the one store that they had in Emeryville, they shut that down. So thank God for the people that sell, you know, things that my black skin needs, you know, and my kids need. And, you know, alongside it, I wanted another African medallion. They don't sell it at Safeway. And even if they did, I'd rather give it to the man who just made it in front of me and customized it, you know, than that. And that's just me. And I think a lot of other people are like, I don't feel like cooking tonight. Why don't you run down there and get a plate of, you know, jerk chicken or get a sweet potato pie and what have you. And like, I'd rather give any one of you all on the phone or on this call my money than a big corporation that gave me something that was flavorless and unfortunately increasingly, you know, might even be contaminated because they bought their meat wholesale from Argentina or someplace like that and didn't really inspect it. You know, at least me and you all have relationships. I see y'all every day and, you know, can even say, make sure that thing is really cooked the way I really like it. It just doesn't make sense that they would be trying to destroy a system that was filling a void when they haven't even filled.

0: that void. But that's just my take. So I'm going to toss it to you, Emily. What do you want to add to this that hasn't been said? What are some other angles we need to take with respect to this?
1: Yeah, so I'm a volunteer organizer that works primarily with vendors in the Fruitvale. And I want to go back and highlight this immigration related connection that Nadabhi mentioned. I think for me, the way that I got to know a lot of street vendors was actually through organizing work around immigration related education, know your rights type work. And then we saw, starting the tail end of last year, this enforcement by the city and county picking up. And we find ourselves in a situation where our own city and county are harassing our immigrant neighbors more than the federal government at this point. And it's really particularly horrible to be seeing that in a city and county that have designated themselves as sanctuary sites for immigrants. And talking with vendors in the Fruitvale, I'm hearing over and over again people talking about how they came here to California because they were afraid of the situations in their home countries. They were being persecuted by their government. And they're saying that's how we're starting to feel here. We feel like our own government is against us, is trying to terrorize us out on the streets, is trying to make it impossible for us to make an honest living and support our families. And I think that level of hypocrisy that we're seeing in these policies is one of the things that really stands out to me, is just the way that our city can pass policies, can pass resolutions talking about how much we support and will protect immigrants. But when it comes down to it, what's happening on the streets is that one of the primary ways that our immigrant communities are being targeted right now is through enforcement actions by our own city and county. And I think there needs to be accountability for that.
0: In your conversations with any of these folks, how do they view these individuals who are literally pulling themselves up by their bootstraps? And as I said earlier, in many cases, they're filling a void, a food void, a desert void, you know, a food desert that exists in many of these communities. I mean, what's the rationale?
1: Yeah, so I think this fact that vendors really are creating both access to affordable and healthier food options, as well as grassroots economic opportunities for people in these communities, I think is an angle that's really overlooked by our city and county. I think that the way that current enforcement works is really criminalizing vending on the street, treating vendors as if they are doing something that's illegal, whereas they're absolutely not. Street vending is totally legal under California state law. And I think that the anti-immigrant sentiments and prejudices are really apparent in the way that these enforcement actions are taking place. We have enforcement officers telling people, you should be able to get a permit, it's an easy process. And those same enforcement officers are unable to answer basic questions about how the process works because it's so baroque and complicated. And you add onto that language access issues with services not being available in Spanish or in the indigenous languages that a lot of these vendors speak. And it's really creating a system where it's impossible to play by the rules. And then you're getting heavily, heavily punished for not playing by the rules that are designed to not allow you to play by them. And I think
0: right. And the rules got put in place after the fact.
1: Yeah.
0: Like the vendors were here first. You know, it's kind of like, you know, the metaphor I like to use is in the mission, if you recall, everybody plays soccer. And the way that the rules went, you went to the soccer court, you know, soccer field, and you said, I got next. And everybody played a pickup game and you stayed there all day. And then one day they said, oh, no, you have to go pay and sign up. And we have the field. And all of a sudden, you know, people were showing up. And it's like, yeah, we got next. It's what we've been doing for a lifetime. Oh, yeah, well, the new rules are now that you got to sign up and get a permit and you got to do all these different things before you can play on the soccer field. And, you know, made headlines all around the country about this clash of cultures. And, you know, people are like, you must follow the rules, but they're cultural rules and cultural norms that the community

0: every community has their ecosystems. Some of it is in some of it is formal, some of it is informal, right? It ranges from folks who, long before cannabis, for example, was legal, was having this stuff delivered to them. That was an ecosystem. You know, it goes to folks who, it goes to folks that were, you know, fixing your computer. You can go down there and your homeboy would fix your computer. People had little businesses to fix your PlayStation. You know, little things like that, like your PlayStation break. Do you go to Best Buy? Oh, no. Harry around the corner, he's fixing 100 of them. These are these informal economies that have made a community thrive. And I just don't understand why they would show up and not, first of all, not get input from the people who have been a part of that. And then two, would punish them and then gaslight us and say they need to follow the rules. No, you just put these rules in place. They've been here for years and years and years doing what they're doing. And so it seems like a lot of things are happening with an agenda attached, and, yes, and we're being led, misled in terms of what we are perceiving. Dave, go ahead, jump in. David Hines, thank you for joining us.
1: Hey, what's going on, y'all?
0: Yeah. Talk to us and, you know, fill in some of these other gaps.
1: All right. My name is David Hines. My company is called Chicken Pimp 510 LLC. I started street vending. Well, my outlook on it is a little different because I've been in restaurants for the last 15 years. And the last restaurant I worked at was called In the Soul Food. And we served a lot of people. And when we closed, those same people still had the desire for the cuisine that I can provide. And when I look at it, the food that I serve is for us. I mean, it's not for us, but it's by us, pretty much, right? So when we ride to East Oakland, you see McDonald's, you see Burger King, you see KFC, you see all these places, right? But there's nothing out here really sustainable. You know what I mean? I stopped eating at those places a long time ago, and I started going to food trucks. I started eating the burritos and the tacos because I felt like it was homemade. You know what I mean? So I took that, and I don't want to work for nobody else. So we started streaming maybe about a year and a half ago, maybe 2 years ago. I started on 94 for Holly. And that went okay. It was okay. But then I set up over here on Foothill. That was a lot better. I mean, people would pull over. They would patronize me. They understand what we were doing. And then I guess the rules had to be enforced. They rolled up on us. They took the food, they threw it away, they threatened me, they threatened my wife. And I just couldn't understand because I see, like you say, all this other stuff going on in Oakland. But they roll up on us like we were selling dope, bro. And right. I'm just trying
0: and
1: to sell chicken
0: wings. And you've been providing food for 15 years. You know, outside of the street vending. So it's not, so it's not like you're an unknown entity. As you said, people knew who you are.
1: Yeah. They see me and they pull over. Hey, what's up? What happened to Lena's or whatever? And then I give them the same food that we serve there. Home cooked food, good food, nourishing. And then I got with the collective and I started understanding that this happened to everybody. Because when it happened to me, I felt like, oh, it was just me. And then I got with the collective and I started recognizing, oh, it happened in Fruitvale. Oh, it happened on 82nd. Why are they doing this? Like me, I use Square. I pay taxes. Mm-hmm. I'm bringing money to the city.
0: Right, people don't understand when you get a certain amount of transactions on these platforms.
1: Yeah,
0: they know it's a business, and they oh, you're doing a business.
1: Yeah. So, and not only that, I had my seller's permit and all that. They weren't interested in any of that. Mm. They weren't interested in any of that. They came, they saw, and they was there to conquer. And it was just, it's crazy. Like, it's supposed to be, what they call it, a free enterprise. But it's not free. And then I went to the health department, and I spoke to them, and I tried to attend a couple of those classes that they said I had to go to in order to do what I was doing. And they told me flat out, I can't do it.
0: Do you feel that there's another agenda attached? And let me be more specific. I've seen places, food courts, where you could go in, and basically it's like street vendors. You know, in fact, some of those folks are, but they were in a food court. And then one day, they were shut down. And then you come back, and the $5 burrito that I could get at this food court is now $15. You know, the homemade chicken that I could get, you know, from the brothers no longer there, but now I have some fancy schmancy, you know, chicken that I, you know, first of all, I don't even like. I don't have a relationship with the folks, and it's three times the price. And just seeing what I saw with some of these food courts, I feel like, you know, maybe clandestining, they've been lining up folks and saying, yeah, we can get, you know, these more affluent folks to come in and be the street vendors from Oakland that charge twice as much as you would ever charge. And then kind of make a culture around, gentrify is what I want to say. I feel like they want to gentrify the street vendors versus really understanding that this is the heart and soul of many cities and many communities. The biggest irony to all this, and I'm going to come back to it, is that you got hella illegal dumping all over the Fruitvale. And so you must have felt crazy as they took your chicken and probably blocks away. It's like a pound of garbage is still sitting there. You would have been better off, you know, doing illegal dumping and making money. I mean, you would have been better off taking somebody's money, illegal dumping it into the Fruitvale and going about your business versus actually making an honest living.
1: I mean, I see a lot of stuff out here that they could address that's harming the community a lot more than us street vending.
0: Yeah.
1: But they're not paying attention to that, I guess, because they lost that war. So now they're starting a war with us. And it doesn't make any sense, man. At the end of the day, we're just trying to eat like everybody else. A lot of us, this is all we do. We don't have a side. This is not a side hustle. This is how I pay my mortgage. You feel me?
2: Right.
1: So it's like, why stop me? Why stop us? And so now we're going to get together and strengthen numbers. And now we're going to come at y'all. And of course, yeah, we had the press conference. They said, okay, we're going to calm it down. I kind of knew that wasn't going to happen because that's not the way it works. You make a noise, they make noise. And then you got to make more noise and then they might quiet. It's going to be like that. This is going to be like that. This is how it would be with the police.
0: That's the voice of David Hines, a local street vendor. Nita, let me ask you this. Is there a hidden hand behind all this? Is it developers? Is it attached to this larger agenda? You know, I use the food courts as an example where those things got gentrified and all of a sudden, you know, three or four times the amount. I think what they often try to say is that, oh, no, the local restaurants are complaining. But my experience has been like they actually aren't. They, you know, first of all, they got their own clientele. And if I come to see Dave, I might go to the local place to get something to drink. You know, I might go to the local place and do some things or vice versa. I might go to the restaurant, eat and be like, let me get something for the kids and just go and hit the vendor. You know, if anything, it just makes economic sense. We do that all. That's what we did last night. Me and the wife, we went out to dinner. And what did I do? I came down here and bought. Didn't I say? I said, you know what? I don't feel like cooking. Let me get this lumpia for these kids. Yeah. And, you know, got them all their pieces. And, you know, they ate. And then we went to a local restaurant. That's a win-win for everybody. Everybody won, including us, because I didn't feel like cooking last night. And I wasn't going to play restaurant prices for a meal that, first of all, I felt was better coming from you all, because I watched you cook it on the spot, you know, and you added stuff I wanted.
2: Yeah, I feel like there's different layers and motivations behind what's happening. I think one piece is, like I said, this has got to be related to ICE. I just haven't found the documentation of it, but, you know, that's something that I'm really researching on. I feel like also here in Oakland, specifically because they're hitting up, you know, East Oakland now, you know, the first time I seen vendors really get harassed was at Lake Merritt. And I feel like that was very racialized because the vendors at Lake Merritt are primarily Black. And there was a woman by the name of, I think her name is Leanne Alameda. She, when the vendors at Lake Merritt, for folks who don't remember or know, during the COVID shutdown, that's when a lot of folks started showing up at Lake Merritt. I had been, as you know, Davey, vending at Lake Merritt for years, and I had always been encouraging my folks to come out here. It's easy. Just come post up. But when people started losing their jobs due to the COVID shutdown, then they started popping up at Lake Merritt to, you know, make ends meet. And there was a reaction to all the vendors that came out. And there was this woman by the name of Leanne Alameda. She started basically a nonprofit to get rid of the vendors. And it was a very racialized context of what was happening. And that subsided to some extent. And then, like I said earlier, you know, after the ICE raid started happening in Fruitvale, then we started seeing the city and county turn their attention to the East Oakland street vendors. And I feel that is being motivated by gentrification, because we all know that the next area that's about to get recolonized is East Oakland and Deep East. Mm-hmm. And the one of the most visible parts of our culture in the Flatlands are our street vendors. Where, you know, if they're trying to sanitize those neighborhoods, we already know from past ways of gentrification, they use police as bookends. They use the police to remove the residents of the neighborhoods they're trying to gentrify, and they use the police to keep us out once they get us out. And I feel like no place else has the kind of visible street vending ecosystem like East Oakland has. And so I feel that's part of it, too. And I think what they're planning to do with that, too, is, you know, the city loves to talk about the culture of Oakland, whether it's to people that they're trying to get to move here, whether it's about tourists. Like Oakland now has this huge, has its own tourism department. It does all this tourism marketing. And it loves to talk about the culture of Oakland, the vibrant culture of Oakland, the rich culture of Oakland, even like from the city officials with us, you know, pushing back on what they're doing. The response they're saying to the media and the public is that, you know, street vending is a rich part of our of Oakland's identity. They're using the same language we've been using to argue for, you know, why it's important to protect us and invest in us rather than erase us. But I think, and I've seen it happen with First Fridays. I've seen it happen with different aspects of Oakland's culture where things are erased and then repackaged with a different version. You know, for example, like over when we used to do First Fridays, there was none of the, so I was one of the folks who helped start up and grow out First Fridays. And it was, we had taken, by the time, we had let it go for like 10, 12 years before the city tried to take it over from us. And we were all over downtown. We had brought 37,000 people into downtown Oakland. Our vision was never just to do First Fridays. It was to do it every weekend, Friday, Saturday, Sunday. Why does Oakland not have that vibrant kind of culture and that you see in other really other cities, whether you're talking about LA or New York, like why, we need that too, right? And when the city basically yanked it from us and reduced it down to three blocks. I always tell people like, yeah, they just replaced us. The day, the first day was under like the city's jurisdiction and under the Kono Development Company. I had walked through and I just wanted to check where all these new vendors were coming from. I think now it's a little bit different. But at that moment, when they took it over from us, when I walked down and I checked everyone's, you know, business license, it was people from Marin. It was people from San Jose. It was people from Modesto coming into Oakland, making that money and driving out of Oakland. And there was where I used to set up right there on 23rd and Telegraph. There was now a cupcake truck of overpriced cupcakes owned by a white woman who did not live in the Bay Area. And I feel like that's kind of the same trajectory they're trying to do here with street vending on a larger level.
0: It's the food court thing.
2: Yeah.
0: And I think, again, what I would be looking at, especially as somebody who lives and is a part of the community, I would be walking up and I'll be, oh, snap, Dave, what are you doing out here? Okay, what do you need, Dave? What can we do to make what's missing here for you? And Dave Hines, our guest, you know, may say, well, we need A, B, C, and D. You know, we might need more porta parties. We might need, you know, this, that, and the third. I might see you need to ask, what can we do? You know, I might see you, Emily, and say the people that you've been representing in Fruitvale, what's missing for them? What can we do to create a win-win situation? The key word, win-win. And I don't hear that. I hear like, you're the problem, Emily. You and your clients. You're the problem, Nita. You're the problem, Dave. And we have this solution. It will be some people coming in from Marin that will sell some jewelry, but it won't have the African medallions that I'm looking for, or the Filipino ones that you were selling yesterday, or it won't have the chicken season the way that Dave does, and, you know, won't have the jerk. You know what I mean? All the things that people are really looking for in terms of filling a void. In filling a void. And again, I think also needs to be underscored, a lot of people are wary of the fast food joints. I don't want to go to McDonald's. I don't want to go to Taco Bell. You know, I want to go to the street vendors and get my food from them. It's affordable. I know that money is staying in the community because y'all live there. And, you know, if I got to sacrifice the last dollar, I'd rather give it to you because I know I can get it back. You feel what I'm saying? I might come up there and be like, man, I need some chicken today. Yeah, I don't have no money. Can I hit you next Tuesday? That's how it used to be, you know, with the corner store. I got you, man. I'm going to see you because we play basketball. I'm going to see you at the club. You know, I'm going to get, you know what I'm saying? That type of relationships that we have, I think, are overlooked and not underscored. It's not like I'm driving all the way from San Francisco to come get your chicken. I'm probably in the neighborhood, you know, most likely, and just appreciative that I could go down the street outside my house versus getting in a car and driving, you know, to a place where it's not a food desert. Emily, what do the people need ideally that you represent in the Fruitvale? What could the city have been doing for them to make things better?
3: I think there are a number of things that the city could do to make the situation better. I think that the first thing is that the city needs to stop these illegal sweeps and stop trashing people's property. Just last week, one of the vendors that we work with and that's part of the Oakland Street Vendor Collective lost about $4,000 in equipment in one of these raids. And she has been trying to go through the permitting process for years, has spent hundreds of dollars on permits and application fees with the county and has been facing delay after delay after delay and keeps getting hit, keeps losing everything and having to start from square one. So I think the biggest ask right now is that they put an actual stop to these illegal sweeps. After that, I think there's so many other things that the city could be doing. We need an approach that prioritizes education over enforcement, that really gives vendors a seat at the table when these policies are being developed, that thinks about what the vendors know about how these local economies work and how we can make city policy work for these communities. I think we need access to actually affordable equipment and commissaries for people to be prepping their food. I think one thing that a lot of people don't know is that there are very strict restrictions on what kinds of food carts and trucks you can use to vend, and the capital that people need to actually get started with a truck that can really be permitted in Alameda County is just an astronomical amount that's out of reach for most vendors. So we need programs that subsidize these startup costs for people to actually make it accessible. We need better language access. A lot of the folks that I work with are Indigenous immigrants from Central America who don't speak English and often arrive in the U.S. not speaking Spanish. They speak Indigenous languages of Central America. And we need actually accessible information to people about how to start their businesses. We need things like business and financial coaching that really takes seriously the entrepreneurial spirit and effort of these vendors in the community and is geared towards helping them thrive instead of trying to criminalize what they're doing. There's so many, many things that the city could be doing, even as simple as we need cooperation on things like trash pickup programs and oil disposal programs. We need the city to not be making this impossible. And I think that instead what we're seeing is that the city just wants to push people out. Like you said, they want this to become a space that has the aesthetic that they're looking for to bring in the tourists to, you know.
0: But tourists would come anyway, you know.
3: I mean, there's a reason that Oakland has some of the best food culture in the country. Like, the Fruitvale just had a spot named as the best place to get street food in the Bay Area. And, you know, the Bay Area is a competitive market for food. There's a reason that we have all of this amazing food culture here, and it's not the gentrifying cupcake trucks from outside of the Bay Area. Not to hate on cupcakes, but, you know.
0: Well, but, you know, let me come back to something. As you were talking, Emily, I've been around long enough to remember that at one point, the Bay Area had the top-selling musicians, Hammer, Digital Underground, the Tonys, right? All these groups were multi-platinum. And I remember there was a wave of people that were coming right behind them, Hieroglyphics and all the Living Legends, all these groups that are known all over the world. And I never saw an appreciation. I remember you would see the tourism things. There'll be no mention of them. Like, this is the home of these musicians. I remember, to my shock, this happened twice, where at that time, city council was like, we can get Russell Simmons to come here and speak about music. And there was pushback. It's like, Russell Simmons learned from a lot of the people here. Why wouldn't you use the people that are right here that are actually doing just as well? And, you know, there was like a look of shock. Well, you know, nobody knows who these people are. It's like, I just got back from Africa. They know who these groups are. You know what I mean? And it was just a total disconnect in the vibrancy of this music community. And that seems, and I bring this up because when you mention how Oakland is known for its food and it gets overlooked, that's what they were doing with the local musicians for the longest time, and then the art community for a long time. It seems like there is a mindset with certain people who are fixated on maybe trying to impress or maybe trying to bring in somebody from another part of the world, and then we can shine versus shining up the people that are right here. That's what strikes me. You know, and that seems to be a huge disconnect because folks on the ground are very much aware and very proud of the accomplishments of the people that are around here. The hustle mentality that people will tell you point blank, oh, we learned this from the Bay. We got this understanding from them. You know, we admire these people for what they do. You never see that being enhanced. You know, they'd rather be like, let's bring people from Silicon Valley up here, and then maybe we can shine, versus looking and saying, why can't we shine with the people that are already here?
2: Mm-hmm. Yeah, I feel I think that comes back to, you know, the people who are holding positions of power in City Hall not being really committed to their constituents, but being behooven to, outside forces that are seeking to, for lack of a better word, pimp the culture, pimp the history. They all love to talk about the Black Panthers, but which one of them is actually doing the work of the Black Panthers? They all love talking about how important Oakland's culture is, but like you said, how many of them are really pouring in to the folks who are holding down and keeping Oakland's cultures, multiple cultures, diverse culture, rich culture, alive and well? And I feel like it's just what we create here in Oakland becomes a platform for them to, you know, push their own political careers, but then also push this agenda that we've been living under for 26 years now and moving forward of gentrification. And now what we're going to be seeing, you know, now I was doing, you know, there's several organizations here in Oakland that have been that disrupted and interrupted the current plans to develop a blueprint for what Oakland's going to look like in 20 years called the Oakland General Plan for 2045. And working through that process, we're seeing more of the same where, like you said, like a lot of what has been the foundation of the culture of Oakland has now been weaponized against the people of Oakland in a way to recolonize our city. You've seen that with community gardens. Community gardens was a huge part. It was already happening. Just like there was street vending before all of this, just like we had, you know, we had community gardens, and that then became a way to weaponize communities and to bring in gentrifiers. The arts, the murals, all of that. We have muralists. We have a deep culture of muralists that span all different ethnicities. And that culture was weaponized. And they started bringing in muralists who are not from here.
0: I remember they were bringing people to do stuff. It's like, where are you from? We're from Seattle.
2: We're from France. We're from Sweden. Like, what are you doing?
0: And it's like, you've got 100 artists here that are known all around. Why would you do that? And again, I think they're, when you're disconnected, there's a mindset of not appreciating the folks that are right in your backyard, and maybe even having disdain. Or, you know, what I hate, and I'm saying this as somebody that comes from another place initially, you know, well, back in New York, this is what we did. I've heard people say that. I think I told you, you know, in New York, this is what we do. Dude, this ain't New York, and I'm from there. You're like, I'm going to lean into what this is Oakland. We don't need to follow something and try to be like something that you move from. If you want that, go back to where you came from.
2: Back there.
0: Right? Yeah. But if you're here, embrace the culture that is here and see how you could add to it. Versus always harping about, well, back east, this is what we did. Well, that's not what we do here. you know, and you wouldn't like it if somebody showed up in your former place talking about, well, in Cali, this is how we do it. You know, and I think that mentality is held by some folks that sit in these positions and they're like, I want to try to make the city into the mold of a place that I came from versus trying to go and ask the simple question to Emily, what can we do to make this even better? Dave.
2: Like Hines, rebranding Brooklyn parts of Funktown into Brooklyn. Like literally.
0: Yes. And that's just crazy talk to me. Dave, same question. What ideally does somebody like you and your cohorts need? And even, you know, because we're running out of time. What was the challenge of even keeping the restaurants open? You know, and it seems to me if the restaurant wasn't able to stay open and you were able to go and vend, man, that's you didn't really fall flat on your face to the degree that, you know what I mean? It's like, man, I'm glad you were able to find vending as a safety net versus just be completely out of work.
1: Yeah, I mean, I took a lot of game from what I learned in the restaurants and I apply that to what I do on the street. And that's where Chicken Pimp comes from. I take an average product and I put that spin on it. I bring gourmet to the block. That's my thing. Now, when it comes to what we need funding. We need a collective understanding that we can all get together and get food trucks, get food carts. Like you said, get a Prescott Market, get a food hall where we all can vend, where we don't have to be outside. And then the city has to help us with it. To me, it would be, that's a win-win situation. That's the win-win situation. Y'all help us out. We help y'all out. The city's in a deficit. We all understand that. It's the tale of all the time. We can help y'all close that gap. But as far as taking stuff and just saying we can't do it, knowing damn well we're going to do it, the sideshow. Oh, it's so terrible. It's so terrible. We tried to organize that event. They said no. So now look at it. The Panthers, they say, oh, they holding guns and they fighting against the police, but they was feeding the kids in the morning. It's the same thing. We're trying to do something positive. Y'all trying to make us look like villains. That's crazy. Man. So what we need ultimately is that help from the city. Y'all can do it with us, or y'all can do it without us, but we're going to do it.
0: I'm glad you mentioned the sideshow. That would have been another thing. If you remember back in the days when it was all the way out in Hagenberger, where nobody lived, away from everything. It was just a place that it filled the void. And that void, if you remember, Dave, was clubs are closing at 2 and people want to hang out to 4. And they didn't have an overnight situation.
1: I'm a sideshow, bro. I Rock Boys, man. We were 17 cars deep. We used to hold meetings with the city at Black Bear Diner trying to get us a place to do just it chill, where we don't bother nobody. And they shut us down. And now look at it.
0: Yeah. But Jerry Brown, in particular, made his career of trying to shut down something that you couldn't shut down that wasn't even a problem. Remember, he's like, I'm going to shut down the sideshow. And it's like, look, if Dave and his OGs are there, then it's going to be a certain type of environment. Everybody's going to chill. And the minute he came along and said, I will take your cars and your businesses and all that, and people's like, all right. Then all of a sudden it spread all over the place, and you're like, why are these things in the neighborhood? Because you got rid of all the people that was holding it together. It reminds me of when they used to play chess at the Starbucks up here. All the OGs would come play chess in the afternoon, and it'd be packed, and play chess and dominoes. And they had a new manager that showed up, and she's like, I don't understand why they're playing chess. This is not a chess place, coffee shop. And she told them to leave, and they left. And what they didn't realize is not only did it take a lot of business, but also knuckleheads started running up there snatching computers, and they didn't understand why it was happening. It's like, well, all these people, the OGs were the ones that kept
1: the a community.
0: Out. Yeah, there was a respect thing. It was a community thing. And then they were trying to figure out how can we get them to come back and play chess there again. And people were like, no, we good. We found other spots. And it just goes to show that the grass is not always greener on the other side of the fence. And sometimes what you have in front of you is something that you should be growing. Now, imagine if that coffee shop had grown that chess community that was there. Because it'd be about 15 people playing. It wasn't like you had coffee people coming in the afternoon. But, you know, whatever prejudices and things that people harbor. And to your point, people are still going to do this. It'd just be better if you had a win-win situation at the end of the day versus this adversarial scenario.
1: Yeah, Oakland's culture has always been about resilience.
0: I'm buying your chicken before I go and buy a gentrified version of it.
2: Right. You know, Dave, what you just said right now reminds me of another point that, you know, street vendors are like on the front line of even keeping community safe, not only because we create, you know, economic stability and that we're recycling the money in the neighborhoods we live in, but we're right there when stuff is popping off. Like, I could tell you, like, at Lake Merritt, right? There was one time where there, broad daylight, there were youngsters who were bipping cars. Who stepped in and stopped them? It was the street vendors. We walked up to them like, what are you doing? And you know, they were young Black youth, and it was like, can't you see that most of the folks here look like you? Like, what are you doing out here? And, you know, some of the OGs jumped in and started reasoning with them, and it stopped. And since that day, there hasn't been no bipping at the lake.
0: Yeah.
2: Like, we really are like culture keepers and community keepers. And, you know, I was, you know, we had one of the conversations we've been having with the street vendors is, why do you think street vending is safety? And one street vendor said, you know, because we're all family out here. We know each other. We can make stuff, you know, we can help regulate things. And then another street vendor said, you know, because our youth need to see these kinds of role models. We've all seen the pimps. We've all seen the drug dealers. We've all seen the hoes. But isn't it better to see street vendors? And they're not, yeah, they're not stopping the pimp, and they're not stopping the hoe, and they're not stopping the drug dealers. Why are they stopping the street vendors?
0: Yeah.
1: Back.
0: You know, there's an agenda. They want you to pull yourself up by the bootstraps, but then want to take your boots and the strap, and then blame you for not doing it.
2: Right.
0: What's the next step as we wrap up? You know, 30 seconds each. I'll start with you, Emily. What do you want us to do?
3: I think that where we're at right now is we need to take this fight to the city and county, so people can follow the Oakland Street Vendor Collective on Instagram. Oakland Street Vendors Collective is their handle, and you can see the calls to action that we're posting there for how to get in touch with your representatives and tell them this is not acceptable and they need to support street vending.
0: Dave, what can we do next?
1: Moving forward, like I said, we're going to have to get together and like, this power in numbers. Because as long as they can divide us and separate us, like I say, me, East Oakland Black, from the people in Fruitvale, they can do it. But if we together, then it's going to be a problem, just like everything else. So yeah. Unity, I guess, is the movement.
0: Real talk. Yeah. Nita, what can we do next?
2: You know, just to jump off what everyone else just said, you know, the Oakland Street Vendors Collective on Labor Day, we're going to be having, we're extending the weekend, and we're going to be doing, you know, what usually happens at Lake Merritt on Saturdays and Sundays. We're going to include that to Monday, the 7th of September. But it's also going to be an opportunity for folks to learn more about the collective. There's going to be a booth where you can get active, call into the mayor, call into the administrator, call into a city, to the county. And for people who participate in that call to action and make that phone call right there, you'll get a coupon, and you can use that coupon to any of the participating vendors. Different vendors are going to be doing different things. Like for the Lumpia lady, if you make calls to all three places, you get a free order of lumpia. I know there's one sister who she does accessories and body oils and whatnot. And if you make a call to the folks who are asking you to call, she'll give you a little gift bag. So we'll have a list of the participating vendors and what their specials are for the day. If you get active with us and you make some phone calls to the powers that be and tell them to lay off.
0: There you have it, Emily, Dave. Nita B, we appreciate it. We're going to take a break on Hard Knock Radio. We'll be right back.

from the quiet hum of the WZBC studios at Boston College on this Sunday, August 30th, 2026, this is Arlene Russell. 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Here, difficult realities are not avoided. They are met with open eyes and steady voices. Here, the past and present collide in a way that refuses to be softened or ignored. And here, we speak with Palestine living in our hearts, guiding our words, shaping our purpose, and anchoring every breath behind this microphone.

Before we open this hour, let one truth stand firm in the air between us. What you hear today belongs solely to the voices speaking it, shaped by their lived experience, their research, and their refusal to soften reality. These reflections do not represent the official views of WZBC, Boston College, or its Board of Trustees. In this space, nothing is filtered to protect comfort, and nothing is shaped to satisfy institutions. 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

And with that clarity set, we step into This Week in Palestine, a broadcast where truth does not hesitate. It does not knock politely or wait for permission. Here, truth enters with its spine straight, its voice steady, and its presence impossible to ignore. Urgency is not decoration. It is the pulse behind every sentence, every report, every breath taken at this microphone. Clarity is not a luxury. It is the obligation we accept the moment we speak. Our heart beats in Palestine, in the alleys of Jerusalem, in the villages and towns of the West Bank, in the shattered streets of Gaza. Yet our vision reaches far beyond the borders carved by occupation or diplomacy. Because the forces shaping Palestinian life do not stop at checkpoints or concrete walls. They move through parliaments, through boardrooms, through the quiet corridors where powerful hands make decisions ordinary people must live with. Wherever you are listening, driving through the long hours of your shift, lifting your first cup of coffee into the morning light, or sitting in the stillness of your home, thank you for choosing to be here. I am your host and narrator, Arlene Russell. In this space, we do not file down the edges of truth. We do not bend the story to comfort those who prefer silence. We do not dilute reality for anyone's convenience. Here, truth stands unfiltered. Resistance is breath. Solidarity is lineage. And the voices rising from occupied land do not tremble. They rise beside movements across the world demanding dignity, justice, and liberation. This hour is not simply a broadcast. It is a lifeline, a thread stretching from Palestine to every corner of the globe, binding devastation to determination, binding grief to a future still worth reaching for. Even in the deepest darkness, the spark of defiance survives. Even when the world turns away, that spark refuses to die. Each week, we bring you reporting that cuts through distortion, analysis that refuses disguise, and reflections that center Palestinian life in all its depth, complexity, and unbroken courage. We speak with intention because the stakes demand nothing less. This Week in Palestine is not a refuge for polite silence. It is testimony. It is urgency. It is solidarity without hesitation. The struggle for freedom is shared. It crosses borders, and it remains sacred.

Today, we open with a story that speaks directly to the crisis inside Western media. A story told by Ana Maria Mondardino, a journalist who walked away from one of the most powerful newsrooms in the world because she refused to betray her ethics. Ana Maria is not a fringe reporter. She is not an outsider. She spent years inside CNN, witnessing firsthand how narratives are shaped, how voices are filtered, and how truth is negotiated behind closed doors. And when she realized she could no longer reconcile her conscience with the network's coverage of Israel and Palestine, she did something almost no one in her position dares to do. She resigned. Ana Maria describes a newsroom where Israeli voices dominated the guest book, where Palestinian guests were treated with suspicion, where Palestinian journalists, even those risking their lives in Gaza, were dismissed or minimized. She speaks about double standards, editorial pressure, and the quiet but constant policing of what could and could not be said. She explains how young journalists inside CNN were already looking for alternatives, already questioning the system, already feeling the weight of a narrative they were expected to uphold. And she reveals the moment that changed everything. The CNN report that made her realize she could not stay another day. Her interviewer, Karishma Patel, with Palestine Deep Dive, joins her in unpacking what it means to walk away from an entire career. They talk about the fear, the uncertainty, and the liberation that comes with choosing truth over a paycheck. They talk about the reactions inside CNN, the whispers, the shock, the quiet support from colleagues who wished they could do the same. They talk about what journalism becomes when it is freed from corporate pressure, political influence, and the invisible hand of lobby networks. But Ana Maria's story is not isolated. She is part of a growing wave of journalists who refused to lie and paid the price for telling the truth.

0: Freddy Hassan, once one of the most prominent voices on MSNBC, was pushed out after refusing to soften his criticism of Israel's assault on Gaza. His interviews were too sharp, his questions too direct, his insistence on naming Palestinian suffering too uncomfortable for a network that preferred balance over accuracy. Tariq Haddad, who resigned from Newsweek after the outlet refused to publish his reporting on U.S. and U.K. misconduct in Syria. Emily Wilder, fired by the Associated Press for expressing sympathy for Palestinians, not in her reporting, but in her personal life. Ayman Mohayeldin, sidelined repeatedly for coverage that humanized Palestinians too effectively. Abby Martin, removed from mainstream platforms for refusing to sanitize Israeli policy. These journalists and many others did not leave because they were weak. They left because they were strong. They left because truth mattered more than a contract. They left because Palestine mattered more than silence. Anna Maria's resignation email, described as explosive by those who read it, was not just a goodbye. It was an indictment of an entire system. A system where objectivity is confused with neutrality, where false balance replaces accountability, where Palestinian voices are treated as a threat rather than a perspective. Her story reminds us that journalism is not dying. It is escaping. It is breaking out of corporate cages. It is finding new homes in independent platforms, community media, and global networks that refuse to be silenced. And today, we bring her voice to you, not because it is dramatic, but because it is necessary. Ready for this? Let's listen together.
1: There was a report by Sarah Sidner, CNN anchor, and when she was live on air, she reported that Hamas had beheaded babies on October 7th. One lie could justify the killing of thousands of people. And that really forced me to question what I'd been questioning for the last few days, which was how many more lies will they tell? How long will this go on for? And how many more people will die as a result of that?
2: Welcome to The Walkout, the podcast where I, Karishma Patel, speak to other journalists who left mainstream newsrooms over the Gaza coverage. I left the BBC in 2024 and became a whistleblower after seeing how the genocide was being covered in my newsroom. Today, I'm joined by Anna Maria Mongiardino, the CNN journalist who left the organization in October 2023. Anna Maria, it's so lovely to have you here in the studio.
3: It's nice to be here.
2: Now, I just want to begin by asking you an incredibly cool question. Why did you choose to go into journalism? Take us all the way back.
1: Okay, so I didn't study journalism. And when I started at CNN, I had very, very little experience. I'd been working at a small media company where we produced short form content for Instagram. It was a small Italian company that focused on the stories of women and non-binary people, but had left that because of a lack of intersectionality in their approach. So there was a whole load of issues there. And kind of recognized in that process that I wanted to tell stories that were more rooted in context, and that journalism would be a good way towards that. And so applied for the internship at CNN, and I got it and started there in September 2022.
2: Why CNN in particular?
1: I think I didn't really have a good comprehension of what CNN was. As far as I knew, it was a big company similar to the BBC, but in the US. I honestly didn't really expect to get it because, as I said, I hadn't had any journalism training. I just kind of applied for it. And when I did get it, I was quite surprised. And I think I was excited by the opportunity to be in a big newsroom that was covering stories from around the world because I was interested in international correspondence. So it seemed like a really great opportunity at the time.
2: Yeah, of course. I think what led me initially to the BBC was it was a sort of hope in public service journalism, of course. But it was also the understanding that there would be a lot of reach to anything that I did, and the hope that any good journalism I did would find the right audiences, would make an impact, would have a lot of consequence. Would you say that's part of the reason you went to CNN of all places?
1: Probably different, I suppose, because CNN's not a public service broadcaster. I think really if I'd understood the industry better before it started, or if I understood what I knew now, I never would have started at CNN in the first place. But at the time, I didn't understand the industry properly. And what I know now, I certainly didn't know then.
2: Talk me through your early days at CNN. Talk me through the kind of newsroom experiences that you had, especially coming from an art history background, moving into journalism. How did all of that feel for you? And how did you sort of get acquainted with the journalism industry in that newsroom space?
1: It was really exciting. It was a really fast-paced environment. And from the very beginning, I was an intern on the planning desk. So I worked across various different CNN news shows, the Middle East regional news show Connect the World, and the Africa regional news show One World, to begin with. And we were very much thrust headfirst into planning for these news shows, booking interviewees to appear on the air, conducting research, background checks into guests. So it was exciting. It was really, really fast-paced. And I learned a lot very quickly, I think, about what was happening across those parts of the world. And obviously within that was covering what was happening in Palestine and Israel, and grew very interested in that, because really before I'd started, didn't have a particularly strong comprehension of Palestinian history beyond the fact that I knew that Palestine was an occupied place. That was about all I knew. And whilst being at CNN, I started to understand a little bit more about what had been happening in Palestine since the creation of Israel and before under the British Mandate, and realised that this was a topic that wasn't being covered properly in lots of places, and that we weren't really hearing Palestinian voices. So that was something that immediately interested me about CNN's coverage, but also about the coverage of Palestine in general.
2: So I'm really interested in the fact that you've mentioned that Palestinian voices weren't being heard even before the genocide mm-hmm. began in 2023. Do you have some, let's say, key memories or key examples of, you know, your experiences at CNN where you noticed that this was already the case?
1: Yeah. So I remember trying to book a guest after an Israeli raid on the Jenin refugee camp in January 2023, I believe. And we had at CNN a kind of Rolodex of guests called Guestbook, where we had all the guests that had appeared on CNN before. And if we were looking for a guest, we could either find someone new or look through this existing Rolodex, right? And a lot of the available guests, experts, I suppose, to talk on Israel and Palestine were predominantly Israeli, some more liberal, some more right-wing, but very, very few Palestinians. And so I'd started watching much more coverage of predominantly on Al Jazeera and seeing a lot of Palestinian guests who were speaking about the things that were happening in Gaza and the West Bank so well, and finding it confusing as to why we didn't have those voices on CNN as well. And I remember booking Noor Oder, who's a political analyst from Ramallah, for CNN at the time. And I don't believe that she'd appeared on CNN before. But I remember thinking that there are so many people in Palestine who can speak to these issues, and it really makes absolutely no sense as to why we're not using them.
2: It does echo my experience at the BBC. I think it was something that really came to the fore, obviously, after October 2023. Mm. But it was already the case that every time the BBC covered Israel's attacks on Gaza, the same issues were coming up,
1: yep.
2: You know, overuse of the passive voice, mm-hmm. more Israeli voices.

0: and Palestinian voices, framing the story through Israel's right of reply.
1: Mm-hmm.
0: To the extent that I believe in 2021, with the BBC's coverage, there was a letter that some of us at the BBC put together, and we didn't end up doing anything about it because, you know, the news cycle had moved on.
2: Yeah.
0: So by the time October 2023 came around, I saw the same problems, and I knew that at that point I had to do something, especially because I hadn't a few years earlier.
1: Mm-hmm.
0: And the same issues were repeating, and it sounds like you probably witnessed the same sort of thing.
2: Yeah, I think it's also beyond the fact that there were very few Palestinian voices on air, not just at CNN, but yes, also at the BBC and others alike, was that the way that we have all seen Palestinian guests be treated on air was a cause for concern. The way that they were scrutinized in ways that Israeli and Zionist guests simply weren't. And that made it nerve-wracking as a guest booker to take someone talking about a very serious issue and to put them on air and knowing that they might not be treated properly by the person interviewing them. And that was nerve-wracking. And then you're caught in this kind of problematic situation where you want to increase representation of Palestinian voices, but you're also responsible for someone and you want to make sure that they're treated properly. And that was a difficult balance, I would say.
0: Absolutely. I went through the same thing. Mm. And I found myself having to brief Palestinian guests in a way I didn't have to brief other guests.
2: Completely.
0: And I usually had to warn them that they would be asked whether or not they condemned Hamas before they were allowed to express themselves, to talk about the genocide, that they would have to almost pass a certain test.
2: Yeah.
0: And obviously some people were willing to do this, other people were not. But I think part of covering Palestine ethically, or attempting to at a prestigious, you know, mainstream news organization, part of doing that involves almost over-briefing guests.
2: Yeah.
0: So that you are booking them responsibly.
2: Completely.
0: Which I think almost becomes a second job.
2: Yeah.
0: You know, ensuring their well-being, because you know that the presenter won't, you know that your editors won't, you know that nobody else really cares about doing that, and that they would much rather have an Israeli guest on in the first place.
2: Yeah, and I remember talking to people who said that they were uncertain about appearing on CNN, you know, for these reasons, that they weren't sure if they wanted to be associated with that. So it's not just whether CNN or the BBC wants to take on Palestinian voices, whether Palestinians are willing to be part of that, or think that it's worthwhile to share those stories, to be platformed in an organization that is ultimately contributing to the destruction of their communities.
0: Absolutely. A lot of Palestinians, especially after October 2023, were incredibly reticent to appear on BBC coverage at all.
2: Yeah.
0: And that lack of trust won't be regained, which is, you know, which is terrifying, because these news outlets still have, you know, millions of eyes on them, and Palestinian voices will be heard less and less and less.
2: Absolutely. Well, especially when we're seeing, you know, we even had reporting that Al Jazeera let go a load of Gaza reporters after the ceasefire announcement, the so-called ceasefire announcement in October 2025, that even the mainstream outlet that has perhaps been heralded as reporting this genocide with the most honesty can ultimately treat reporters in Gaza with that kind of disregard when they've been reporting throughout the course of this genocide is quite shocking.
0: Absolutely. I've been saying for a long time that Palestinian journalists in Gaza are the best of our profession.
2: Completely.
0: Because there are different sorts of influence that, you know, you've had to deal with, that I've had to deal with working in prestigious Western newsrooms. Mm. And there's an incredibly different kind of influence Palestinian journalists in Gaza in the middle of a genocide have had to deal with. And that's influence from the Israeli state, where they are directly threatening them with murder, with the murder of their families. And a lot of them are choosing to do really high quality independent journalism despite that.
2: Completely.
0: And it's, you know, it's incredible beyond comprehension.
1: Mm.
0: And I think it has shocked me these past, you know, 3 years, which is an incredibly long amount of time. It's shocked me to see that so many Western

0: plan to become journalists have been thrown into the front lines of reporting, and yet they are still treated with so much disregard and with an absolute lack of humanity.
1: One of the things I've been making sure to point out to people, actually, is that in plenty of cases, being on the ground, close to the story, speaking the language on the ground, you know, sort of relentlessly turning up, even if your life is at stake, these are all qualities that white, male, Western journalists are not only praised for, but given awards for.
0: Mm-hmm.
1: And when Palestinian journalists are exhibiting the same skills, the same qualities on the ground in Gaza, they're treated with so much distrust.
0: Mm-hmm.
1: And the double standard is so staggering.
0: It's completely, completely. And it's interesting the kind of dichotomy we have at the moment with how journalists become journalists, right? We have a lot of people on the front lines of climate disasters and genocides and wars who are becoming journalists out of pure necessity, accidental reporters, you might call them. And then at the same time, in countries like the UK, we have young people who are expected to spend a fortune on a university degree and go into mainstream newsrooms, even if they don't agree with the kind of editorial position of those newsrooms. I don't doubt for a second that there are loads of young prospective journalists in the UK, for example, who would like an alternative, but those alternatives are very hard to come by. And we're seeing more and more of that as independent outlets grow, but it's still very difficult. And it's a lot to ask from young people to not take those opportunities at the BBC or CNN, where they pay them well and they train them and they give them loads of experience. But I'm sure that more and more young people are looking for alternatives to this.
1: Absolutely. And obviously you left CNN at a really young age, and you have been grappling, I'm sure, with what it means to be a young journalist in a time of perma-crisis.
0: Mm-hmm.
1: Horrific things are happening all the time. You know, this climate catastrophe, there are genocides that happen and, you know, that people are watching online.
0: Mm.
1: And there's a lack of accountability, which means that journalism is all the more necessary, all the more important. And as you said, a lot of young journalists are having to enter into almost these ethical pacts,
0: mm-hmm.
1: you know, these fastian bargains with prestigious newsrooms, because they want the experience and they want to be able to do this job incredibly well in a world that so sorely needs it. And then they turn up to these newsrooms and they realize that they will have to give up their ethics, that they will have to accept certain amounts of influence on them, and that in the end, in order to do their job very well and in order to make use of a lot of the skills and the ethics that they're taught within these newsrooms, mm-hmm. they will have to fight their editors. They will have to fight, you know, the board overseeing their news organization. But they will have to fight against the organization itself because it's not abiding by those principles.
0: Yeah.
1: Which, you know, that's an incredibly difficult thing to do when you are in your 20s and you don't have a lot of power. So I do want to segue now into talking about October 2023.
0: Mm-hmm.
1: And you were in that moment. You were a young journalist, 25 years old, I believe, and you made the choice to leave CNN, an incredibly prestigious news organization that you'd found your way into. You made the choice to leave for ethical reasons. Now, let's start by thinking about where you were on October the 7th, because you weren't in the CNN newsroom, were you?
0: No, I wasn't. So I'd been in Mexico City for, I think, just over a month when I resigned. So I, like many people around the world, the majority of the general public, was watching this genocide unfold on my phone. And, you know, like most of us, I was horrified by what we were seeing very quickly in terms of Israel's actions and the media's response to it. And on the 11th of October, there was a report by Sarah Sidner, CNN anchor. And when she was live on air, she reported that Hamas had beheaded babies on October 7th. I believe that she said that this information had come from the Israeli Prime Minister's office. Now, by the next day, she apologized for what she said and said that the Israelis actually didn't have evidence to support this. But it was too late. By that time, the story had already spread like wildfire. It had been reported on many other outlets, on social media. And I think that really shocked me. It really highlighted the extent to which one lie could justify the killing of thousands of people. And that really forced me to question what I'd been questioning for the last few days, which was, how many more lies will they tell? How long will this go on for? And how many more people will die as a result of that? Because it's very easy to tell one lie, to misquote someone, to misrepresent someone. But what is the impact of that really on the people who are living in the heart of these catastrophes? And so over the next week or so, I kind of grappled with this. Obviously, there was the argument that it's better to be on the inside because you can change things. Maybe I'd go back to London and I'd stay at CNN and I'd try my best to keep platforming Palestinian voices. But there was something that just felt so deeply uncomfortable about it. And yeah, I couldn't bear the thought that one more lie, two more lies, three more lies, and I could be helping to continue manufacture consent for what was very clear to me was a genocide, not just because of what we'd seen over those last few days, but because of what we've seen for the last 78 years. And so I sent my resignation letter and I posted it on social media, and it was freeing in a lot of ways. I think I knew it was the right decision, but I will say that over the next couple of weeks, I definitely went back and forth over it, wondering, well, should I have stayed? Did I react too quickly? Is there more I could have done? Was this a mistake? And then in late November, I read an essay by Mohammed El-Kurd called The Stenographer Party. And in it, he dealt with a lot of the issues that I've been grappling with, but in much more eloquent ways than I could ever express. And he dealt with the issues of mainstream media bias in the Western press and talked about how a lot of people stay inside these organizations because they believe or convince themselves that they can change things internally. But actually, the more money they make and the more power they get, the more sacrifices they are willing to make. And ultimately, you find yourself complicit in the very things that you once believed that you could change. And I remember reading that and thinking, that solidifies the decision that I made to leave CNN. And every time I feel uncertain or worried about how I'm going to have any impact by myself outside of the mainstream newsroom, I'll just read that essay and I'll remind myself that Palestinian journalists are making sacrifices every single day to try to have their stories heard, to try to have the truth about Israel's occupation, Israel's genocide told to the world. And the very least I can do is try to make this work.
1: Absolutely. I think we've had slightly different stories, but we ultimately both came to the same conclusion. I ended up staying at the BBC for a certain amount of time. So I began working very hard in the newsroom to get Palestinian voices on air and to fight for much better coverage through just doing my job incredibly well. And then when I hit a wall with that, and I was sort of told by somebody senior that I might be getting too attached to the story, that I might be too emotionally attached, that I needed to maintain my quote unquote impartiality. When I reached that point, I realized that I couldn't just continue to do my job in the newsroom. I would face too much scrutiny. And at that point, I tried to have as much of an impact as I could on the organization as a whole. And, you know, there were some brilliant people I worked with inside the organization. And we really did try. You know, we had meetings with incredibly senior people. There are a number of public letters that I helped write with hundreds and hundreds of signatories from across the world of journalism. And then it did dawn on me in 2024 that none of it was really making a mark.
0: Mm.
1: And that in part this was because the people at the top of the BBC were not concerned with protecting the independence or the quality of journalism at the organization. They were more concerned with their careers going forward, with, you know, keeping people happy. And this resulted in them caving to influence. And not in quiet ways either. You know, there was a really brilliant documentary on medics in Gaza, which has obviously now won so many awards and was a brilliant piece of journalism. And the BBC chose not to air it, and they had no editorial justification for that. And, you know, it was very clear that this was about influence. So I absolutely did my best. And then I got to a juncture where I realized that actually the best thing I could do at that point, and also the best thing I could do to be aligned with my sense of public service as a journalist, was to leave and then to speak more openly about all of these issues that had been raised internally, that were seen as a legitimate problem by journalists inside the organization. Mm-hmm. I was so concerned by how the public was being gaslit into thinking that perhaps they were reading too much into the coverage, perhaps their media critique wasn't really incisive enough. In fact, the public were noticing mm-hmm. issues that the journalists inside the organization were also noticing. And so I left to corroborate all of that.
0: Yeah.
1: And to make sure that the conversation around it continued. So it would have been about a year after you left. I did choose to leave. And I think in that space of time, I probably learned the lesson that you'd sort of figured out much earlier on. From what point in October were you thinking you might leave? Was it on October 11th when you saw that story and the way that that CNN was covering October 7th?
0: I think that's when the decision became real. And something that I really had to think about quite significantly. Like I said, part of me was worried that I was rushing and that I was jumping to something. And I think what I realized, especially after reading Mohammed El-Kurd's piece, was that I wasn't rushing at all, because this had been going on for decades and decades. This hadn't started on October 7th. Just as the genocide didn't start then, media bias didn't start then. And so actually, if anything, I'd been quite slow. Choosing to leave in October 2023 immediately felt like it was a rash decision. But actually, the more I thought about it, the more I realized that it was perfectly timed. And I'm really glad that I made it.
1: I think a lot of people make the mistake of thinking that brave decisions are rash, impulsive decisions, when in fact, what happens is that over time, there's a reorganization of priorities.
0: Mm.
1: So you go from prioritizing wanting to be a journalist at CNN or at the BBC, wanting to get ahead in your career. You go from prioritizing that to prioritizing ethics, being a good person. And it doesn't happen over a few days. It absolutely happens over a stretch of time. And I think by the time you do the thing that's brave, which is leaving a mainstream prestigious news organization and also speaking out about it, you have had experiences that logically led you there for quite a while.
0: Completely.
1: And I think by the time I made that decision, it was just who I was. It wasn't particularly brave. I'm sure you felt the same. Mm. It felt logical.
0: Completely. I think in many ways it felt like a responsibility more than a choice. Yeah. And it continues to feel like a responsibility to do the kind of journalism that I'm doing, I wonder if you feel the same way, much more than it feels like a choice. And interestingly, I think I actually learned more by leaving CNN than I did during my time at CNN. I learned a lot more about what journalism is or what it should be. I learned about the importance of context and the importance of listening to people's stories, the people who are living at the heart of the stories that we tell, that their voices matter and they should be central in the things that we are writing or producing, not kind of a secondary afterthought. And I absolutely learned that by leaving CNN and in the work that I've been doing since, which is really a great privilege and a nice thing to be able to look back on.
1: Absolutely. And these are lessons that we learn from community journalism, movement journalism, types of journalism that don't necessarily exist in mainstream spaces. But these are types of journalism that do foreground the experiences of those who are really at the heart of oppression. And they're forms of journalism that ensure those voices get heard and that we have a clear understanding of the reality that they're experiencing. And it's not a reality we are going to hear about from the state of Israel. Mm. Of course not. And journalists need to be making efforts to foreground the voices who don't have a lot of power.
0: Completely.
1: In order to actually give audiences the full picture,
0: yeah.
1: which is meant to be a very core part of what we do. Now, I want to talk a bit about a letter that you wrote, an email, in fact. Now, you didn't choose to leave CNN quietly. You chose to leave and to tell the organization why you were leaving. Mm-hmm. You wrote an email and you sent it out to CNN staff, as I understand. Now, I'm just going to read a little bit of the email that you sent out, because I think it's rather brilliant and it's brief and it gets to the point. Now, you say, "I thought long and hard about this choice, a large part of me eager to stay to help platform Palestinian voices and maintain relationships with contacts I've made. However, I came to the conclusion that the pro-Israeli rhetoric at CNN is far too deep-rooted and unwilling to change fast enough to stop what is now a genocide of the Palestinian people." It's incredibly brave to write this, to send it out, to make it so clear why you are leaving. Can you tell me why you chose to write that email and why you chose to send it out to CNN staff?
0: I guess part of it is rooted in the fact that I knew that this was an issue from long before October 7th. So this had been a kind of discomfort with the coverage of Israel's occupation of Palestine that I had felt for a long time. And I wanted to express that. And I wasn't hearing conversations about it. And I wanted it to be clear that that's why I was making the decision that I was making. I realized that this was a decision to be part of a movement that was probably going to grow bigger and bigger and bigger as Israel continued to conduct its genocide in Gaza. And I think to use that language was very important to me, to be able to refer to the genocide, to refer to bias, to use language that we weren't using at CNN was very, very important to me, to refer to Palestine, because, you know, that's still a word that we don't get to hear in mainstream newsrooms. The word Palestine is like a no-go. So I think using that language is really important. And making a point to my colleagues, because I know very well that even people who are still there have huge issues with the coverage. People who are generally well-intentioned and good people who still believe that things can change internally. I know that that's true. I don't believe it's true anymore, but I wanted them to hear why I was leaving, not necessarily to make the same decisions for themselves, but to know that other people were feeling the way that they were feeling too. And that felt good in lots of ways, but also, yeah, mostly it was to demonstrate my solidarity with the Palestinian people at a time when it was becoming very clear that a lot of the world was going to keep justifying their slaughter.
1: How did other CNN journalists respond to your email?
0: I didn't get much. I got a couple messages from a few staff members at CNN who sent me kind of nice messages telling me that it was brave and that they hoped others would follow in my footsteps, not that they were planning to do the same. That was basically it, really. I got removed from a WhatsApp group by the Jerusalem bureau chief at the time and got a message from him to tell me that he was going to be doing that. But that was kind of it.
1: I remember when I left, I had a fair few messages from BBC journalists who supported what I was doing, who felt vindicated as well by what I was doing, who didn't follow in my footsteps. But I think it is worth people knowing that there are a number of journalists at places like CNN, like the BBC, Sky, in fact, in almost every mainstream newsroom, who do agree with this, who are perhaps further along in their careers, and who perhaps don't feel they can leave, but they do understand that the issues exist and they are not in a total state of denial. Mm-hmm. And I do know a number of these journalists who are still pushing Absolutely. Internally. It's not a sustainable thing to do because it's exhausting to bang your head against a brick wall. But absolutely, I know that there are journalists inside these media outlets who are pushing and who do manage to get the right kinds of stories through, usually with double the amount of work and editorial oversight. But I am really glad that there are some of us who chose to leave and to speak incredibly openly about this. And I'm glad that you did get some support from CNN colleagues mm-hmm. and CNN staff. Now, after you sent this letter out via email, you also went ahead and posted it online. Mm-hmm. What compelled you to do that? What compelled you to ensure that the message went further than CNN?
0: I think the reasoning was pretty much the same. I wanted to show my solidarity with the Palestinian people. It was quite simply that. And to be part of something and to be part of this movement, which was clearly going to get bigger and bigger and bigger. So that was kind of it. Yeah. Really. I'm not really sure it went much beyond that.
1: No, I think it was really important, actually, that you did that. I think to show other journalists as well that it's possible to leave, mm-hmm. which sounds strange. Of course, it's an option everybody has, but actually it's not an option that many journalists will genuinely consider.
0: Yeah.
1: And I think seeing more and more people doing it, especially young journalists who are early on in their careers, who, you know, are not earning hundreds of thousands of pounds, dollars. Mm-hmm. These are journalists who could well stay and climb up the ladder and do incredibly well. And at that juncture, it's not only a choice to leave the organization, it's a choice to leave an entire life, essentially. Mm-hmm. An entire route your life might have taken. And when you're at a mainstream news outlet, that route is actually quite clear. Mm-hmm. You understand where you're going. You know, it will be from researcher to journalist to senior journalist, maybe to newsreader, reporter. But the ladder is incredibly clear, mm-hmm. and you are walking away from the entire ladder, from the entire lifestyle, from all of the concepts and ideals that underpin it, including impartiality, which, you know, is an incredibly muddied and misused concept. And it's a choice to walk away from all of that and to say, actually, I am going to figure out what journalism means on my own terms in the alternative space, because mainstream news outlets are not able to do it. And in fact, I feel so compromised by my mainstream newsroom that I'm worried if I stay here for another year, another 2 years, another 5 years, 10 years, I will no longer be a journalist.
0: Completely, Yeah, completely. I feel like I only really became a journalist when I left, to be honest. And I think that it's worth pointing out that it's difficult. It's not easy to leave a job that pays you fairly well and is secure and gives you regular shifts to make a decision to try to get pieces commissioned for independent outlets. You got to have a second job. And for people who are making these decisions, most of them will have to, right? They'll have to do other work to pay their rent and to support themselves. And I'm also very lucky that I didn't have children to feed or any dependents, because in that kind of position, leaving a job like CNN would be really, really difficult. So in a way, I was lucky to have been young, even though that also meant making a decision at a very young age that impacted my professional development in quite a significant way.
1: I felt the same. I was lucky enough to have a support network, somewhere I could stay without needing to pay rent, people who understand why I made that decision. Mm. And all of these things, I do not take them for granted. Because yes, the other element here is that we both left in our 20s. We didn't have mortgages and dependents. And so we were in a position to reinvent our lives and reinvent the kinds of journalists we wanted to be. And I like to think that we've made the best of that we possibly could have. And that actually we were watching a genocide unfold during our really formative years, and we took full advantage of the fact that we could leave. And so we did leave. And it's a decision I will never regret. So you've left CNN now. Mm. And you've said that only now do you feel like you're a real journalist. Only now have you come into your own in terms of journalism. So I know that you've been very interested in Latin America. You've been very interested in looking into Israel's relationship with Latin America. And you've been looking into Israel's history in the region. Do you want to tell me a bit about what has interested you most in that area? Because you've written so many brilliant articles, you know, for Al Jazeera, The New Arab, lots of different outlets about this. What is it that really gripped you there?
0: I think, so this started because I obviously resigned from CNN while I was in Mexico, spent a little while after that kind of slightly rejecting the industry as a whole and just reading a lot about Palestinian history, reading a lot about indigenous resistance in Latin America, including in Chiapas, where the Zapatistas are, where I spent a little bit of time. And then within that research, learning that Israel actually played a really significant role in Latin America throughout the latter half of the 20th century by providing arms and training paramilitants from Colombia to Guatemala. And Guatemala particularly, Israel was complicit in the genocide of the indigenous Maya. In fact, Israel's role was so significant in Guatemala at the time in the 1980s that allegedly right-wing militants in Guatemala referred to the Palestinianization of the Maya people. So you can really start to understand how significant Israel's role was, not just practically in terms of arms and weapons, but in terms of an ideology that it sold to authoritarian regimes in the region that also wanted to quash left-wing insurgent, predominantly indigenous populations. So I started to learn about this, and alongside this to learn about the massive Palestinian diaspora in Latin America. It's home to the largest Palestinian community outside in the Middle East and North Africa, which I came to learn was predominantly from migrants who migrated during the Ottoman Empire, fleeing forced conscription and economic instability, and set up lives in Latin America. And it's a really vast and politically diverse, economically diverse diaspora, and it's been incredible to be able to hear some of their stories and learn more about that, because those are not stories that are particularly well told, I think largely because they don't necessarily always fit into the narrative of Palestinian victimhood. Actually, a lot of the Palestinian diaspora in Latin America is economically and politically very prosperous. They sway all the way from left to right, and maybe that doesn't fit the kind of mainstream narrative of Palestinians as purely victims or aggressors. So that's been really interesting. And obviously, what we're seeing at the moment, which has been particularly fascinating, is a region in Latin America that for the last few years has been predominantly left or left-leaning in something that we call the pink tide in Latin America, where the majority of governments have, since October 2023, shown support for the Palestinian cause. We've seen this most blatantly in Colombia under former President Gustavo Petro, also in Honduras and Bolivia, which are both members of the Hague Group, in Chile, which has a massive Palestinian diaspora, and others as well. What we've seen since the end of last year is a right-wing pro-US wave making haste across the region, in almost every country except for now Mexico and Brazil. And these countries have all completely realigned themselves with Israel. This has included returning ambassadors, renewing diplomacy, developing trade pacts, increasing trade in fields like agriculture and security and cyber surveillance technologies. And this has been really momentous, I think, especially in Colombia, which saw the new president, right-wing populist Abelardo de la Espreya, come into office just the other week. And Colombia, which really has internationally been at the forefront of pro-Palestinian solidarity and also condemnations of Israel. The former president, Gustavo Petro, halted coal exports, recalled the ambassador, severed diplomatic ties, openly called Israel's genocide a genocide on the international stage, and even tried to invoke a UN resolution to enable countries around the world to create a defense force to defend Palestine, which never happened. And so this kind of right-wing shift that we are seeing is really, really momentous, especially in an environment where, as I said, Israel has played a massive role in destroying the communities there. But it's growing enormously, and I think it's a really important thing to be focused on, especially because it's so multifaceted. It's historically deep-rooted. It's very much tied to a desire to appease the US, and this kind of obsession with fighting narco-terrorism, and kind of respecting Israel's legacy as defeating so-called terrorists, and also the rise of Christian Zionism in the region, which has become a significant factor in rising support for Israel.
1: Well, I think it's incredible that you went from being at CNN and seeing how they were doing journalism. I think it's incredible that you went from that to finding an entire area of journalism to apply your lessons to, essentially, you know, foregrounding marginalized voices, speaking to those who wouldn't normally get airtime, presenting sort of an interesting, nuanced perspective, or looking at stories from angles that are not necessarily mainstream angles. Mm. And I think also filling in what would be omitted by mainstream media, because omission is such an issue. And I don't think a lot of people within mainstream newsrooms don't understand the extent to which omitting this or that story or omitting this or that story area eventually creates a sort of information gap or a black hole in public understanding around a certain story or around a certain story area.
0: Absolutely.
1: And I do think that there's a lack of coverage around, you know, the extent to which Israel has impacted other countries.
0: Yeah.
1: And their developments, and maybe how their indigenous people have been treated. But also, you know, as you mentioned, their military training, things like that. And I think it's all incredibly important in terms of considering how this ideology operates.
0: Yeah.
1: And what it means when it's applied elsewhere, how it manifests. And, you know, Israel is also using Palestine as a testing ground.
0: Absolutely. And I think that's really crucial. Yeah.
1: Yeah. For military technology, especially. And I know that because I'm quite interested, obviously, in Zionism and Hindu nationalism and the relationship between India and Israel, they share military technologies. Absolutely. You know, India will be buying things from Israel. And it's an incredibly toxic partnership. And obviously, this is also played out across Latin America. Mm-hmm. Talk to me about your personal connection to Latin America and how that might have helped you engage with some of these stories.
0: Yeah. Well, finally, so I'm half Colombian, but I actually never grew up with a connection to Colombia. So going to Latin America for me was in great part because I was interested in covering it professionally, but also because I'd never been anywhere in Latin America, and I wanted to understand a little bit better. So I started way up in Mexico, but then eventually made my way down to Colombia as well. And it's nice, I suppose, because actually, weirdly, through this focus on Israel's role in Latin America and the Palestinian community in Latin America, I've developed a relationship with Latin America, which I never really had growing up. So it's been interesting, and it's been quite a unique connection to the region, despite the fact that actually I didn't really grow up with it. I didn't grow up with that side of my family. So I think that's been interesting. And I was really fortunate, especially in Colombia, to meet a lot of members of the Palestinian community there. And then over the years, I've developed contacts across the region with Palestinian Chileans and Palestinian El Salvadorans and Palestinian Guatemalans. And I've developed this really beautiful network of Latinos who are Palestinian and have been able to share their stories with me and their relationship to Latin America, as well as their relationship to Palestine. And in that, I've come to understand a lot more about what Latin America is and about what it means as a kind of as a region. And it pains me to see what's happening right now. And it's all very fresh. But I think over the next 4 years, we're going to see a lot of changes, a lot of allegiance with the United States and with Israel. And yeah, it's one to keep an eye on, sadly.
1: Yeah, of course. I think it's really incredible that you've managed to gather these voices and give them space within your journalistic work to talk about their experiences in a way that they wouldn't normally be able to. And actually, I think it's really nice to see that you do also have a family connection to the region and one that you got to explore through this. And one of the things that really struck me at the BBC was that when certain journalists, I think, found a route into a story via their personal histories, via their family histories, it was seen as perfectly acceptable. Yeah. You know, usually with a white journalist, especially a white male journalist, maybe from a certain background, if they were to find their way into a story because of their family background and something their, you know, their grandparent experienced, this was seen as, you know, artistic license, but also a legitimate way to get into a story. Mm-hmm. And I did notice that with minoritized journalists, so journalists of color, journalists who are minoritized in other ways, if they found their way into a story via a personal connection or an emotional connection, it was questioned and often framed as bias. Mm-hmm. And this got on my nerves massively, because it was also something leveled at me around Palestine coverage, because I very clearly had a passionate emotional connection to the Palestinian people. And I will always argue that that made me a better journalist. It did not obscure my ability to assess the evidence clearly. Mm. I think it just made me more willing and gave me more energy and passion to pursue that evidence to its reasonable and very accurate conclusions.
0: Mm-hmm. I think, yeah, and it comes back to these ideas of impartiality and objectivity. But objectivity is not neutrality. To be able to assess facts objectively does not mean ignoring the truth. In fact, if we address the facts of what is happening in Gaza objectively, we come to the logical conclusion that Israel is committing a genocide, that Israel is a settler colonial state. So it's very interesting that we saw the BBC kind of post this recognition the other day about impartiality. I think it's not enough, but the very fact that the BBC now has recognized the asymmetry of the quote-unquote conflict is important. It's not good enough. But it shows a change, and I think that change is being pushed by the rise of independent media, by the kind of narratives that we are creating that demonstrate that in order to be truthful, it is impossible to be neutral when we are addressing a genocide. And hopefully that kind of understanding continues to permeate mainstream coverage in the years to come.
1: Impartiality is it's become an incredibly muddied concept. And I entirely agree with you. It does not equal neutrality. In fact, when you follow the evidence, your conclusions should be incredibly clear, and they should anger somebody, because your conclusion will state that somebody did something wrong, or that somebody did X, Y, and Z. And in the case of Israel and Palestine, and in the case of Israel's actions in Gaza, the conclusion is so clearly that Israel has committed war crimes, crimes against humanity, genocide. And I saw so many instances of false balance being imposed on that very clear conclusion. Mm-hmm. Mountains and mountains of evidence, very clear videos of Israel attacking children, teachers, civilians, blowing up entire apartment buildings, going further and further and further. It was so clear to me what was happening. It was so incredibly clear. And then I think to look around the newsroom and to see, under the auspices of impartiality, all of that reduced to, well, we'll give half of our airtime to a Palestinian voice. They're saying it's a genocide, but, you know, that's an emotional and fraught term. Mm-hmm. To give half of your airtime to a Palestinian and then half of the airtime to an Israeli guest who denies all of it. Mm-hmm. With no evidence to back them up.
0: Yeah, completely.
1: And it was also hardly ever made clear when there was no evidence to back up an Israeli claim. So I think all of these ideas have been sort of rocked and questioned, and the public is getting much better at doing that work as well, at looking at a news headline or an article or a TV report and saying, well, they've split the time sort of half-half between these voices, but we understand what the actual conclusion is. And in fact, false balance is just muddying that reality.
0: Yeah.
1: And, you know, a clear conclusion is a clear conclusion, and it shouldn't matter who that angers. That was meant to be the whole point, mm-hmm. I think.
0: I think we're supposed to be challenging that.
1: It was supposed to be the whole point. Well, Anna Maria, thank you so much for joining me here today. It's been an absolute pleasure to talk to you and to hear from you, actually, what it felt like to do something so incredibly brave, so much earlier than anyone else did it.
0: Oh, it's great to talk to you. It's always so nice to speak to people who made the same decisions and who are trying to improve journalism and rethink the way that we address it.
1: Thank you. We're trying.

0: And just like that, we arrive at the final breaths of this week's broadcast. The lantern lowering its glow, the truth settling into the room after an hour that demanded courage, clarity, and an open heart. As you step back into your day, may the questions that surfaced here refuse to be buried. May the courage stirred within you refuse to fade. And may the curiosity that keeps truth alive continue to burn in a world that works tirelessly to smother it. I'm Arlene Russell, your host and narrator. 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Thank you for being here. Thank you for listening. We'll return next week. Until then, take care, stay grounded, stay steadfast. This is This Week in Palestine. This is occupied land. This is Palestine. And the call for freedom continues. Free Palestine, from the river to the sea. Palestine, hurrah!
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0: From New York, this is Democracy Now!
1: The war on Iran is lasting longer than expected, and it's becoming a historical event. It is the decline of the American empire, and as such, is shaking the whole world, every company, every country, rethinking its strategy. And so the impacts will be many and will be spread out over a long period of time.
0: As the national debt surpasses $40 trillion for the first time in U.S. history, we'll look at the economic impact of the war on Iran with economist Richard Wolff. Then killing at sea 1 year ago today, the Trump administration began blowing up small boats in the Caribbean and Eastern Pacific. More than 220 people have been killed in roughly 70 strikes to date. A new documentary from Al Jazeera Fault Lines goes to Colombia and St. Lucia to meet some of the families who say their loved ones were killed.
2: What would justice look like for the death of your father?
3: Sometimes I wonder if there is justice.
0: We'll speak to Al Jazeera's senior correspondent, Josh Rushing, former Marine and spokesperson for CENTCOM during the U.S. invasion of Iraq. And finally, what is the RSS, the Hindu nationalist organization helmed by Mohan Bhagwat, rallied at Madison Square Garden over the weekend as protesters gathered outside?
4: She sits at the head of a vast far-right network that begins in India, but also has spawned thousands of Hindu supremacist groups all over the world aimed at spreading this exclusionary ideology of Hindutva or Hindu supremacy, or the idea that only Hindus are true Indians.
0: We'll speak to Hindus for Human Rights Action and congressional candidate Brad Lander, who also attended the protests. All that and more coming up. Welcome to Democracy Now!, democracynow.org, The War and Peace Report. I'm Amy Goodman. Officials in Iran say at least 11 people are dead and dozens more wounded after the U.S. launched a wave of attacks across southern Iran. Among the alleged victims are five people killed when a U.S. bomb fell on a house during a wedding celebration in the southern county of Sirik. One child was among the dead. Footage published by the Iranian Red Crescent Society appears to show several other children being treated for injuries. Hours later, Iran said it launched missiles on an American military base in Jordan and U.S. military equipment warehouses in Iraq. Kuwait says an Iranian drone attack caused a fire in a residential complex in the capital. The strikes come just days after U.S. and Iran exchanged fire for the first time in a month. In a social media post, President Trump claimed the strikes were in retaliation for Iran laying sea mines near the Strait of Hormuz. This is Iran's parliament speaker, Mohammad Badr Khalibaf.
5: If the enemy intends to prevent us from exporting oil from the Persian Gulf, know that no one will export oil from the Persian Gulf. This has been and will be our decision, and they will certainly pay the price for this military blockade they have implemented, and the Americans in particular will feel this with all their being.
0: Russian President Vladimir Putin has pledged continued support for Iran in its war with the United States, urging Russian cooperation and countering U.S. sanctions. Putin's pledge came during a joint appearance with the Iranian President Masoud Pezeshkian at the Shanghai Cooperation Organization Summit in Kyrgyzstan. Since the start of the U.S.-Israeli war in Iran in February, Russia has provided Iran with military hardware, including drone components, as well as intelligence, including on U.S. assets in the Persian Gulf. Meanwhile, European officials are blasting the Trump administration for inviting Russia's finance minister to Asheville, North Carolina, for the summit of central bankers from the G20 nations. It was the first time a Russian official participated in a G20 meeting since Russia's full-scale invasion of Ukraine over 4 years ago, and comes after Treasury Secretary Scott Bessent threatened to impose secondary sanctions against Iran's trading partners. in Germany. Officials said Tuesday Russia is behind an attempted drone attack on Leipzig-Halle airport last month and announced a set of responses, including summoning Moscow's ambassador in Berlin and shuttering a Russian consulate. On August 4th, the drone loaded with military-grade explosives was discovered beside a Ukrainian cargo plane at the airport, a facility that also handles European and NATO military flights. Footage from security cameras seemed to show the device hitting the aircraft's wing, then dropping to the ground without detonating. Russian President Vladimir Putin claimed Germany planted evidence in order to frame Russia for the drone attack. This is Germany's interior minister.
6: We assume that Germany is the target of further hybrid attacks by Russia. It must also be assumed that there is a willingness to cause even greater damage through hybrid attacks.
0: In the occupied West Bank, the World Food Program said Tuesday it'll slash its food assistance by half this month, from 400,000 recipients to 200,000 due to serious funding shortages. This is Sean Hughes, the director for Palestine at the World Food Program.
7: In my recent visits to the West Bank, I have witnessed families once thriving and earning a living off their land, now forced from their homes, their livelihoods destroyed. They now find themselves in a chokehold, unable to move freely to access land or jobs, and so unable to afford food for their families. They face incredible injustice and hardship.
0: The World Food Program has also been forced to cut humanitarian aid to Gaza, where the agency supports 1.5 million people, including 1 million Palestinians who receive monthly food assistance. And Israeli courts brought criminal charges against a dozen guards accused of beating 9 Palestinian prisoners, one of whom died from the assault. According to the indictment, the 12 guards entered a cell during an evening headcount in November 2023, where they punched, kicked, and beat prisoners with clubs. The assault left Tahir Abu Asab dead with severe injuries to his heart and respiratory system. In March, Israel's military dropped charges against 5 soldiers accused of assaulting and gang raping a Palestinian man held at the Sde Tamon prison in 2024. According to the Public Committee Against Torture in Israel, more than 100 Palestinian prisoners have died in Israeli custody since October 2023. Meanwhile, Israel's far-right National Security Minister, Itamar Ben-Gvir, has deleted a campaign video he posted to a social media account following backlash. The AI-generated animation depicts Ben-Gvir denying food to Palestinian prisoners and forcing them along a conveyor belt into what appears to be

0: a concentration camp. In the Democratic Republic of Congo, the death toll from an Ebola outbreak has topped 3,000 out of 6,100 reported cases. The World Health Organization warns the outbreak is now on track to exceed the deadliest on record when a regional outbreak in West Africa that began in 2014 killed 11,000 people. Healthcare workers are racing to vaccinate people against the latest strain of the Ebola virus.
1: Our experience in Bunia showed that those who died from Ebola were largely people who had not been vaccinated. Among those who contracted the disease but recovered, the majority had received the Ervebo vaccine. Based on that experience, we believe the Ervebo vaccine can also protect against other variants because it provides cross-immunity.
0: An anonymous federal whistleblower has warned the U.S. Postal Service's new mail voting system is untested, fatally flawed, and likely to lead to a catastrophic failure if it's implemented ahead of November's midterm elections. This follows President Trump's executive order in March directing his administration to create federal lists of citizens and to refuse delivery of mail-in ballots to people not on those lists. In a complaint shared with the office of Democratic Senator Richard Blumenthal, the whistleblower warns problems with the new U.S. federal ballot mail portal could lead to eligible absentee voters not receiving their mail-in ballots in time for the November election or at all. The whistleblower also warns of a 0% failure policy that would see even a single mismatch ballot cause an entire batch of up to tens of thousands of ballots to be rejected until the discrepancy is resolved. The whistleblower's complaint reads in part, quote, USPS leadership, it appears, has discarded all best practices as they speed the project to be ready for a September 1st implementation, raising questions about whether catastrophic failure would be a feature rather than a bug, unquote. Meanwhile, in a party line vote, all three Republican commissioners in Tarrant County, Texas, have voted to slash the number of polling sites in November's midterm elections by nearly a third, leaving 1.3 million voters with just 224 polling sites, shuttering close to 100 polling sites. Civil rights groups, including the ACLU and NAACP, warn the changes will disproportionately affect voters of color in Texas's third largest county, with majority-minority areas of Arlington and Fort Worth targeted. Federal immigration agents arrested roughly 50,000 people in August, matching July's record-setting pace. That's according to a senior Department of Homeland Security official who spoke with NBC News. In Washington state, family members are calling on ICE to release 76-year-old Loretto Chavar. He's been held in ICE detention since June, even though he's a documented permanent resident and is battling stage 4 prostate cancer. He emigrated from the Philippines in 1995 and has lived in the U.S. with his wife and daughter ever since. He has no criminal record, was detained during his U.S. citizenship interview. In Springfield, Ohio, family members say 20-year-old Haitian immigrant Pierre Damas Bell died by suicide after the Trump administration canceled protections for Haitian refugees and outfitted him with an ankle monitor. Bell was struck by a tractor trailer Monday morning on Interstate 70 after he reportedly parked on the shoulder and stepped into oncoming traffic. Bell had just begun his freshman year at Wright State University, where he was recruited to play soccer. He'd hoped to study neuroscience on his way to becoming a neurosurgeon. Pierre Damas Bell had a pending asylum claim, with his next hearing in asylum court scheduled for October. His death came after he expressed feeling shame and humiliation at being forced by ICE to wear a GPS ankle monitor. A federal judge denied the Trump administration's attempt to block DACA recipient Filipino activist Jacob Vihandre from seeking release from ICE custody. He's been held at the Folkston ICE Processing Center in Georgia. Federal immigration agents arrested him last October at gunpoint at his home in Texas. His lawyers claim he was arrested

0: resignation, but the city's board of aldermen voted to reject it and fired him instead. Vanderford's police department came under increased scrutiny after a Senatobia police officer fatally shot a one-year-old black toddler named Cohen Wiley in a Walmart parking lot while responding to an alleged shoplifting call in June. On Capitol Hill, the House censured Republican Congressmember Chuck Edwards after a bipartisan panel concluded there was a substantial reason to believe he violated the chamber's sexual harassment rules. Edwards announced that he would not seek re-election last month after a House report found he should be penalized for, quote, persistent, unprofessional, and inappropriate conduct toward two young female staffers, unquote. According to the Ethics Committee report, Edwards had made repeated comments about the women's appearance, invited them to intimate dinners and vacations, wrote them notes expressing his affection, and gave them gifts. And a Massachusetts incumbent progressive Democratic Senator Ed Markey won his Senate primary on Tuesday, fending off a challenge from Congressmember Seth Moulton, who argued Markey was too old to do his job. At 80 years old, Senator Markey is the oldest Senate Democrat running for re-election. This is part of Senator Markey's victory speech last night.
1: We need to build more than just a Democratic majority in Congress. We need to cement a progressive Democratic majority, one that will use its political capital to take on the bosses, the billionaires, and the wannabe kings.
0: And those are some of the headlines. This is Democracy Now!, democracynow.org, The War and Peace Report. I'm Amy Goodman.
2: And I'm Anjalee Kamath. Welcome to all our listeners and viewers across the country and around the world. As the U.S.-Iran war intensifies again and the Strait of Hormuz remains largely closed, we begin today's show looking at the economic fallout from the war, which began with the U.S. and Israeli attack on Iran just over 6 months ago. On Monday, a critical meeting of finance ministers and central bankers from G20 nations wrapped up in Asheville, North Carolina. The New York Times reports that representatives from Europe and Canada repeatedly criticized moves by the Trump administration that have impacted their economies. Germany's vice chancellor said the war in Iran and Trump's tariff policy are leading to global economic instability. This all comes as the U.S. national debt has topped $40 trillion, and borrowing costs for governments and consumers are on the rise due to a global sell-off in government bonds.
0: To help make sense of this moment, we're joined by Richard Wolff, professor of economics emeritus at the University of Massachusetts Amherst, visiting professor at the New School, co-founder of the journal Rethinking Marxism, and author of many books, most recently Understanding Capitalism. Richard Wolff is also the founder of Democracy at Work. Welcome back to Democracy Now! It's great to have you with us, Professor Wolff. Can you make sense of this moment as the U.S. passes the $40 trillion debt mark?
3: Well, it's one of the many signs of an economy and of an empire that is now in decline, and that has to be faced, even though it is difficult for any population to face that it might be at such a moment. We're borrowing beyond all words. United States, the most indebted country in the world. The People's Republic of China is the number two creditor of the United States, which tells you a lot about who's rising and who's falling. It is now the case, for example, that we will be spending $1 trillion of the federal budget just to pay the interest on that $40 trillion debt. And what that means to every American citizen and every American business, you're paying taxes that are going to Washington not to pay for roads or highways or schools or medical care, just being collected by the government and given over to the wealthy companies and individuals and foreign countries who have lent that money. Had the government taxed, had the government functioned differently, we wouldn't be in this debt. That's not a manna from heaven. That is a political choice. There's one example that I learned about a couple days ago that I want to give you just to show you the ramifications of this war. The price of a ship going through the Panama Canal has gone up by 100 times compared to February of this year before the war began to today.
4: Panama Canal.
3: And what's going on is that since the Strait of Hormuz is closed, not open as President Trump says, closed, one of the things that's happening, it's a crisis for shipping companies that would normally use the Strait of Hormuz. So what are the shipping companies doing? You know, this doesn't take a genius to understand. They're looking for other routes. And one of them is to use the Panama Canal. So suddenly, ships are showing up at the Panama Canal in much greater numbers, and they're desperate. They have to make their travel plans work. So the authorities in Panama have said, well, this is a wonderful opportunity. And to give you an example, the average price of a ship going through in February was $55,000, the fee. The latest number, $5+ million. That's 100 times larger. And why is that important for everybody beside the obvious? It's going to be inflationary for us. All the goods that are going through there that end up being consumer goods will have to be priced at a higher price to cover the higher cost. That's a direct outcome. If you hadn't made war on Iran, the Strait of Hormuz would have been open as it was before the war. So this is right on the government of the United States. Their decision led to this burden. And because it's only been going on for a few months, the impact on the prices we pay is about to unload itself. It's just as dramatic, for example, as the crazy price of jet fuel, of the diesel fuel, because that also wrapped up in this story.
2: And Professor Wolf, what is important for people to understand about the bond market? I mean, we keep seeing these headlines about bond sell-offs, higher bond yields, lower bond prices. What does this actually mean? And what is important for people to understand and how this all relates back to the Iran war?
3: The basic law of bonds is this. When the government borrows money, it gives you a piece of paper or an electronic version saying we owe you $1 million if you've lent the government $1 million. And we will pay you an interest rate, so and so many dollars, twice a year between now and the time we pay you back. So that's what the deal is. Well, you can buy and sell that IOU. It's negotiable. And so there's a huge market around the world where people and businesses and governments can buy and sell these, what they're called treasury securities. If the price goes down, you still get the same interest payment. So that means that the percentage goes up. So the price of the bond goes down, the interest goes up. That's the way it works. Now, here comes the punchline. If you keep borrowing like there's no end in the world, which is United States behavior, by the way, not just Mr. Trump, although he has violated every commitment he made about getting rid of the national debt, it's gotten larger, solving the problem, he's made the problem worse. But to be fair, Mr. Biden did his share of this also. This has been a joint project of both parties. They are afraid to tax, so they substitute by borrowing. But what people need to understand is they borrow from the rich. Who else can lend to the government? You have to be either a rich company, a rich government, or a rich individual. And so what's going on is we're collecting interest, that's the job, from all of us, our taxes, which are then delivered to the rich people who've lent to the government. Instead of taxing the rich, which would have gotten you the money, the government could have spent it, end of story, what you've done is borrowed that same money from the rich. The reason the government can borrow from the rich is because it didn't tax them. It's the same money, only it's going to the government as a loan rather than a tax payment. For a rich person, this is a no-brainer. Which would you rather have? Pay a tax, say goodbye to the money, or make it a loan, which gets paid back and pays you interest while you wait?
2: And as this interest rate goes up to these people who the government is borrowing from, what does that mean for everyday people, people who are trying to take out mortgages? And how does the government plan to continue paying for this war in Iran as mortgage costs go up, as the cost of borrowing for regular people goes up?
3: Let me answer the second and then the first. What the government is planning, according to Mr. Trump, is a bigger budget deficit in the year coming up than we already have this year. There is an enormous increase in defense spending, or now war spending, that is scheduled, and no comparable increase in revenue. Therefore, we're going to get $1 trillion+ deficit again, as we have had now for several years. So the problem isn't going away. It's getting worse. And now to your first part. Banks in this country, let's take a very simple example. They have a lot of money they want to lend. One place they can lend it to is to human beings who want to buy a home, who borrow a mortgage, we call that. But that's usually a loan for 15, 20, 30 years. Well, the government borrows for 15, 20, or 30 years. And a bank is therefore always comparing, where do I make more money? If the government is deeply in debt and therefore has to pay higher interest rates, the banks are going to move their money away from the mortgage market, make it harder for people to borrow, because they want to put that money to the government. And the simple reason, the government is less dangerous as a borrower than an individual family, which could have a problem. So you're going to squeeze the mortgage market. That's going to hurt everybody thinking about borrowing to buy a home while they fund a government that is increasingly going into debt. It doesn't take any foresight to understand this is not sustainable. This is the behavior of a government which, to parrot Louis the 16th, if I've got that right, who was famous for saying, "Après moi, le déluge." After me comes the catastrophe. We're watching that play out, only it's us this time.
0: Let me ask you about a New York Times piece today, headlined, "Allies grumble U.S. is hindering global economic growth." Trump has eviscerated regulatory barriers for businesses, including the booming artificial intelligence industry, leaned into fossil fuel production. European leaders remain more cautious on AI and other deregulation, more committed to a transition to renewable energy sources like wind and solar power. So if you can talk about the price of oil and what this means for this country and around the world.
3: Yes, the crisis is played out because the Europeans, largely because of pressure from below of the mass of the Europeans, they're not letting the climate issue go. They're saying, and by the way, over the last two or three summers, as we all know, the temperatures of Europe have been record-breaking and deadly for large numbers of their people. So this is an urgently viewed problem. They're demanding long-term solutions, and those include not relying on oil and fossil fuels. Those include conservation. Those include all kinds of measures that are being made more difficult by everything Mr. Trump is doing.
0: In fact, the climate crisis is affecting shipping, with a historic drought in Panama that's severely limiting water flows through
3: that's
0: the canal.
3: Right. And that's one of the reasons they're charging more money, because, you know, it is a crazy quilt. This war is not only being lost by the United States, if you're going to be honest, but the reality is it is a moment in which a relatively poor, relatively smaller country is confronting the big elephant in the room, the hegemon, the power country. And the whole world is watching this, and the whole world is wondering, we have developed a dependence on the United States because of the role we played in the world the last 70 years, coming out of World War II when all the other advanced industrial countries were destroyed. We emerged thanks to the Atlantic and Pacific Oceans. We could survive. We inherited the great colonial empires. We became the sole one. That's why we were so rich. That's why we had this explosion in which we fancied ourselves the great American exception. We weren't the exception. We were under exceptional circumstances, which everyone should have understood would never last. But instead of preparing for that, instead of having a plan to deal with the inevitable disappearance of those conditions, we imagined they would last forever. And now we have a government that is actually trying to roll back the inevitable movement of history. We're not going to make America great again because the conditions for doing that aren't here. And all the bombast and all the verbiage doesn't change that. And the reality is being shown to us in Iran by the ability of this country, this little country, to push back effectively.
2: Professor Wolf, you talk about the U.S. as an empire in decline. You also talked about the coming deluge. Where do you see the U.S. economy heading?
3: At this point, we're at what's called a knife edge. If those interest rates go up that we were just talking about, that's a marker for recession. If interest rates go up, people can't afford to buy that car and make the monthly payments or the house. And the inflation means we can't buy as much as we're crunching this economy down. And the irony is, Mr. Trump seems determined to go in that direction, even as the midterm elections are saying to the American people, here is a chance, think about what you're going to do when you vote, given what we've just been talking about.
0: What does Trump gain from this, from his approach? Is it simply personal wealth?
3: No. If I may be allowed, I'm married to a psychotherapist, and so I get tutored from her all the time. This is a psychological problem. It really is. It's denial. He is the theatrical embodiment of we're tough and we're powerful. As you put it in your show right a few moments ago, this behavior of killing those people in the boats in the Caribbean, this violation of every law, of every tradition. You know, here in America, we arrest people for the drug trade, which is what's claimed about them. But we give them a lawyer, and we give them a chance to confront evidence, and we give them a chance to face a judge. And if they're found guilty, we give them a prison sentence. It's not a capital crime in the United States. What are we doing killing people without any legal recourse? What kind of behavior is being this is macho. This is the kind of behavior that we ought to be ashamed of. But it is part of a denial. We are, look what we can do. It's very tragic. But if in the history of the decline of empire, I hate to say it, but it is not unusual that the people caught up in that decline have a very hard time facing it.
0: Well, Richard Wolf, you have set up the next segment for us, Professor of Economics Emeritus at the University of Massachusetts Amherst and visiting professor here in New York at the New School, co-founder of the journal Rethinking Marxism, author of many books, including Understanding Capitalism. Professor Wolf is also the founder of Democracy at Work. Coming up, Killing at Sea. 1 year ago today, the Trump administration began blowing up small boats in the Caribbean and Eastern Pacific, killing more than 220 people. We'll look at a new investigative documentary from Al Jazeera. We'll be joined by Josh Rushing. Stay with us.
5: Una canción de amor esta noche. Es lo que yo te quiero entregar.

0: Una Canción by Silvio Rodriguez, the great Cuban musician. This is Democracy Now!, democracynow.org, The War and Peace Report. I'm Amy Goodman with Anjali Kamat.
1: A year ago today, September 2nd, 2025, the U.S. bombed a small boat in the Caribbean, killing 9 people on board. 2 survivors clung to the wreckage for 45 minutes, reportedly waving for help, before the U.S. struck again, killing them as well. President Trump posted a grainy video of the first strike on social media, announcing to the world that 11 terrorists had been killed in action. The administration has refused to release video of the second strike on survivors, known as a double-tap strike, but it's been seen by some members of Congress. The bombings have continued for a year, killing more than 220 people across roughly 70 strikes. Last month, the campaign dubbed Operation Southern Sphere was officially retired, but following a brief hiatus, the bombings have resumed. UN experts issued a statement Tuesday demanding an end to the attack, saying, quote, international law does not permit governments to simply murder alleged criminals at sea, just as the police cannot summarily execute people on the street in United States territory.
0: In a new documentary, the investigative team at Al Jazeera's fault lines traveled to St. Lucia and Colombia to meet 2 families who believe their loved ones, both fishermen, were killed at sea by the United States. In a moment, we'll be joined by the film's correspondent, Josh Rushing. But first, an excerpt from the film Killing at Sea.
2: Normally, when you're going out, they're going all 50, 60 miles. After they explode the boat,
3: yeah. The
2: boat come all the way right here and come up.
4: Our team at Faultline spent months working with journalists in 6 countries to find families of people believed to have been killed in the strikes.
5: And then, what was the bureau?
4: Most of them did not want to talk publicly. They were afraid of cartels, their own governments, or the Trump administration.
6: My brother Ricky Joseph was murdered by the government.
4: But in St. Lucia, Ricky Joseph's family was willing to speak with us.
7: I just get angry about it.
4: They told us he wasn't alone that day. He'd gone to sea with another man, Joseph William, who was known as Nafi.
8: Nafi was a brilliant fisherman. This is one of my highest paid captains.
4: Just a bit hard. Cameron Talliam rents boats to local fishermen. Ricky and Nafi were aboard one that day.
8: I tried calling Nafi, and I couldn't get in touch with him. I tried calling him multiple times.
4: Most of these attacks leave behind no evidence. But in this strike, Cameron recognized his boat in video circulating on social media and was able to salvage some of the remains before they sank.
8: When I brought the boat on shore, I realized it had my colors. It had the green on the outside. It had black to the bottom. It had red on the inside. I don't want to believe it's my boat because I cannot believe that I just lose these brilliant guys.
4: Cameron says multiple fishermen told him they saw a drone circulating above the boat before the strike. Ricky's brother Titus says fishermen told him that they saw an explosion in the direction of Ricky and Nafi's boat.
9: Did you talk to other fishermen who saw it?
2: Well, the guys themselves that tell us they saw when the boat ran past them. After a while, they saw the explosion. They see a big fire and a big black smoke.
9: What do you miss most about Ricky?
2: It was everything about him, Iwaba. Everything about him. As I tell you, it's my backbone. Everything is Ricky, Ricky. You understand? Everything is Ricky.
4: Ricky left behind his partner, Lucia, and their 4 children.
7: He was a good father. He would stay without clothes. He would stay without shoes. And his children has everything. He loves being on the sea. He'll go out to fish. On the weekends, we'll go with him and fish, me and him, the children. He likes to speed up the boat, make us laugh, make us enjoy ourselves. Life is harder now. Because right now, I'm the mother, I'm the father. I have to figure out where do I get money to buy books, bags, shoes, send them to school.
6: How will I ever be able to explain to the children? Where did the father go?
4: Nafi left behind two children and an elderly mother he cared for.
3: Well, I would say the person that's most affected is my grandmother. Sometimes she called me and tell me that she cannot sleep. She keep on hearing him calling her.
0: An excerpt of the new Al Jazeera Fault Lines documentary, Killing at Sea, telling the story of two fishermen in St. Lucia who are believed to have been killed by the United States. We're joined now in studio by senior correspondent Josh Rushing. He's been a journalist for more than 20 years, former Marine, spokesperson for CENTCOM during the U.S. invasion of Iraq. Welcome to Democracy Now! It's great to have you with us. This is such a painful documentary as you visit the families of people who are believed to have been killed by the United States, not charged, not tried, and convicted, but blown up at sea on this first anniversary of the beginning of what the U.S. has called Operation Southern Spear.
10: That's right. Thanks for having me, Amy and Anjali. There's a real disconnect between the way the U.S. describes what is happening. They describe it as a war. They describe these people as enemy combatants that are attacking America. They're posting, the only reason we even know that these killings are happening is because they post the videos. So during Operation Southern Spear, which ended in August, we know that there's been more than 60 boat strikes and they killed 221 people, at least. Those are the ones they've told us about. Are there more? We don't know. And there's no way to know because these happen over the horizon with no witnesses, no evidence. And for the families, it's very, very hard for them to confirm whether their loved one's actually been killed in a strike or not. All they know is that their dad, their husband, fishermen went to sea and didn't come back.
0: And the U.S. announces a strike. That's all
10: they
0: know.
10: On the same day, yeah. So they're trying to connect the dots, but it's really difficult to actually confirm it. So we had trouble. We wanted to know, okay, who are these enemy combatants of the U.S.? Let's go look at the other side of this war, right? And what we went down and found was something really very, very different. So, for example, one of the families you saw there in St. Lucia, the family of Ricky Joseph, his partner, Lucia, was left with four children. She says that he made about $2,000 a year as a fisherman, and now that's gone, and she's having to support the four kids. So when we found them, there was no electricity. There wasn't much food. They're really struggling to get by. And that's who the U.S. is taking out in these strikes. That's who we found on the other side. And they have no idea that they're enemy combatants. They have no idea that they're supposedly in a war against the U.S. And just to be really, really clear, they're in boats that are designed to go 50 or 100 miles. Ricky Joseph's boat was 1,500 miles away from the U.S. when they blew it up. And so what we found by actually going down is a very different picture than what the U.S. government seems to be describing here.
1: Josh Rushing, you also had a chance while in St. Lucia to question the Prime Minister, Philip Pierre, about the missing men. Here's a clip.
10: We've been investigating the disappearances of two St. Lucians, Ricky Joseph and Nafi Williams. All evidence points toward their deaths being caused by a U.S. boat strike on February 13, 2026. So my question for you, Prime Minister Pierre, what should justice look like in this situation?
11: We requested information from the agencies and we did not get any information as to what happened. We still consider a missing persons case and our own law enforcement are trying their best to see if they can decide what happened. But as far as we are concerned, the United States have given us no information on that issue.
1: Josh, what answers did you get from the U.S. government when you took these questions to them?
10: So we did ask the U.S. government through U.S. Southern Command, the State Department, the White House, very specific and detailed questions. Were these people involved in the strike? A lot of questions about the legality of the strikes. When they provided answers, they didn't answer any of our specific questions. They wouldn't confirm whether the people we found were involved in strikes. It's unclear, really, if the U.S. government knows who they're killing, to be honest with you. They've never named anyone in any of the strikes.
0: I mean, when you say you went to Southern Command, the State Department, you're not just anyone. Yes, you're a journalist with Al Jazeera for many years, but you were the spokesperson for CENTCOM. Yeah. You were the spokesperson for General Tommy Franks. So you're a former Marine. Yeah. Your assessment of what the U.S. government is doing, you know exactly what it means with the kind of answers or non-answers they give you.
10: In the 21 years that have passed since I left the Marines and I've been at Al Jazeera, things have changed a lot in the military. And what I think at one point I saw as being a spokesperson for the military was my job to hold them open to the public because they should be transparent. They are the public's military, has become more of a spin and public relations job rather than public affairs. And that certainly was happening while I was in as well. It's one of the reasons I resigned over the Iraq War and the way that I was used to sell it in ways that were turned out to be dishonest.
0: Do you see the echoes of that right here?
10: Oh, this is Amanda Klassing, the head of Amnesty International in America, told me that this boat strike program is basically the result of we had the war on drugs, the war on terror. This is kind of the worst of both and something entirely new. But yeah, I think you can connect the dots going all the way from 9/11 to these boat strikes.
1: And Josh, I want to go to another clip from your documentary, Killing at Sea. You visited the family and friends of a fisherman, Alejandro Carranza, and this is in Colombia, in Santa Marta.
12: For the families of those believed to have been killed, there are a few ways to pursue accountability. So far, just two cases challenging the operation have been filed in court. One goes back to the second strike of the campaign.
13: Can you tell me the story about the last time you or your children heard from Alejandro?
14: He contacted us through a video call saying that he was going fishing. He told me to take good care of yourself. Usually when he left, it would take 3 days, 4 days, and then he would call again, and he never called again.
12: On September 15, 2025, 42-year-old Alejandro Carranza was off the coast of La Guajira, Colombia, when his family said they lost communication with him.
15: People began to whisper that Alejandro might have already died in one of the bombings.
12: His childhood friend was one of the first people to connect his disappearance with a video of a strike posted by President Trump on social media.
15: In the video, you see that there are raised motors. That is a sign that they are drifting and presenting an emergency.
13: What made you think it was Alejandro in that boat?
15: We had no doubt. Time has passed, and we never heard from Alejandro again. The family came out to recognize it, and we as fishermen realized that it was a Colombian boat. That was all the evidence needed to say. What a terrible thing happened to my friend.
14: I can only imagine what it must have felt like. The video where they fire that missile and don't give any time, and it just leaves everything completely destroyed.
1: Josh, this family that you featured in the documentary, they filed a petition Tuesday. They filed a complaint with the Inter-American Commission for Human Rights.
10: They did, saying Alejandro's rights to life and were taken away through this. And it's one of the few kind of legal actions we've seen come out of this. There's so many questions that this raises. Like, for example, in the same month, in December, where they killed multiple people at sea, President Trump pardoned the former president of Honduras, Juan Orlando Hernandez, who's convicted by a U.S. jury of trafficking nearly 500 I think 500 tons of cocaine into the U.S. and was famous for saying, we're going to shove these drugs up the noses of the gringos. So President Trump decides he walks free while blowing up, in that same month, blowing up these boats at sea.
0: And as they blow up these boats at sea, cocaine trafficking into the United States has increased.
10: There's no evidence that it's gone down or that fentanyl has gone down. And they've really put it on fentanyl, saying that that's what this is about. But fentanyl doesn't come from down there. I asked so many people in St. Lucia about fentanyl, and they said, what's that? Mm. They don't even know.
0: Josh Rushing, the film has dropped today. It's on YouTube.
10: Yes, it can be found now at 8 a.m. this morning, East Coast time.
0: Killing at Sea is the name of the Fault Lines Al Jazeera English documentary. The correspondent, Josh Rushing, will link to that documentary also at democracynow.org. Coming up, what is RSS, the Hindu nationalist organization helmed by Mohan Bhagwat, rallied at Madison Square Garden over the weekend as protesters gathered outside. Back in 20 seconds.

0: New York City Palestinian Youth Choir. This is Democracy Now!, democracynow.org. I'm Amy Goodman with Anjali Kamat.
1: Demonstrators gathered outside Madison Square Garden in New York on Saturday to protest against the RSS, a far-right Hindu nationalist paramilitary organization with close ties to India's ruling BJP party and the Indian Prime Minister Narendra Modi. The leader of the RSS, Mohan Bhagwat, held a rally inside Madison Square Garden to kick off a global speaking tour marking the 100th anniversary of the RSS. The RSS has long sought to turn India from a secular nation into a Hindu state. Earlier this year, the U.S. Commission on International Religious Freedom recommended that the U.S. impose sanctions against the RSS for their, quote, responsibility for and tolerance of violent attacks against religious minorities, including Christians, Dalits, Muslims, and Sikhs. On Monday, nearly 100 political officials in the United States publicly pledged to reject any campaign donations linked to the RSS. They include Indian American Congress members Ro Khanna and Pramila Jayapal, Michigan Senate candidate Abdul Sayed, and New York congressional candidate Brad Lander.
0: Brad Lander joins us now. He recently defeated incumbent Congressman Dan Goldman in the Democratic Party primary for Congress. He was also at the protests against the RSS in New York. And we're joined from Iowa City by Sunita Viswanath, the co-founder of Hindus for Human Rights Action, one of the groups that helped organize the pledge for U.S. lawmakers to reject political money linked to the RSS. The Prime Minister of India, Narendra Modi, is a member of the RSS. Let's begin with our guest in Iowa City. Sunita, if you can just lay out very quickly why you are so concerned about the RSS, what it represents for a global audience, many of whom have never even heard of it.
2: Thank you so much, Amy and Anjali, for having me. I'm Sunita Viswanath, and I am a Hindu progressive organizer against every form of injustice and religious extremism. The RSS, the Rashtriya Swayamseva Sangh, is not a religious organization. It's a 100-year-old political organization that has birthed and spread this ideology called Hindutva. Its explicitly stated mission, its purpose, is to create a Hindu Rashtra, a Hindu nation, to take the India that is a secular and inclusive democracy and transform it into a country that is just for Hindus, where Muslims, Christians, Sikhs, and other minorities are basically erased, are second-class citizens or don't exist. This is extremely concerning to anybody who cares about justice and human rights, but especially as a Hindu of conscience, the fact that this is happening in this very cynical way in the name of my religion, in my name, is the reason that I am this dedicated to mobilizing Hindus to say absolutely no. The RSS and its thousands of affiliate organizations around the world do not represent me.
1: And Sunita, the RSS is an Indian organization, but it has, you know, as you said, chapters across the world and nearly 300 here in the U.S. Can you talk about why you organized this pledge? How much political money is coming that's linked to the RSS into the American political system? Why was it important for lawmakers here to sign this pledge?
2: This ideology, this Hindutva or Hindu nationalist, Hindu supremacist ideology can be written off as something that's happening in a land far, far away. But there are so many reasons why we should be concerned. India at this point has overtaken China in terms of the most populous nation in the world. And so if its democracy falls, that is something that affects the whole world. And Hindutva RSS affiliates, these Hindu right-wing organizations, exist in growing numbers in the diaspora, especially in America. The fact that this pledge that we have announced at the same time as Mohan Bhagwat's tour around the world, the timing is incredible. Over 90 elected officials from coast to coast of America have signed it. They have said that they will not take RSS-affiliated money, Hindutva money, and they have said that they will return that money if they have taken any or redirect it to pro-democracy organizations. When we say RSS-affiliated money, the money that we're talking about, the way that we know How a donation might be RSS affiliated is based on research that has come out of Sciences Po. It's called Seeing the Sun. It's a database. And they have unearthed about 113 RSS affiliated organizations definitely operating in the United States. One of them is the Hindu Republican Council, which boasts Steve Bannon as its co-chair. The linkages between the democracy that is being decimated right here in our country, in America, and the Hindu right and its tentacles all through the diaspora are unmistakable. There were Hindu nationalists who participated in the January 6th attack on the Capitol. So it is imperative that Americans who care about democracy open their eyes to the harm that is being done by Hindu nationalism here in this country and throughout the world.
1: I want to bring in Brad Lander, congressional candidate for Lower Manhattan, parts of Brooklyn. Brad, you participated in the protests at Madison Square Garden. You spoke at a press conference before. Why did you sign this pledge? I mean, we have information from an upcoming report that the top 50 Hindu nationalist donors have poured $17 million into the last six election cycles. And it's not just to Republicans. Ro Khanna just said he's going to return $6,000 he got from RSS Link money. Why did you sign this pledge?
3: It's great to be on with the three of you. You know, as Sunita's last point about Steve Bannon makes clear, those of us who care about multi-faith, multiracial democracy have got to stick together against right-wing, too often fascist forces, you know, here in the United States, like Steve Bannon, in India, like the RSS. And of course, for me, this goes along with rejecting money from AIPAC as well, trying to, push the U.S. to keep funding Netanyahu's wars. These struggles are linked, and we work together to stand up for multi-faith, multiracial democracy, Hindus for Human Rights, which Sunita is one of the leaders of. I've worked together with as a proud Jewish New Yorker to stand up for the rights of immigrants right here in New York City. We've done a lot of work together. And so when she reached out to say, I want to tell you about what's going on.
0: Brad, you got arrested as you were trying to defend immigrants at 26 Federal Plaza. Let me ask you something.
3: That's right, twice, actually.
0: Let me ask you something. You likened at the news conference the rally at Madison Square Garden this past weekend to the 1939 Nazi rally that was also hosted at Madison Square Garden.
3: That's right. Yeah, you know, sometimes Madison Square Garden hosts great things like the Knicks championship that brought New Yorkers together. But in 1939, they hosted a Nazi rally with swastikas hung from the banners around a portrait of George Washington. They said they wouldn't do something like that again. And yet here they were hosting Mohan Bhagwat, spouting a similar fascist ideology.
1: And Brad, you know, you've spoken out so much about Israel-Palestine, speaking out as a Jewish New Yorker. What do you see as the similarities between what you're doing on Israel-Palestine and this struggle that we see somebody like Sunita talking about from Hindus for Human Rights?
3: Yeah, I really feel solidarity with Hindus for Human Rights and Sunita. Look, as a Jew, I feel furious when my religion, when my faith, when my history, when my tradition is perverted to support ethnic cleansing or exclusion or supremacy or discrimination. So I speak out about it, and I think it's important for Jews to do that and make clear we're proud of our tradition, of our history. We care about and we fight against anti-Semitism, but we won't let it be warped or weaponized. And so, you know, to hear what's happening with Hindutva, I really feel solidarity for what Sunita's doing, joining with Muslim organizations, with Dalits, with Sikhs, with Christians, to build a multi-faith movement.
0: Brad Lander, want to thank you for being with us. New York Democratic congressional candidate representing Lower East Side and parts of Brooklyn, and Sunita Viswanath, co-founder of Hindus for Human Rights Action, joining us from Iowa City. That does it for our show. I'll be in Madison, Wisconsin, Saturday night at the Barrymore Theater, and in Chicago for two events Sunday. Details at democracynow.org. I'm Amy Goodman with Anjali Kamat.
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0: evening. It's Tuesday, September 1st. I'm Scott Baba. Canadian Prime Minister Mark Carney's Liberal Party sweeps to victory in three special elections.
1: The message from Canadians, I think, is clear. They've given their support, more than 50% in each of these ridings, to the government's plan. And I think that's because Canadians are united and Canadians are ready.
0: Congress passes a short-term spending bill to avoid another government shutdown.
2: We are not going to have our troops in harm's way without getting paychecks. We're not going to have the Coast Guard, TSA, other essential functions of the government shut down.
0: And Michigan Democratic Senate candidate Abdul El-Sayed speaks with local lawmakers about how he plans to improve the state.
3: I hope that for most of you who've known me, I'm like the same guy I was in 2015. Now, trying to do the same kind of work, which has always been about trying to correct the ways in which government fails people, in particular, fails communities that have been failed structurally for a very long time.
0: These stories and more coming up from the studios of KPFN Berkeley. This is the Pacific Evening News. I'm Scott Baba. The U.S. military has completed its latest strikes against Iranian military targets, while Iran responded with missiles and drones across the Middle East, raising fears that the conflict could escalate again. U.S. Central Command said today that American forces struck Iranian air defense sites, radar systems, and maritime assets. President Donald Trump said the strikes were aimed in part at Iranian radar systems that Tehran was rebuilding. Trump warned Iran that if it retaliates, the United States will launch additional attacks, saying they could come at a, quote, much harder and higher level. Iran responded by launching ballistic missiles towards Jordan. Iran's Revolutionary Guard said it was targeting a U.S. military base along Jordan's Gulf of Aqaba coast. Jordan's military said it intercepted 10 missiles, while three others landed in unpopulated areas. Explosions were seen over the city of Aqaba. Iran also reported drone attacks against U.S. forces in Bahrain and attacks targeting Kuwait, although those reports were not immediately independently confirmed. Iranian officials say the U.S. strikes also hit civilian locations in southern Iran. Local officials reported that an American strike hit a home in Kusatak, where a wedding was taking place, killing five people, including a child, and wounding at least 68 others. U.S. Central Command said it was aware of the reports, but noted they came from Iranian state media. A military spokesperson said the U.S. does not target civilians. Iranian state media also reported strikes on a fish meal factory, a fishing pier, and other sites along Iran's southern coast, as well as a civilian airport. Iranian authorities said parts of the electricity network in Hormozgan province were also damaged. The latest strikes follow U.S. attacks Sunday that ended a months-long pause in the fighting. The United States said those strikes targeted Iranian rocket launchers capable of deploying sea mines in the Strait of Hormuz. Iranian President Masoud Pezeshkian said today, before the latest U.S. attacks, that Iran was prepared to return to an interim ceasefire agreement reached with Washington in June if the United States also honored the deal. The June agreement called for an immediate ceasefire and negotiations towards a broader settlement, though the truce later collapsed. Inspectors with the United Nations watchdog visited several sites in Syria in August. They carried out verification work, according to a confidential report seen today by the Associated Press. The International Atomic Energy Agency reported that it is able to establish that the former Syrian authorities had failed to report nuclear material, facilities, and activities as required under the NPT Safeguards Agreement. This information included a nuclear reactor under construction in Deir el-Zour, a fuel fabrication plant, and another site used for fuel storage during the rule of former President Bashar Assad. Russia bombarded the Ukrainian capital for more than 12 hours overnight and into today, killing at least a dozen people in another aerial onslaught that authorities said was aimed at menacing civilians. The strikes marked an unprecedented sixth straight day of heavy Russian attacks on Kyiv since Russia launched the full-scale invasion of its neighbor more than 4.5 years ago. The consecutive aerial assaults are designed to grind down civilians by disrupting daily life, according to Ukrainian officials. The cruise and ballistic missiles, jet-powered drones, glide bombs, and artillery salvos targeted Kyiv as well as 8 other regions. The strikes wounded more than a dozen people, including 3 children, just as millions of Ukrainian school children returned to classes today to start their 5th school year since the invasion. EU foreign policy chief Kaja Kallas said at a meeting of the bloc's defense ministers in Ireland that Russia's army is struggling to make progress on the front line and wants to scare off Ukraine's Western backers with its air campaign.
4: Russia wants to scare us away from supporting Ukraine. They will not succeed. To the contrary, today also the discussions that we had, we will increase our support to Ukraine and invest in our own defense. And this is the best way to stop Putin. We are also planning the most far-reaching sanctions against Russia yet.
0: Meanwhile, Ukrainian President Volodymyr Zelensky is warning international airlines and aviation companies that Russian airspace is becoming increasingly unsafe because of the war in Ukraine. Zelensky said the growing use of drones over Russian territory is making civilian air travel increasingly difficult and dangerous. He accused Russian authorities of failing to properly notify international airplanes about the risks or issue standard aviation warnings. Zelensky said Ukraine does not target civilian aviation, but argued that Russia's invasion is effectively shutting down its own airspace, saying, quote, "The Russian sky will de facto be closed. The war unleashed by Russia is closing its sky." Russia has already imposed restrictions on civilian aviation in the Moscow region and elsewhere in response to large-scale Ukrainian drone attacks. In May, Russia announced restrictions on flights below about 5,100 meters across parts of Moscow region. Scheduled commercial passengers and medical evacuation flights were exempted. The restrictions followed a major Ukrainian drone operation targeting Russian military, industrial, and fuel infrastructure. Authorities in Germany say improvised explosive devices were used in a sabotage attack near a coal-fired power plant, damaging several electricity lines and briefly disrupting power. Police say several devices were found this morning at a substation near the Johanneswald power plant, about 60 miles southeast of Berlin. At least one device detonated, while others failed to explode. No one was injured, and officials say there was no major blackout. Grid operator 50Hertz says unidentified attackers damaged several power lines, but all have since been restored. The company said the general power supply was not affected. Power plant operator LEAG called the incident an attack. A technical failure also occurred at the plant, and officials are investigating whether it was connected to the sabotage. The incident comes amid a string of arson attacks around Berlin, some claimed by far-left militants. Germany has also been on heightened alert for possible Russian-linked sabotage as Berlin supports Ukraine. Earlier today, Germany announced it believed Moscow was responsible for an attempted drone attack at Leipzig-Halle Airport last month. Authorities say they are investigating who was behind today's attack. Former British Prime Minister Keir Starmer

0: Armour said he is stepping down as a member of parliament, ending his 11-year representation of a London constituency. Starmer announced today that he plans to leave parliament to focus on international affairs, including defense, security, trade, and technology. He also plans to continue work addressing violence against women and girls. The resignation will trigger a special election in Holborn and St. Pancras, a longtime Labour stronghold that Starmer has represented since 2015. Starmer resigned as Prime Minister in July after pressure from Labour lawmakers. His successor, Andy Burnham, paid tribute to Starmer, praising his work on Ukraine and legislation aimed at increasing accountability for public officials. Starmer had previously said he planned to remain an MP until the next general election, which is not expected until 2029. The Conservatives accused Starmer of reversing his earlier commitment to stay in Parliament. Labour is expected to select a candidate for the special election by September 9th. The Greens are also considering a challenge. Oil giant Chevron is expected to soon announce it will expand operations in Venezuela, this according to a U.S. official. The official, who briefed reporters today in the expected announcement, said that the company's officials and Energy Secretary Chris Wright are expected to visit Venezuela tomorrow, where the new investment will be formally unveiled. The official spoke under the condition of anonymity under ground rules set by the White House for the call. Chevron is the second largest U.S. oil company and the only one with a major presence in Venezuela. The official also defended the administration's partnership with North American Blue Energy Partners in an agreement to tap Venezuela's reserves, saying the company was vetted. Canada's Liberals swept three special elections Monday, strengthening Prime Minister Mark Carney as he stands firm against U.S. President Donald Trump in an escalating trade war that the U.S. president initiated after trade negotiations broke down last month. While two of the elections took place in historically liberal districts, Liberal Daniel Goble also won easily in Chicoutimi-Lafjord, a district held by the Conservatives since 2018. The region is home to aluminum producers, dairy farms, and other industries caught in the escalating trade war. Speaking with reporters this morning, Carney said the results amounted to an endorsement of his government's approach.
1: The message from Canadians, I think, is clear. They've given their support, more than 50% in each of these ridings, to the government's plan. And I think that's because Canadians are united and Canadians are ready. We've been buying Canadian, we've been visiting Canada, we've been reinforcing our strength here at home, and diversifying our partnerships abroad. That's been the plan of this government since the start. We've been putting in place, it's working, still early days, but it's working. We're growing jobs at four times the rate of the United States. We have the highest level of foreign direct investment in this country. Our exports are on track outside of the United States to double. They've been growing strongly. And our rate of growth in the most recent quarter is the strongest in the G7.
0: Carney said that during the trade talks, U.S. negotiators had sought concessions that could have effectively seen the Canadian economy absorbed by the United States.
1: The attitude of the United States in these discussions and subsequently has been one that the core Canadian industries either would be subsidiaries effectively of the United States industries or would put in place terms where those industries would be gradually wound down in Canada and wiped out. We're not going to accept those terms.
0: Beyond that, Carney said the talks failed due to what he called an accumulation of issues and demands made by the United States.
1: The issues with respect to language and culture, enough to not have a deal. The issues with respect to restrictions on future trade deals, restrictions on our sovereignty, enough not to have a deal. Issues with respect to locking in an uncompetitive trade arrangement in our key industries, automobiles being one of them, enough to not have a trade deal.
0: Of the belittling comments and insults against Canada that top U.S. officials have made since the trade negotiations broke down, Carney said,
1: "It's beneath their office."
0: Canada is set to impose retaliatory tariffs on about 20

0: The scale of the August 26 disaster is hampering rescue efforts, with landslides and destroyed roads cutting off remote areas. Rescuers are racing to reach hundreds of hydropower workers trapped in tunnels. The disaster began with a chain of events high in the Himalayas. A glacial collapse sent large amounts of rock, ice, and meltwater into valleys below, triggering powerful floods downstream. Meanwhile, questions are emerging about the scale of the disaster on the Chinese side of the border. Tibetan advocacy groups say Chinese authorities may be underreporting the number of people killed or missing in Tibet. China says only 16 people have died and 546 are missing, including 261 foreign citizens. But the International Campaign for Tibet says its sources report about 300 homes destroyed in four Tibetan villages, with many people still missing. Independent verification is difficult because China tightly restricts access to Tibet and has penalized people for sharing with what authorities call false information about the disaster. China's foreign ministry said information about the disaster has been released transparently and in a timely manner. A spokesperson accused critics of spreading malicious speculation. Human rights groups say restrictions on information in Tibet, including a ban on communication with foreign journalists, makes it difficult to determine the full extent of the damage. A new academic year began across Congo today, despite concerns by parents and teachers that the country's Ebola outbreak still poses risks to children in the epicenter. The resumption of classes comes in the middle of what authorities say is the fastest growing outbreak in the disease ever, with 2,950 killed among the 6,100 cases confirmed so far since mid-May. The union representing teachers in Ituri province, the epicenter of the outbreak, had called for a delay in restarting classes, but the government pressed ahead. UNICEF said it is supporting the authorities to prevent transmission in schools. Some schools in Ituri, especially those owned by the government, recorded low turnouts. Authorities in Ituri did not respond to a request for comment on measures to ensure a lack of transmission in classrooms. Education officials said they are equipping schools with non-contact infrared thermometers, hand sanitizers, and hand-washing basins, but experts say major challenges still remain as many schools lack access to clean water and funding remains below target. Children aged 4 and below have the highest case fatality rate of any age group in the outbreak at 60%, according to the available health data. President Trump said he is reviewing the U.S. position on Britain's sovereignty over the Falkland Islands, potentially adding tension to the longtime alliance between Washington and London. Trump told reporters at the White House that he reviews every position when asked whether the U.S. was reconsidering its stance on the disputed South Atlantic islands. The U.S. officially maintains a neutral position on sovereignty, but recognizes British administration of the islands, which Argentina claims as its own. Trump's comments come amid pressure on Britain to increase defense spending and its contributions to NATO. A U.S. official recently suggested Washington could change its position on the Falklands if Britain fails to meet its defense commitments. A spokesperson for British Prime Minister Andy Burnham said the country's position was crystal clear, adding that Falkland Islanders have chosen to remain a British overseas territory. Argentina invaded the islands in 1982, sparking a war that killed 649 Argentinians and 255 British personnel. The House voted for a short-term bill to fund the government through early December. The vote avoids a government shutdown before the November midterm elections. The Senate has already overwhelmingly approved the measure, so it now moves to President Trump's desk for his signature. Max Pringle reports.
1: The short-term measure funds federal agencies generally at current levels through December 11th. It'll give lawmakers more time to find compromise on a full-year measure, though that's unlikely. Republicans are seeking hundreds of billions of dollars in additional spending for the military while cutting most non-defense programs. The Iran war has ran up the bill on the Pentagon considerably in the last few months. Democrats are demanding spending parity on domestic programs. House Speaker Mike Johnson blamed Democrats for Congress not being able to pass a long-term appropriations bill.
2: We're going to avoid the threat of another Democrat shutdown. We know why this is necessary. These crazy Democrats in Congress don't mind shutting the government down and hurting the American people.
1: Speaker Johnson said another government shutdown was out of the question.
2: We are not going to have our troops in harm's way without getting paychecks. We're not going to have the Coast Guard, TSA, other essential functions of the government shut down. As the Democrats in Congress engineered already, three times in this Congress, they engineered the longest shutdown in U.S. history and then beat their own record in this Congress.
1: Democratic California Congressman Ted Lieu is vice chair of the House Democratic Caucus. He said he backs the funding bill, but added that continuing resolutions only kick the government funding can down the road a little.
3: I will be voting yes on the CR, even though doing CRs is a stupid way to run government. We have a whole another month left, and the Republicans who control the House, the Senate, and White House are basically waving the white flag of surrender and saying, we don't know how to govern. We don't know how to pass appropriations bills, so we're just going to pass this continuing resolution. It is not a good way to run our federal government, but it's the only alternative that's going to be put before us, so I'll be voting for it.
1: Lawmakers needed to act before the fiscal year concludes at the end of September to avoid a funding lapse. They were determined not to bump up against that deadline during the campaign season following this past year's historic shutdowns. There was a record 43-day shutdown last autumn when Republicans and Democrats disagreed over extending tax credits connected to the Affordable Care Act. Homeland Security was shut down earlier this year over funding for immigration enforcement after the shooting deaths of two Minneapolis activists by ICE agents. The House passed the bill by a vote of 370-48. The Senate has already overwhelmingly approved it. For KPFA News, I'm Max Pringle.
0: Two Democratic lawmakers helped House Republicans advance a series of GOP messaging bills today, catching their party's leadership by surprise. Democratic Representatives Jared Golden of Maine and Mary Glusenkamp Perez of Washington broke with their party to support a Republican procedural rule allowing the bills to move forward. Democratic Whip Catherine Clark said she received no advance notice from either lawmaker. Minority Leader Hakeem Jeffries also declined to criticize the two Democrats, saying party leaders would discuss the vote with them. The defections were significant because five conservative Republicans opposed the rule. Without the Democratic votes, Republicans would not have had enough support to advance the legislation. The bills include measures condemning socialism, penalizing universities that boycott Israel, and changing federal protections for the North Atlantic right whale. Golden and Glusenkamp Perez indicated they supported the rule in part to advance the right whale legislation, which would create new protections for Maine's lobster industry. The vote to advance the rules could now help Republican Speaker Mike Johnson maintain his September agenda despite divisions within his party. It's been 1 year since President Trump signed the Epstein Files Transparency Act into law that led to the release of 3 million files related to the Justice Department's investigation into the late pedophile and intelligence asset known as a wealthy financier, Jeffrey Epstein. No one in the U.S. has been prosecuted, but there has been fallout overseas. Republican co-author of the bill, Thomas Massie, has introduced the Epstein Files Transparency Act 2 to pressure the government to take action against some of the names in the files. Christina Onnestad reports.
4: It's been a year since the president signed the Epstein Files Transparency Act, and the government continues to withhold over 3 million files.
5: Kentucky Republican and co-author of the Epstein Files Transparency Act, Representative Thomas Massie, spoke on the House floor Monday and blasted the lack of action since his bill was signed into law 1 year ago. That's why he's introduced the Epstein Files Transparency Act 2.
4: To bring the fight to the state courts, accountability to the Department of Justice, and closure for survivors. We want perpetrators of these crimes to be investigated and prosecuted.
5: The new legislation, introduced in July, if passed, would give unredacted file access to state attorneys general and local prosecutors so they could investigate and charge people in the files under state laws. It would also offer new ways to pressure the Justice Department to release more of the files by creating a legal right for victims to sue the DOJ for hiding or delaying release of the files. It would apply federal criminal penalties to personnel who destroy or hide files and prevent the department from using common legal privileges like attorney-client or deliberative process rules to keep documents hidden. Massey then ticked off a list of names repeatedly found in the 3 million Epstein files already released who are implicated in Epstein's child and adult sex trafficking scheme.
4: Men like Jess Staley, Leon Black, Les Wexner, David Copperfield, Lapo Elkham, Tom Pritzker, Glenn Dubin, Frederick Fekai, Eduardo Teodorani, Jean-Luc Brunel, conveniently dead by suicide in prison, Daniel Siad, recently discovered dead in Paris, Ramzi El-Khoury, and Prince Andrew, who committed sex crimes in the United States, too. And women like Leslie Groff, not a victim, who conspired with Epstein to traffic other women. Perhaps hearing these names will shame the Department of Justice into delivering justice.
5: That first name, Jess Staley, is the CEO of Barclays and a former CEO of J.P. Morgan Chase, the bank that was sued for financially aiding Epstein's sex abuse. Staley is also accused of sexually assaulting at least two women in Epstein's orbit. Staley claims innocence, and one of the plaintiff's accusations was not found credible enough to pursue, according to transcripts released last week of testimony Staley gave in July to the House Oversight Committee investigating the Epstein scandal. What those transcripts show is that Staley stayed in touch with Epstein and even visited him while he was serving his sentence for soliciting prostitution from a minor in 2008. Lawmakers on the committee also brought into question a series of email exchanges between the high-powered banking executive and Epstein about 2 years later, suggesting Epstein set Staley up with an escort in a snow-white costume and other sexual innuendos, including meeting women in Epstein's orbit with the former Prince Andrew of Mountbatten, who's also under investigation in the United Kingdom and has been accused of abusing underage girls. Staley denied any sexual impropriety. Also among the names in the Epstein files, President Donald Trump, who is also accused of sexual assault, a claim the president denies. After Massey co-wrote the Epstein Files Transparency Act, President Donald Trump targeted Massey and supported a challenger in the last election. Massey was not reelected. His term ends in January. I'm Christina Onnestad, reporting for Pacifica Radio, KPFA.
0: A whistleblower disclosure released today by Democratic Senator Richard Blumenthal alleges the United States Postal Service is rushing in its efforts to build an error-prone computer system tied to President Donald Trump's executive order restricting mail voting, potentially jeopardizing ballots for the third of American voters who vote by mail. The system, meant to verify voter lists before ballots are mailed, is being built in about 3 months, work that would normally take a year or more, according to the disclosure. It says a single scanning error in a batch of tens of thousands of ballot envelopes could cause the entire batch to be rejected. Blumenthal said, quote, the Postal Service has designed a system to disenfranchise millions of Americans. This administration seems hell-bent on changing the framework on casting ballots in this country, clearly for political reasons. The advocacy group Whistleblowers Aid, summarizing the complaint, said, quote, the apparently sloppy and rushed manner in which the federal ballot mail portal and supporting IT systems are being built poses significant risk. Potentially, millions of American voters may not receive their mail-in ballots this election cycle in a timely manner or at all. Republican House Speaker Mike Johnson of Louisiana said that any issue was the fault of Democrats for delaying the process at every turn.
6: And the idea about the Postal Service, I mean, the idea that they should be involved to make sure that there are valid votes being mailed and registered and cast should not be a controversial notion. But every time there's a move to try to do this, Democrats throw a fit or file a lawsuit. I mean, you should ask yourself, what about the motivation? If you don't want a free and fair election, you should be questioned. And instead of asking Republicans about that, you should go ask the Democrats who are holding all this stuff up. And then go ask the American people where they stand. I can tell you what, they want a free and fair election, no matter what party they're in.
0: But Democratic Representative Ted Lieu of California said the issue was indicative of a wider pattern of intentional voter suppression by the Trump administration.
7: One of the messages I want to give the American people is the Democratic caucus is on this. We're working to fight back. Other message I want to give is just go f-ing vote. The Trump administration is going to try to suppress your vote. They're going to put obstacles in front of you. Find a way around it. If you don't get a mail-in ballot, go vote in person. Make sure that you go vote. That's the best way to stick it to the administration that's trying to keep you from voting. Go vote.
0: A federal judge has temporarily blocked implementation of the rule, though the Supreme Court recently allowed the Postal Service to resume work on the system while litigation continues. I'm Scott Baba. You're listening to the Pacific Evening News. We'll be back with more after this.
8: 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So let's slow it down. 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Kindness may seem small, it isn't. It's how we carry each other through in times like these. Information matters, care matters too. KPFA is here for both. 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
0: President Donald Trump is formally proposing a pay freeze for most federal workers next year, while giving federal law enforcement officers a 3.8% increase. In a letter to House Speaker Mike Johnson, Trump said a pay increase for most federal employees would be, quote, unacceptable and unfair, citing inflation under the Biden administration. Trump said freezing pay would maintain fiscal responsibility without hurting the government's ability to recruit and retain qualified workers. At the same time, he directed the Office of Personnel Management to provide a nearly 4% increase for the federal law enforcement officers for the second consecutive year, saying higher pay is needed to improve recruitment and retention. The proposed freeze would apply to most federal workers covered by the general schedule and other federal pay systems. Congress could still override the president's plan through spending legislation. Trump also proposed a federal pay freeze for 2026, but ultimately approved a 1% raise for most federal workers. The 2027 pay changes would take effect in January if Congress does not intervene. Department of Homeland Security Mark Wayne Mullen claimed today that recent ICE operations in New York had made the city significantly safer. Mullen said it was thanks to President Trump that crime is down because of his support for recent ICE operations. Mullen listed examples of instances where violent criminals have been deported and said that New York has been safer due to it. He argued that there is a right and wrong way to come into the country, and immigrants should pursue a legal path. He responded to criticism that recent ICE actions and use of force have been excessive, and not everyone prosecuted has been violent or criminal.
10: And for those that say, well, not everybody you targeted were the worst of the worst, not everybody you picked up, let me remind you, we have a legal system. If you choose to come to this country, there's a legal way to do that. And every day, people enter this country legally. When you choose to take the shortcut, you have made a decision, a conscious decision, to enter this country illegally and break our nation's laws.
0: For most of the conference, Mullen and other ICE officials, such as Ken Ganello of New York, criticized sanctuary cities and said they make immigration enforcement more difficult.
11: Instead of allowing the safe transfer of dangerous individuals from local custody, sanctuary policies force ICE officers and my staff to locate and arrest them in neighborhoods, in workplaces, and public spaces. This is not safer. That is not compassionate. That is a political choice with real consequences. While our officers were removing public safety threats from the New York streets, they were also being harassed, threatened, targeted, and terrorized.
0: Mullen agreed and went further, saying,
10: I don't think we should be sending one federal penny to sanctuary states and sanctuary cities. But I know President Trump is looking at options there. In my opinion, I don't think taxpayer dollars from the great people of Oklahoma or any other red state should be funding a state that embraces these criminals like New York.
0: In July, 919 people were arrested by ICE in New York City. Of those, 702 had no criminal records. Emergency responders have found two bodies after a major flash flood swept through the Grand Canyon. Officials said one person remains unaccounted for after about 80 others were rescued over the weekend. Saturday's flash flood severely damaged the only water pipeline serving Grand Canyon National Park. Officials barred tourists from staying at lodges and hotels inside the park and issued emergency water restrictions for year-round residents. Waves of torrential rain hit the Bright Angel Creek area of the tourist destination that hosts 4.4 million visitors a year. Grand Canyon Deputy Superintendent Brian Drapo said officials haven't fully surveyed the damage, but the park has said about 40% of the pipeline is damaged. Incident Commander Dave Black said searchers used night vision and other equipment to find people who needed rescuing during the deluge. By sunset on Saturday, 45 people were rescued and 37 more were evacuated Sunday. Rangers referred to the park's permit system and checked vehicle license plates to track the number of missing people. Black said last night, quote, as of right now, they have no reason to believe from the tips they've been through so far that there's anybody besides the one person missing. The FBI is increasing rewards for information in cases involving missing and murdered indigenous people nationwide. Judith Ruiz Branch reports.
12: Indigenous leaders believe the move can bring much needed visibility to families whose cases too often go overlooked. Brandon Beatty with the Indigenous Association in Fargo says renewed attention and financial rewards can signal that these cases matter and potentially generate information to help solve them. But he says indigenous communities need more than a search party after someone goes missing or is killed.
13: We're left very vulnerable due to a lot of systemic and intergenerational reasons. So the bottom line is addressing some of that vulnerability in our community overall would help us go further up the river so we're not always pulling people out of the river, literally and figuratively.
12: FBI data shows nearly 10,000 American Indian and Alaska Native individuals were reported missing nationwide in 2025. As part of the Voices Not Forgotten initiative, FBI officials have set a minimum $25,000 reward for help with cracking dozens of nationwide cases. Beatty believes the level of attention a case receives can come down to whether a victim is viewed as worthy. He raises questions about which lives are deemed deserving of public concern and resources. Factors like addiction or housing instability can lead to victim blaming, Beatty adds, even though every missing person has family, friends, and loved ones who want them found.
13: They're still people and they're still deserving of care and support in our community and from our organizations and our institutions that are here to keep us safe. And so I just think we really need to focus more on why are there so many murdered and missing indigenous people in our country?
12: 40% of North Dakota's missing population is indigenous. Beatty says informal networks in the Fargo-Moorhead area mobilize and organize searches for local families who are impacted. But those efforts can be limited by a lack of resources and formal support. Beatty says increased rewards and investigative resources are important, but preventing these cases in the first place requires sustained investment and the safety and stability of indigenous communities. For Prairie News Service, I'm Judith Ruiz Branch.
0: In Arizona, armed federal agents and border wall contractors reportedly entered Tohono O'odham Nation land last week, defying tribal sovereignty and sparking outrage as protests continue along the state's border with Mexico against a border wall that activists say is causing environmental devastation. Last week, KPFA spoke with Tohono O'odham Nation Chairman Verlin Jose, who said the wall is not a security asset, but a multi-billion dollar waste of taxpayer dollars that will destroy existing, robust, expensive, and proven security measures. KPFA also spoke with activists who have staged tree sits and blockades along the border. This week, KPFA's Lauren Schmidt is on the ground with some of those same land defenders as they carry out direct actions against the wall's expansion.
14: Dozens of tribal members have established a prayer camp near sacred sites they say face desecration if the Trump administration's border wall continues to expand across the nation's binational lands. KPFA News is in Arizona and spoke with organizer Amy Wan.
15: Gutash, Anyapchigik Amy Wan, Chapkumwaya Amajit, Tohono Nation. So good day, everyone. My name is Amy Wan, and I come from the Tohono O'odham Nation, and my O'odham name is Tomoktonadik. Translated, that means Milky Way Light. And I'm a member of the Tohono O'odham Nation, and right now we're tuning in from Shukshon, otherwise known as Tucson, Arizona, traditional lands of the Tohono O'odham.
14: Traditional O'odham territory stretch from what is now central Arizona, south to Sonora, Mexico, and west towards the Gulf of California. Their homelands long predate and have always extended across what is now the U.S.-Mexico border. Today, the O'odham Nation encompasses roughly 2.8 million acres, an area about the size of Connecticut, about 65 miles west of Tucson. The nation says its peoples have been on the front lines of U.S. border policy since the international boundary was established in 1854. But for generations, there was no border wall dividing the O'odham communities. The earliest fencing largely intended to contain livestock, not to keep people from crossing. In some places, the international boundary was marked simply by a stone monument. O'odham communities and sacred sites remain on both sides of that boundary, with long-standing cultural, familial, and ceremonial ties extending into what is now Mexico. And for the tribe, their landscape has dramatically changed as the U.S. government has increasingly fortified the border.
15: I'm going to take it back at least 20 years, just to give you an idea of how long this issue has been, not just since, you know, the establishment of the border, but really seeing the beginnings of militarization happen, you know, since I was a little girl. You know, the line literally was established with those pillars, you know, those monuments that you see that mark the border itself, and going that to a barbed wire fence, you know, a cattle guard. And then after 9/11, the vehicle barriers were established along with gates to these traditional access points that we've historically used to travel back and forth from the U.S. to Mexico and vice versa. And not just the barrier being established, but also, again, those layers of technology or surveillance.
14: The O'odham say they have lived on these lands since time immemorial, with archaeological evidence documenting thousands of years of O'odham presence in the region. And for generations, people moved across these lands freely. What is now an international border eventually cut through O'odham communities, separating families, sacred sites, and traditional travel routes.
15: My dad's family comes from a community called Newfields or Wichichoyduk, which is right on the border. And our family history, in terms of our movement back and forth across the border, also includes the areas of what is known as Buenos Aires and Chodeguaya, which is a traditional community on the other side of the line in what we now know as Mexico. And so I'm part of a generation that has memory and experience of what it was like before militarization, before checkpoints, before surveillance technology, and even before Border Patrol showed up as a force and established occupation. And so now at the border, we've slowly over the years, since 9/11 especially, watched layers of militarization and surveillance.
14: As concerns grew that the Department of Homeland Security would bring additional border wall construction onto their lands, AAUTHM leadership released a video stating that it had cooperated with federal border security agencies for decades, pointing to the already significant presence on the nation, including two forward operating bases and border patrol operations, along with a network of surveillance technology. That includes integrated fixed towers manufactured by the Israeli defense contractor Elbit Systems, which, according to the weapons manufacturer, the technology provides custom and border protection, quote, surveillance towers that fill gaps in long-range surveillance, close quote.
15: And so I like to point that out because when people think of our portion of the border, I think that old narrative of the Wild West Indian and, you know, not necessarily seeing us as like modern current people. You align that with the narrative of the drug war and the border. People tend to think it's just this wide open, crazy border with all this traffic and everything coming through. And part of our narrative that we're trying to share now is that, no, you know, we have decades of security, if you will, that we see now other parts of the border are, you know, trying to call for in terms of no wall, specifically Texas and Big Bend, because they've halted construction there and saying there's other resources that they could use instead of a wall. And we're saying, well, we have all of that already. So what's the difference?
14: Juan is referring to the halting of the border wall construction in Big Bend National Park, roughly 700 miles east of the AAUTHM Nation in Texas, where the state borders the Mexican states of Chihuahua and Coahuila. Last August, CBP Commissioner Rodney Scott announced that construction had been temporarily halted. But according to the New York Times, federal officials are no longer planning to build a 30-foot wall there. Instead, contractors are building a new access road along the border and installing detection technology. But to Juan's question, what's the difference? KPFA News reached out to the Department of Homeland Security. An agency spokesperson responded with a statement from CBP Commissioner Rodney Scott, writing, quote, Customs and Border Protection is moving forward with a 62-mile project to close a long-standing border security gap in southern Arizona, known as the Tucson 5 Project. The project will close one of the most dangerous smuggling and trafficking corridors on the southwest border, a remote desert that has facilitated decades of drug loads, migrant deaths, and cartel activity, end quote. The AAUTHM Nation, however, disputes that justification. In a press release, tribal leaders said unlawful crossings on the nation have decreased by more than 95% over the last 2 years. The confrontation comes amid an ongoing legal battle. In June, the AAUTHM Nation filed a lawsuit against the U.S. Department of Homeland Security over plans to use the reservation's land and water for border wall construction. A federal district court in D.C. would deny the nation's request for a preliminary injunction. The nation says the wall will destroy sacred cultural sites and interfere with important ceremonies. Since that ruling, tensions on the ground have escalated, and AAUTHM activists have now established a prayer camp along a traditional travel route near the international border.
15: When the announcement came out, that prompted us to set up a prayer fire at Gorokijik, which is basically an entry point, a traditional entry point, about a mile or a mile and a half from one of their forward operating bases, which is the prime area for us to be in terms of our prayer, but also to have eyes on the activity that was happening. In our way, in AAUTHM Himduk, you know, the first thing is to ready ourselves, you know, through prayer, because, you know, seeing what we've already seen these past couple of years, to imagine a physical 60-foot, you know, border wall is just, it's a nightmare. And not just for ourselves as Autumn, but also for all life that has historically, you know, moved back and forth across what is now a border.
14: Seeing the writing on the wall, the tribe posted no trespassing signs for non-tribal members across the reservation to warn contractors. And with the help of the prayer protesters, they have been monitoring the escalation of what Juan described as a violation of tribal sovereignty.
15: It's worked very well, and through community members' help, we've been able to report. At that time in the beginning, the instruction was to, you know, if you see contractors or any equipment or any of that, report it to the Tsleil-Waututh Police Department, which was successful. You know, we were able to help intercept contractors who were making their way to the border, keep eyes and protect these places and protect our right, you know, to move back and forth, because there's also Autumn families who still live on the Mexico side, if you will, and who still travel back and forth for, you know, their basic human needs, and protecting their right to do so as well.
14: Despite the no trespassing signs, CBP and other federal law enforcement officials have been entering the nation and increasing what Juan says are harassment efforts, and noted the historical violence Indigenous people have faced.
15: We're like, wow, you know, a nation that puts its foot down and asserts its sovereignty and establishes a prayer is that much of a threat to them to come in the force that they are. You know, we're community members, we're elders and young people, and we're unarmed. And, you know, for that kind of show of force is a little ridiculous and also a little, like, sad, you know, that they feel that threatened by us putting our foot down to show up like that. That goes with, you know, extreme monitoring, you know, parking by our camp, watching us, sending drones, sending helicopters, all of that stuff. So it's just kind of like, wow, we're just praying. And that's, you know, a big threat. But also it's part of Native history that anytime Native people has set up prayer, it's always been a threat to the U.S. government.
14: Juan says tensions have escalated since the tribe released the press release last week, announcing that masked and armed border protection agents were trespassing on the Autumn Nation and have now begun engaging in pre-construction activities.
15: And this past week, last week on Tuesday, was when we saw that first wave of contractors and drilling trucks coming through. And that's what, you know, really brought more eyes and attention to what was happening, because really it was an invasion, you know, and it is scary. They're armed. They have every type of resource that they can use, especially with the big, beautiful bill and the trillions of dollars that are going into Homeland Security. They're definitely utilizing our taxpayer dollars for this type of operation. And so with our camp, you know, we're set up at a central point where we're able to monitor their activity and just share that with the public, that this is what's happening. And also, in a way, having to educate people on why it's important to us, you know, because again, people have these ideas about what it's like on the border. They think we're all drug dealers. They think we want our border open because of so and so and so and such and such and such. But what it comes down to is we're Tsleil-Waututh. We, our existence here in this area predates the U.S. government by itself, you know, 4,000 years versus 250 years of existence before either country, United States and Mexico, existed in name. We've always been here. So it's our right and it's our responsibility to protect our history and protect our people and protect all of that for the knowledge of future generations to, you know, be who we are, which is, again, desert people.
14: Amy says previous border construction has already destroyed three sacred sites. Now, with this new construction, she says ancestral remains and their history are at stake.
15: It's just, again, a taste of how they're going to handle things coming through the Donna Nation, where we're literally rooted into the earth. But that's all being dug up with the construction of the border wall. So we are prepared to see this through in however way that it works out. You know, we're not backing down from protecting these places and protecting our people and being a voice for our people from the past, from now and into the future.
14: Juan is asking the public to pray and support collective action against what she describes as fascism across the country.
15: It's a countrywide issue. It's also a worldwide issue of like battling fascism and racism. So it's bigger than what's happening here. It's something that we as humanity like really, really, really have to stand together to combat, you know, for the future. Because if not, the future looks like Mordor, you know, it's just seriously, you know, prayer, that support. There's not a call for people to come to the Tanatha Nation or the border, for our area anyways. There's another camp in Lokio, where there are members of the Tanatha Nation that are there, and they're conducting, you know, their camp in a different way. And they are asking for solidarity, and they are asking for people to come down. But for us at the Tadaimui camp, we're being taken care of by our community, and we're home, and we're not going anywhere.
14: As for support, she says they are not asking non-A'atham people to join their movement, at least not yet, but encourage those who do want to participate in direct action to support the neighboring blockade of border wall construction in Lochiel, Arizona, where at least 24 environmental activists have staged a tree sit in a century-old cottonwood slated for removal by the proposed border wall.

0: KPFA News is currently on the ground at the tree sit, where activists gathered this morning beneath the cottonwood tree they call Mother, as a forest offender is currently suspended roughly 40 feet in the air. We'll bring you more on that story later this week and air a special report on Labor Day. For KPFA News, I'm Lauren Schmidt.
1: Bay Area weather this evening, mostly clear before becoming partly cloudy, lows in the upper 50s. Mostly cloudy tomorrow morning, then becoming sunny with highs in the 70s. In the Central Valley, mostly clear tonight with lows in the high 50s. Sunny tomorrow with highs in the low 80s. In Los Angeles tonight, clear with lows in the low 60s. Sunny tomorrow with highs in the low 80s. That's it for the news tonight. I'm Scott Baba. Good evening.

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4: Hey, everybody. Welcome to another episode of Tectonic. My name is Mark Hurst. I will be your host for the next hour. Thanks so much for joining. We're going to be talking about quantum technology on the show today. Quantum computers, quantum sensors, and some other things, which I'll just leave as a little surprise for later in the show. Our guest is Paul Davies, a researcher, a physicist, an author. He has written, in his remarkable career, he's written something like 40 books explaining science, various topics to the public. And I'm so happy to have him on the show to talk about his new book, which is called Quantum 2.0, The Weird Physics Driving a New Revolution in Technology. And true to the subtitle, we are going to be talking about what's new in technology due to quantum advances. What's coming down the pike? What should we get ready for? The thing is, we can't just dive into, let's say, describing quantum computers. We have to do a little review first of quantum physics. And so you'll hear that the first question or two goes back to the very beginnings of the quantum revolution about 100 years ago. And Paul is going to give just a brief overview of quantum physics. And I want you to stick through it. It's true that quantum physics is a strange and mind-bending and sometimes difficult to grasp topic, but it's well worth sitting through this description. Paul's a very good explainer. And as I said, it leads straight into our conversation about what that means for technology coming at us. And there are some real ramifications. It's going to affect all of us. So I hope you will stick around, listen to this whole interview, and then I will have some time for comments afterwards. If you want links, by the way, to Paul's book and some other resources, you can find them on the Tectonic site, which is at tectonic.fm, T-E-C-H, tonic.fm, and click the episode with Paul Davies and Quantum 2.0. For now, let's go ahead and listen to my interview with Paul Davies here on Tectonic. Paul Davies, welcome to Tectonic.
5: Oh, it's my pleasure.
4: It's great to have you on the show. You've written dozens of books on, as you've put it, the big questions of existence, like extraterrestrial life, the nature of time, cosmology, and astrophysics. And to the point of today's conversation, quantum science, where you've done quite a bit of research yourself. Your newest book is Quantum 2.0, The Weird Physics Driving a New Revolution in Technology. It's published by University of Chicago. That technology is what I wanted to talk to you about, because we're beginning to hear a lot about quantum computers and quantum encryption and even quantum AI. But before we get there, for those listeners who need to brush up a little on their quantum physics, how do you like to introduce the quantum world to a general audience?
5: Well, the first thing to say is that the word quantum has now become a buzzword, and it's infiltrated popular culture and business. If your business isn't doing well, put the word quantum in front of it, and the share price will go up immediately. So people know it's sort of important and intriguing and maybe a bit weird, but they're really not sure what it is. Now, that's in spite of the fact that it's now 100 years since what we call quantum mechanics, which is the properly worked out theory of how all this stuff works. This is so it's 100 years old, and it's a theory of the nature of matter all the way from subatomic particles up to stars. But it's particularly manifest in its peculiarities at the atomic and molecular and subatomic levels. And so most people who dabble around in quantum technology are also involved in nanotechnology. So we're dealing mostly with little things, but nevertheless, if you are passionate about quantum mechanics, you believe that it should apply to everything, maybe including the entire universe. And maybe the birth of the universe was a quantum event. But I'm sort of getting ahead of myself a bit. So it's a theory. And when I use that word theory, it's really important to understand that when a physicist uses that word, it doesn't mean, well, it's a conjecture, or I think maybe it's this way. It's a completely worked out mathematical scheme that correctly predicts to astonishing precision what the experimenters and the engineers find. So here is something that we can write down the equations and we can work out in advance what is going to happen to astonishing accuracy. It's the most accurate, most successful scientific theory ever. So this is a big deal.
4: And that big deal has created a lot of big and influential innovations. You have a chart in the book called Quantum Technology 1.0, in which you list some of the technologies that have been created thanks to quantum science. These are technologies like MRI machines, USB flash drives, LED displays, lasers, nuclear power, and unfortunately, nuclear weapons, and much of modern electronics and computing. This broad spread of applications comes from what you were just describing as the most successful and accurate scientific theory of all time. And what I find interesting is that this theory that's helped us create all these advances is based on uncertainty. That incredible precision to, what is it, 7 or 8 decimal points is threaded through with uncertainty. How is that?
5: Yes, it does seem a bit paradoxical. So here is a theory that is founded on the notion of uncertainty. And that word is a bit vague, and in a moment I'll describe it more accurately. But you're quite right that we are surrounded by quantum gadgets that flow from this initial, 100-year-old, what I'm calling quantum 1.0. If I'm giving a public lecture, I love to hold up my cell phone and say, that's packed full of quantum devices. So we sort of take it for granted that in this information age, the way that we're all communicating with each other is based upon fundamentally quantum principles. So very, very successful. But as you say, it's based on uncertainty. Now, of course, we're surrounded by uncertainty, weather forecasting, gambling, all of these things. But quantum uncertainty is really very different. And I just want to give you a very specific example that draws this out. Imagine you have an atom in a box and you don't know quite where it is in the box. So its position in the box is uncertain. And that's no different from if you you put a golf ball in a box and you don't look, it's uncertain. But the difference there is that if it's a golf ball, you assume that there is a fact of the matter. It really is somewhere in the box. You just don't happen to know. And if you open the box, you find out. And that's where it is and that's where it was. When it comes to an atom, it's very different. You might be uncertain, where is the atom in the box? And it's not that we just don't happen to know or that we lack the apparatus that is accurate enough to discern where the atom is. It's simply that there is no fact of the matter. The atom simply does not have a well-defined position. So what I like to say is it's in a state of positionlessness. Now, of course, you can open the box and you can look and see where the atom is. And these things can actually be done in real labs. You can measure the position of an atom. It's not hypothetical. And then you find the atom to be somewhere. So what you've done is you've brought into being the existence of an atom at a place, at a definite place, from a prior state of positionlessness. And that's very different from saying it had an uncertain position. It simply didn't have a position. And you don't have to measure the position. You might measure the motion. How fast is it moving? What direction is it moving in? And once again, in general, you cannot say prior to making your observation that it actually had. It really was moving north or 10 miles an hour or something. You simply can't say that. So once again, you bring into being an atom with a speed. But the kicker is this.

0: That is, Werner Heisenberg, one of the architects of quantum mechanics back in the 1920s, as he pointed out, his uncertainty principle, that you can't have it both ways. You either measure the position or you measure the motion. You can't do both together. If you know the one, you don't know the other. And so you get to decide. I shall bring into being an atom at a place from a prior state of positionlessness, or I shall bring into being an atom at a speed from a prior state of speedlessness. And so that's very, very weird, because it seems to make reality some sort of amalgam of the observer and the observed. And that makes scientists very, very uneasy, because it seems to give a subjective element. So it seems to introduce human agency or consciousness or something like that into atomic reality. And for 100 years, physicists have squabbled over what they're to make of this. So here's a theory that deep down somehow doesn't seem to make any sense, and yet it's stupendously successful. So we know it works. And I should just say in passing that if you go to a tech company and look at the sort of quantum devices they're developing, and you ask them about, well, you know, what is the nature of reality and so on, they'll look at you as if don't waste my time. And these people belong to the so-called shut up and calculate school. In other words, just get on with the job. You don't need to worry yourself about what is real. You just know what works. And quantum mechanics works as a theory, even though it's shot through with uncertainty at the deepest level.
1: What a great brief explanation of quantum mechanics. What I'm struck by is that what you just described is, as you said, it's 100 years old. And so any listeners who are grappling with this and saying, wow, this is hard to wrap my mind around, this has been part of physics for a century. And as we said before, it's led to all of these familiar devices that we just take for granted. So we've had 100 years of quantum theory and technology developed on that basis. And that has now set the stage for another leap forward. I'm using that term advisedly, I guess, but another leap somewhere with further development of quantum technology. And this is what you're calling quantum 2.0. Here's how you put it in the book. The power and scope of the quantum technology now emerging is so dazzling, it does indeed seem like magic. A handful of atoms that can outsmart a supercomputer, telepathic data transmission, totally unbreakable codes. All of these mind-boggling applications of quantum theory are merely a prelude to what lies on the horizon. So just as we finish summarizing quantum mechanics, and listeners may be saying, that sounds a little strange, they already have to get ready for further mind-boggling advances that you say are just a prelude to even more insane stuff. So what are some things that are, let's say, coming next that we should know about?
0: Well, I think everybody knows we live in the so-called information age, and that a lot of this information processing and storage that takes place in computers and the internet and so on, these are basically quantum devices. Think of an optical fiber with laser pulses going down it, or a transistor, something like that. These are fundamentally quantum 1.0 type devices, and they process information. But what the quantum 2.0 is doing is encoding that information, sculpting it, so to speak, in the actual quantum states themselves. So one bit of information, so typically in a computer, it's just a lot of glorified switches. They're on or off, you know, one or zero. Now imagine that you can encode ones and zeros in the state of a single atom. That is the nature of this quantum 2.0, this future. We're on the cusp of doing that. But what I'd like to tell you about, or how we got there, is pretty intriguing, because what we were talking about earlier, quantum mechanics has developed in the 20s and 30s, there's a lot of head scratching among physicists, you know, what did it all mean? And not all of them were happy with it. And a notable dissenter was Albert Einstein. He never liked quantum mechanics. He never really believed it. He had to sort of accept it worked, but he felt that it was an incomplete theory, that if you thought long and hard enough, you would spot a flaw in it, some sort of inconsistency. And in 1935, he dreamt up an experiment in which

0: particular, you know, real deal, real, really real world. It was pretty clear immediately that this quality of two particles a long way apart being tethered together, it's a technical term, is entanglement. They're entangled together. There's a sort of telepathic tether linking them that Einstein derided. He called it spooky action at a distance. But sure enough, you get spooky action at a distance. I should say immediately, you can't use this for real telepathy. You can't send information faster than light this way. But nevertheless, what goes on over there and what goes on over here are linked. So all our existing machines couldn't do this, but quantum machines can do it. And it was spotted immediately that entanglement is not just a fascinating philosophical topic, it's a resource that can be exploited, and you can use it for technology. When you combine entanglement with the other quality, or it comes out of quantum physics, which I've already described, it's called superposition, that there isn't a single reality. Where is the atom in the box? It's somehow everywhere. And so it's in a superposition of all possible places in the box. Well, if you combine quantum states that are entangled and superposed, wham, it opens the way to staggering new technological possibilities, most notably the quantum computer.
1: And the quantum computer is based on what are called qubits, quantum bits, which, as you were saying before, far superior for computation to the old one or zero binary choice in classical computers. And I liked how you explained qubits, saying that when you flip a coin, the result could be heads or tails. That's how digital data works today. Everything's a one or a zero. But you're right, when it comes to quantum mechanics, the situation changes completely, because in the absence of a measurement, the coin can be in a superposition of both heads and tails together. And so we begin to see that a quantum bit, using that superposition of multiple states joined together, could have the possibility of computing much more vast amounts of information. Then you combine that with another example I quite liked. You write, imagine an explorer roaming the planet whose location remains uncertain unless he pops up at either the North Pole or the South Pole with equal likelihood. The question, which pole, North or South, is like the heads or tails of the flipped coin. So that represents one bit of information. By contrast, a qubit would describe the location of the explorer at any point on the Earth's surface. It therefore has intrinsically greater scope for encoding information. So just one qubit holds much more potential than an old one or zero binary bit.
0: Right. And that's the basis of quantum computation. And there's you know, a bit of an arms race going on for quantum computing. I'll tell you in a moment why people want to get a quantum computer. But there are lots of companies racing each other, and China is racing the West. And the question is, if you think you've got the best quantum computer in the world, you know, how do you measure that? How is your prowess to be assessed? And one way of doing it is the number of qubits that you can entangle. I was talking about entanglement. How many qubits can you entangle together? And it doesn't seem very impressive at first sight. For many years, it seemed to be 5 and then 15 and so on. It's, depending on who you believe, it's up to about 100 now. You know, what they want to get to is 10,000 or something. And so there's still a way to go yet before you can go down to the supermarket and buy a quantum computer that can outperform anything available on planet Earth at the moment. It may be a while, but nevertheless, progress is being made, and it is now a branch of commerce. There are companies that will build your quantum computer or let you use theirs if you have a problem that is particularly suited to solving on a quantum computer. You can rent time. Now, what are those problems? Well, curiously, just again, a historical note, one of the people who foresaw the need for quantum computers was Richard Feynman, a very famous, colorful character back in the 50s and 60s. And he realized that if you apply computation to a supercomputer, you want to solve a problem with a molecule. So maybe you're trying to design a drug and you want a small molecule that will have certain features. And you think, well, you know, what would be in that molecule? How would it behave? You try solving that on a conventional computer. It's very, very tough because you're applying the rules for quantum mechanics to, you know, maybe 15 atoms, something like that, in a complicated tangle. But of course, he spotted that if that because a molecule is a quantum system, if you had a quantum computer, would be a much better way to model such a thing. And that still remains a great hope, that quantum computers could be used for typically new molecules, drug discovery, and so on. But the other thing that has caught public attention, there was a theorem proved in the 1990s by somebody, a mathematician called Peter Shor. What he showed was, well, if you could build a fully functioning quantum computer, then you could factor large numbers into their primes. And it's the basis of a lot of the encryption, your credit card, your bank details, your email messages, and so on, are encrypted with a code that depends upon the fact that to crack the code would require stupendous amounts of computation. Peter Shor showed that a quantum computer could do this in very short order. So immediately people began to see the potential for hacking into other people's business, but also the threat, because what are we going to do about all our communications? Governments all over the world and businesses are scrambling to quantum-proof their data. Probably within a few years, most of really sensitive data will be immune from attack by a hostile player with a quantum computer. But there's one rather chilling thing. It's often called the quantum apocalypse, which is all the stuff that's already out there, which is stored and encrypted in this manner. If that's been vacuumed up by a bad actor, it'll just sit there until they get their hands on a quantum computer, and then they can break in. And so I like to say to people, well, all those embarrassing love letters that you wrote to your biology teacher, or that dubious financial transaction in Panama and so on, it'll all come out. So that's a sort of rather horrific and scary scenario. But going forward, obviously, we will want to better protect that data. I should say the flip side to quantum code breaking, which is quantum encryption. So if you want a really, well, a totally secure quantum communication channel, quantum mechanics provides it. And that's because of something that I've already talked about. I mentioned that in the absence of an observation, that we can think of the atomic level reality as an amalgam of all possibilities sort of blended together. But when you actually make a measurement, you project out one particular thing, like looking for the atom is sort of everywhere and nowhere, and then you look and you find that it's right here. And so the act of looking to see, the act of measurement, irreversibly changes. You can't go backwards. Once you find the atom to be somewhere, you can't go put it back into the state it was in prior to that. You've destroyed all that information. So any sort of eavesdropper to a communication channel that's encoded quantum mechanically, that will be immediately apparent to both ends of the communication channel. So it's good news and bad news, and we're right in the midst of this technological revolution at the moment. Nobody quite knows where it's going to lead or how fast it's going to go.

0: And we're back. If you're just tuning in, you're listening to Tectonic. My name is Mark Hurst. I'm your host. We are a little over halfway through my interview with Paul Davies, a physicist, researcher, author, who's come out with a new book. He's written dozens of books, and this is his latest. It's called Quantum 2.0, The Weird Physics Driving a New Revolution in Technology. And as promised at the top of the show, we started with a brief overview of quantum mechanics and then went into how that leads to quantum computers employing what's called a qubit rather than a one or zero binary state. It's something that can encompass much, much more information. And this is for real. These are being developed right now, and they are increasing. As you heard Davies say, there are computers now that have a handful of qubits, but they're building with more and more. So this is coming. And this means that there are changes on their way that we really should hear about now before they hit. And that's what we're going to cover in the second half of the interview, what all this means and what some of the developments are that we can look forward to or not, thanks to quantum technology. Let's go ahead and listen to the second half of my interview with Paul Davies here on Tectonic. You write that just as quantum mechanics offers the power to create unbreakable codes, so it has the power to crack conventional codes. On the second one about cracking conventional codes, just so listeners understand, all banks, all financial systems protecting the global economy, military systems, healthcare files, anything private, emails, texts, files, anywhere, are encrypted with classical encryption until and unless it gets upgraded to quantum encryption. And that becomes vulnerable to anyone with a quantum computer to crack those codes.
1: That's right, except that this is, of course, recognized, and governments in particular scrambling to quantum-proof their communications and their data storage. But I think I don't know exactly where we're at with banking and credit cards and so on, but I think we're still stuck with the old-fashioned one. There's nothing we can do about existing data which has been vacuumed up and stored somewhere that is protected by the old prime number codes.
0: Some people have been warning about Q-Day, or some people call it the quantum cliff. That's the moment at which quantum computers are able to gain control of all the classical encryption. Whenever I see that mentioned, it's always described in scary terms. You know, all the banks are going to get hacked. You're saying don't worry too much because it's a known issue. Quantum encryption is taking place. But do you think that Q-Day is coming soon? I mean, the moment when that old data hoovered up is going to be decrypted and shared or used for blackmail or whatever. Is Q-Day coming?
1: Well, it depends who you talk to. If you talk to people in the quantum computing industry, there's a lot of hype, and they talk about, within 3 or 4 years, we'll have thousands of entangled qubits and so on. I think you have to take that with a pinch of salt because, they need to get financial backing. And of course, if they say, well, it's really difficult, we have no idea when we're going to achieve this, then that isn't so good. But, technology often surprises us. And you only have to think about AI, how it sort of came not exactly out of nowhere, but suddenly there was a tipping point and it seemed to advance very rapidly. And China in particular, people thought, well, they're a long way behind, and suddenly they were able to catch up with what seems like inferior hardware. So we could be very surprised. We could suddenly find that next year a player that we had overlooked would have a powerful quantum computer powerful enough to pose a threat. You know, there are a lot of things that keep me awake at night. This is one of them, but it's not necessarily top of my list. Where it starts to become intriguing, but also maybe doubly scary, because I've mentioned AI and people worry about the AI apocalypse, if we combine quantum and AI, if we have QAI, quantum artificial intelligence, and people talk about that. There are conferences on quantum artificial intelligence. What does it mean? Well, it means different things to different people. So in some cases, all it means is, well, we're struggling to build a good quantum computer. Let's ask AI how we can improve the design. So that's, you know, fairly innocuous. In other cases, it is, well, why don't we ask a quantum computer how to design a better AI? You know, it's going in that direction. But what happens if you have something like a quantum internet, in which you combine resources from many different quantum computers and you train the quantum internet, you know, on vast amounts of data in the usual way. But now, because of the ability of quantum computers to explore, as it were, all possibilities simultaneously, then it looks like a QAI, quantum artificial intelligence, will be exponentially more powerful than the artificial intelligence we have now. But whether it's more powerful or not, there's a sort of a philosophical issue here that I like to stress, which is AI is very dazzling, very impressive, and I use it a lot. But what you're dealing with is human-like intelligence. And indeed, people have relationships with AI, and it seems like it's another human being that you're conversing with. And you could argue whether that's misleading or not, but that's the way we feel about it. But a QAI, quantum artificial intelligence, would be truly alien, because, you know, we are stuck with only being able to see a tiny, tiny fraction of reality, because we can't see this amalgam of all possible realities. But a quantum artificial intelligence would have access to that whole vast array of all possibilities. So it would be truly alien in its thinking, and we may have trouble even communicating with it. We would be very impoverished by comparison.
0: The way you put it in the book is that quantum intelligence would have an exponentially greater mental space to explore, giving it a godlike intelligence by human standards, which to me sounds unnerving and scary if that were to come true. On the other hand, there are so many other things to worry about, one of which is what you wrote about, the act of writing software. You say that writing software for quantum computers is going to be very different from programming today's computers.
1: Yes.
0: In fact, it's going to be way more challenging and complicated to write software for quantum computers. And so guess where we're likely to turn? You write that it seems likely that AI will soon dominate the writing of quantum software. Now, I have to say, given how error-prone AI output can often be, I'm not sure that's reassuring to me that incredible, powerful computers that are aspiring for godlike intelligence are going to be programmable only by error-ridden AI.
1: Well, you would soon know if the algorithm works. So I mentioned Shor's algorithm from the 1990s. There's another one at that time called Grover's algorithm, and it's a way of speeding up, sorting through some sort of big database. Back in the old days, we used to have telephone books, and if you knew the name, you could look up their telephone number. But if you knew the telephone number and wanted the name, that would take a long time, and Grover's algorithm could speed that up. But, you know, the number of algorithms for quantum computers is, in fact, very limited. And so we might well have a super-duper quantum computer with 10,000 entangled qubits in 2035 or something. But people might not quite know what to do with it or how to use it to best advantage. And so we need to have the software, the algorithms, to go alongside it. But my impression is that that's where the real bottleneck is at the moment, is in writing appropriate algorithms.
0: You said that there are some things that keep you up at night. Just within the context of this book, Quantum 2.0, as you drew together the research to put this book together, what was it that was especially worrying to you? Or was it more a sense of hope and excitement that you came away with from writing the book?
1: I'm fundamentally an optimist, and if you spend your life as I have, as a scientist, as a theoretician, you know, you're always looking at the concepts and the possibilities, and a lot of it seems like science fiction, and so I've always found the universe we live in to be deeply inspiring, and the laws of physics, you know, just fantastic. And so, of course, I do get worried with some of this technology if we lose control over it. I also see the positive side. And one of the things we haven't talked about, if you ask about quantum technology, talked about cryptography, and we've talked about a little bit about teleportation and quantum computing. What is likely to be commercially successful with pretty guaranteed in the near future? And the answer is quantum sensing. I've talked about quantum computers and the difficulty of, you know, going from 100 qubits to 200 qubits and so on. Why is it so difficult? Now, that's because these quantum states that you sculpt into individual atoms or photons or something like that, encoding the information at the atomic and subatomic level, those states are incredibly fragile. So any disturbance from the environment is going to wreck them. You need the quantum states to remain intact whilst they work their way through the calculation. And so you have to shield these systems from environmental disturbance and even just ordinary heat, even molecules rattling around can wreck these calculations. So very, very fragile, very sensitive, slightest disturbance. But the flip side of that is if you've got a system that is incredibly sensitive, if the name of the game is to measure something with great sensitivity, then that's going to do it for you. So quantum devices, anything you like to measure, magnetic field, electric field, gravitational waves, temperature, pressure, whatever it is, acceleration, whatever you want to measure, if you do it with a quantum device, it's going to be much, much more accurate. I'll give you a couple of examples if we've got time. One of these, dear to my heart, because I'm basically a gravitational theorist, is measuring small gravitational gradients. So a gravity gradiometer is a device that will tell you if the local gravitational force, we call it little g, your weight, if you like, if it's varying slightly as you move across the Earth's surface. Why would that be? Well, because there might be buried mineral deposits, or there might be cavities under the ground like tunnels. And all of these things affect, to a tiny, tiny extent, the gravitational force acting on a body above it. And also, if you go vertically or farther from the center of the Earth, gravity is a little bit weaker, and that effect you can measure. So quantum devices can measure, they're so accurate that they can measure the falling gravity, the diminution of gravity of a vertical centimeter or even a vertical millimeter, who really push this from the center of the Earth, this tiny, tiny effect. The same sort of principle could be used for navigation, because if you imagine, well, you don't have to imagine it, drive a car and turn the corner rapidly and you feel yourself sort of flung to one side. Sometimes it's called artificial gravity. It's just Newtonian mechanics, but there are these inertial forces, we call them, just like gravitational forces. You can measure those with quantum devices called accelerometers, quantum accelerometers, again, to such extraordinary accuracy that if you put one in a submarine, then even after sailing for a day, you would know where you are under the waves to within a meter or so, according to the, you know, the best technology, the claims of the best technology. Well, that's really useful. People are worried about the GPS because they think it's vulnerable to hacking and spoofing and blowing it up by a hostile actor. So you really would like a navigation system that doesn't rely on communicating with a network of external objects. And this is one device that will do it. I'll just give you one medical device, which I've always found pretty fascinating. Between your ears, we've got this extraordinary thing called the brain, and the brain is an electrochemical system, and it's got all sorts of flickering electrical patterns going on, which you can detect by putting things on the scalp. Electroencephalography is decades old now. But those flickering electric fields also make flickering magnetic fields, and the magnetic fields penetrate the skull, can be detected from outside the helmet without anything invasive. You don't need to drill into somebody's brain. You can wear a helmet that has quantum magnetometers or magnetic sensors, This is called magnetoencephalography, and putting it dramatically, you wear this helmet and it can read your thoughts. But you know, there's a lot of interest now in coupling this so-called brain-computer interface, coupling your neural activity to, say, a robot or a computer or something through the thought process. In principle, I mean, this is technology is advancing rapidly. But again, in healthcare, this magnetoencephalography could be used to diagnose epilepsy or early onset Alzheimer's or something of that sort. So this is emerging quantum sensing technology in the healthcare space. And I think there's enormous potential, commercial potential, but also potential for, you know, just doing good for humanity in those sorts of quantum devices, quantum sensing. So we must put the quantum sensing alongside the cryptography and the quantum computing as advancing very rapidly at this time.
0: Your enthusiasm comes through both in your comments here and in the book, which mentions all of those technologies you were talking about. That is the point, after all, to give readers a sense of what's coming with quantum technology. I don't know that I am as optimistic as you are, Paul, about these. Actually, let me strike that. I know that I am not as optimistic as you are, because when you start talking about mind-reading helmets, immediately my thoughts go to the oligarchs who would love to have those to roll out to vulnerable citizens and other people right away. But I do agree that there are some possibilities for good. I just hope that we'll have a regulated society with a little stronger democracy to make those choices better for the rest of us, rather than just ceding more control to the oligarchs. And I do appreciate all the work you put into this book to give us this tour. The book is called Quantum 2.0, The Weird Physics Driving a New Revolution in Technology. It's published by Chicago University Press. Paul Davies, thank you so much for being on the show today.
1: It's been a wonderful conversation, and thank you for inviting me.

And we're back. If you're just tuning in, you're listening to Tectonic. My name is Mark Hurst. I'm your host and will remain your host for the last, what do we got? I don't know, 15 or ish minutes left in the show. We just heard my interview with physicist and author Paul Davies talking about his latest book, one of about 40 that he's written, called Quantum 2.0, The Weird Physics Driving a New Revolution in Technology. And I appreciate him taking the time to speak. I have been wanting to cover quantum computers for some time on the show, and I thought this book and this interview with Paul Davies gave a good opportunity for us to do this, so that as quantum computing and quantum cryptography, quantum AI, quantum sensing, whatever comes down the pike at us, we'll at least have a little bit of a foundation on which to build. So that's why I was happy to talk with Paul with that beginning intro to quantum physics, quantum mechanics. What does it mean for two particles to be entangled? What does it mean for us to talk about superposition? Those are the sorts of fundamental aspects that give rise to all of this quantum technology. And as he said at the beginning of the interview, all of us use quantum technology all the time. And so it's not like this is an alien concept that has never been developed. I mean, if you use a surveillance phone, you use quantum technology. Any kind of computer, even if you have a monitor at home or at work that uses an LED screen, or you have an LED TV or something like that, LEDs are quantum technology. So it's a common use of technology to say that we're drawing on quantum physics, but that's from 100 years ago. I mean, we've been living with quantum technology for a long time. The question is, what happens when the next jump occurs, which Paul argues is coming soon due to the quantum cryptography from quantum computers being able to solve every puzzle in current cryptography and get through every kind of encryption that is currently in use in banks and hospitals and military systems and everything else. That's going to be pretty weird. But what I wasn't aware of was that how many institutions and governments, he says, are out there already installing quantum cryptography to be prepared for when that happens. So there's a lot happening behind the scenes that we don't hear about every day in quantum technology development. And so I was happy that we had a chance to get a little glance at it today. And one of the things that really concerns me, as I said at the end, I think it's Paul's job to be optimistic as he covers these developments. He's a scientist. He's looking for applications. I appreciate that. I respect that. But from my perspective, from where I sit, looking at the behavior of the tech companies and what they have done with the affordances that they have, both technological and political and financial, the track record is not great. And that concerns me. What's going to happen when they get their hands on quantum computing, or as Paul suggested, maybe a quantum internet, or God help us, QAI. Are you ready to hear that phrase? We have QAI. It's a godlike superintelligence. The last thing that I want Google to have is the access to some sort of quote-unquote godlike superintelligence to do who knows what with. Because look at this. And Google, by the way, is one of the companies that is investing heavily in quantum computing. Because of course it is. I mean, it's all these same guys. It's all the same. It's not like you have a group of physicists that are hermetically sealed off from the bad guys in Silicon Valley who are working on this, on these pure applications of quantum technology. Oh, no, this is very expensive work. It's all coming out of the same pot of money from those same eight dudes who want to live on their super yachts for the next 20 years. It's the same guys.
And if you want to look at Google's current behavior with all of the power and all of the influence that it has, and you got to wonder, what does it matter if you're a multi-trillion dollar corporation if you can't do one gosh darn thing right? And what I'm talking about is when the current occupant of the White House decided on a whim that he was going to rename one of the Great Lakes to his own pleasure, from the correct name, which is Lake Ontario, to his imbecilic made-up name, which is Lake America. It's so deeply embarrassing just to hear that, just to have to say that, to report on this is so embarrassing. But where you actually see how low this goes, down through the sub-basement into and towards the center of the earth, is how low Google went when they immediately complied and changed Google Maps so that the lake is now labeled officially within Google Maps as Lake America. And I have to ask, is this the company that we want rolling out quantum computing and quantum AI with all of the power that that is going to afford that company? Oh, no. Oh, no, no, no, no. We do not want this. That's why I'm concerned. It's again, friends, it's not just the act of having these extended powers. Those are by themselves concerning. And I can get into some of those concerns. But just on an abstract level, it's not just the technology itself that worries me. It's who is going to be controlling this technology. Do we know anything about these people? Do they have a track record? And in Google's case, we do. We do know about them, and they do have a track record. And none of it's good. All you have to do is look at this Lake Ontario issue. I mean, we could go back through the years of this show, all of the various elements and examples of abject misbehavior on the part of this company and its leadership. There is an absolute, it's not like a lack of ethics. It's a void. It's a gaping chasm where something substantive might otherwise sit. It's just an echoing canyon of nothing. That is the values within Google. The ethics within Google is a giant abyss where the only thing that reigns is nothingness. Well, I take it back. Maybe there's a spirit of malice in there. I've begun to wonder if these companies are not simply void of any ethics and simply incompetent when it comes to doing the right thing, but perhaps they are actively plotting the destruction of things that we hold dear. And in some cases, that's happening. I mean, when you look at the issue of the AI companies that are now shredding rare books in order to feed into their AI sludge engines, and then pulping the remains of these books so no one will ever get to read these books ever again. It's like, boy, they must actually hate the rest of us to seek out our cultural treasures, these 300-year-old hardbound, you know, leather-bound, beautifully printed and bound masterpieces or works of scholarship or art, poet, who knows what it is, and just ripping the covers off and throwing them into industrial scanners and then shredding the remains. Actually, McSweeney's had an interesting take on this. You know, McSweeney's, the humor magazine. There's a short thing. I want to read this for you. It's a short piece by Jack Loftus, dated August 28, 2026. And the title is, "I'm the guy who destroys antique books after we scan them into our company's insatiable AI platform." And here's what it says. "I realize enthusiasm for one's job is a little embarrassing now, but honestly, I adore what I do. I'm the guy who destroys priceless antique books once our generative AI scanners are finished with them. Officially, my title is Senior Legacy Media Completion Specialist, but everyone calls me Book Doug. There was already another Doug, you see, but he works in accounts payable, so I got the fun one. People assume scanning is the exciting part, and sure,
it is impressive. They shear off the spine, separate the pages, and run everything through these enormous machines so the computer can absorb every sentence ever written and use it to create some fairly compelling LinkedIn posts. But then, boy oh boy, the wheeled cart carrying those decimated remains comes to me. That is where the human touch enters the process, assuming you count industrial shredders and a giant burn pit out back as an extension of the hand, which I certainly do. Our company has a very founder-led culture, so everyone is encouraged to approach problems like an owner. I do not own the company, obviously. I own a 2012 Mitsubishi Galant. Still, when I see a one-of-a-kind 300-year-old tome taking up 6 whole inches of shelf space, I immediately start thinking about scale and efficiency. The older books are my favorite because they arrive with such rich history. Thick leather covers, gold inset lettering, the musty smell of age, and sometimes a handwritten note from 1894 that I don't bother to read, and the scanners largely skip since it's not integral to our performance KPIs. Then the magic. One minute, they are a treasured record of human thought. The next, they are 12 searchable megabytes and a manageable quantity of mixed paper strips going into one of several large welcoming bins marked destroy. People ask whether I ever feel bad. Usually this happens after someone learns the books are rare, so I explain that rarity is just an inventory problem. And it goes on from there, friends. I'm running out of time to read the whole piece, but again, it's called I'm the Guy Who Destroys Antique Books After We Scan Them Into Our Company's Insatiable AI Platform. And if you'd like a link to that, as well as a link to Paul Davies' book, you can find it on the Tectonic site, tectonic.fm, T-E-C-H tonic.fm, and click on the episode with Paul Davies. And all I can say, friends, is that we are headed into some very concerning times, probably some very dangerous times, both for people who love beautiful old hardcover books, but also people who appreciate democracy or even a functioning society at any level. And this development of quantum technology, as I said, is something that I want to return to because it's going to affect all of us as it's being run by the same toxic, awful, beastly corporations that we need to resist. I do have some homework for you for next time. I want you to avoid Apple, abandon Amazon, forget Facebook, and whatever you do, get off Google. And let's go out to the new song, The Nerd Reich by Jesse Wells. I'll see you next time, everybody.

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On this show, you'll hear solutions journalism for social justice, fueling action, not despair. I'm Sonali Kolhatkar, host and executive producer. This week, we'll examine how and why nurses recently organized nationwide protests against the AI surveillance company Palantir. Kathy Kennedy, president of National Nurses United and its affiliate California Nurses Association, will report on the protests and why they were organized. Then Zahra Billu, executive director of the Council on American Islamic Relations San Francisco Bay Area chapter, will share why she's being named in a federal lawsuit by parents who are upset their kids were exposed to her. And finally, we'll turn to Amy Josiane Twagiru Mukiza, Director of Training at Midwest Academy and Board Co-Chair of the National Black Worker Center, who will share what Black immigrants and voters are facing in this time of authoritarianism and how people are fighting back through mass trainings via what's called solidarity schools. That's coming up in just a moment.

0: I'm Sonali Kohatkar, host and executive producer of Rising Up with Sonali, an independently produced, subscriber-supported program nationally syndicated to radio stations, free speech, TV, and podcast platforms. 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Unionized nurses across the United States held protests in late August against the AI company Palantir, a notorious firm that has enabled mass government surveillance and immigration-related policing. The nurses took particular aim at federal detention of children in migrant jails, and they made crucial links between the defunding of healthcare in order to pay companies like Palantir to surveil us. My guest is Kathy Kennedy. She's president of the National Nurses United and its affiliate, California Nurses Association. Welcome to the program, Kathy. So tell me, why Palantir? People know that Palantir is this organization that basically, this corporation that basically has been doing quite evil things, but why do nurses care enough to have nationwide protests against this company?
1: Well, number one, everyone trusts a nurse. And, you know, for us, it's about caring for our patients and our communities. And Palantir is someone that we absolutely do not need in our government, in our hospitals, or in our communities. And so that is the reason why, you know, nurses are out in front saying no to Palantir, purge Palantir, along with our community allies.
0: Tell me where the protests took place. They were in various cities around the country. What did they look like? How many people showed up? What were some of the signs that people held?
1: Well, you know, I had an opportunity to, you know, I'm from Sacramento, so we took a bus. We took two buses from Sacramento down to Palo Alto, and that is where the headquarters of Palantir is. And we met other nurses from the Bay Area, so Oakland, San Francisco, along with our community allies. And so we kind of, you know, came into Palo Alto with our signs, purge Palantir, no to Palantir, you know, and we had other signs from our community allies that were quite creative. We also had these huge band-aids that said, cut Palantir, out to Palantir. We actually put them on the windows with letters and drawings from children and other people saying that they have created so much havoc because they're helping ICE, you know, to get the data, to get our some of our immigrant folks to, you know, ICE's, you know, detaining them and putting them in the various concentration camps. And so we are just saying that it's important that Palantir shouldn't have anything to do within our society. So lots of different signs and things that we did when we were down there in Palantir. You know, the other thing that we did was we had little baby shoes, and each pair of shoes represented 10 babies that were snatched up by ICE and put into the detention center, which was over 500 babies and over 6,000 children, if you can believe that, in these concentration camps. We also had umbrellas that had little eyes on it, which represented that the nurses and the community is watching Palantir, and we really want them out of our lives, you know. So billions and millions of dollars contracts that Palantir received from our own government to not only snatch up, you know, our community of immigrants and people. And, you know, they said that they're, you know, trying to get the most evil people. But what they're doing is they're just picking up anybody. Brown, Black, Asian, and putting
0: and
1: them in
0: police,
1: these.
0: ICE agents are, I understand, basically using, or journalists have been able to find that it's Palantir that enables these ICE officials to just simply, you know, figure out exactly where somebody lives, pick them up, and their technology has created data that is hugely unreliable, particularly for people who have darker skin, right?
1: That is correct. And then, so that's exactly why nurses are out in front on this, along with our, you know, community allies, because we take care of patients. And, you know, and now we're finding that Palantir is invading our hospitals. And so we're saying, no, we want our hospital employers to, you know, if they have any contracts with Palantir Technologies, to cancel them. Because Palantir has no place in hospitals. We are a place of healing. And really, Palantir has no place in our society.
0: The fact that nurses also made the link between the defunding of healthcare and the pouring of our resources into policing and surveillance technology, I think, is a really important point. Let's dig into that, because the flip side of that, which is what I believe nurses are calling for, the flip side of that, which many others are calling for, is an abolitionist goal, right? Which is that take money out of policing and put it into the things that actually keep us safe, because government is busy doing exactly the opposite. Why is it important to make that link, that they're taking money from programs like essentially, you know, Medicaid and Medicare, and giving it to Palantir? They may not say they're making those direct links, but, you know, it's one pot of money.
1: Of course, you know, and it is all about profit, and really we're trying to save our democracy. And what they're doing is they're trying to have control. This is about enabling human abuses. And we are absolutely against that. HR 1 took millions of dollars and shifted it, you know, took it out of healthcare and ended up giving it tax breaks to the millionaire and billionaires.
0: And this is the so-called big, beautiful bill.
1: The big, beautiful bill, which is really ugly. I mean, and really it is important that that money should be in the social nets that we have, Social Security, Medicare, Medicaid, all SNAP, all of those things. And now what we're seeing is that healthcare costs are going out of the roof. People can't afford paying their premiums. So there's going to be lack of access to healthcare. We're going to see more people in our emergency rooms sicker, and people are going to die because of what HR 1 did. And so that is the reason why nurses are out in front. And Palantir, again, is data mining, you know, finding information and giving it to governments to use against people. And we don't

0: need that in our society. We're about having a healthy society, and Palantir doesn't need to be part of our society at all. We don't need to be surveilled. We need the money to go into healthcare for everyone.
1: I don't know if you saw this particular story or not, but there's a mom in Texas named Laura Berlin, who last April created a map, online map called Who is Profiting from ICE? And she, you know, created this way for the general public to go and find all the companies that are getting government contracts. Oh. And using technology, if you will, to empower folks. And now her website was just linked, labeled by the Department of Homeland Security as a domestic terrorism threat. So it seems it's okay when the government basically, you know, creates data gathering and surveillance technology on us, on taxpayers. But if taxpayers, you know, use legal means to just point out connections, that is seen as a domestic terrorist threat. And it's terrifying. I don't know if you have any thoughts on that.
0: Well, you know what? We've been here before. I mean, if you go back in history, and, you know, and that's why it's so important, and we say this to our nurses, you know, look at what happened in the 60s, 50s and 60s. You can even go back to slavery time. I mean, so this isn't anything new where they have, you know, where they identify people that are actually using their voices to talk about the atrocities that are happening here in the United States. They're labeled as terrorists, domestic terrorists. So we've been here before. So, you know, it's important for people to understand history, and we don't want to repeat we don't want it to be repeating over and over again. And so, you know, we are educating our nurses, our rank and file. We're also educating the communities, because people are seeing what's happening. The rich are getting richer. The poor are getting poorer. There isn't a middle class anymore. And so we need to understand what's happening and really use our voices to stop this fascism and to use our collective power, people power, and get out there and vote in mass so that we can stop this regime and really look forward to a true democracy by the people, for the people, and not for the wealthy.
1: Finally, Kathy, just zeroing in on the way in which AI technology is being used in the healthcare, you know, in government healthcare is something that ought to also really concern us, right? Because state governments are deploying artificial intelligence to determine who is eligible for Medicaid. And there's, you know, not taking into account the sort of human needs, which a human might be able to determine. So they're basically unleashing these robots on us to decide whether we deserve healthcare or not. I imagine that's a great concern to nurses.
0: Well, it is, because, you know, as nurses, we don't look to see if whether or not a person is eligible for healthcare. Healthcare should be a human right, and it doesn't matter what your status is. We're about healing. So as a nurse, I'm not looking to say, well, you know, if you're not eligible to get healthcare, I'm going to push you aside to somebody that may have it. That's not who we are as far as nurses. And, you know, I've been a nurse for 46 years, and this is something that we have always purported, and we have constantly pushed the fact that healthcare is a human right, and it should be given to everyone here in the United States. We are one of the wealthiest countries in the world, and yet we have the worst outcomes. I think our outcomes are down in the 30s, maybe even 40s now. And I don't, nobody understands why that is. And so that is why the nurses have always been in the forefront of pushing Medicare for all. And we're going to continue to push until that happens. And so these billionaires, where they have all, they've taken all this money, it's time for them to get out of our society. Pay their fair share. We don't need Palantir, purge Palantir, and ensure that there is Medicare for all.
1: And is there a place where people can go to find out about Purge Palantir and other future nurses' protests, nurse-led protests around Palantir that you can cite?
0: You know what? They can always go to National Nurses.

0: healthcare access and not into surveilling everyday working people. We need to take our democracy back.
1: Yeah, Big Brother isn't just watching, unfortunately, right? They're doing a lot more than that, stripping us of our rights, terrorizing us, imprisoning us, deporting us, deporting US citizens. Every day there's a new story about somebody who is a citizen, because ICE agents are trusting the information they get from Palantir more than somebody's birth certificate, right? Which
0: Yes,
1: is
0: isn't that
1: just,
0: something?
1: and of course, it's people of color that are often being, tar I mean, definitely bearing the brunt of this technology. And, I should mention, nurses are, people of color are overrepresented among nurses, right? There's a lot of immigrant-born nurses, a lot of Black nurses, disproportionate to the population, I believe. Nursing is a profession that really attracts, it's a female-heavy occupation. And so these are precisely also the people who are often targeted by ICE, by Palantir, by government.
0: Well, we had one nurse up in Maine who was detained, and we were able to move into action and get her released before she was flown off to Louisiana. This was a nurse that was working. She is an immigrant, and so we were able, in a short period of time, to get her detained from going to, one of the concentration camps, I like to call them. And she is now back at home in Maine and is working. And so that is the power of our union and how we it's important for us to realize that, they're not going after, the criminals. They're going after everyday people, people that provide, they're working hard, working people. They help our economy and what they do, and so we just need all of this to stop.
1: And the numbers of ICE arrests have dramatically gone up to record highs, nearly 50,000 people a month, the vast majority of them without any criminal record whatsoever. And of course, we know the caveat that often people are criminalized even if they do not commit crimes. But even then, people who don't have criminal records are primarily the ones who are being targeted right now. Kathy, I want to thank you so much for joining us today. Best of luck to you.
0: All right. Thank you so much. Bye-bye.
1: My guest has been Kathy Kennedy. She is the president of National Nurses United and its affiliate, California Nurses Association. And we've been discussing the protests held August 27th in the Bay Area of California and in cities around the country against Palantir technology led by nurses. I'm Sonali Kolhatkar, host and executive producer of Rising Up with Sonali, an independently produced subscriber-supported program, nationally syndicated to radio stations, free speech, TV, and podcast platforms.

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A well-known civil rights leader in San Francisco has found herself at the center of a federal lawsuit filed by parents of school children who visited a mosque. Zahra Billu, a lawyer and the executive director of the Council on American Islamic Relations San Francisco Bay Area office, was an invited speaker at the Muslim Community Association's mosque in Santa Clara, California, where Palo Alto High School students were on an optional field trip as part of a school-related social justice program. The parents are claiming their children were, quote, exposed to Billu and to the idea that Islam promotes social justice.

0: Robelu now joins me. Welcome to the program.
1: Thank you so much for having me, Sonali.
0: Well, I've spoken to you many times over the years, and I'm fairly familiar with the work that you're doing. I've been exposed to you and your views. I'm fine. Tell me what happened, first of all. You wrote an op-ed in the San Francisco Chronicle about it, and we'll link to that from our website so people can read your own words. Just briefly speaking, you were just an invited speaker, and now you're being sued, or you're at least being named in a lawsuit.
1: No, I'm not being sued. I had to clarify that with my parents
0: Right.
1: this
0: You're
1: year,
0: being, yeah.
1: unfortunately. So I was an invited speaker at the Muslim Community Association, one of the largest mosques in Northern California, in fall 2025. What I knew at the time was that a group of students from Palo Alto High School who were specifically on what they call their social justice pathways track were visiting the mosque. And I was invited to speak to them about my work and experience as a Muslim woman, as a civil rights lawyer, and how my faith inspires my work, as well as what we're doing and seeing right now in the Trump era. That's it. It was a brief visit. I wasn't involved with any of the planning. I came, I spoke, I answered questions, and then I went back to the care office, which is nearby. A couple of weeks ago, we got word, first via the press, which, by the way, is also how the school district learned about the lawsuit. They had not been served before the plaintiffs went to the press. And it's a group of families who, by the way, I should clarify, Sonali, not a single one of the named plaintiffs had a child on the field trip. So these
0: Wait,
1: are,
0: what?
1: right, exactly. There's a group of plaintiffs, some who are named and some who are not. Obviously, we don't know who the unnamed plaintiffs are, but among the ones who are named, the parents and families that felt so strongly about their children's exposure to Islam and me, none of them were actually exposed. None of them went on this field trip. And I don't know if any of them were in the pathways but opted out of the field trip, but no one is speaking with firsthand knowledge of what happened that day. So that's who is suing. They are suing the school district and the Muslim Community Association, which hosted the visit, is named in the allegations in the lawsuit as MI. And you said this, they have claimed that the children were exposed to me. My response to this in the San Francisco Chronicle was, I wish I had been exposed to someone like me when I was growing up and finding my way. They have also claimed that I had unfettered access to the students. I will tell you for certain, I had no unfettered access to anyone. I came, I spoke, I left. There were chaperones, there were parents, and so on. It's brought by a group of parents who say that they are advocating for religious neutrality. Some of the things that we have found out about these parents is that they are associated with the Jewish Community Relations Council, a very pro-Israel, pro-genocide group. They're also, at least one of the families is associated with the Hindu American Foundation, a pro-Hindutva group that, again, both masquerade as civil rights organizations. The attorney that has brought this lawsuit has brought numerous lawsuits, all to advance anti-Palestinian racism is what I would say or how I would describe those lawsuits. The point, though, is not to win in court. It is to scare school districts, school teachers, and parents from engaging what I would argue is needed educational experiences. Islam is one of the largest religions in the world, and it is one of the most attacked in the United States. Mosques have been hosting classrooms for more than 25 years now to ensure that we're dispelling rumors, myths, and stereotypes. They want to scare people away from engaging in ordinary experiences. And one of the points I made in the Chronicle is that they are claiming that the First Amendment protects students from religious indoctrination and that schools must be unbiased in how they present different faiths. We're not in disagreement about those things. However, exposure to Islam and Muslims is not the same as an endorsement. Nor is it the same as indoctrination. None of that happened here, despite what all of these families who weren't there are saying about it.
0: And kids are being exposed to every religion, in particular Christianity, you know, by some of the same people who want, you know, to have the Ten Commandments be posted in schools, etc. It's really interesting. I don't know if you can comment on this, but the parents who are suing are claiming that that the children were, you know, girls were forced to wear the hijab. They were given copies of the Quran. You know, in this, it's so similar to the kind of language that we've seen from the right that has tried to police gender and sexuality, right? Like trans kids or LGBTQ kids who aren't allowed to, you know, who now will not see themselves represented in school curricula and literature in some parts of the country because, you know, states like Florida have banned any kind of books that center LGBTQ protagonists. So it seems similar to the kinds of attacks we've seen in other arenas to other minorities.
1: There is this allegation that exposure is endorsement. That's what they are implying, that if you show children something, you are inherently endorsing it. And one of the things that's really key, by the way, is that this was an optional field trip. So at least one student who has spoken out publicly has said, I called out sick that day. And she was very likely legitimately sick. And she says, I don't think that visiting the mosque is a problem. I do take objection to Zahra Billu, and that's fine. She can take objection to that. This was an optional field trip, right? I opted out of numerous field trips when I was a kid growing up. I remember my parents would be like, oh, that's too far. Or what's the purpose of that? That's fine. Parents retain that right. So no student was forced into anything, not the field trip itself, not into wearing a headscarf, not into taking a Quran. One of our colleagues at K-12 Legal Defense posted a response to everything that's being alleged. And she raised a really good point, by the way. The Quran is available on the internet, so no student was forced to take it. And by the way, if they wanted it, they didn't need to come to the mosque to get it. And so there was no enforcement anywhere in this process. And so when parents are saying you're exposing our students to this, it's like, well, did you read the permission slip? Oh, wait, you wouldn't have because your kids weren't in this class anyways.
0: Let's talk about the much more real issue of Islamophobia, which is part of what you talked about, right? So these parents are claiming that they were exposed, their kids were exposed to you and your views, they were exposed to the idea that Islam is a religion that's deeply consistent with social justice and promotes social justice. But in truth, the victims of the kind of hatred that they're even sort of claiming that their kids were victimized from is the victims are primarily or often Muslim kids, right? Tell me about the reports that CARE, I know that's one of the main things that CARE does is to showcase Islamophobia and fight against it, to show how it's happening and fight against it. How real is what Muslims are facing in the educational system?
1: So growing up, I remember there were like maybe two or three pages in a world religions textbook, and that was our limited exposure to Islam. But there were Christmas caroling concerts. We learned about Christianity. We closed for Christmas. And, you know, now, for example, a number of school districts closed for various religious holidays. In the last 25 years, the Muslim community has partnered with so many interfaith and also people of no faith across, right, churches, synagogues, school districts to say, come learn about us, because we know not only is exposure not endorsement, exposure increases understanding. And we want you to understand who we are. And while we're negotiating whether or not to have a field trip like this, close to 50% of Muslim students report experiencing bullying and religious bias, right, at the hands of their peers and sometimes at the hands of administrators and teachers. And so that's really what we're talking about here, is that this group of families is saying, we don't want you to visit a mosque. And by the way, they did learn about the other religions. They didn't go to every house of worship because you don't have to. It doesn't require that the First Amendment doesn't require that you visit every house, but that you treat everything equally. So they studied the other religions. So while we're negotiating that, you've got At the same time, more than 50% of students who identify as Muslim experiencing bullying. And so, Nali, when we zoom out of this, we have to consider that the shooters of the terror attack on the mosque in San Diego were just teenagers, right? And just this week, a third person was indicted in that crime. And I mean, the first two killed themselves, so they weren't indicted. But a young girl in North Carolina, about 17 years old, to the best of my knowledge, was indicted for aiding and abetting. Would things be different if we were more willing to learn about each other and spend time with each other and not...
0: Right, these young kids, if they had actually visited a mosque, met Muslims and what Muslims face, might not have ended up doing what they did. And in fact, I understand that some of the kids who actually did go on the field trip spoke to press and reported that it was really quite educational and that they learned a lot and they enjoyed it and nothing was forced on them.
1: That's the contradiction. You have a group of parents who had nothing to do with the field trip and did not have children on the field trip suing. And then you have a group of students who are saying, this was really valuable. This was of benefit, and we want to speak for ourselves.
0: So when we look at the growing kind of doublespeak, the Orwellian approach to especially education, isn't it kids who pay the price, not just Muslim kids, but all kids, right? Because kids are being deprived of an education. Literally being exposed to something is step one in learning about it. That is how you educate yourself. You expose yourself to other viewpoints and other cultures and religions and traditions and ethnicities and histories and learn about them
1: and
0: so
1: make
0: that
1: own
0: you can,
1: decisions.
0: Right.
1: Where like people have said, well, would you be okay with your family visiting churches or synagogues or temples? And I was like, yes, like actually that is really good. Like I am very familiar with certain Christian beliefs because I grew up learning about them. I understand what the Jewish community experienced because we learned about that, right? So that's how we develop understanding, is through learning, exposure, and then we make our decisions. And I still choose to be a practicing Muslim. Nobody converted in that field trip, by the way, in case anyone is wondering.
0: And if they do convert, so what? Like, it might
1: they
0: be
1: were
0: that
1: to convert anyways.
0: Right, exactly. And it might be that a person who converts to Islam, their first exposure was in school. And it might be that another kid visits a synagogue and ends up in adulthood or whenever, even in childhood, wanting to convert to Judaism. I mean, that is literally the right. Like, the freedom of religion is a right.
1: Yes. Yes, and so, making informed decisions is a rite of passage as an adult. And so learn and then grow and then decide.
0: So as you were saying earlier, this is not like, you know, it's just basically, it seems like it's not a serious lawsuit. The point is to provoke. The point is to send a chilling effect on speech and on people to be proud of their heritage. So how are you responding? You are speaking up. You're not allowing yourself to be shut down. How are, you know, organizations like CARE responding to this time of heightened Islamophobia?
1: So in this context, I am speaking out because enough is enough. The week before all of this happened, Senator Ted Cruz named me in one of his Islamophobic witch hunt hearings. And then this happened. And I said, look, let me tell you about who I am and what I do. I have spent the entirety of my career protecting civil rights. What more American thing could I do to prove myself? And so get to know me and work with your local mosque. And so we're speaking out against the lawsuit. It is, of course, against the district, but we want to make sure that our community's objection is heard. You're right. It's not a serious lawsuit. They're hoping to scare districts and teachers. And at best, they're hoping for a settlement, that the district will quietly resolve this and it will go away. And we are concerned about that because we don't want the district to agree to something that will tie the hands of educators and limit the experiences that their students will have. And we are watching for lawsuits like this across the state. In many cases, they are arising in the context of studying about Palestine or advocating for Palestine. And our consistent point is that students need to learn, educators need academic freedom, and school districts should not cower to litigious people who would attempt to restrict those things.
0: And the reports that we were mentioning earlier, are those all available on CARE's website? Do you also suggest that, you know, parents who care about equality be proactive and, you know, use these reports to actually address bullying and Islamophobia in schools, you know, instead of just defending against lawsuits, take the offensive, go on and protect children?
1: I love that. And I agree so much. So all of our reports are available at CAIR.com. That's CAIR.com. You can find reports from across the country, including the California reports there. And for parents of all students, start the conversation at your school, invite outside speakers, encourage learning about social justice in all of the ways that you can teach it, including by visiting mosques and engaging with the Muslim community. We are here, we are responsive, and we want to get to a place, Sonali, that I think many of us dream of, where we're not just fighting back consistently, but rather we're building another generation of students who is more open-minded, more curious, and hopefully also more cooperative than what the parents behind this lawsuit would like to see.
0: Zahra, wish you the best of luck. Thank you so much for joining us today. My guest has been Zahra Billu, Executive Director of the Council on American Islamic Relations, San Francisco Bay Area office. And I'm Sonali Kohatkar, host and executive producer of Rising Up at Sonali, an independently produced, subscriber-supported program nationally syndicated to radio stations, free speech, TV, and podcast platforms.

0: 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What do immigration, anti-black racism, voting, and democracy have in common? Pretty much everything. An increasing number of people exist in the intersections of race and immigration status, and at best are being deliberately excluded from exercising their democratic rights, or worse, are terrorized, jailed, and deported. But in spite of little to no corporate media coverage of it, people are fighting back, defending themselves, and training others to do so. My guest is Aimé Josiane Twagiru Mukiza, who is a director of training at Midwest Academy, a training institute for progressive organizers. They're also the board co-chair of the National Black Workers Center, a national organization uniting Black workers, unemployed, underemployed, and unemployed, and employed around the country to mobilize and provide resources needed to take on systems of oppression. Welcome to the program, Aimé Josiane.
1: Thank you so much for having me.
0: Let's first talk about yourself. You are one of these people who sits at this intersection. And I understand that you, as a person of Black immigrant origin, have faced a very direct impact to your voting rights. What is your story and how is it representative of so many people who have similar backgrounds to yours?
1: Yeah, so Sonali, like many other immigrants in my generation, I came to the U.S. as a child. My family received asylum here in the late 90s. And in 2012, living in Atlanta, where I currently live, I finally got my citizenship and was able to vote for the first time. And a couple of years before that, I also, became active in the immigrants' rights movement here in Georgia. And so two things really stand out for me. The first is that I always felt, even as a, a young adult, that there was something missing in how the immigrants' rights movement talked about Blackness. And Black immigrants in particular. I'm from East Africa. I have a lot of, friends and community members who are African and Caribbean. And we didn't really hear a lot of stories, mainstream stories about Black immigrants. And there's also a lot of conversation in the immigrant rights movement, especially in the early 2000s, that pushed this language of criminalization that felt kind of anti-Black. You would hear things like, "Don't target us, we're not the real criminals," or "We're not criminals." And the insinuation for a lot of Black folks was like, "Well, don't target non-Black immigrants because Black people are really the criminals," right? And it wasn't necessarily condemning criminalization. It was just condemning the criminalization of certain migrants. So I always felt a disconnect in that way. And then when I got my citizenship, because of my name, I'm presuming because of my zip code, I had the experience several times, although my address didn't change, I had the experience of my name not showing up at when I went to vote on election day. And so I got into a habit of voting early because you can often vote from anywhere if you vote early. But that's not accessible to everybody. And I think that the experience of having your name show up wrong, when you're a person like myself who has two first names and a middle name and a last name, none of which are like standard American names, can be really frustrating. And when I did work on elections, supporting folks, to go out to vote in previous elections, I talked to a lot of people who had a similar experience. They would show up on election day, and mostly, you know, Black folks in the part of Atlanta that I live and work in, who would have that experience of like, my name is spelled wrong on the roll, and so I'm being asked to vote provisionally, or my voting location changed. It's been the same voting location for the past, you know, however many years, and all of a sudden it's changed and I don't have a ride to get to the new location. So I think that, you know, this is a circumstance of being both a Black person in a state like Georgia, and also just being an immigrant in the same context.
0: Right. And Black immigrants have really been left out of the conversation around the, you know, around ICE raids, around federal policing. But what we're seeing unfold now, of course, is coming on the heels of what happened in 2020, which was the response to something that has been happening from the time that, you know, this country had policing, right? And so what are the ways in which states, especially ones where there have been large Black immigrant populations like Minnesota, like Maine, you know, where the majority or a significant portion of the immigrant population is from, say, African nations or the Caribbean or other places where Black immigrants are coming to the U.S. from, what has been the response by immigrant rights groups? How have people worked together? How have folks like you had to remind folks that and remind activists to include Black immigrants in the conversation?
1: Yeah, that's a really great question and really important. So I want to go back a little bit to around the time that I came to the U.S. as a kid. In 1999, there was a police murder of a Ghanaian man in New York City, Amadou Diallo. And I didn't know about it at the time, but I think that that story, when I think about the legacies of anti-Black violence in the U.S., I think about that because this is a Black immigrant man who is being targeted by the police and who is brutalized and murdered. And, you know, before we have the conversation about what is happening between ICE and Black immigrants, it's helpful to be grounded in what has been happening between all law enforcement and Black bodies. And one of the pieces that we've been working on with the May Day Strong Solidarity Schools, which we'll talk about in a little bit, is really making sure that people are grounded in a real history of these movements, our movements, and a real history of the United States. And a lot of that history points to a legacy of violence towards Black bodies. And so if we understand that history and that legacy, then it makes sense that that in this current political climate, that there is a new emboldened push to target Black migrants, you know, whether they're, like you said, African, Caribbean, whether they're in Minnesota, in New York, in Miami, in Atlanta, you know, in our airports and other workplaces. So I wanted to like name that first, because I think that when we talk about explosion of like violent tactics that we see immigration and customs enforcement use now, we can't separate that from the ways that we've seen violence at the hands of local law enforcement over decades, particularly as it's directed towards Black people. It's almost like Black people have been like the training grounds for the kinds of tactics that are now being deployed against all immigrants, regardless of race. So I wanted to name that and name the importance of like having political education to really ground us before we move into action. Because anti-blackness is really like, the foundation there. But something else that I will talk about is really the incredible ways that, particularly when I think about the Twin Cities and hearing a lot about the organizing that's happened there and having had the opportunity to train with some organizers from the Twin Cities, an East African organizer specifically, I think that there has been a really deep investment in bringing African migrants into social movements, whether it's around housing or education, and bringing them into the labor movement, through their memberships at the memberships with unions. And I think that it's that kind of work and that kind of organization over the past several decades that has led to the kinds of responses that we saw when ICE descended upon the Twin Cities, that folks were organized because they had built one, they had built organization. A number of people were already part of organizations. And so when ICE was, at their kids' school, targeting them at their workplaces, they belonged to an organization that was prepared to respond, and they had relationships with other organizations that were ready to move and act in solidarity
0: Right.
1: with them. And so that also stands out to me. And the goal of many organizers right now is like, how do we make sure that we can build that kind of organization across the country, particularly as we continue to see Black migrants being targeted.
0: Let's talk about these solidarity schools that were organized around the country earlier this year and are now going to also be offered in terms of trainings for people around Labor Day. Tell me about the trainings you've been involved in, what they look like, and what they're training people to do.
1: Yeah, so I've had the privilege of helping to work with organizers from across the country to pull together a curriculum that folks are using to run trainings over the next 2 weeks connected to Labor Day. I think we're hoping to get hundreds of trainings and get over 1,000 people trained up in skills around like how do you organize nonviolent direct action tactics in this moment to prepare your groups to connect to respond to violence that might be coming and descending upon you, both like physical, threats that might be expected from vigilantes, but also how do you prepare yourselves to respond to the political violence of voter suppression and voter intimidation?
0: And preventing the things that maybe have been happening to you from happening, although I don't know if that
1: Absolutely,
0: can be, I mean,
1: absolutely. How do you
0: right, I mean,
1: do that?
0: right.
1: There are a number of really great organizations that really specialize on things like election suppression. How do we respond to it? How do we train people to like notice it on election day and coach voters to not give up their rights, to make alternative plans, and then to also respond after the election, because a lot of we are anticipating right now is some of that, voter intimidation, some of that, vigilante violence. But what also happens very commonly in places like Georgia is what I described earlier, right? People just being purged from the voting rolls, not having a backup plan for how they're going to get to a second polling site because their initial site has changed, things like that. So our training does, and for Labor Day, we really want to encourage people to like get trained up on like how do you do that? How do you anticipate the kinds of scenarios that might show up on election day, and then prepare yourself to respond to that. And we're really encouraging people to think about how they do that, not as individuals, but in the collective. So if you're not already part of an organization, how do you find an organization that is doing that in your area, so that you're making a plan, and you're developing, those scenarios, not in isolation, but with other people who are also concerned and who and pull your skills and resources together. And then we also have to think about, how we even got here. So the Solidarity Schools also do a lot of good political education, and I've been really lucky to work with folks who know a lot about multiracial, multi-sector movement histories, and are able to point to examples of like how did people do this in the 70s? How did Black folks and Brown folks and Asian migrants like work in solidarity with each other in the 70s in order to address some of the issues of that day, which are not too different from what we're seeing today. That political education is very grounding, and it also helps people make sense of what's happening right now. The reality is that we are experiencing racial capitalism. We are experiencing a concentration of wealth and political power, which is a characteristic of fascism, and it's important that people understand what that is and develop the skills to be able to research and assess that. So another module that I'm really excited for people to, get their hands on is one that's all about how do you research the corporations that are, benefiting from the suppression of people's political voice, that are benefiting from the exploitation of workers, that are benefiting from the surveillance that is leading to our people being put into cages and being deported to places where they have, where they we don't have the social networks and support systems that they have here. And it's important that we do that research and we understand how beyond the election, we're also able to launch the kinds of campaigns and build the kinds of coalitions that allow us to hold those corporate and political actors accountable over the next several years.
0: Right.
1: So I'm excited for that. And so far, folks can go on our website. We just had our
0: This is for
1: training
0: Midwest
1: happen.
0: Academy.
1: This is maydaystrong.org.
0: All right. Okay.
1: Yes, so Midwest Academy is one of the partners for maydaystrong.org. And so folks can go to maydaystrong.org, and they can sign up to host a training if they're interested. We have a curriculum that we can share with folks. We have some organizers that can help you plan your own solidarity school. And then you can also go on there and see a map of where solidarity schools are planned, and sign up to join one if you're not able to plan one yourself.
0: Well, I want to thank you so much for joining us today, and we'll post links to those to that website from our website as well. Thank you for being with us, Aimée
1: Thank you so much for having me. I really
0: Josien.
1: appreciate it.
0: My guest has been Aimée Josien Twagiru Mukiza, who is Director of Training at Midwest Academy and the Board Co-Chair of the National Black Workers Center. I'm Sonali Kohatkar, host and executive producer of Rising Up with Sonali, an independently produced, subscriber-supported program nationally syndicated to radio stations, free speech TV, and podcast platforms.

0: I'm Rick Smith, and this is Labor History in Two.
1: This day in labor history, the year was 1910. That was the day the Protocol of Peace brought an end to the cloakmaker strike in New York City. The garment industry had been rocked by the uprising of 20,000 months earlier. Young women had struck hundreds of small shops over pay, recognition, and working conditions. They won ILGWU recognition in all but a handful of shops. 60,000 cloakmakers in the city were inspired to walk out of the sweatshops that July. The mostly male strike force demanded shorter hours and increased pay, the closed shop, and more. Union membership soared, and most of the small shops caved. The larger manufacturers would not, however, and by the end of the summer, the Protocol of Peace was negotiated. Future Supreme Court Justice Louis Brandeis figured prominently in the negotiations. The protocol established higher wages, shorter hours, and overtime pay. It also guaranteed the union shop, elimination of contracting, and monitoring of piecework rates. Even more significant, workers won a union health center, a board of sanitary control, a board of grievances, and a board of arbitration. For the first time, garment workers had access to health care, a way to eliminate sweatshop conditions, and a way to mediate and resolve shop floor complaints. The price to be paid, however, was that workers would give up their most powerful leveraging tool, the right to strike. The agreement was lauded as a step forward for industrial democracy. But soon, many workers complained that the protocol failed to answer a number of shop floor issues. Grievances piled up, and workers were penalized when they attempted to strike to resolve their problems. The protocol would be scrapped for a return to militant strikes during the 1920s. Labor History in Two brought to you by the Illinois Labor History Society and The Rick Smith Show. For more information, go to laborhistoryin2.com.
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0: From New York, this is Democracy Now!
1: The war on Iran is lasting longer than expected and is becoming a historical event. It is the decline of the American empire, and as such, is shaking the whole world, every company, every country, rethinking its strategy. And so the impacts will be many and will be spread out over a long period of time.
0: As the national debt surpasses $40 trillion for the first time in U.S. history, we'll look at the economic impact of the war on Iran with economist Richard Wolff. Then killing at sea 1 year ago today, the Trump administration began blowing up small boats in the Caribbean and Eastern Pacific. More than 220 people have been killed in roughly 70 strikes to date. A new documentary from Al Jazeera Fault Lines goes to Colombia and St. Lucia to meet some of the families who say their loved ones were killed.
2: What would justice look like for the death of your father?
3: Sometimes I wonder if there is justice.
0: We'll speak to Al Jazeera's senior correspondent, Josh Rushing, former Marine and spokesperson for CENTCOM during the U.S. invasion of Iraq. And finally, what is the RSS, the Hindu nationalist organization helmed by Mohan Bhagwat, rallied at Madison Square Garden over the weekend as protesters gathered outside?
4: He sits at the head of a vast far-right network that begins in India, but also has spawned thousands of Hindu supremacist groups all over the world aimed at spreading this exclusionary ideology of Hindutva or Hindu supremacy, or the idea that only Hindus are true Indians.
0: We'll speak to Hindus for Human Rights Action and congressional candidate Brad Lander, who also attended the protests. All that and more coming up. Welcome to Democracy Now!, democracynow.org, The War and Peace Report. I'm Amy Goodman. Officials in Iran say at least 11 people are dead and dozens more wounded after the U.S. launched a wave of attacks across southern Iran. Among the alleged victims are five people killed when a U.S. bomb fell on a house during a wedding celebration in the southern county of Sirik. One child was among the dead. Footage published by the Iranian Red Crescent Society appears to show several other children being treated for injuries hours later. Iran said it launched missiles on an American military base in Jordan and U.S. military equipment warehouses in Iraq. Kuwait says an Iranian drone attack caused a fire in a residential complex in the capital. The strikes come just days after U.S. and Iran exchanged fire for the first time in a month. In a social media post, President Trump claimed the strikes were in retaliation for Iran laying sea mines near the Strait of Hormuz. This is Iran's parliament speaker, Mohammad Badr Khalibaf.
5: If the enemy intends to prevent us from exporting oil from the Persian Gulf, know that no one will export oil from the Persian Gulf. This has been and will be our decision, and they will certainly pay the price for this military blockade they have implemented, and the Americans in particular will feel this with all their being.
0: Russian President Vladimir Putin has pledged continued support for Iran in its war with the United States, urging Russian cooperation and countering U.S. sanctions. Putin's pledge came during a joint appearance with the Iranian President Masoud Pezeshkian at the Shanghai Cooperation Organization Summit in Kyrgyzstan. Since the start of the U.S.-Israeli war in Iran in February, Russia has provided Iran with military hardware, including drone components, as well as intelligence, including on U.S. assets in the Persian Gulf. Meanwhile, European officials are blasting the Trump administration for inviting Russia's finance minister to Asheville, North Carolina, for the summit of central bankers from the G20 nations. It was the first time a Russian official participated in a G20 meeting since Russia's full-scale invasion of Ukraine over 4 years ago, and comes after Treasury Secretary Scott Bessent threatened to impose secondary sanctions against Iran's trading partners. In Germany, officials said Tuesday, Russia is behind an attempted drone attack on Leipzig-Halle Airport last month and announced a set of responses, including summoning Moscow's ambassador in Berlin and shuttering a Russian consulate. On August 4th, a drone loaded with military-grade explosives was discovered beside a Ukrainian cargo plane at the airport, a facility that also handles European and NATO military flights. Footage from security cameras seemed to show the device hitting the aircraft's wing, then dropping to the ground without detonating. Russian President Vladimir Putin claimed Germany planted evidence in order to frame Russia for the drone attack. This is Germany's interior minister.
6: We assume that Germany is the target of further hybrid attacks by Russia. It must also be assumed that there is a willingness to cause even greater damage through hybrid attacks.
0: In the occupied West Bank, the World Food Program said Tuesday it'll slash its food assistance by half this month, from 400,000 recipients to 200,000 due to serious funding shortages. This is Sean Hughes, the director for Palestine at the World Food Program.
7: In my recent visits to the West Bank, I have witnessed families once thriving and earning a living off their land, now forced from their homes, their livelihoods destroyed. They now find themselves in a chokehold, unable to move freely to access land or jobs, and so unable to afford food for their families. They face incredible injustice and hardship.
0: The World Food Program has also been forced to cut humanitarian aid to Gaza, where the agency supports 1.5 million people, including 1 million Palestinians who receive monthly food assistance. And Israeli courts brought criminal charges against a dozen guards accused of beating 9 Palestinian prisoners, one of whom died from the assault. According to the indictment, the 12 guards entered a cell during an evening headcount in November 2023, where they punched, kicked, and beat prisoners with clubs. The assault left Tahir Abu Asab dead with severe injuries to his heart and respiratory system. In March, Israel's military dropped charges against 5 soldiers accused of assaulting and gang raping a Palestinian man held at the Sde Tamon prison in 2024. According to the Public Committee Against Torture in Israel, more than 100 Palestinian prisoners have died in Israeli custody since October 2023. Meanwhile, Israel's far-right National Security Minister, Itamar Ben-Gvir, has deleted a campaign video he posted to a social media account following backlash. The AI-generated animation depicts Ben-Gvir denying food to Palestinian prisoners and forcing them along a conveyor belt into what appears to be a concentration camp. In the Democratic Republic of Congo, the death toll from an Ebola outbreak has topped 3,000 out of 6,100 reported cases. The World Health Organization warns the outbreak is now on track to exceed the deadliest on record when a regional outbreak in West Africa that began in 2014 killed 11,000 people. Healthcare workers are racing to vaccinate people against the latest strain of the Ebola virus.
8: Our experience in Bunia showed that those who died from Ebola were largely people who had not been vaccinated. Among those who contracted the disease but recovered, the majority had received the Ervebo vaccine. Based on that experience, we believe the Ervebo vaccine can also protect against other variants because it provides cross-immunity.
0: An anonymous federal whistleblower has warned the U.S. Postal Service's new mail voting system is untested, fatally flawed, and likely to lead to a catastrophic failure if it's implemented ahead of November's midterm elections. This follows President Trump's executive order in March directing his administration to create federal lists of citizens and to refuse delivery of mail-in ballots to people not on those lists. In a complaint shared with the office of Democratic Senator Richard Blumenthal, the whistleblower warns problems with the new U.S. federal ballot mail portal could lead to eligible absentee voters not receiving their mail-in ballots in time for the November election or at all. The whistleblower also warns of a 0% failure policy that would see even a single mismatch ballot cause an entire batch of up to tens of thousands of ballots to be rejected until the discrepancy is resolved. The whistleblower's complaint reads in part, quote, USPS leadership, it appears, has discarded all best practices as they speed the project to be ready for a September 1st implementation, raising questions about whether catastrophic failure would be a feature rather than a bug, unquote. Meanwhile, in a party line vote, all three Republican commissioners in Tarrant County, Texas, have voted to slash the number of polling sites in November's midterm elections by nearly a third, leaving 1.3 million voters with just 224 polling sites, shuttering close to 100 polling sites. Civil rights groups, including the ACLU and NAACP, warn the changes will disproportionately affect voters of color in Texas's third largest county, with majority minority areas of Arlington and Fort Worth targeted. Federal immigration agents arrested roughly 50,000 people in August, matching July's record-setting pace. That's according to a senior Department of Homeland Security official who spoke with NBC News. In Washington state, family members are calling on ICE to release 76-year-old Loreto Chavar. He's been held in ICE detention since June, even though he's a documented permanent resident and is battling stage 4 prostate cancer. He emigrated from the Philippines in 1995 and has lived in the U.S. with his wife and daughter ever since. He has no criminal record, was detained during his U.S. citizenship interview. In Springfield, Ohio, family members say 20-year-old Haitian immigrant Pierre de Masbel died by suicide after the Trump administration canceled protections for Haitian refugees and outfitted him with an ankle monitor. Bell was struck by a tractor trailer Monday morning on Interstate 70 after he reportedly parked on the shoulder and stepped into oncoming traffic. Bell had just begun his freshman year at Wright State University, where he was recruited to play soccer. He'd hoped to study neuroscience on his way to becoming a neurosurgeon. Pierre Damas Bell had a pending asylum claim, with his next hearing in asylum court scheduled for October. His death came after he expressed feeling shame and humiliation at being forced by ICE to wear a GPS ankle monitor. A federal judge denied the Trump administration's attempt to block DACA recipient Filipino activist Jacob Vihandre from seeking release from ICE custody. He's been held at the Folkston ICE Processing Center in Georgia. Federal immigration agents arrested him last October at gunpoint at his home in Texas. His lawyers claim he was arrested because of his photojournalism and social media posts critical of the Israeli genocide in Palestine and the U.S. government's treatment of prisoners of the so-called War on Terror. In Mississippi, the police chief of Senatobia was fired Tuesday, days after news reports revealed he routinely used racist language against black people in his text messages. In one text message, Chief Harold Vanderford said he was having a, quote, racist moment. In another text, he wrote that he almost, quote, beat a man using a racist slur to describe a black person. Vanderford had submitted his resignation, but the city's board of aldermen voted to reject it and fired him instead. Vanderford's police department came under increased scrutiny after a Senatobia police officer fatally shot a one-year-old black toddler named Cohen Wiley in a Walmart parking lot while responding to an alleged shoplifting call in June. On Capitol Hill, the House censured Republican Congressmember Chuck Edwards after a bipartisan panel concluded there was a substantial reason to believe he violated the chamber's sexual harassment rules. Edwards announced that he would not seek re-election last month after a House report found he should be penalized for, quote, persistent, unprofessional, and inappropriate conduct toward two young female staffers, unquote. According to the Ethics Committee report, Edwards had made repeated comments about the women's appearance, invited them to intimate dinners and vacations, wrote them notes expressing his affection, and gave them gifts. and a Massachusetts incumbent progressive Democratic Senator Ed Markey won his Senate primary on Tuesday, fending off a challenge from Congressmember Seth Moulton, who argued Markey was too old to do his job. At 80 years old, Senator Markey is the oldest Senate Democrat running for re-election. This is part of Senator Markey's victory speech last night.
9: We need to build more than just a Democrat.

0: economic fallout from the war, which began with the U.S. and Israeli attack on Iran just over 6 months ago. On Monday, a critical meeting of finance ministers and central bankers from G20 nations wrapped up in Asheville, North Carolina. The New York Times reports that representatives from Europe and Canada repeatedly criticized moves by the Trump administration that have impacted their economies. Germany's vice chancellor said the war in Iran and Trump's tariff policy are leading to global economic instability. This all comes as the U.S. national debt has topped $40 trillion, and borrowing costs for governments and consumers are on the rise due to a global sell-off in government bonds.
1: To help make sense of this moment, we're joined by Richard Wolff, professor of economics emeritus at the University of Massachusetts Amherst, visiting professor at the New School, co-founder of the journal Rethinking Marxism, and author of many books, most recently Understanding Capitalism. Richard Wolff is also the founder of Democracy at Work. Welcome back to Democracy Now! It's great to have you with us, Professor Wolff. Can you make sense of this moment as the U.S. passes the $40 trillion debt mark?
2: Well, it's one of the many signs of an economy and of an empire that is now in decline and that has to be faced, even though it is difficult for any population to face that it might be at such a moment. We're borrowing beyond all words. United States, the most indebted country in the world. The People's Republic of China is the number two creditor of the United States, which tells you a lot about who's rising and who's falling. It is now the case, for example, that we will be spending $1 trillion of the federal budget just to pay the interest on that $40 trillion debt. And what that means to every American citizen and every American business, you're paying taxes that are going to Washington not to pay for roads or highways or schools or medical care, just being collected by the government and given over to the wealthy companies and individuals and foreign countries who have lent that money. Had the government functioned differently, we wouldn't be in this debt. That's not a manna from heaven. That is a political choice. There's one example that I learned about a couple days ago that I want to give you just to show you the ramifications of this war. The price of a ship going through the Panama Canal has gone up by 100 times compared to February of this year, before the war began, to now.
1: Panama Canal.
2: And what's going on is that since the Strait of Hormuz is closed, not open as President Trump says, closed, one of the things that's happening is a crisis for shipping companies that would normally use the Strait of Hormuz. So what are the shipping companies doing? You know, this doesn't take a genius to understand. They're looking for other routes. And one of them is to use the Panama Canal. So suddenly, ships are showing up at the Panama Canal in much greater numbers, and they're desperate. They have to make their travel plans work. So the authorities in Panama have said, well, this is a wonderful opportunity. And to give you an example, the average price of a ship going through in February was $55,000, the fee. The latest number, $5+ million. That's 100 times larger. And why is that important for everybody beside the obvious? It's going to be inflationary for us. All the goods that are going through there that end up being consumer goods will have to be priced at a higher price to cover the higher cost. That's a direct outcome. If you hadn't made war on Iran, the Strait of Hormuz would have been open as it was before the war. So this is right on the government of the United States. Their decision led to this burden. And because it's only been going on for a few months, the impact on the prices we pay is about to unload itself. It's just as dramatic, for example, as the crazy price of jet fuel, of the diesel fuel, because that also wrapped up in this story.
0: And Professor Wolff, what is important for people to understand about the bond market? I mean, we keep seeing these headlines about bond sell-offs, higher bond yields, lower bond prices. What does this actually mean? And what is important for people to understand and how this all relates back to the Iran war?
2: The basic law of bonds is this. When the government borrows money, it gives you a piece of paper or an electronic version saying we owe you $1 million if you've lent the government $1 million. And we will pay you an interest rate, so and so many dollars, twice a year between now and the time we pay you back. So that's what the deal is. Well, you can buy and sell that IOU. It's negotiable. And so there's a huge market around the world where people and businesses and governments can buy and sell these, what they're called treasury securities. If the price goes down, you still get the same interest payment. So that means that the percentage goes up. So the price of the bond goes down, the interest goes up. That's the way it works. Now, here comes the punchline. If you keep borrowing like there's no end in the world, which is United States behavior, by the way, not just Mr. Trump, although he has violated every commitment he made about getting rid of the national debt, it's gotten larger, solving the problem, he's made the problem worse. But to be fair, Mr. Biden did his share of this also. This has been a joint project of both parties. They are afraid to tax, so they substitute by borrowing. But what people need to understand is they borrow from the rich. Who else can lend to the government? You have to be either a rich company, a rich government, or a rich individual. And so what's going on is we're collecting interest, that's the job, from all of us, our taxes, which are then delivered to the rich people who've lent to the government. Instead of taxing the rich, which would have gotten you the money, the government could have spent it, end of story, what you've done is borrowed that same money from the rich. The reason the government can borrow from the rich is because it didn't tax them. It's the same money, only it's going to the government as a loan rather than a tax payment. For a rich person, this is a no-brainer. Which would you rather have? Pay a tax, say goodbye to the money, or make it a loan, which gets paid back and pays you interest while you wait?
0: And as this interest rate goes up to these people who the government is borrowing from, what does that mean for everyday people, people who are trying to take out mortgages? And how does the government plan to continue paying for this war in Iran as mortgage costs go up, as the cost of borrowing for regular people goes up?
2: Let me answer the second and then the first. What the government is planning, according to Mr. Trump, is a bigger budget deficit in the year coming up than we already have this year. There is an enormous increase in defense spending, or now war spending, that is scheduled, and no comparable increase in revenue. Therefore, we're going to get a trillion-plus dollar deficit again, as we have had now for several years. So the problem isn't going away. It's getting worse. And now to your first part. Banks in this country, let's take a very simple example. They have a lot of money they want to lend. One place they can lend it to is to human beings who want to buy a home, who borrow a mortgage, we call that. But that's usually a loan for 15, 20, 30 years. Well, the government borrows for 15, 20, or 30 years. And a bank is therefore always comparing, where do I make more money? If the government is deeply in debt and therefore has to pay higher interest rates, the banks are going to move their money away from the mortgage market, make it harder for people to borrow, because they want to put that money to the government. And the simple reason, the government is less dangerous as a borrower than an individual family, which could have a problem. So you're going to squeeze the mortgage market. That's going to hurt everybody thinking about borrowing to buy a home while they fund a government that is increasingly going into debt. It doesn't take any foresight to understand this is not sustainable. This is the behavior of a government which, to parrot Louis the 16th, if I've got that right, who was famous for saying, après moi le déluge, after me comes the catastrophe. We're watching that play out, only it's us this time.
1: Let me ask you about a New York Times piece today, headlined, Allies grumble U.S. is hindering global economic growth. Trump has eviscerated regulatory barriers for businesses, including the booming artificial intelligence industry, leaned into fossil fuel production. European leaders remain more cautious on AI and other deregulation, more committed to a transition to renewable energy sources like wind and solar power. So if you can talk about the price of oil and what this means for this country and around the world.
2: Yes, the crisis is played out because the Europeans, largely because of pressure from below of the mass of the Europeans, they're not letting the climate issue go. They're saying, and by the way, over the last two or three summers, as we all know, the temperatures of Europe have been record-breaking and deadly for large numbers of their people. So this is an urgently viewed problem. They're demanding long-term solutions, and those include not relying on oil and fossil fuels. Those include conservation. Those include all kinds of measures that are being made more difficult by everything Mr. Trump is doing.
1: In fact, the climate crisis is affecting shipping, with a historic drought in Panama that's severely limiting water flows through the canal.
2: Right. And that's one of the reasons they're charging more money, because, you know, it is a crazy quilt. This war is not only being lost by the United States, if you're going to be honest, but the reality is it is a moment in which a relatively poor, relatively smaller country is confronting the big elephant in the room, the hegemon, the power country. And the whole world is watching this, and the whole world is wondering, we have developed a dependence on the United States because of the role we played in the world the last 70 years, coming out of World War II when all the other advanced industrial countries were destroyed. We emerged thanks to the Atlantic and Pacific Oceans. We could survive. We inherited the great colonial empires. We became the sole one. That's why we were so rich. That's why we had this explosion in which we fancied ourselves the great American exception. We weren't the exception. We were under exceptional circumstances, which everyone should have understood would never last. But instead of preparing for that, instead of having a plan to deal with the inevitable disappearance of those conditions, we imagined they would last forever. And now we have a government that is actually trying to roll back the inevitable movement of history. We're not going to make America great again, because the conditions for doing that aren't here. And all the bombast and all the verbiage doesn't change that. And the reality is being shown to us in Iran by the ability of this country, this little country, to push back effectively.
0: Professor Wolf, you talk about the U.S. as an empire in decline. You also talked about the coming deluge. Where do you see the U.S. economy heading?
2: At this point, we're at what's called a knife edge. If those interest rates go up that we were just talking about, that's a marker for recession. If interest rates go up, people can't afford to buy that car and make the monthly payments, or the house. And the inflation means we can't buy as much as we're crunching this economy down. And the irony is, Mr. Trump seems determined to go in that direction, even as the midterm elections are saying to the American people, here is a chance. Think about what you're going to do when you vote, given what we've just been talking about.
1: What does Trump gain from this, from his approach? Is it simply personal wealth?
2: No. If I may be allowed, I'm married to a psychotherapist, and so I get tutored from her all the time. This is a psychological problem. It really is. It's denial. He is the theatrical embodiment of we're tough and we're powerful. As you put it in your show right a few moments ago, this behavior of killing those people in the boats in the Caribbean, this violation of every law, of every tradition. You know, here in America, we arrest people for the drug trade, which is what's claimed about them. But we give them a lawyer, and we give them a chance to confront evidence, and we give them a chance to face a judge. And if they're found guilty, we give them a prison sentence. It's not a capital crime in the United States. What are we doing killing people without any legal recourse? What kind of behavior is being this is macho. This is the kind of behavior that we ought to be ashamed of. But it is part of a denial. We are, look what we can do. It's very tragic. But if in the history of the decline of empire, I hate to say it, but it is not unusual that the people caught up in that decline have a very hard time facing it.
1: Well, Richard Wolff, you have set up the next segment for us, professor of economics emeritus at the University of Massachusetts Amherst and visiting professor here in New York at the New School, co-founder of the journal Rethinking Marxism, author of many books, including Understanding Capitalism. Professor Wolff is also the founder of Democracy at Work. Coming up, Killing at Sea. 1 year ago today, the Trump administration began blowing up small boats in the Caribbean and Eastern Pacific, killing more than 220 people. We'll look at a new investigative documentary from Al Jazeera. We'll be joined by Josh Rushing. Stay with us.
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0: Una Canción by Silvio Rodriguez, the great Cuban musician. This is Democracy Now!, democracynow.org, The War and Peace Report. I'm Amy Goodman with Anjali Kamat.
1: A year ago today, September 2nd, 2025, the U.S. bombed a small boat in the Caribbean, killing 9 people on board. 2 survivors clung to the wreckage for 45 minutes, reportedly waving for help before the U.S. struck again, killing them as well. President Trump posted a grainy video of the first strike on social media, announcing to the world that 11 terrorists had been killed in action. The administration has refused to release video of the second strike on survivors, known as a double-tap strike, but it's been seen by some members of Congress. The bombings have continued for a year, killing more than 220 people across roughly 70 strikes. Last month, the campaign dubbed Operation Southern Sphere was officially retired, but following a brief hiatus, the bombings have resumed. UN experts issued a statement Tuesday demanding an end to the attacks, saying, quote, international law does not permit governments to simply murder alleged criminals at sea, just as the police cannot summarily execute people on the street in United States territory.
0: In a new documentary, the investigative team at Al Jazeera's fault lines traveled to St. Lucia and Colombia to meet 2 families who believe their loved ones, both fishermen, were killed at sea by the United States. In a moment, we'll be joined by the film's correspondent, Josh Rushing. But first, an excerpt from the film, Killing at Sea.
2: Normally, when you're going out, they're going all 50, 60 miles. After they explode the boat,
3: yeah,
2: the boat come all the way right here and come up.
4: Our team at Faultline spent months working with journalists in 6 countries to find families of people believed to have been killed in the strikes.
5: And then, what was the fear?
4: Most of them did not want to talk publicly. They were afraid of cartels, their own governments, or the Trump administration.
6: My brother Ricky Joseph was murdered by the government.
4: But in St. Lucia, Ricky Joseph's family was willing to speak with us.
7: I just get angry about this.
4: They told us he wasn't alone that day. He'd gone to sea with another man, Joseph William, who was known as Nafi.
8: Nafi was a brilliant fisherman. This is one of my highest paid captains.
4: Cameron Talliam rents boats to local fishermen. Ricky and Nafi were aboard one that day.
8: I tried calling Nafi, and I couldn't get in touch with him. I tried calling multiple times.
4: Most of these attacks leave behind no evidence. But in this strike, Cameron recognized his boat in videos circulating on social media and was able to salvage some of the remains before they sank.
8: When I brought the boat on shore, I realized it had my colors. It had the green on the outside. It had black to the bottom. It had red on the inside. I don't want to believe it's my boat because I cannot believe that I just lose these brilliant guys.
4: Cameron says multiple fishermen told him they saw a drone circulating above the boat before the strike. Ricky's brother Titus says fishermen told him that they saw an explosion in the direction of Ricky and Nafi's boat.
9: Did you talk to other fishermen who saw it?
2: Well, the guys themselves that tell us they saw when the boat ran past them. After a while, they saw the explosion. They see a big fire and a big black smoke.
9: What do you miss most about Ricky?
2: I miss everything about him, Iwaba. Everything about him. As I tell you, it's my backbone. Everything is Ricky, Ricky. You understand? Everything is Ricky.
4: Ricky left behind his partner, Lucia, and their 4 children.
7: He was a good father. He was still without clothes. He was still without shoes. And his children has everything. He loves being on the sea. He'll go out to fish. On the weekends, we'll go with him and fish, me and him, the children. He likes to speed up the boat, make us laugh, make us enjoy ourselves. Life is harder now. Because right now, I'm the mother, I'm the father. I have to figure out where do I get money to buy books, bags, shoes, send them to school.
6: How will I ever be able to explain to the children? Where did the father go?
4: Nafi left behind two children and an elderly mother he cared for.
6: Well, Elsie, the person that's most affected is my grandmother. Sometimes she called me and tell me that she cannot sleep. She keep on hearing him calling her.
0: An excerpt of the new Al Jazeera Fault Lines documentary, Killing at Sea, telling the story of two fishermen in St. Lucia who are believed to have been killed by the United States. We're joined now in studio by senior correspondent Josh Rushing. He's been a journalist for more than 20 years, former Marine, spokesperson for CENTCOM during the U.S. invasion of Iraq. Welcome to Democracy Now! It's great to have you with us. This is such a painful documentary as you visit the families of people who are believed to have been killed by the United States, not charged, not tried and convicted, but blown up at sea on this first anniversary of the beginning of what the U.S. has called Operation Southern Spear.
3: That's right. Thanks for having me, Amy and Anjali. There's a real disconnect between the way the U.S. describes what is happening. They describe it as a war. They describe these people as enemy combatants that are attacking America. They're posting, the only reason we even know that these killings are happening is because they post the videos. So during Operation Southern Spear, which ended in August, we know that there's been more than 60 boat strikes and they killed 221 people, at least. Those are the ones they've told us about. Are there more? We don't know. And there's no way to know because these happen over the horizon with no witnesses, no evidence. And for the families, it's very, very hard for them to confirm whether their loved one's actually been killed in a strike or not. All they know is that their dad, their husband, fishermen went to sea and didn't come back.
0: And the U.S. announces a strike. That's all
3: around
0: they know.
3: The same day. Yeah. So they're trying to connect the dots, but it's really difficult to actually confirm it. So we had trouble. We wanted to know, okay, who are these enemy combatants of the U.S.? Let's go look at the other side of this war, right? And what we went down and found was something really very, very different. So, for example, one of the families you saw there in St. Lucia, the family of Ricky Joseph, his partner, Lucia, was left with four children. She says that he made about $2,000 a year as a fisherman, and now that's gone, and she's having to support the four kids. So when we found them, there was no electricity. There wasn't much food. They're really struggling to get by. And that's who the U.S. is taking out in these strikes. That's who we found on the other side. And they have no idea that they're enemy combatants. They have no idea that that they're supposedly in a war against the U.S. And just to be really, really clear, they're in boats that are designed to go 50 or 100 miles. Ricky Joseph's boat was 1,500 miles away from the U.S. when they blew it up. And so what we found by actually going down is a very different picture than what the U.S. government seems to be describing here.
1: Josh Rushing, you also had a chance while in St. Lucia to question the Prime Minister, Philip Pierre, about the missing men. Here's a clip.
3: We've been investigating the disappearances of two St. Lucians, Ricky Joseph and Nafi Williams. All evidence points toward their deaths being caused by a U.S. boat strike on February 13, 2026. So my question for you, Prime Minister Pierre, what should justice look like in this situation?
10: We've requested information from the United States, and we have not got any information as to what happened. We still consider a missing persons case, and our own law enforcement are trying their best to see if they can decide what happened. But as far as we are concerned, the United States have given us no information on that issue.
1: Josh, what answers did you get from the U.S. government when you took these questions to them?
3: So we did ask the U.S. government through U.S. Southern Command, the State Department, the White House, very specific and detailed questions. Were these people involved in the strike? A lot of questions about the legality of the strikes. When they provided answers, they didn't answer any of our specific questions. They wouldn't confirm whether the people we found were involved in strikes. It's unclear, really, if the U.S. government knows who they're killing, to be honest with you. They've never named anyone in any of the strikes.
0: I mean, when you say you went to Southern Command, the State Department, you're not just anyone. Yes, you're a journalist with Al Jazeera for many years, but you were the spokesperson for CENTCOM. Yes. You were the spokesperson for General Tommy Franks. So you're a former Marine. Your assessment of what the U.S. government is doing, you know exactly what it means with the kind of answers or non-answers they give you.
3: In the 21 years that have passed since I left the Marines and I've been at Al Jazeera, things have changed a lot in the military. And what I think at one point I saw as being a spokesperson for the military was my job to hold them open to the public because they should be transparent. They are the public's military, has become more of a spin and public relations job rather than public affairs. And that certainly was happening while I was in as well. It's one of the reasons I resigned over the Iraq War and the way that I was used to sell it in ways that were turned out to be dishonest.
0: Do you see the echoes of that right here?
3: Oh, this is Amanda Klassing, the head of Amnesty International in America, told me that this boat strike program is basically the result of we had the war on drugs, the war on terror. This is kind of the worst of both and something entirely new. But yeah, I think you can connect the dots going all the way from 9/11 to these boat strikes.
1: And Josh, I want to go to another clip from your documentary, Killing at Sea. You visited the family and friends of a fisherman, Alejandro Carranza, and this is in Colombia, in Santa Marta.
4: For the families of those believed to have been killed, there are a few ways to pursue accountability. So far, just two cases challenging the operation have been filed in court. One goes back to the second strike of the campaign.
11: Can you tell me the story about the last time you or your children heard from Alejandro?
12: He contacted us through a video call saying that he was going fishing. He told me to take good care of yourself. Usually when he left, it would take 3 days, 4 days, and then he would call again, and he never called again.
4: On September 15, 2025, 42-year-old Alejandro Carranza was off the coast of La Guajira, Colombia, when his family said they lost communication with him.
13: People began to whisper that Alejandro might have already died in one of the bombings.
4: His childhood friend was one of the first people to connect his disappearance with a video of a strike posted by President Trump on social media.
13: In the video, you see that there are raised motors. That is a sign that they are drifting and presenting an emergency.
11: What made you think it was Alejandro in that boat?
13: We had no doubt. Time has passed, and we never heard from Alejandro again. The family came out to recognize it, and we as fishermen realized that it was a Colombian boat. That was all the evidence needed to say. What a terrible thing happened to my friend.
12: I can only imagine what it must have felt like. The video where they fire that missile and don't give any time, and it just leaves everything completely destroyed.
1: Josh, this family that you featured in the documentary, they filed a petition Tuesday. They filed a complaint with the Inter-American Commission for Human Rights.
3: They did, saying Alejandro's rights to life and were taken away through this. And it's one of the few kind of legal actions we've seen come out of this. There's so many questions that this raises. Like, for example, in the same month, in December, where they killed multiple people at sea, President Trump pardoned the former president of Honduras, Juan Orlando Hernandez, who's convicted by a U.S. jury of trafficking nearly 500 I think 500 tons of cocaine into the U.S. and was famous for saying, we're going to shove these drugs up the noses of the gringos. So President Trump decides he walks free while blowing up in that same month, blowing up these boats at sea.
0: And as they blow up these boats at sea, cocaine trafficking into the United States has increased.
3: There's no evidence that it's gone down or that fentanyl has gone down. And they've really put it on fentanyl, saying that that's what this is about. But fentanyl doesn't come from down there. I asked so many people in St. Lucia about fentanyl, and they said, what's that? Mm. They don't even know.
0: Josh Rushing, the film has dropped today. It's on YouTube.
3: Yes, it can be found now at 8 a.m. this morning, East Coast time.
0: Killing at Sea is the name of the Fault Lines Al Jazeera English documentary. The correspondent, Josh Rushing, will link to that documentary also at democracynow.org. Coming up, what is RSS, the Hindu nationalist organization helmed by Mohan Bhagwat, rallied at Madison Square Garden over the weekend as protesters gathered outside. Back in 20 seconds.

0: New York City Palestinian Youth Choir. This is Democracy Now!, democracynow.org. I'm Amy Goodman with Anjali Kamat.
1: Demonstrators gathered outside Madison Square Garden in New York on Saturday to protest against the RSS, a far-right Hindu nationalist paramilitary organization with close ties to India's ruling BJP party and the Indian Prime Minister, Narendra Modi. The leader of the RSS, Mohan Bhagwat, held a rally inside Madison Square Garden to kick off a global speaking tour marking the 100th anniversary of the RSS. The RSS has long sought to turn India from a secular nation into a Hindu state. Earlier this year, the U.S. Commission on International Religious Freedom recommended that the U.S. impose sanctions against the RSS for their, quote, responsibility for and tolerance of violent attacks against religious minorities, including Christians, Dalits, Muslims, and Sikhs. On Monday, nearly 100 political officials in the United States publicly pledged to reject any campaign donations linked to the RSS. They include Indian American Congress members Ro Khanna and Pramila Jayapal, Michigan Senate candidate Abdul Sayyid, and New York congressional candidate Brad Lander.
0: Brad Lander joins us now. He recently defeated incumbent Congressman Dan Goldman in the Democratic Party primary for Congress. He was also at the protests against the RSS in New York. And we're joined from Iowa City by Sunita Viswanath, the co-founder of Hindus for Human Rights Action, one of the groups that helped organize the pledge for U.S. lawmakers to reject political money linked to the RSS. The Prime Minister of India, Narendra Modi, is a member of the RSS. Let's begin with our guest in Iowa City. Sunita, if you can just lay out very quickly why you are so concerned about the RSS, what it represents for a global audience, many of whom have never even heard of it.
2: Thank you so much, Amy and Anjali, for having me. I'm Sunita Viswanath, and I am a Hindu progressive organizer against every form of injustice and religious extremism. The RSS, the Rashtriya Swayamsevak Sangh, is not a religious organization. It's a 100-year-old political organization that has birthed and spread this ideology called Hindutva. Its explicitly stated mission, its purpose, is to create a Hindu Rashtra, a Hindu nation, to take the India that is a secular and inclusive democracy and transform it into a country that is just for Hindus, where Muslims, Christians, Sikhs, and other minorities are basically erased, are second-class citizens or don't exist. This is extremely concerning to anybody who cares about justice and human rights, but especially as a Hindu of conscience, the fact that this is happening in this very cynical way in the name of my religion, in my name, is the reason that I am this dedicated to mobilizing Hindus to say absolutely no. The RSS and its thousands of affiliate organizations around the world do not represent me.
1: And Sunita, the RSS is an Indian organization, but it has, you know, as you said, chapters across the world and nearly 300 here in the U.S. Can you talk about why you organized this pledge? How much political money is coming that's linked to the RSS into the American political system? Why was it important for lawmakers here to sign this pledge?
2: This ideology, this Hindutva or Hindu nationalist, Hindu supremacist ideology, can be written off as something that's happening in a land far, far away. But there are so many reasons why we should be concerned. India at this point has overtaken China in terms of the most populous nation in the world. And so if its democracy falls, that is something that affects the whole world. And Hindutva RSS affiliates, these Hindu right-wing organizations, exist in growing numbers in the diaspora, especially in America. The fact that this pledge that we have announced at the same time as Mohan Bhagwat's tour around the world, the timing is incredible. Over 90 elected officials from coast to coast of America have signed it. They have said that they will not take RSS affiliates created money, Hindutva money, and they have said that they will return that money if they have taken any or redirect it to pro-democracy organizations. When we say RSS affiliated money, the money that we're talking about, the way that we know how a donation might be RSS affiliated is based on research that has come out of Sciences Po. It's called Seeing the Sun. It's a database. And they have unearthed about 113 RSS affiliated organizations definitely operating in the United States. One of them is the Hindu Republican Council, which boasts Steve Bannon as its co-chair. The linkages between the democracy that is being decimated right here in our country, in America, and the Hindu right and its tentacles all through the diaspora are unmistakable. There were Hindu nationalists who participated in the January 6th attack on the Capitol. So it is imperative that Americans who care about democracy open their eyes to the harm that is being done by Hindu nationalism here in this country and throughout the world.
1: I want to bring in Brad Lander, congressional candidate for Lower Manhattan, parts of Brooklyn. Brad, you participated in the protests at Madison Square Garden. You spoke at a press conference before. Why did you sign this pledge? I mean, we have information from an upcoming report that the top 50 Hindu nationalist donors have poured $17 million into the last six election cycles. And it's not just Republicans. Ro Khanna just said he's going to return $6,000 he got from RSS-linked money. Why did you sign this pledge?
3: It's great to be on with the three of you. You know, as Sunita's last point about Steve Bannon makes clear, those of us who care about multi-faith, multi-racial democracy have got to stick together against right-wing, too often fascist forces, you know, here in the United States, like Steve Bannon, in India, like the RSS. And of course, for me, this goes along with rejecting money from AIPAC as well, trying to, push the U.S. to keep funding Netanyahu's wars. These struggles are linked, and we work together to stand up for multi-faith, multi-racial democracy. Hindus for Human Rights, which Sunita is one of the leaders of, I've worked together with as a proud Jewish New Yorker to stand up for the rights of immigrants right here in New York City. We've done a lot of work together. And so when she reached out to say, I want to tell you about what's going on.
0: Brad, you got arrested as you were trying to defend immigrants at 26 Federal Plaza. Let me ask you something.
3: That's right, twice, actually.
0: Let me ask you something. You likened at the news conference the rally at Madison Square Garden this past weekend to the 1939 Nazi rally that was also hosted at Madison Square Garden.
3: That's right. Yeah, you know, sometimes Madison Square Garden hosts great things like the Knicks championship that brought New Yorkers together. But in 1939, they hosted a Nazi rally with swastikas hung from the banners around a portrait of George Washington. They said they wouldn't do something like that again. And yet here they were hosting Mohan Bhagwat, spouting a similar fascist ideology.
1: And Brad, you know, you've spoken out so much about Israel-Palestine, speaking out as a Jewish New Yorker. What do you see as the similarities between what you're doing on Israel-Palestine and this struggle that we see somebody like Sunita talking about from Hindus for Human Rights?
3: Yeah, I really feel solidarity with Hindus for Human Rights and Sunita. Look, as a Jew, I feel furious when my religion, when my faith, when my history, when my tradition is perverted to support ethnic cleansing or exclusion or supremacy or discrimination. So I speak out about it, and I think it's important for Jews to do that and make clear we're proud of our tradition, of our history. We care about and we fight against anti-Semitism, but we won't let it be warped or weaponized. And so, you know, to hear what's happening with Hindutva, I really feel solidarity for what Sunita's doing, joining with Muslim organizations, with Dalits, with Sikhs, with Christians, to build a multi-faith movement.
0: Brad Lander, want to thank you for being with us. New York Democratic congressional candidate representing Lower East Side and parts of Brooklyn, and Sunita Viswanath, co-founder of Hindus for Human Rights Action, joining us from Iowa City. That does it for our show. I'll be in Madison, Wisconsin, Saturday night at the Barrymore Theater. Peter and in Chicago for two events Sunday. Details at democracynow.org. I'm Amy Goodman with Anjali Kamat.
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5: From across the nation and around the world, for Pacifica Headlines, I'm Jesse Lent. Sirens sound in Kuwait City early this morning as Iran responded to a new wave of U.S. strikes by launching drones and missiles at several Gulf countries and Jordan. The Kuwaiti military reported intercepting Iranian missile and drone attacks through its air defense systems. Footage and reporting courtesy of L'Agence France-Presse. The U.S. and Iran appear to have fully resumed military strikes, with the most significant exchange of fire in weeks happening in the past few days. President Donald Trump continues to threaten the Islamic Republic with more devastating strikes on social media, while Iran condemned a U.S. attack that killed five and wounded 50 civilians at a wedding ceremony, according to reporting from Reuters. This wedding attendee described the bombing to Al Jazeera.
6: When we arrived there, an explosion occurred. It was very intense. Bricks, stones, and cement hit me in the face and head. Many others were injured. We're all just ordinary civilians.
5: The news outlet reports that children were among the casualties in the wedding strike. The U.S. Military Central Command said it struck Islamic Revolutionary Guard Corps air defenses, radar systems, maritime assets, mine-laying capabilities, and communication sites yesterday, with Iranian media reporting hits on multiple targets near the Strait of Hormuz, the narrow waterway where Iranian forces have threatened tankers attempting to pass without authorization. Iran's Revolutionary Guard Corps, or IRGC, claims two oil tankers hit sea mines and were disabled while attempting to transit the Strait of Hormuz earlier today. In a statement shared by state media, the IRGC said the tankers had been forced to disembark their crews and were placed in the hands of U.S. operatives to pass through what it called an illegal route in the strategic waterway. Qatar, which helped mediate the June ceasefire that swiftly unraveled, said in a foreign ministry statement that Iran's attacks will complicate efforts to contain the tension, according to Al Jazeera. It added that it, quote, holds the Islamic Republic of Iran fully legally responsible for these attacks and their repercussions and consequences. But Iranian Foreign Minister Esmail Baghaei told reporters in a press conference yesterday that it is the U.S. who is not honoring the commitments both countries agreed to back in June as part of the Memorandum of Understanding signed by both sides. Footage and translation courtesy of Al Jazeera.
7: We shouldn't fail to remember that it was the United States that broke their promise. They have backed down on their pledge under this document. And under this document, the Americans had accepted these promises and these commitments with absolute awareness.
5: Senator Ed Markey secured the Democratic nomination in Massachusetts Senate primary yesterday, once again fending off a push for generational change as he seeks a third term in the Senate. Markey, who is 80, defeated Massachusetts Congressman and Marine Corps combat veteran Seth Moulton, who's 47, and had attempted to argue that it was time to do away with the, quote, status quo. Markey praised the progressive movement in his victory speech.
8: Tonight is a testament to the power of the progressive movement of our nation. It is a progressive movement fueled by young people demanding more from their leaders, and it's your voices that are the ones we need to hear right now. Your leadership will show us the way. Young people are leading us to a better future.
5: Homeland Security Secretary Mark Wayne Mullen said at a press conference yesterday that federal immigration and customs enforcement officers could be deployed to polling sites across the country on Election Day.
9: ICE isn't there to patrol the polling places. We're there to enforce specific threats. The only reason why we would be at polling places if there is a threat to that polling place, or we're serving to or we're serving a warrant on someone that we have been actively tracking down.
5: At that same press conference, Mullen announced that immigration officials had arrested nearly 2,200 people in New York State in a month-long operation, suggesting an uptick in arrests compared with recent months. Mullen described the enforcement push as a response to the lack of cooperation from Governor Kathy Hochul and New York City Mayor Zoran Mamdani on the federal government's crackdown on immigrants, which the New York Times reports it is named Operation Rotten Apple. Those are the latest Pacifica headlines. For the Pacifica Network, I'm Jesse Lent.
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0: Today on Against the Grain, big tech's owners see themselves as visionaries, as singularly capable of understanding the future in contrast to the rest of us.
1: They like the kind of future that calls for someone like them. But we must become a multiplanetary species. And of course, you and I cannot make us a multiplanetary species. We're going to need someone like Elon Musk to do that for us, right? So they're inventing the future in reference to which they can be useful. They're not trying to be useful in reference to a particular future that they've imagined. And I always like to think of the counterexample of climate change, where climate scientists and activists have told us for 50 years what the timetable likely looks like, what would need to happen. And then you get from Elon Musk, well, we have to be worried about asteroid impacts within the next 100 million years. We have to worry about the heat death of the sun in 4.5 million years. You know, it jumps around and it becomes essentially a nullity.
0: Adrian Daub explores the worldview of Silicon Valley's owners. From the studios of KPFA in Berkeley, California, this is Against the Grain on Pacifica Radio. I'm Sasha Lilly. For all their vast wealth and political influence, the billionaire owners of big tech often regard themselves as victims. Their worldview and how it shapes the exercise of their power is the subject of Adrian Daub's book, What Tech Calls Governing. He's the J.E. Wallace Sterling Professor in the Humanities at Stanford. Adrian, the owners of any leading sector of an economy have great power. What's striking to you about the degree of power that big tech has achieved in the U.S. today? How does it differ from Wall Street or even from its own level of power two decades ago?
1: Well, I think there are a couple of things that are quite different. There is, on the one hand, the fact that this industry still understands itself very much as disruptive and an underdog, right? They're identifying more and more with the structures of power in this country. They're merging in certain ways with the government, while at the same time still having this kind of ethos of outsiderdom, of being these, you know, scrappy nerds going up against the big guns. And often the big guns are, if you look more closely, comparatively, you know, puny outfits that really have not a fraction of the power that these people have. The other thing that I think is happening is that these are powerful people who are going through the process that I think, as you were alluding to, a lot of American uber wealthy go through, right? A certain kind of distancing from average people and their concerns, a certain fixation on living longer, a certain fixation on not being coming face to face with the consequences of their own action, but they're doing it while being also quite online. This is, of course, because a lot of them have been made very rich by, you know, the companies that network us. And so they are, by definition, usually more networked individuals, meaning they have the bad fortune that someone like Howard Hughes never had of having to know what others say and think about them. And I think they do not, on the whole, handle that particularly well.
0: Well, on that note, a decade or more ago, many people in the public were seduced by tech, you know, by figures like Steve Jobs, the founder of Apple, who when he died in 2011 was hailed as this visionary, someone who allowed us to think differently. And at the time, it seemed like Silicon Valley was bringing us some abundance of something useful, or at least that was the way many people saw it, useful information and devices and ideas. And that certainly changed as big tech has very overtly moved to the far right while producing products that many people fear, like so-called AI. Does that shift in public opinion ultimately matter for the owners of big tech?
1: Well, I think their bet is that it doesn't, and I think they're wrong in making that bet, is the short answer. I think that they were used to sort of standing above politics, even though they were always quite political. But what the last 10 years have forced them into is sort of an alignment with certain kinds of power and a resistance to or an enmity with other kinds of power. And that's a tricky place to be in a democracy where where, you know, power centers and can shift, and where the political center of gravity is liable to shift with each election. That's, of course, why they don't much like democracy either anymore, because they fear what happens if, you know, the pendulum swings the other way. I also would point out that, you know, these companies, more than most other industries in the United States, were personalized and were personal fiefdoms, right? Part of that is because the industry itself, right, was running on promises more than it was running on profits for a long time. And though in that situation, of course, having a kind of a cool story and a very charismatic leader is essential, right? Because it's what promises to your investors, like, this kid will pull it out. This right now, this thing may be just hemorrhaging money, but eventually it'll just make gobs of it. And I think that this has made them kind of, has made a lot of the leaders of these companies, not the companies themselves, quite

0: quite taken with a kind of idea of personalist rule. And I think, and ultimately a little bit impatient or really hostile to kind of deliberative processes, the kinds of mediating processes that take place through our legal system, that take place through our planning system, that take place through local or state government, or even the federal government, that take place through, interacting with unions, et cetera, to them, these are distortions of, you know, what ought to be the case, partly because that's how they've treated it in their own companies. And if you look at how they talk about, as you say, the so-called AI technology, not the actual programs that people can use, but what allegedly AI as such is going to do to all of us and to all of our jobs, it is the fantasy of removing that mediating function, of getting rid of middle management.
1: We'll return to a number of those questions, but I wanted to ask you a very big question here, which is, how would you describe how big tech or Silicon Valley, those terms are unwieldy, but has been able to amass so much power within our society? Do you think that the alliance with Donald Trump and the MAGA movement has been ultimately decisive, or that amassing of power, did that precede it? How would you understand that trajectory?
0: I think it happened before. I actually think that their alliance with MAGA is more of a rearguard action. I don't think this is the preference. You know, they may well have agreed with him, but the outright identification, I think, is not a place they'd like to be, right? If you think about how quickly someone like Peter Thiel moved away from Trump after the 2016 election, right? He was very quick to pronounce himself disappointed. He was very quick to sort of put some daylight between him and Trump. That doesn't mean that Peter Thiel in any way mediated or in any way, changed his views. He just didn't want to be tied to this ship that was already taking on water. And they had that option this time, and they haven't done that, right? The identification is more thoroughgoing. The identification is more persistent. And it seems more fateful. It seems like they're in for this project now. And I think the real accumulation of power, of course, was just the sheer amount of investment volume that these companies attracted throughout the 2010s and the early 2020s. And I think that the idea that the regulatory environment needs to shift to allow them to make the kind of money they need to make to justify these valuations is pretty pervasive, and it's not a Republican idea or not a Democratic idea. It's pretty widely suffused among the across the political spectrum. And I think that was that's their real power, is that just so much of America's wealth is by now tied up in these companies. The idea is you make yourself too big to fail. You make yourself system relevant. And that way, no one can really regulate you anymore, because in the end, you're just hurting the entire economy by doing so.
1: And ultimately, is that what big tech wants? Do you think that its path is clear ahead of it, that it doesn't have to be encumbered by regulation, that whatever path it's on right now continues and then some? And of course, when I say big tech, I'm meaning the owners of these giant corporations. Or is there something more ambitious that they want? Is it possible to speak of it in a kind of monolithic way?
0: Yeah, I mean, again, if we're talking about the owners or the CEOs of these companies, and I think we all know the kind of group of people we talked about here, right, who are increasingly networked, increasingly aligned with each other, and who spend, incredible sums of money in order to personally influence, U.S. election and U.S. politics, right, and who, in the case of Elon Musk, literally are remaking the federal government. On the one hand, yes, of course, they wanna have less regulation. But for them, and I think this was often missed in the 2010s, they don't just wanna reduce regulation for their companies because they like to make money. Of course, there's that. But they also want to reduce regulation. They want to reduce the role of the federal government in certain aspects of their lives. They're very happy to take federal money for other things, of course, because it has to do with their worldview, which is a deeply eugenic worldview. It really says, there was a time when in Silicon Valley, we were always told that everyone

0: or lack thereof in their companies. You know, the way they treated things like the Google memo, which sort of seemed to suggest that women and ethnic minorities had no place at Google because they couldn't code or something like that. The way they talked about that, it made it fairly clear that they did think that once government sort of got out of their business, a certain natural hierarchy would reassert itself, natural and very heavy quotation marks here. And I think that it's misleading, or it doesn't get you very far to only think of the libertarianism as self-serving in the sense of, I want my company to do well. Of course, they do. Who wouldn't? But there's something more about it. There's a worldview there about how the moral architecture of the universe works and how it ought to be constituted, and the idea that any presence of people unlike them in positions of power, any strictures on their genius, any attempt to, you know, create diversity among their workforce, et cetera, are really undue distortions of the natural state of affairs. And that, I think, is a much more core belief than my company should make money. And they're in a position where they don't have to pick between these two, but it's very important to note that this is not simply a kind of opportunistic claim made by, you know, that could be made by a tobacco company as much as by a, you know, coal company or whatever. The specific thing here is that there is this ideology of hierarchy, of human inequality that is at the core of their worldview. And the deregulation, the laissez-faire economics are really more means to that end.
1: Histories have been written about the early days of Silicon Valley and the role of the counterculture in shaping those people, you know, people like Steve Jobs. Do you think that we can trace some of those lineages in today? Or do you think that what tech became left quite a bit of that past behind? And does that history sort of fuzzy it up in our trying to understand precisely what you were just talking about, which is these hierarchies that are deeply believed in the worldview of these tech leaders?
0: Yeah, it's a good question. I think we probably overstress the countercultural legacies within tech. There's something to it, right? If you're asking about how, you know, the companies are organized, if you sort of think about the kind of affect or the kind of habitus that someone has who works in these companies, you know, I've talked to people who, you know, would come to the satellite campuses at, you know, Xerox Park or, you know, in the various research campuses in Palo Alto from, you know, the various motherships in New Jersey or New York, right? These were often offshoots of major corporations, and we're kind of freaked out by the fact in the 70s and 60s and 70s and 80s, we're kind of freaked out by these people who like had no personal grooming and biked around the hallways and whatever. Like, there was a kind of countercultural vibe, and some of that, of course, has persisted. At the same time, my colleague Fred Turner at Stanford has pointed out that not only has that often been more about sort of surface aesthetics, but also that kind of the hippie culture in the Bay Area, of course, was sort of was not inimical to capitalist money-making, meaning that this was probably never quite as strange an admixture for this particular industry. And we should say that, you know, at the same time as sort of the counterculture comes up in the Bay Area, there are, you know, there are big time eugenicists in Silicon Valley too, right? So these things sort of persist side by side, and where they meet, really, where the hippie and a kind of a person like, you know, Shockley, who founds Shockley Semiconductors, we can sort of meet is a dislike of the federal government for different reasons, but that could then fly sort of under the flag of libertarianism, but really it contains multitudes. And what is happening, I think, now is that just one side of that gets more accentuated, where the other gets relegated kind of to a more surface phenomenon. We might also mention, of course, that when we think about the tech industry and when we think about the counterculture, we're always, I think, talking about the production side, right? The kinds of products that come out of Silicon Valley. Of course, since the 1960s, since Fred Terman, then I believe

0: provost at Stanford, brought the first VC offices to Palo Alto. The tech industry is also a financial proposition, right? And there, you'd have to look long and hard to get a sense that there is a whole lot of counterculture there, right? So like, and especially starting in, I think, the 1980s, you really get a fusion of these two things where really, you know, you cannot bootstrap a company without convincing a money man that this is worth doing. And that, of course, already changes things. And, you know, it means that, yes, you might have someone who's a, you know, angel-headed hipster, but in the end, they have to be in an office with someone who will give them money for reasons that have to do with how to invest pension funds or how to invest sovereign wealth funds or how to grow a particular mutual fund or something like that. And so, you know, there, yes, the counterculture has its legacy, but I think it's always been more visible and more pronounced in the external perception than I would say in the actual interstices of the industry and the way it's networked.
1: Adrian Daub is my guest. We're discussing his book, What Tech Calls Governing. This is Against the Grain, and I'm Sasha Lilly. So I wonder if you could describe, and you just touched on it briefly, the way that your employer, Stanford University, was so centrally important for the fostering of tech in Silicon Valley.
0: There are a million stories about how exactly or why exactly the university did this or jumped on board of this. But part of it clearly has to do with its self-perceived marginality, right? It's not something we like to think about in the Bay Area, but we're not at the beating heart of the United States in terms of politics, in terms of culture, right? And this was something that I think was very keenly felt at Stanford after the Second World War. It's also a moment, of course, when the greater Bay Area lost a lot of Department of Defense funding, right, which created its own problems. And it seems to have been around that time that basically there had already been some very successful tech companies sort of based in the area. But this is really the moment when the university sort of hits upon this idea, A, of drawing companies to its own land, which it has plenty of, and then draw finance there to match it with that talent or with those ideas and with those patents.
1: And you mentioned earlier the dislike of the state emanating from Silicon Valley. And yet, of course, the state has played an important role in Silicon Valley. Can you talk about that, the role of public funding and defense money in establishing what we think about as Silicon Valley?
0: Yeah, no, the Department of Defense was central to a lot of these early companies. There are a lot of army contracts that were extremely important for, and I think especially Air Force contracts for the semiconductor industry, right? So like a lot of that stuff was developed during the war or immediately afterwards for the military. So like all that money is ultimately public money, right? Spent through private channels. This has never stopped, right? Like in some way the last 10 to 15 years are a little bit of an aberration in that the most visible products of Silicon Valley were consumer-facing products that anyone could buy, you know, the iPhone, basically. But of course, during that entire time, there also were companies that do not do business with you or me. They do business with, you know, either other businesses, and usually very large ones, or with governments, right, or armed forces, right? Palantir being a famous example of this. And it's very noticeable that this interlude where, you know, the consumer-facing side of this was really accentuated in the external perception of Silicon Valley is one that a lot of people among the founder class don't really think of as particularly successful, even though they all made their money during that time. Right? Alex Karp's The Technological Republic is all about the fact that, like, the tech industry got lost in providing, you know, these little gewgaws for, you know, just average Americans and average people elsewhere, rather than kind of buttering up the customers that really matter, which is, you know, a strong national state, which is strong multinational corporations, which is, you know, sovereign actors, basically. And I think it's important to note that, you know, if you look at AI, if you look at the way that's being advertised today, in the book I describe a drive I took down to Palo Alto and sort of just took note of all the different billboards around Route 101 that you pass before you get to the Palo Alto exit. And hardly any of them are trying to sell you or me any individual object anymore, or even the service that we might reasonably want to engage with. They are selling AI to someone who is not us, to someone who outranks us, to someone who, you know, either runs a company or runs an investment fund or runs a government body.
1: Right. And hence are, you know, pretty much incomprehensible to, you know, the vast majority of us. So you mentioned finance, and I wanted to ask you, what role have venture capitalists in particular played in Silicon Valley and its broader ambitions?
0: Just from the companies I've interacted with, you know, VC money is almost the only way to really get these companies up and running. But you're right that the individual VCs have been extremely important and extremely vocal in sort of exporting a Silicon Valley mindset into broader politics, right? And I think there's a reason for that. Your average VC, it has to sort of become an expert in a lot of things very, very quickly, right? Different companies doing vastly different things are going to walk through their door day in and day out, and they have to make semi-educated but also very quick decisions on what exactly to do about these pitches, right? Some of them will sound fantastical and be fraud. Some of them will sound fantastical and be the next big thing. And you want to be able to tell the difference. So these are people who both take themselves to be experts in a great number of things. They see themselves as having very good judgment. And they see themselves as being in some way called upon to shape the future with these bets, because that's in essence what they're doing, right? They're not saying, I know this company will do well. They say, I know of these 100 companies, these 50 will do well, and I'm going to invest in those, right? And I think this has created this kind of VC political class, which are usually people who have a lot of time in their investing. I don't know if that's because they don't do as much anymore or because, you know, their investments have long paid off. But there is a tradition by now. There's a pipeline that goes from the VC office in, you know, somewhere along Sand Hill Road in Palo Alto to some kind of political ambition. They don't usually run for office, but they like to fund candidates. They like to fund propositions. They really like to push specific political causes. And they do it with the same kind of mix of self-confidence and casualness that they bring to their investment in companies, right? The problem being, of course, that, you know, a political decision or, you know, so let's say a California proposition or something like that is not a probabilistic exercise, which, of course, an investment in a small company can be, right? If this one doesn't work, it doesn't matter. If on balance your instinct was correct, fortunately, we don't usually get that kind of logic in politics, right? Like we either a proposition is a good thing or it is a mistake, right? And so I think that there's been one early sort of outgrowth of Silicon Valley's political ambitions was this, came from the investor class and had this very specific kind of quality to it, where it was a little bit like what the kids call a hot take. It was this kind of quick, bold idea that if you thought about it too long and hard, you'd be like, "This, I don't think this is actually a good idea," or any expert would sort of start pulling their hair out. But that's the thing. They weren't used to listening to experts. They were used to relying on their judgment over and against experts and naysayers.
1: Well, for this group of people who, in a sense, see themselves as removed from the rest of us for good reason, that they are able to have great wisdom and insight and really shouldn't be questioned, I wanted to ask you how much of the overtly rightward turn of big tech is part of a backlash to those who would question them. You know, I'm thinking of the union organizing attempts, the struggles in the workplace over racial and gender parity, and other movements for social justice or questioning the power of these people that may have gotten up their noses, especially since they weren't used to being questioned.
0: I think you're exactly right. Like this has played a huge role. I think that's why I'm very careful to, when I talk about what tech calls governing, not to say people who work at Google think like this, right? Or people who work at Meta have moved to the right. What seems to have happened is that really the very top echelon of some of these companies and the investor class seems to have shifted to the right. And you're right. It's often in a response to people organizing lower down the chain. Some of that might be organizing in unions. Some of this might have been people calling for regulation of their own product. But some of it probably also was just during the pandemic, you know, their, I don't know, senior vice president saying, well, I'm moving to the East Bay and I'm biking to work and I don't really want to come in every day anymore, right? Which was not the way they sort of understood the work culture of these companies. And the COVID pandemic, I think, was a very big radicalizing moment for a lot of these people. I also think that they're usually men. These are men who are getting older, and these are men who have a great deal of nostalgia for a moment when their ideas were translated into money-making products with really astonishing celerity. What they then found was, and this is the other thing I think they're rebelling against, chafing against, is that, you know, their companies became companies. They became professionalized. They got an HR department that pointed out that, no, it is a problem if your employees casually fling the N-word at other employees, as happened to Elon Musk. They are the kinds of, you know, the kinds of middle managers that point out that, no, it is a problem that we don't have more women at Google, right? This they experienced, and I think Mark Zuckerberg has been the most vocal in sort of describing this. They experienced this as an emasculation. They experienced this as being deprived of their erstwhile generative power, right? The fact that they got super rich in the process might make you think that that's a kind of strange way of looking at this. But I think from an affective standpoint, you can sort of almost tell what they're seeing, right? They're suddenly confronted with the fact that their company that they always asserted was not like other companies is, guess what? Another company, and that its employees will treat it like an employer and will make demands and will have certain expectations and will insist on certain rules, on certain degrees of professionalism, right? And if you look at, for instance, what Elon Musk does to Twitter when he takes it over, is to deprofessionalize it. It doesn't make any money, right? It doesn't actually do anything in terms of the bottom line. What it does is he says he wants to turn it back into a startup, and in some weird way he succeeds in the sense that it's exactly as shambolic and as chaotic as a startup will be, while it's still trying to exactly, you know, scale at incredibly dizzying pace and has to onboard people constantly. And it really has that feel, right? And so I think there is an element here really where a lot of this is a radicalization, not of an entire milieu, but of a very small group of people against the milieu in which they find themselves.
1: You just touched on this, but I wanted to ask you more about the gender politics of the owners of big tech. Not everyone in Silicon Valley is male, but many of the most powerful certainly are. Do you think that gender resentment, even preceding that period you were describing of COVID and the movements of the teens where some people were pushing back at the internal politics of the tech companies, do you think that a deeply embedded gender resentment shapes the politics of big tech?
0: I think that's always been the case, but it's become more pronounced precisely because of the dynamics you were alluding to earlier, which is to say suddenly they shared companies with more women, right? Zuckerberg, in that famous interview, points out that, you know, or claims that, you know, that Facebook had sort of fallen away from a certain culture of masculine dominance. And, you know, like this, I think he's thinking of something like, you know, suddenly there is you know, an HR lady telling me what to do. Suddenly there are women programmers, which we didn't used to have, right? Suddenly, and then of course there is Senator Elizabeth Warren sort of badgering him about exactly what, you know, what Facebook is doing in terms of finances and media, et cetera, et cetera. And then you get sort of the what they perceive to be the nanny state, which to their mind is also deeply, it's not run by women, but to them it reads as feminized, right? Coming in and telling them to shut down their companies and or to shut down their headquarters, right? And so I think that this had always been there, right? The tech creep, as I like to call them, is a masculine figure and is a masculinist figure and doesn't always do well with women. That could be when you have a startup with just 20 people, you can sort of still chalk that up to kind of social maladroitness or lack of professionalism. Maybe even when you have a company of 100 people, but like these companies got big and suddenly they were quite diverse. And, you know, I know anecdotally from my students who left Stanford or graduated from Stanford and went to work at Meta that they, or other companies like it, that they experienced that kind of gendered hierarchy very much so. And of course, being very well educated and being smart and being, you know, and knowing how to stand up for themselves, they did stand up for themselves. And so I think what we're seeing is that this masculinism had been around for a long time, but then it came under pressure, as you say, by Me Too, by Black Lives Matter. It came under pressure from federal regulators, from California regulators, from civil rights litigation and civil rights enforcement, right? And then suddenly it sort of has to show its true face, right? There was a moment when you could sort of squint and miss it. And then it was impossible to miss, right? Once you have, you know, one tech CEO challenging the other to a mixed martial arts fight, I feel like all plausible deniability that this is not, that this whole thing does not smack of gender, you can just dispense with it.
1: Adrian Daub is my guest. We are discussing his book, What Tech Calls Governing. I'm Sasha Lilly, and this is Against the Grain. So, of course, tech really transformed the Bay Area. Big tech did, and San Francisco in particular, and the politics of San Francisco, long a stronghold of progressive politics. And yet, as big tech and others in the billionaire class changed San Francisco, at the same time, a number of these people said that it was time for them to move on from the Bay Area. How do you understand that impulse? And how do you see the relationship between the owners of tech, whose companies obviously are located in the Bay Area, and their reviling of that region?
0: Yeah, there's a lot going on there. I think on the one hand, I'm always amazed at the headlines that says this billionaire is moving, because I'm not a billionaire, but I would imagine, I know I've looked at some of the real estate portfolios that these people hold. And I got to tell you that it seems to me that the metaphor of moving house seems awfully bourgeois compared to what these people can and do, right? Like what it means is that they might take a particular property out of their portfolio and maybe, I don't know, do they move their piano to the other one? It's just unclear to me what it would mean for a billionaire to move house, right? And I think often enough, this is about taxes. This is about wanting to make a political statement, right? Breaking with San Francisco and writing the requisite Substack post about it and having something about, you know, homelessness or, you know, wokeness run amok or whatever, seems to be that it's by now an established genre. And I think it's basically, it's got two things. On the one hand, I think it does three things. One thing it does is it signals to the region, you are not sufficiently deferential to us and we're packing up and leaving, right? Which, as you were pointing out, the companies are based here. It really seems like that's going to be more metaphorical than real thing for most of these companies. The second thing it does is it gives fodder to kind of centrist politicians that these people seem to really like and that they seem to want to promote in a Bay Area whose sort of left-wing roots or radical roots they seem to be very uncomfortable with, right? So they, this is always something that someone can point to when they want to, you know, want to shut down protest against some new big tech outrage, say like, well, what if they leave? What if they go to Florida? What if they go to Austin, right? And the third thing it does is I think it signals to the class itself. It's signaling to each other, right? These guys will almost invariably retweet each other's essays about why I left San Francisco and be like, hard agree, can't believe we're losing him. And then like you realize they've been in Austin for 4 years too, right? They love accusing other people of virtue signaling, but this is what it is. They are virtue signaling for each other. I too have decided that even though I've not driven myself anywhere in the last 15 years, I am upset about a tent right next to the highway on ramp, right? The tragedy of the whole thing is that their complaints do kind of coincide with those of just average voters, which then can create these kind of alliances with people on the ground who would likely be horrified with everything else that these people want to bring about. And right, I think that something like the backlash against flock cameras is a pretty good example of this, where, you know, clearly big tech thought it had average San Franciscans and, you know, on and people in other cities, of course, as well, on their side, because they're like, well, you were yelling about crime and we were yelling about crime, ergo we agree on this. And now it turns out not, right? Now it turns out people are both creeped out, are creeped out by these camera systems that you know law enforcement has unlimited access to and that are put up by a private company, right? Like, and they're fairly surprised by this. It did create in the post-COVID era these kind of momentary alliances, but they've, I think, proved generally not that durable. And I think that it's going to be interesting to see how that plays out in the future, because traditionally, I think, like, big tech was shockingly bad at promoting political candidates in and around the Bay Area or in California more general, right? I mean, I think we're both old enough to remember the Mick Whitman campaign, right? Which was just like an immense waste of money, right? Like, this was sort of the standard kind of tech foray into politics, a highly leveraged, super lavishly financed disaster. And for a while, they got very lucky. For a while, they and enough California voters or not enough San Francisco voters aligned. And I'm wondering how long that'll hold, or whether we're going to go back to a world where they promote candidates that the average person takes one look at and says, like, this might have been cool at a pitch meeting, but I am very put off by this person.
1: Well, speaking about how the rest of us in the public think about tech, I wanted to ask you about the complexity of navigating the rhetoric that the companies themselves are making about their products. And I think a lot of people, especially activists, tremendous wariness about the degree to which big tech's products, especially the products of surveillance, are being used and disseminated, and obviously being used by local governments and the federal government to surveil us and to clamp down on any kind of dissent. How do you tend to think about these questions when we get very concerned about the ramifications of tech products? AI is another one, of course, and the fact that often part of what we tend to know as a public about it really comes out of their own press releases and publicity.
0: Yeah, I think there are two things at work, right? There is a kind of tech criticism and a kind of, you know, kind of tech dystopianism that we get from activists sometimes that almost grant that these technologies work exactly in the way that their inventors intended them to, right? AI will be able to do all these things. Oh God, you know, these cameras will destroy privacy as we know it, et cetera, et cetera. That's, of course, the promise of these companies. And in some way, you're just taking their press release and reading it upside down, right? You're saying this is bad. They're saying this is good. But ultimately, you're not calling into question whether or not their technology is actually capable of anything like that, or whether by trumpeting their claims as sort of a dystopia, you're not sort of helping actually promote the sense that these are highly powerful, that they are inevitable, and that they are, you know, that we have to live with them somehow, whether we like it or not. That's the one thing. I think there's definitely something to that. Tech doomerism and above all AI doomerism, I think, can be counterproductive in that it grants a degree of effectiveness and a degree of impact to these technologies that they'd first have to prove that they can actually have. The other thing I would say, though, is that what we found in the last couple of years, I think, and people can check that in their own lives, is that in some ways, whether or not these technologies can do what is promised is almost beside the point. Once they're trained on you, once they're used on you, once you are on the receiving end of them, you've already lost, right? Nick, I mean, I think anyone who's gone through the Doge experience knows that, right? I mean, they seem to have used like ChatGPT or something like that, whatever Musk's boys used for that, right? A lot of these people obviously shouldn't have gotten fired, even under the terms that Musk had set out and that Trump had set out, that, you know, were themselves illegal, et cetera, et cetera. But the important thing was the AI created the structure of unaccountability that allowed them to kick these people out. So the moment you hit enter on that model, basically the damage has already been done, right? Same with, you know, our drones, right? Like it's cold comfort to someone to find out that they were the wrong target for a drone strike. The problem is to be the potential target of a drone strike, right? And this is true for flock cameras. This is true for various AI applications. This is true for a lot of national security applications, right? The problem isn't whether or not these companies and these technologies can deliver what they promise. Let's hope they can't. The problem is that so long as people wielding them point to them in order to create a sphere of unaccountability, it almost doesn't matter, right? They're like, oh, well, I'm so sorry, but it was the AI that messed up, right? And then we just all go on our merry ways, right? And you know, whether that is that you got rejected for a loan, whether that is that you got picked up by the cops, whether that is that you got pulled over by the cops, whether that is that you got, you know, maimed by a weapon of war, whether that is that you got laid off, right? Whether that is that you your bail was revoked, et cetera, et cetera. The application of the technology itself already becomes a problem. And that's, I think, where we have to push back, because even if, and especially when they don't work, this zone of unaccountability is extremely dangerous.
1: Well, then, thinking of that unaccountability, and as you say, Elon Musk, you know, taking a hatchet to the U.S. administrative state being not just in theory, but in practice, how do you see in this larger question of the power, political power, that big tech has acquired and its ability to make our lives in myriad realms, how important or consequential do you think has been the increasing ownership of media by the owners of big tech?
0: Yeah, I mean, I think that is another big problem, that in the last 10 years, really, the border between traditional media and, you know, the owners of social media platforms has all but broken down, right? Like this is, you know, by now, you know, our media are conglomerating at an alarming degree, and it's usually done with and through tech money. It's the only money that seems to be capable of this. And I think it's a huge problem. I think there is a, you know, this is a big part of their plan. At the same time, I do think there is also kind of an odd irony here. I always have to think about the Washington Post here, which, you know, Jeff Bezos bought and transformed into a paper that a person who either only exists in Jeff Bezos's mind or Jeff Bezos himself would like, right? It's a very pro-billionaire newspaper, which, you know, is great if you're hoping to sell, you know, 100 copies of the Washington Post to billionaires. It's a little unclear to me as a proposition for a mass medium, which a newspaper still is.
1: It's a pretty narrow market.
0: Right? So I think the real danger there is not that they will, you know, slowly pollute even the most independent minds through traditional media channels. What they'll do is they'll enshittify them, pardon my French, and to the point that they just go under and then we just won't have them anymore. I don't think that this is how they're going to be this is not master manipulation. This is basically someone getting bamboozled into taking over this particular media property. And I think what's more likely to happen is that we just won't have these companies around anymore because some billionaire or other has run them into the ground for the sake of themselves and 50 of their billionaire buddies. And we don't have good local journalism anymore if we live in the Washington, D.C. area or something like that, right? Like this is the most likely outcome to me, and that's bad enough.
1: Well, tech has, as you note in your book, tech has been offering us promises and visions of the future for years. And I wanted to ask you if you think there's really a coherent future vision that tech has, as hollow as it may feel to all of us, especially given that at least some of the pronouncements we hear are so far away that they are pretty much meaningless.
0: They like talking about the far future to evade the immediate future, right? These are technologies that could be enormously helpful in mastering challenges we face right now. They choose to focus on challenges they imagine that we might have one day, right? And I think that those two things are connected. This is essentially a maneuver of avoidance, right? You're trying to sort of swerve and hijack the public debate in order not to have to address the issues we're facing right now, because you sense that the issues we face right now might have some pretty 20th century solutions that would work quite well, right? More regulation, more government intervention, getting, you know, companies to pollute less, stronger EPA, higher taxes, right? Finally build a high-speed rail. These are all things that likely would go a ways to addressing the problems we actually have, but they are all problems that would involve the pocketbooks of these men and they would strengthen forces in society they don't like, right? The middle managers we talked about, the unions we talked about, the federal government that we talked about, and, you know, everyday citizens who they consider rubes and their lessers, right? And I do think there is, they like the kind of future that calls for someone like them, right? Oh, we must become a multiplanetary species. And of course, you and I cannot make us a multiplanetary species. We're going to need someone like Elon Musk to do that for us, right? So they're inventing the future in reference to which they can be useful. They're not trying to be useful in reference to a particular future that they've imagined. And that gives it this strange sort of doubleness. It's both hyper-defined and undefined. They have very specific ideas, oddly specific, often drawn from movies, right? When people describe what AI is going to do, you're just like, that's just a Terminator movie. Are you just telling me the plot of a Terminator movie? But then when it happens, how it happens, how long it's going to take, it seems so mobile and so changeable that it's really hard to extract a kind of socially binding commitment. I always like to think of the counterexample of climate change, where climate scientists and activists have told us for 50 years what the timetable likely looks like, what would need to happen, right? We can, by now, not even being climate scientists, you and I could probably jot out a timeline of what probably needs to happen on a napkin right now. And then you get from Elon Musk, well, we have to be worried about asteroid impacts within the next 100 million years. We have to worry about the heat death of the sun in 4.5 million years. You know, it jumps around and it becomes essentially a nullity, the kind of future that has purchase on us only when we wanted to and only in the ways we wanted to isn't a future that we're in any way responsible to. It's just our own particular impulses and our own personal predilections, you know, blown up to cosmic proportions.
1: Adrian Dubb, let me end by asking you about the more near future, which is that, at least around AI, many people see a bubble that at some point may burst. Do you think such an event may take the wind out of the sails of big tech to some degree? Or do you think that is too much wishful thinking?
0: I mean, I've asked myself the same question, and your listeners should know I'm really just, this is my instinct. I think it would dampen their political ambitions. I think it would take the wind out of their sails somewhat. I think at the same time, it'll radicalize them further, right? It's very clear that they're not willing to be responsible for, they're not willing to be responsible for just about anything. And, you know, this would be a situation that would mean that everyone's 401k just got really kicked in the teeth and they're to blame. And that is the kind of thing that these people hate, right? It would come most likely with government intervention that put certain strictures on the company, maybe on the individuals owning those company. Again, something these people hate. I think, yes, it might well weaken them. It might well take the wind out of their sails to some extent, but their backlash is going to be horrifying. It's going to be just vicious, I think, because if it happens the way you describe, I think it has all the hallmarks of something that they cannot accommodate in their worldview and that they cannot possibly take any lessons from other than other people failed us. You know, we cannot fail. We can only be failed. It will be a scary moment when that happens.
1: Adrian, thank you so much.
0: Thank you.
1: Adrian Daub is the author of What Tech Calls Governing. He's a scholar of comparative literature and teaches at Stanford University. He's also the author of What Tech Calls Thinking. You've been listening to Against the Grain. I'm Sasha Lilly. Thanks so much for listening. And please tune in again next time.

0: This is Champagne Song from Solitary Confinement in Johnson County Jail. They just separated the person who was beat up last week and the person who was shot in the neck. I'm going to talk a little bit about that after I give some more details. So this is Justice for Faux Shots and Baby J. Faux Shots has been here without trial for 2 years, since he was 16 years old. He was held down and punched repeatedly in the head and tasered on Thursday, 8/27. Baby J has been here without trial for 1 year, since he was 18. He was shot in the head from close range with a pepper ball gun on Thursday, 8/27. And these young black men are locked in a steel cell at all times, and basically all they're doing is covering up their window with paper and trying to negotiate for more food. So today is Monday the 31st, and they brought the riot team in here. Just without warning, all armored up. There's a guy, big guy, fancier armor and helmet with a Captain America-looking shield, these lines on it, which is the new shock shield. I'd never seen one before. They brought it out Thursday, but I didn't see it. They pulled out Faux Shots and took him somewhere else. They also took out Quan, who was covering his window in solidarity before, moved him somewhere else. So it looks like they're trying to separate them, prevent them from resisting together. Faux Shots' name is McDole. Baby J's name is Matthews, and Quan's name is Russell. This is Champagne Song, sentenced to 100 years for anti-fascism.
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3: 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I'm Alex Wise.

0: what is possible to throw together in the age of social media and precarious labor is different than what was possible to throw together in the 1960s. And what kinds of outcomes can be generated by these mass movements is also different as well.
1: Have you gone to any of the No Kings marches in the last couple of years to connect with fellow American residents who are appalled by the current state of affairs? Or did you stay at home thinking that your participation wouldn't make a difference anyway? This week on Sea Change Radio, we hear from writer and journalist Vincent Bevins, the author of The Jakarta Method and If We Burn, to try to get a clearer understanding of mass protests in the 21st century. We look at the impact of January 6th, an event that took place after the publication of Bevins's books, compare protest movements in this country with those that took place around the world in the 2010s, and discuss how the internet and social media have changed the nature of protesting, for better and for worse.

0: I'm joined now on Sea Change Radio by Vincent Bevins. He is a foreign correspondent and an author. His books include The Jakarta Method and most recently, If We Burn. He's also the editor of North-South Notes. Vincent, welcome to Sea Change Radio.
1: Thank you for having me.
0: So your most recent book, If We Burn, The Mass Protest Decade and the Missing Revolution. I wanted to talk to you today about that book and how it relates to the U.S. Maybe you could first spell out an executive summary of If We Burn, and then we can relate it to where we are as a country here in the U.S.
1: So I worked as a foreign correspondent for a long time for U.S. newspapers, first in London. I was working at Financial Times. Then I worked in South America for the Los Angeles Times. Then I worked in Indonesia for the Washington Post. My first book is about U.S.-backed mass murder of leftists or people accused of being leftists in the Cold War. And with If We Burn, I try to take a step back and write another history about the recent past that included some things that I lived through myself in the 2010s. So the book attempts to be the story of the 2010s globally, if we pay particular attention to mass protests and their consequences. And we certainly had big, important protests in the 2010s in the United States. Occupy Wall Street at the beginning of the decade was very important for defining what happened in the U.S. and then what happened elsewhere in the decade. But we didn't have the kind of protests that I chose to focus on in the book, which were the protests that became so large, they really became something else, that became so large that they either overthrew a government or forced fundamental changes in a given society because the people in power knew that something had to change, something had to give. So we don't have to go through all the cases, but just by way of explanation what that might have looked like, we're talking Egypt, Tahrir Square, Ukraine, Euromaidan 2013, repeated protests in places like Hong Kong and Chile. And I think it makes sense, or it made sense to me at the time, to write a history of the 2010s focused on mass protest, because so much of what we're living through geopolitically right now can still be considered the long consequences of some of those unexpected mass protests. This horrible war is still going on in Ukraine, and I think we can see it as the consequences of the response to Euromaidan in 2013. I think that what happened to Palestinians over the last few years wouldn't have happened if the so-called Arab Spring did not end the way that it did, and so on. Now, very quickly, the reason for that investigation was a set of circumstances that already appeared to be clear before I began working on the book, that despite the initial euphoria of so many of these mass protests in the 2010s, if you showed up a few years later, you found that things did not actually turn out the way that protesters expected. And in many cases, the protesters themselves would have said things actually got worse. Again, Egypt might be a good example. The Sisi dictatorship often considered even worse than the Mubarak regime that it replaced. Now, the point of that book was to tell the story of those 10 to 12 cases so you could understand what happened in Ukraine, what were the sides of that protest, who ended up seizing power, and what were the consequences, and so on. But also to ask the protesters themselves, and this is perhaps the heart of the book, this is perhaps what a journalist brings to a book like this, because I'm not an expert in, let's say, Ukraine or Egypt. I did spend quite a lot of time in Brazil, but the heart of the book journalistically is probably these interviews in which I ask these protesters, what did you learn from this decade and what lessons would you pass on to a new generation, to a group of younger people that might think about participating in some sort of a political rupture or might find that a political rupture lands on their doorsteps, that history comes knocking and they want to understand how best to get through it or how best to actually transform the world in the way that they seek to do so.
0: You mentioned Occupy Wall Street, but let's expand on the U.S. experience over the last several decades. Would you say that mass protests on the whole have become more effective or less effective in the age of cell phones and social media?
1: One of the starting points for the analysis of the 2010s is that, and this is not me, everybody knows this, everybody watched this happening over the last 40 years, that people are less connected than ever. People are increasingly in what might be called the neoliberal age. I think that's a good term, but you don't have to like the term. Since the 80s, since the end of the high point of union membership in the United States and everywhere around the world, as a result of the increasing precarity of labor, as a result of the increasing unpopularity of political parties. It's just an empirical fact that people are in less organizations than they were in the 60s or in the 70s. People are in less churches, they're in less political parties, they're in less unions, they're in less social movements. People are more isolated, atomized, they're less organized.
0: Which is kind of counterintuitive to what we assume, because everybody seems like they're connected because of the internet.
1: Well, right. So here you're connected, but concretely you're sitting alone in your house looking at a screen, right? Like you're connected, but formal membership in organizations, membership in the kind of an organization that would have seemed the natural vehicle for social change in the era of the civil rights movement, right? Most people are not in those, and most people are not involved in unions or parties or even religious organizations.
0: So they don't have as much skin in the game, really.
1: So skin in the game is an interesting way to put it, because on the one hand, I would say people are sort of have more skin exposed to a game that somebody else is playing, if that makes sense. Like, we're feeling the consequences more, but we're increasingly disconnected from the types of organizations that used to force elites to pay attention or to force some kind of a change. So getting back just to 2010, it was already understood that people are less organized, they're in less organizations, they're more disconnected than they were, at least at a political level. But what happens in the age of social media, what happens as a result of that other type of connectedness that you've rightly pointed to, is that even as organization has gotten much more difficult, mobilization got easier. And so one of the things that we saw in the 2010s is that at a purely quantitative level, protests were more powerful than ever before. So in the 2010s, I don't know how exactly people are able to count this, but the people that are good at counting this come to the conclusion that in the 2010s, more people participated in mass protests than in any other point in human history, exceeding the previous record by the famous bout of contention in the 1960s. So I think the starting point for understanding what happens in the 2010s is organization has gotten harder than ever, and mobilization has gotten easier than ever. You can have people, you know, Turkish sociologist Zeynep Tufekci, she has this great insight where she talks about how some of the marches in the civil rights era took like 18 months to put together. You had to assemble all of these people into these large organizations. You had to print flyers. You had to make plans. You had to get everybody to understand that there would be a march at a certain time, get them agree to particular rules of engagement. In the 2010s now, you can see everybody at 11 a.m. can see a post online that really upsets them and be in the streets at 3 p.m. Now, they may not know each other. They may not have the same reasons for being in the streets as each other. They may not have the same ideas as to what they want to achieve from the protest. But if people are upset enough, it only takes 45 minutes to create a mass protest. If some shocking act of violence, often police violence, some kind of a very visible act of injustice is committed, mobilization can happen very quickly. So at a purely quantitative level, I wouldn't say that protests are less effective, full stop, but I would say that you need more people in the streets to make the same kind of impact you would have made previously. There were people that came up with some kind of numbers that, oh, once you get this amount of people in the streets, then some change has to come. And those numbers are all thrown out in the 2010s. You get huge amounts of people in certain parts of the world. And in some cases, you overthrow the government. And in some cases, the government just ignores it and says, well, let's see, what are you going to do? You're gonna go to battle with the army? You're gonna win a civil war against the police? Like, I dare you. So we have a shifting set of material circumstances in which it's the easiest thing to put together is a huge amount of people on the streets. And then it becomes very unclear very quickly how to use that power. But it is real power. What is possible to throw together in the age of social media and precarious labor is different than what was possible to throw together in the 1960s. And what kinds of outcomes can be generated by these mass movements is also different as well.

0: This is Alex Wise on Sea Change Radio, and I'm speaking to foreign correspondent and author Vincent Bevins. His latest book is If We Burn, The Mass Protest Decade and the Missing Revolution. So, Vincent, we were talking about the impact and frequency of these mass movements. Governments are able to view these mass movements in a new way that they weren't in the 60s and then the 1910s or whenever. But it seems like maybe the frequency of them has made the impact less powerful to these leaders. I'm thinking of Trump and Netanyahu. There's protests every day in Israel and the U.S., and they just seem fairly unbothered by them.
1: Yeah, I think that those two characters are good ones to point to when we start to think about what a protest really does, right? So a protest, I think, is always a communicative action first. It always says something. And when it gets larger, if it really imposes costs on a given government, if it makes it impossible for the economy to operate, if it makes it impossible to govern, then those are other things that the protest that can do. But it's always primarily a communicative action. And if the message being delivered is one that the quote-unquote targets already know and don't care about, right? And I think it's built deeply into both the philosophies of both Donald Trump and Benjamin Netanyahu. Some people are always going to be against me. I don't care. If they know that and that message is delivered to them, they can simply ignore it.
0: And a subset of that is they control a lot of their media, so they're comfortable twisting it into whatever narrative they want.
1: Well, all leaders will seek to use whatever communicative tools at their disposal to tell their own story. But somebody like Netanyahu, was he surprised in late 2023 when huge amounts of people in the Arab world opposed what he was doing to Palestinians? Absolutely not. He knew it's built almost into his deep understanding of what Israel is supposed to be, that there will be opposition, right? And so in moments when a message is delivered to elites, and it can be delivered very effectively, in the case of protests against both Trump and Netanyahu, a lot of other things were achieved rather than just delivering a message to a person that might change their behavior. I think in protests that do not disrupt at a basic level society and force some change or force some concession, they can do things like bring people together so that they can create new connections and organize in different ways and act in different ways in the future. They can make it clear they can change political culture, right? I think this is a counterfactual, no one has any idea, but I think that current polling in the United States, and especially within the Democratic Party as to Israel, would probably not be the same if there had been no protests since 2023. And leaders, as callous as they may be, most leaders in a capitalist society care about economic growth, and most leaders in democracy care about winning elections. So changing public perception of a given phenomenon can be a really serious contribution. It can go both ways, though, right? I mean, you can imagine all kinds of quote-unquote protests that just make people disagree with you because their messages doesn't land. It alienates people. You have right-wing protests. You have fascist protests. Like, just by virtue of protesting is not like, it doesn't mean that you're going to bring people around to your way of thinking. Going back to the short history of what happens in the age of the internet, I think you saw an evolution on the part of the governments, of the elites, of the people in power. Because there was this moment, which is hard to remember now, but there was a moment back then, which is totally feels like it's from another universe, in which the first movers online were the users, and then the governments didn't know how to respond. They were reacting

0: or of a apparently spontaneous leaderless mass protest. It seemed like it could really get a lot done in 2011 and 2012. And I think people still believe that it's worth doing something like that when it is the thing that is easiest to do and when it is possible. But it works best when employed in conjunction with other tools, with other ways of trying to force the world to change or to force leaders to pay attention to you.
1: So we really haven't talked too much about the dynamic between violent and nonviolent protests. While I was reading this, I really wanted to get your insight into what it was like as an expert in this area to watch your own government create a violent protest against another branch of government, as what occurred on January 6th, 2025.
0: Yeah, I wrote something about January 6th at the time. And what struck me the most there's two things that I think stand out. First of all, I saw evidence of the things the United States used to do to other countries and still does to other countries being done to itself. So if you watch CNN on January 6th, people are saying, well, this is insane. We look like a banana republic. We look like the third world. We look like a South American country. And it's like, well, if you understand what actually was happening in all those South American countries, it was often the U.S. actually doing it. So it's shocking, but not surprising that this could also happen at home, right? Like, this is kind of our own, the technologies we developed abroad being put to use here in the heart of the United States. Because if you want to use like South American terminology, this would have been considered like a self-coup attempt, right? So January 6th itself, I think, was a chaotic protest aimed at getting the legislature to sign off on a coup. They weren't going to carry out a coup themselves. Like, you know, running into buildings and smashing things up does not constitute a coup. They were trying to send a message themselves to lawmakers that they should back a coup. It was a chaotic, spontaneous protest. It wasn't a left-leaning protest like a lot of the ones at the beginning of the 2010s, but it was uncoordinated, messy, and consisted of a lot of individuals that didn't really have a lot of idea of what they were doing or who the other people in the protest were. Now, the question of violence versus nonviolence is one that comes up always in protests, and it always comes up as if it is the protesters that are deciding, whereas I think it's better to think of the state as an actor, which is always, by its very nature, violent.
1: And that's why January 6th was such an anomaly, because there wasn't really any significant resistance from the state.
0: If you are opposing power, the police are supposed to defend a given order. They're supposed to defend property relations. They're supposed to defend the elites that are in power. Like, there's no serious empirical study of cops that would say that they defend you just as much if you live in a poor neighborhood than if you do it in a rich neighborhood. Like, right? And so police, everybody, every protester knows, are way more likely to come after left-leaning protesters that are trying to change the social order than those that are trying to reinforce the social hierarchy. And so we saw this for sure in Brazil, a lot of the protests that I covered back down there, protests that were initially leftists or anarchists that were entering into fights with cops. Once the right took over the streets, the protesters were taking selfies with the cops and hugging the cops, and the cops were saying sort of, thank you for standing up for the homeland. But in the context of the US, the choice to employ violence, I think there's been some theorists of this that think differently, but you do have to think, like, what is the ultimate arbiter of who's in power in any given territory? And that is the most armed and the most dangerous actor. In the United States, if we were to try to carry out some kind of a violent actual revolutionary movement, you would either have to, and this is, again, this is one of those rules that applies everywhere, you would either have to convince the military to join your side, which is basically unthinkable if you're on the left, or you have to beat them in a civil war. And also very, very difficult to imagine when you're thinking about the US military, which is why in the US context, the protests that kind of defined what the word means for everybody else and imbued it with such power, the civil rights movements of the 1960s acted very carefully to speak to what they believed correctly, the sort of deep interests of most Americans, the deep beliefs and the deep interests of most regular citizens. They pointed to something and said, you're supposed to be against this. Aren't you against this? And it was in the interests of most Americans. Of course, there was a lot of people that opposed it. Most Americans, and ultimately even the Democratic Party, to say, I agree, we're supposed to be against that. You can do two things. You can point out the true interests of a given set of elites. And I think that's what happened, was what was so successful in the 1960s. And also there's all the international analysis of the 60s as well. The Democratic Party was aware that the Soviet Union was telling everybody around the world that the United States was a racist country, and the United States was having a very hard time proving them wrong. So it ended up being easy to point to some real interests in ending segregation. But another historic way of getting what you want is to change the interests of the people you're dealing with. And a strike is the most classic, is the easiest way to demonstrate this, right? So you're working at a factory, the owner cares about the production of widgets. You don't have to convince the owner that you're right and that you deserve more money. You just make it clear to him that if he doesn't give you more money, then he doesn't get any more widgets, right? Like he can hate that you're striking, but still come to the conclusion, oh, it's actually in my best interest. Like, this will cause me costs if I don't resolve it. And so more direct interventions can change the interests of the people you're trying to convince. Or, you know, and this is the, you know, it's, you love to believe this is possible, that you can avoid direct, possibly violent confrontations by pointing out what their interests already are.

0: This is Alex Wise on Sea Change Radio, and I'm speaking to foreign correspondent and author Vincent Bevins. So I live in San Francisco, and there's a march almost every day, it seems like, or every weekend. And I don't go to as many as I used to. I just don't feel like it's having as much an effect, but much as an it's not having as not having as much of an effect as it used to, or at least for me, it doesn't feel as significant. But my friends and family still go. And when I ask, like my wife, for example, she says, you know, it feels good to be surrounded by others who don't want to tolerate the status quo. So to those people who still want to go out and have their voices heard and their faces seen and to be counted among those who are not tolerating what's happening, what do you say to them? How are the mass protests, are they more important than ever for, is it more important than ever for people to go out there and march in the streets, or does it not matter as much anymore?
1: I think if you think that Trump and the people you're trying to target don't care at all that you're going there, but you also believe that by doing so, you form connections with other people that believe the same things as you, you build morale, you build capacity, you build the ability to work collectively in a truly effective manner, you can think of it more like a rally than a protest. And I don't say that in derisively at all. I mean, I don't live in the U.S. I haven't lived in the U.S. for a long time. My aunt was telling me how important it was for her to go to a few No Kings protests this year because, you know, you're at home, you're watching television. It seems like our entire half or two-thirds of the United States is being ignored. And then we're all out there in the streets. We see each other. We meet each other. We understand that actually we exist. We understand that what we're standing for. We think together. We talk together. We make connections together as to how we're going to act collectively in different ways in the future, whether it's an election, whether it's organizing, whether it's helping people out in more one-to-one ways. And I think that's incredibly valuable. It's just different than thinking of it as a protest that's going to have Trump to decide tomorrow that he's a feminist or whatever, because that's not going to happen. You know it's not going to happen, which is why different strategies are on the table. So I think there's nothing wrong with having a giant show of force. I think there's nothing wrong with having giant events that are celebrations of civic culture and that allow people to come together in different ways and trade ideas and get to know each other. But to think that that's going to do it on its own, I think, is something we have to leave in the past if it was even there in the first place.
0: Well, you continue to write about these issues. North-South Notes, you're the editor of that, and your books, The Jakarta Method and If We Burn. Vincent Bevins, thanks so much for being my guest on Sea Change Radio.
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0: I'm Dr. Anthony Lizerwitz, and this is Climate Connections. In July, at a professional soccer game in New York City, athletes sweltered in above 90-degree weather, and smoke from Canadian wildfires filled the air. Even star player Trinity Rodman seemed to struggle in the conditions.
1: During halftime, she had to take an oxygen mask and was clearly exhausted.
0: Samantha Schmitz works with Moms Clean Air Force and the Environmental Defense Fund. She says Rodman is a pro athlete in peak shape, and her team has medical staff on hand ready to help out. But kids who play sports rarely have access to these resources, and their young bodies are at greater risk of heat-related illness or respiratory problems.
1: There's almost 5 million American kids that have asthma, so when they're dealing with both heat and wildfire smoke, it's just a terrible cocktail for their lungs, their hearts.
0: So as climate change causes more extreme weather, she says schools and youth leagues should have plans for canceling or modifying activities when conditions are hazardous. Moms Clean Air Force is also urging Congress to create heat and air quality safety guidance for youth sports. And Schmidt says parents can be important advocates, calling attention to the dangers their kids face and pushing for solutions to keep them safe. Climate Connections is produced by the Yale Center for Environmental Communication. To learn more about climate change, visit climateconnections.org.
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0: TUC Radio, Time of Useful Consciousness. Diversity and Orthodoxy in the News Media. In August of 2008, the noted author and activist Michael Parenti was asked to give the keynote speech for the Modern Media Censorship Lectures by Project Censored. Each year, they give awards for the most censored news stories. Parenti has written and lectured on the mainstream media for decades. His key book on the topic is Inventing Reality. In the speech, Parenti begins with a most obvious reason why the spectrum of opinion in the mainstream media is so narrow. Ownership. Michael Parenti.
1: Who owns the big media? You must all know. I won't dwell too long on that. There are six giant conglomerates that own all the major television outlets, radio stations, magazine, and book publishing. And we know the names of the press lords: Hearst, Luce, Murdoch, Sulzberger, Annenberg, and the like. All of them of markedly conservative persuasion. And they leave their ideological imprint on both news and editorial content. Rupert Murdoch described himself once in an interview, not as a conservative, he said, but a radical conservative. He was once also asked in an interview, "You're considered to be politically conservative. To what extent do you influence the editorial posture of your newspapers?" And he responded with refreshing candor. He said, "Considerably." And usually they say, "Oh, no, I respect the journalistic integrity and independence of the editors." And all. He didn't say that. He didn't give us that blather. He said, "Considerably. My editors have input, but I make the final decisions." And when he bought The Wall Street Journal just recently, he said, "I'm not paying you $5 billion not to have my opinions in there." I mean, he openly says that. The boards of directors of the print and broadcast mainstream news organizations are populated by representatives from Ford, General Motors, General Electric, Alcoa, Coca-Cola, Philip Morris, ITT, IBM, AT&T, and all sorts of other mainstream corporations. Among the three major stockholders of the mainstream media are Chase Manhattan, JP Morgan, and Citibank. And one could go on and on. The rate of merger in the media is more intensive than it is in most other areas of the American business community. The profits, despite the fact that they're always crying with a loaf of bread under their arm, as my Italian grandpa used to call it, crying with a loaf of bread under, pretending poverty, in other words, their rate of profit is higher than in manufacturing. Inputs. One of the interest groups that are often advertised and when they give any input into the political process is labor. One of the favorite labeling is big labor, capital B, capital L. Big labor gave $25 million to the political campaigns in 1996. That happens to be true. But do you know what they don't tell you? Business corporations spent more than $25 million in initiative campaigns in the state of Florida and the state of California, just for some initiatives to get on the ballot, than labor spent all over America. You don't hear that, you see. One of the favorite hallucinations of right-wing critics of the media is that NPR and PBS is a left-wing stronghold. In fact, according to a number of studies, more than 70% of PBS's primetime shows are funded wholly or in major part by the four major oil companies. In fact, the public broadcasting system, some people call it the petroleum broadcasting system. Their public affairs programs are underwritten by, ready, General Electric, General Motors, Metropolitan Life, PepsiCo, Mobil, Payne Weber, et cetera, Exxon, of course, and like. One media watchdog group found that corporate representatives constitute 44% of the sources about the economy. Public interest Activists account for only 3%. Labor representatives are virtually shut out. The guests on NPR and PBS generally are as ideologically conservative, imbalanced, or moderately palely liberal as anything found on commercial networks. So despite the great multiplicity of media outlets, we don't have a diverse and widely varying range and scope of opinion. It is an orthodoxy, for the most part, an orthodoxy with some political diversity around the fringes. The mainstream media do not only mold and control opinion as such, but they also control opinion visibility, what people are going to see and then what they're going to focus and start thinking about and bring their minds to. And if an opinion can't achieve visibility, it's in effect suppressed. It's of no account. It's divested of legitimacy. It's not ever likely to win a mass audience if it can't reach a mass audience. An audience, by the way, that might really benefit and might find it very interesting, these different alternative and heterodox opinions. Now, when you talk to journalists, when I wrote my book, Inventing Reality, 2 years before Manufacturing Consent was published, by the way, when I wrote that book, I thought this was going to be grand. You know, journalists were going to take this book and say, wow, this really opened my eyes. This is great. And I would get on a lot of panels with journalists, and they would be uncompromisingly angry and annoyed and say, how dare you say that? 25 years I've been working on this newspaper, I always say what I like. And then I would respond, you can say what you like because your boss likes what you say. But if you go beyond a certain thing, you see, you don't feel there's a leash around your neck if you're sitting right by the peg that the leash is on. It's only when you start straying a little bit, then you feel the tug, you know. That's when the old man comes in and says, you know, you're getting a little too close to the story. You know, you've been giving too much time to this. You know, this is going to cause a lot of stink with some of our advertisers and this. And I think you're overdoing. You're getting emotionally involved. What do you mean emotionally? I just found this out there. No, I think let's drop it. Let's just drop it now. So you're not censored. It's Project Censored. We should have a section called Quiet Censored. It's just around the water cooler, you know. Don't become a cause guy. You're losing your objectivity. Objectivity means you don't talk about things that are a little too tricky, you see, a little too heated or too hot. So to keep your objectivity, you dilute your reality that you're seeing. You don't get into subjects that really can kick up a lot of steam. A lot of that stuff then just splashes onto you, you see. No communication can hope to report everything. That's true. The press must be selective. But the question is, what principle of selectivity is involved? Media bias usually doesn't occur in random fashion, but rather it moves in more or less consistent directions, favoring management over labor. I gave you some studies on that one. Corporations over corporate critics. Affluent whites over low-income minorities. Officialdom over protesters, privatization and free market reforms over public sector development, U.S. dominance of much of the world over revolutionary or populist social change, and conservative commentators and columnists are favored over progressive or radical ones. The most common form of media manipulation is suppression by omission. Some people claim that the press is sensationalistic, intrusive. More common than the sensationalistic hype is the artful avoidance. Truly sensational stories, truly sensational, not sensationalistic about Britney and Paris and all that stuff, but truly sensational stories tend to be downplayed or completely avoided, even ones of major import. Let's say the massacre of upwards of a million human beings in Indonesia back in 1968, was that? 65? 65, thank you. That wasn't even carried in the press. CIA directed and such, right? They destroyed Sukarno's government, all the parties that supported him. The libraries and clinics that the Communist Party had put up in Indonesia were destroyed along with the communists and other all sorts of other people. That's a remarkably sensational story. It wasn't reported. We hear about political repression perpetrated by officially designated rogue nations, but information about the massacres and death squads perpetrated by U.S.-sponsored surrogate forces in countries all over Central America, South America, Africa, Asia, and such, you hear not a word, hardly a word. Much of this activity, by the way, was the object of extended congressional investigation by Senator Church's committee into what the CIA was doing, Congressman Pike's committee in the 1970s, Senator Kerry's committee in the late 80s about the cocaine shipments and what was happening in Central America and the slaughter and the murders and the crimes. The media gave them hardly any attention, except the controversies around them when Pike was getting kicked out of his chair. I'll give you an example of what was, for me, one of the most remarkable cases of suppression by omission. And that's the Saddam Hussein story. What we've heard since 91, really, is that Saddam Hussein is a cruel and oppressive dictator, and the U.S. was going to overthrow him and bring in democracy. And we were opposed to him because he was a dictator and because he was in bed with Al-Qaeda, which we find that latter part is false. Now, the truth is he was a cruel and oppressive dictator. What they always left out of all these stories, again and again and again, was the history of Saddam Hussein. They didn't go back. They only went from 1990. They didn't go back just, say, to 1958 and what followed after that. They didn't tell you that Saddam Hussein was created by the CIA, that his first gig, his first job was to assassinate the prime minister of a democratically elected government in Iraq. They didn't tell you that Iraq had had a democratic revolution with a wide range and coalition of all sorts of people, progressives, communists, constitutionalists, Democrats, all these people. They didn't need to be taught democracy by a U.S. Army coming in 2003. They had a democracy, and that democracy was destroyed. He muffed his first job. He didn't kill the prime minister. He just wounded him, and he got hustled out of the country to Saudi Arabia, some safe house or someplace for a while. Later on, he came back, and he was backed. And that Saddam Hussein, when he took over power, he killed every single progressive and Democrat and leftist and whatever else, including the whole left wing of his own Ba'athist Party. He assassinated them and murdered them. And during those years, when he was at his most bloodthirsty, murderous, torturous, during those years, he was Washington's poster boy. They couldn't do enough for him. They gave him money. They gave him guns. They gave him some bacterial weapons to use against Iran, didn't they? None of that's ever mentioned. I mean, it's just absolutely amnesia. There's an ideological amnesia there. And every reference to Saddam Hussein, all it was that the U.S. was standing up to this bad guy. Never any reference to the reality that the U.S. had created this bad guy. Face value transmissions and unexamined assumptions. Now, that's a big one. Take, for instance, the discussion that has been going on about Social Security. About 30 years, we've been hearing that Social Security is going to run out any year. 30 years ago, George Bush Jr., when he was running for Congress, said that Social Security is going to be absolutely bankrupt by 2003. Now, 30 years ago, 2003 seemed a long way off, you know. Well, Social Security continues to produce billions of dollars of surplus every year. It has produced a $1.2 trillion surplus, Where did that money go, by the way? Bush Jr. doesn't say a word about where that money is. That money is taken and it's put in the regular budget and it's spent on missiles and FBI agents and everything like that. That's how Social Security is treated. A minor hike in the program's, by the way, tax ceiling, which would affect just upper income earners, would take care of any increased demand when the baby boomers start to retire. And that point gets relatively little play. Social Security has been the most successful anti-poverty program we've had. It's beautifully administered. That's never pointed out. Its administrative costs are only 1%. They did a poll of Americans and they said, how much do you think it costs to administer the Social Security program? What percentage? They said 20%, 30% must go to administration. 1%. And they never miss a check. It's much more efficient and much less expensive than all the private insurance companies. You don't hear about any of that stuff. Let me tell you about this one. Denying causality. That's a method of media manipulation. Also known as stuff just happens. You don't ask why, you see. Many things are reported, but very few are explained. Little is said about how the social order is organized and for what purposes. Instead, we're left to see the world as the mainstream pundits do, as a scatter of events, personalities, propelled by happenstance, passing expediencies, confused intentions, bungled operations, private individual ambitions, and the like. Rarely is it a world influenced by powerful class interests. Recessions, for instance, apparently just happen like some natural phenomenon. Our economy is in a slump, having little to do with monetary policy and the contradictions between increased productivity and decreased buying power, having little to do with profiteering, cornering markets and the like. Globalization is one of those things that the press presents as an inevitable and natural thing. In fact, globalization is a carefully premeditated policy pursued by transnational corporate interests throughout the world to gain an unchallengeable grip on markets and resources. Globalization really elevates the right of property above all other rights, environmental regulation, labor rights, whatever else. Those are all seen as interference with trade, loss of market opportunity, whatever else, and they can all be wiped out. And so it actually has primacy over democratic sovereignty. The people can vote for regulation to ban a certain, say, chemical additive in a product, and some other country can say this is interference of trade, and the lost market opportunity, this cuts into my profits, and you can't do it. World Trade Organization says they're right, can't do it. So what they've done is taken a group of people who are elected by nobody, accountable to nobody, with no conflict of interest restrictions put on them, and they are passing these globalization free trade treaty decisions that override national governments. Now, it's not that I'm so unhappy to see a national government, I'm not a nationalist, get overridden. It's that that government was responding to democratic voices. And these guys are making decisions that have nothing to do with that democratic public that had made the original decision. Social problems in the media are rarely associated with the political economic forces that create them. We're taught by example almost never to ask why things happen. Let's take this. Supposing we report that there are harsh labor conditions in so many countries. Very few reports are given. But supposing we make that report. But then supposing we do something else. Supposing we cross a line and we say, and those harsh labor conditions are due to military oppression and the military control. They have the interests that impose those conditions have the backing of the military in these various countries. Now, that's an extraordinary thing. Now you're actually making a criticism about the military, and you're given some explanation as to why such conditions prevail. They got guns backing them. They've got the ultimate authority of organized violence. Now, suppose further we cross another line, and we note that these military forces are fully supported and funded by the U.S. national security state. Whoa. Well, they don't say that, and no one's rarely going to report that. Now, you've really crossed another line. And then suppose we cross that most serious line of all, and instead of just deploring this fact and saying, it's terrible that our own government is backing some of the most reactionary countries in the world, instead of just having that indignant denunciation, we cross another line and we ask why? Why have successive U.S. administrations involved themselves in such pursuits throughout the world? Suppose we conclude that the whole phenomenon is consistent with a dedication to making the world safe for free market transnational corporate capitalism, as measured by the kinds of countries that are helped and the kinds of countries that are attacked. Such an analysis would really go all the way. And almost certainly, such an analysis would receive no circulation, except maybe in a few select radical publications. We just crossed too many lines. We went beyond the parameters of permissible discourse. Because we tried to explain a particular situation, bad labor conditions, in terms of a larger set of social relations, transnational corporate power, our presentation would be rejected out of hand as conspiracy theory or paranoid or cynical or Marxist or some other negative label that puts a foreclosure on argument and evidence and critical thinking. In other words, the media's daily performance under what is called democratic capitalism is not a failure, but a skillfully evasive success. We often hear that the press got it wrong or dropped the ball on this story or that. In fact, the media do their job quite well. Media people have a trained incapacity for the whole truth. That's Thorsten Veblen's term, trained incapacity. It's not that these people are so stupid, but they're just trained in a certain way. And you could even say that about some doctors and professors and military strategists and such. They've been trained a certain way. The whole military commands in all the armies of World War I, right? They're trained. Just send the troops out like this to get hosed down by machine guns. Killed, killed, killed. The whole idea of attack was a massed frontal assault. It just never occurred to them that there's a different way to do it, you know, segments covering other segments, one running to a post, going down, another one coming up, and the like. So the only way you can explain it is not that they're stupid. Well, yeah, they're stupid, I guess, but they also have a trained incapacity. Their perceptions have been so channelized that they can't get out of that. Well, let me end by just recalling Upton Sinclair's remark. It's difficult to get a man to understand something when his salary depends upon his not understanding it. Journalists and editors who want to keep their careers afloat learn the fine art of evasion and suppression and censorship. We should not accuse them of doing a poor or sloppy job of reporting. If anything, with much finesse, they skirt around the most important points of a story, saying a lot about very little, serving up heaps of junk news, so many empty calories, so few nutrients. Thus do they avoid offending those who wield political economic power while giving an appearance of judicious moderation and balance. So what we have to do is become aware of the deliberate and intentional elements of our oppression. We are less likely to dismiss our leaders as stupid and misguided failures when we see how they serve their own interests so well. They're succeeding quite well in shaping and monopolizing the dominant ideology and the universe of discourse. We need to learn to deal not only with issues, but with ideology. We need to do more than help the poor. We need to ask why there are so many poor and what are the social forces that create poverty. We need not only to condemn the war, we need to ask why that war is being pursued. Cui bono? What interests benefit from it? Then we move from a liberal complaint about how bad things are to a radical analysis of why they are the way they are and how they can be changed. And by not listening to the Democratic Convention this evening and coming to hear me instead, you've taken a small step in that direction. Yeah. Thank you.
0: That was the noted scholar Michael Parenti. He gave the keynote speech for Project Censored at Sonoma State University, California, in August of 2008. The full speech was 20 minutes longer. You can get it by going to TUC Radio's website, www.tucradio.org, or by calling 707-463-2654. And I will repeat that information in a moment. Michael Parenti received his PhD in political science from Yale in 1962 and has taught at colleges in the U.S. and abroad. The focus of his lectures is American democracy, U.S. foreign policy, and the media. 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Look under newest programs. TUC Radio has moved to Northern California. This program was produced off the grid with solar power. You can get information on how to order a copy of Michael Parenti's talk on the media by calling anytime, area code 707, followed by 463-2654. That's 707-463-2654. 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My name is Maria Gilardin. Thank you for listening. Give us a call.

0: We think we know beavers. They are the industrious tree-gnawing, dam-building, river-flooding rodents. Cute, but generally a nuisance. That's their reputation, at least. We probably don't associate them with the future of environmental restoration.
1: We have a history of thinking of them as problematic instead of understanding that they're playing this incredibly critical role in the ecosystem.
0: Welcome to Big Picture Science. I'm Molly Bentley.
1: Right around the corner is an iconic beaver lodge. We'll go take a look at it.
0: In this episode, we traipse through soggy meadows in Connecticut and with each step challenge many of our assumptions about beavers. A little more than a century ago, the fur trade had nearly driven the animal to extinction. Now beaver populations are soaring. And in some river habitats across the country, the paddle tails are being actively reintroduced.
1: Beavers are the only animal apart from man that creates the habitat that they need to survive. And lucky for us, it's water. So they're out there repairing the river system, the river network that we damaged for over 300 years. They're just doing it. And we would be so much better off if we let them keep doing their work or supported it.
0: The return of the beaver comes as our nation's wetlands are disappearing and new federal policies are stripping protection for many of those that remain. Meanwhile, the planet is getting hotter, our need for water more pressing. Some think that an animal once valued only for its lush pelts could have a critical role to play in building our ecological resilience. This episode is Leave It to Beavers.

0: In some ways, we've always recognized the beaver's love for water. Even comic portrayals of the hard-working buck-toothed rodent draw on that theme, like this moment in the movie Lady and the Tramp.
1: Hey, look! A beaver! There's the answer to our problem!
2: Let me see here.
1: Pardon me, friend. I wonder if you'd do us a little...
2: Busy, Sonny. Busy. Can't stop the gossip now.
1: This'll only take a second of your time.
2: Only a second? Listen, Sonny. Do you realize every second 70 centimeters of water is wasted over that spillway?
1: Yeah, but...
2: Gotta get this log moving, Sonny. Gotta get it moving.
0: Back then, we didn't recognize the profound ecological benefits of the animal's compulsive water conservation. After all, the beaver's reputation as a pest has cast a long shadow. For example, beavers gnaw down trees, even fences. Their dams can flood farms and roads. And why do they build those dams anyway? But environmentalists and engineers are seizing upon the beaver's extraordinary behavior to help with environmental restoration. One journalist remembers when the ecological possibilities hit her like a thunderbolt a few years ago during a daily walk with her dog, Coda.
3: And I never thought about beavers, but one day we were walking right here and Coda froze, so I froze, and suddenly we heard this crack of a tail slap. I didn't know it was a tail slap, but it was a beaver going bam, warning me to stop. I was so used to just walking by because there was nothing here but just dry grass. There was really nothing here. I was used to not even paying it. No, never mind. But then when I looked, I thought, oh my gosh, holy cow, it's full of water. That's when I saw there was this beaver swimming there and just had this instinctive feeling something amazing is happening here. I just felt it.
0: A lot of our problems with water today are a result of devastated river systems and wetlands. Beavers have always been essential to healthy rivers. By creating pools of surface water and deep reservoirs below that feed streams even during drought, their efforts keep water supplies robust. Places where beavers are being reintroduced are figuring out how to manage conflicts of interest with the animals while letting them do their beaver thing.
3: My name is Leela Phillip, and I'm the author of Beaverland, How One Weird Rodent Made America.
0: Her encounter with a tail-slapping female beaver inspired the book. I spent a couple days walking through the woods with Leela, talking about the animals near her home in Woodstock, Connecticut, where, to her delight, new beaver ponds had recently popped up. But she says that the odd appearance of the largest rodent in North America defies the heroic stereotype.
3: So beavers are wonderfully weird. They have these charismatic bear-like faces, these winsome bear-like faces with little ears. And then you go down, they have these dexterous forepaws, but that mammalian kind of beauty ends right there because they've got a kind of pear-shaped body. And then you've got these big feet that are sometimes as wide as the beaver's head, so huge goose feet, and then this crazy paddle tail, which has to be the most distinctive feature of the beaver. Looks like it's been run over by a tractor, leaving indentations, which actually are an incredibly adaptive, cool feature.
0: Yeah, say more about how that tail works. There are sensors in the tail.
3: Yeah, so people have thought that the beaver tail has scales, but those indentations are actually just indentations in the skin that create more surface area, and the tail is filled with blood vessels. So think of the tail as a water sensor. So the beaver, through all those blood vessels, can figure out where the water pressure has gone down. The beaver can also figure out whether the water flow rate is. So one of the most amazing things about beavers is that they will only build when the current is optimum for them to build a dam. So they're not going to go out when the river is rushing so fast that it's going to wash away their sticks. They go out when, bingo, it's exactly perfect for them to build. Not too slow, not too fast. How do they do it? We figured out it's because they sense the water flow through their tail. It's also their refrigerator throughout the winter. They live off fat stored in the tail because they go into torpor. And in the summer, it's their air conditioning system. So all those blood vessels in the tail actually help cool them down in the summer.
0: What do you mean they go into torpor in the winter?
3: They actually slow down their blood chemistry so that they need only very little oxygen and very little food.
0: Does that mean that they are swimming around in a state of torpor, or they have to sit in one place in a kind of suspended animation? I mean, can you continue to move when you're in torpor?
3: Oh, yeah. Well, that's like such a great question. So actually, here in New England, under the ice, beavers are actually swimming. There's oxygen trapped under the ice, so they breathe a little bit and go to their food cache, which is like a big pile of sticks under the ice, eat a little bit, and then swim back into the lodge and go back to sleep. So they eat a little bit, breathe a little bit, swim a little bit, rest.
0: Speaking of eating a little bit, here is one of the strangest facts about beavers. We have all probably eaten beaver castor, produced in the castor sacs of both male and female beavers.
3: So the castor are the internal glands, and beavers mark their territory with castor. It's a kind of oil they excrete from their gland. And people call beaver castor mounds. They make a mound of mud and they excrete an oil on it from the castor gland. They call them the beaver telephone system. That's how they communicate a lot of things with one another, through scent. They can hardly see, but they can smell really well. So in the era of Pliny, back in the medieval and ancient world, even before the medieval world, beaver castor was really sought after as a medicine. But today, it is used in raspberry and strawberry ice cream and candy. So if you've eaten Twizzlers or raspberry ice cream or strawberry jello, you have eaten castor, because FDA doesn't identify it as castor. It's just considered a natural ingredient.
0: No, is that the tick stuff?
3: Yeah.
0: Okay, yeah, let's spray that. Now, you're saying this is our path, because I'm not seeing much of a path. I'm seeing ferns.
3: Well, this is
0: ferns up to our chest.
3: Like a week ago, this was a clear path. This is the rate of growth right now in early June.
0: As we walked through the woods, Leela pointed out the obvious clues of beaver presence, like a lodge or a dam, and those that called for a trained eye.
3: See this dead bit of tree? Mm-hmm. That's part of the old dam. So that's a tree a beaver took down and brought over here as part of the
0: dam. How do you know
3: dam?
0: That a beaver took that tree down and that tree didn't just wash up here?
3: Because there just wouldn't have be enough storm surge from a tiny little creek.
0: Okay.
3: And all the mud there. And you can see the indentation, which is about the size of a belly of a beaver.
0: This is a beaver belly,
3: yeah,
0: right there?
3: It's like a slide, an old slide where they would go in.
0: That's a large animal. That's a big belly.
3: Yeah, think about a small Labrador. That's a beaver. Nice fat belly going in and out.
0: Long before the first ships left Europe for the New World, by some estimates, as many as 400 million beavers, species name Castor canadensis, are estimated to have roamed North America. The busy animals shaped the landscape, turning rivers into ponds and creeks into fertile wetlands. It was a different land then, one unfamiliar to many of us today, a place that Leela Philip calls Beaverland.
3: If we imagine back to Beaverland, we first of all have to imagine back to when the river networks were functioning fully as they need to. So you need to imagine water pulsing through the land as vast arteries of water. And in each of the headwaters of the river system, you had beavers. Scientists estimate 400 million beavers were living in every watershed throughout the continent. So they were our original river keepers. So they'll build a dam, swell the water, move downstream, do it again, do it again. So if you look at that creek or stream from above, instead of being like a thread, it looks like a string of beads on a chain.

0: That's a tremendous amount of water just spread in here in the east through the woodlands. So that's what North America once looked like, lots of water.
1: Native Americans lived and hunted across the soggier land, of course, where beavers, often considered sacred, were a source of food and thick fur.
0: A postage stamp-sized square of beaver fur has 126,000 individual strands of fur. That's as much hair as you or I have on our entire head. So that's just a little stamp-sized section of beaver fur. Just imagine how thick and lustrous that fur is. And there's an underlayer of fur as well.
1: What does it feel like?
0: It's kind of rough on the outside because the outer layer has to be really durable, but the underlayer is incredibly soft. And in fact, you know, poets opined about the wonders of beaver wool. It's called the underlayer. And the indigenous peoples who have always lived here made coats of beaver fur.
1: When the Europeans arrived, though, they seized on the profitability of those lush pelts. What began as trade with indigenous people turned into a lucrative fur-lined enterprise when beaver fur became the height of European fashion.
0: The engines of America started on beaver pelt and the beaver fur trade. So between 1600 and 1900, the beaver fur trade pretty much wiped the beavers out. Our first multimillionaires like John Jacob Astor got their start trading beaver fur, and empires were built, economies were built, and that was just the start. Beaver fur was critical for making beaver felt. So a beaver felt hat in the 1500s and the 1600s was incredibly important for warmth. It was the Gore-Tex of its day. Think of it that way. So it was a lot of beaver fur crossing the Atlantic from North America to London, to China, throughout the world. But when you overextract a resource and you don't let it replenish, you wipe it out. And that's what happened.
1: By the 1900s, the widespread hunting and trapping of beaver for purposes of trade and extermination had driven the animal to near extinction. The population of upwards of 400 million beavers had plummeted to an estimated 100,000 individuals. But things have been looking up for the paddletail since the fur trade ended. Beaver conservation efforts kicked in the mid-20th century, and more recently, the semi-aquatic animal is being reintroduced to areas where populations haven't recovered yet, areas thirsty for beaver engineering. Today, approximately 15 million beavers are lumbering around North America. They're here on the East Coast, while also being reintroduced in places out west, for example, in California, Oregon, and Utah, including on indigenous lands, as people turn to the animal to help conserve water in drought-prone landscapes. And it's hard to overstate just how adept beavers are at pooling their water resources.
0: We are in Woodstock, Connecticut, and we're looking at a really beautiful beaver pond.
2: This does not look like a pond. I think of a pond as something that, you know, maybe I could throw a rock across. This looks like a lake.
0: This is millions of gallons of water that have been impounded. And so beavers have filled this low-lying area with water, which is what beavers do. They will come to a stream or a creek. They will build a dam. Or they'll use a natural barrier, a stone wall, a berm, in this case, a human road, and they'll build upon it. So they've extended it, and they will stop the flow of water, and it will swell out. And what's incredible about this is not only is it a stunning basin of water that we see, but the average beaver pond here in the East holds at least three times as much water that we can't see underneath.
2: Leela, what do beavers want? What do they want with millions of gallons of water?
0: I think the way to think about beavers is they are water farmers. So they need water to survive. And the thing about beavers is they are the only animal apart from man that creates the habitat they need to survive, which is incredible. So everything comes out from that. They feed on aquatic vegetation. It's a myth that they eat trees. They only eat the underlying bark of trees when they don't have aquatic vegetation. They survive mainly on all the aquatic plants that are living in a pond like this.
1: But Leela's beavers didn't stop there. To my astonishment, never having

0: goodness.
1: Interested in taking that down.
0: Will they succeed?
1: They will. And what's really interesting about this was, so 4 months ago, when they were ponding this or making this, there was no food for them except what they could get from the underlying bark. So they were living off these trees and whatever energy resources they had.
0: Are you saying there was no water here 4 months ago? They did all of this. They built a dam, and this is the result a few months later.
1: Absolutely. I came down here with someone from the Beaver Institute in March, and we measured it. We figured it was 3 feet deep in some places, and there were millions of gallons of water impounded in just 3 months.
0: It's just astonishing. Are you not astonished still?
1: I am.
0: This is all new for me. This is astonishing amount of water. I can't believe that this was dry.
1: I mean,
0: six months ago. And we just came from a pond where you said there were millions of gallons of water. So we've been to two ponds now where millions of gallons of water have been retained because of the work of these rodents.
1: Yeah. And I mean, and there are just two beavers here, two beavers that we estimate are 2 years old. So if you think of the value of beavers in the river network, their value is just incredible.
0: Two beavers created this pond. Please confirm two. We're talking two.
1: We are talking two. I mean, I've had wildlife cameras on this pond for months now in different locations, and I've had people watching with me, and there are two beavers here.
0: Coming up, the concept of paleo rivers, and we see how beavers weave branches into dams, all while keeping hope alive that we'll catch a glimpse of the animals themselves.
1: We'll be a little quiet here because the beavers could be right over there.
0: This is very exciting.
1: Of course, we're pretty noisy moving through the woods, but we'll try.
0: This episode considers what happens to the environment if we leave it to beavers.

0: Close your eyes and picture a healthy river. You might imagine a ribbon of blue water rushing unimpeded toward its destination. It's idyllic and wild, but it's missing one thing. Beavers. Beavers are the original river engineers, and reintroducing them to habitats means embracing a definition of rivers that is unfamiliar to many of us.
1: My name is Denise Birchstead. I'm a research scientist. I have a PhD in fluvial geomorphology, and that means that I study rivers. We think of rivers as something that's the water that we see. So that's one place that people really don't quite realize that most of the water is flowing below what you see. It's flowing through the riverbed and it's flowing through the banks. So even where exactly the water of the river is often not even in the spot that you're seeing. It's often in the ground below and to the side.
2: But this is what really blew my mind when I was researching the book and when I was traipsing around trying to understand what a river was. This idea that a river is largely the water we can't see. That's incredible.
1: And so here we're standing over the river, right? Because here where we stand, the water is flowing through below our feet to reemerge downstream. I'm sure if we walked along the edge here, we would see water rising up in little springs.
0: Human-built dams have made rivers orderly, containing them within their banks, but rivers long to be free. Dr. Birchstead has identified sprawling ancient river networks, she calls paleo rivers, where water once flowed but are now dried or their tracks buried and are not flowing today. They are the remnants of historic river systems that existed before the traders and hunters knocked out beaver populations, and they can be revived.
1: This paleo is, 100 years ago, 200 years ago. Doesn't need to be when there were mastodons, but there are paleo rivers of any time. It's a term that I've been using to apply most recently to a place in the White Mountains in New Hampshire where the rivers were flowing before the beavers were extirpated, probably in the 1700s.
2: As I understand it, the way to think about it is like a big artery system, like a vascular system. So you have a mighty river like the Connecticut and this vast vascular system of tributaries that feed into it. And we've lost so much of that circulatory system that feeds the river. And that's the paleo river network that we've lost. And we don't even know where a lot of it was because we've built over it. We've buried it. We've channeled it. We've canaled it. We can't even find it anymore. And that's why it's so important to protect what we still have. And that's why beavers are so important, because they're out there repairing each of those ephemeral and intermittent streams.
0: Beaver dams encourage rivers to return to their natural state, which is anything but orderly.
1: Rivers are messy. Not only is the water flow messy through the ground, but stuff falls in the river. It can be trees and it can be mountainsides when there's a landslide that partially block flow. And the organisms that live in the water have evolved under those conditions and their lives depend on it. The young require areas that are sheltered where they're safe from storms and from predators in the water. And so those are going to be shallow off river areas where they can be protected. They also require free flowing areas as well. That's where there's lots of oxygen available and the fish need that too.
2: You see that kind of green glow in the water? That's just life. That is so much richness of microbial life. And
0: did you see the heron? Blue heron, perhaps?
2: Yep, that's a great blue heron. That's beautiful. See, now you just won't hear that on most ponds. I mean, you can go to little ponds and they are absolutely beautiful, but that kind of biodiversity, that kind of sound, that's rich. That's a beaver-altered wetland, a beaver pond that's rich with life.
0: It's so tranquil.
2: Oh, look, there's some water birds over there. Those are wood ducks. Mm-hmm. That's the other thing. A tremendous amount of waterfowl comes to these ponds and wetlands. So this is a migratory landing spot now for all kinds of birds passing through. We really need to look at wetlands and ponds like this and think of them as our coral reefs. These are the coral reefs of North America. So if we want pollinators and we want songbirds and we want all the kind of biodiversity that we need to survive and grow food, we need wetlands like this.
0: But these richly productive homes are threatened and disappearing due to climate change, human-constructed dams, and the development of wetlands.
2: We've lost 50% of our wetlands, something like 50 to 70%. And we didn't know in 1850, when the Great Swamp Act was passed that said everybody could fill in their wetlands, how valuable they were. But now we do know, especially now with climate change, how incredibly valuable they are for us. So it's tremendously important that we protect the ones we still have.
0: But under the 2023 Supreme Court ruling that limits the EPA's power to enforce the Clean Water Act, wetlands have fewer protections due to a more restricted definition of a wetland. So while the scientific definitions of rivers and wetlands are expanding, the legal definition is narrowing.
2: The danger of the recent Supreme Court decision is that it leaves upper reaches of the river network like this vulnerable. They're no longer protected the way they were.
0: So someone could come and build on them?
2: Theoretically, because if you only protect water that you can see and you no longer protect intermittent streams or wetlands with subsurface water, then you really are leaving your wetlands at risk.
0: And along with providing a habitat for plankton, plants, birds, and other animals, the beaver's role as a water farmer pooling local water resources provides other benefits in a hotter world.
2: But if we want to survive the kind of storm events that are coming at us with increasing frequency with climate change, we need the kind of water storage that's created, because this is a giant sponge. So there's the basin of water we see, but three times as much water is being held underneath this. So every one of these beaver-created wetlands that and ponds that is happening along a creek or a little stream like this is creating a huge amount of water storage in the upper reaches of our river network. Maybe the most obvious, because we're standing here in the heat. We need water for drought. So last summer, we had quite a drought here, and this part of the river network did not dry up. So 3 miles down in Putnam, they were on water rationing. We were not, because we have a lot of water here. We have beavers here. They're storing all this water, so the river network didn't dry up.
0: Could you say more about that, or how it helps the river network? So the water is here. The reservoir is deep, and it's filled with water. As you said, it's like a giant sponge. When the drought comes, how does this replenish, or how does this keep the river going?
2: Well, literally, this little stream or creek will draw upon that sponge. So instead of that creek completely drying up, it will have some flow in it. But also, that means that the water is slowed down so it can actually have groundwater exchange and get into the aquifer. So the water has time to sink into and fill the aquifer. If the water just rushes off, it doesn't matter how much rain you get, it just rushes through the creek system, the river system, and goes out into the ocean, which is what's been happening with our degraded river networks.
0: And perhaps counterintuitively, a beaver-created wetland protects against floods. The loss of wetlands in places like the Mississippi River Delta is one of the reasons that that area has been vulnerable to hurricanes and storm surges. Denise Birchstead says that beaver-engineered wetlands protect habitats inland, too.
1: So this area, what we're looking at here, to a hydrologist who cares a lot about floods, this is flood storage. So in the sense that you're able to store or hold on to water in a flood. And so all this area that you see, when the rain comes, if you have a really big rainstorm enough to generate a flood, that water's going to come down and it's going to be able to spread out here instead of moving downstream. And so because we have this connectivity that the beavers have provided by creating this dam, connecting the river water to the edges, we now have this place for floodwater to go and protect places downstream. So this is one of the many ecosystem functions that are provided by beaver dams. There's this water available for later and also the potential to catch more if there's too much. It just sort of buffers the extremes. There's too little water, there's still some available here. There's too much water, like in a flood, it gets caught here.
2: Look, there's something moving in the water, but I don't think it's a beaver. See there?
3: Just by the edge?
2: I think those are just big water bugs. It might be a snake. Let's go see.
3: Oh, yes. Let's go see if it's a water snake. Can we walk closer to this dam here?
4: Yeah,
3: and you could just describe what you're seeing here, because it's really an extraordinary collection of twigs and branches and other bits of green stuff. Describe for us what we're looking at.
4: These are actually saplings and lengths of wood, branches and saplings. They've gnawed them at different lengths and they've actually interlaced them. So what's really interesting about this is that they are placed laterally. So they go right to left, but also you can see there's a lot of branches that are being placed so that they are going against the current. So they're actually basically propping the whole structure up. So that may look like kind of a chaos of sticks, but if you actually analyze it, you've got sticks placed at all different angles so that no matter what force the water presses on these sticks, those sticks are going to jam in and become stronger.
3: So there's mud at the bottom there?
4: And there's mud all in between, and there's also rocks.
3: But I think of a stick as being maybe the length of my forearm. Some of these sticks look like branches that are 6 feet long.
4: Yeah,
3: are you telling me that the beavers carry the branches here?
4: Oh, yeah. I mean, they can trail saplings that are 10 feet long. They are incredibly strong.
3: So, Leela, do you think that beavers are artists, engineers, or are they architects?
4: Oh, I think they're definitely all three. I've seen the most amazing construction. Some of them feel like they have a kind of whimsy to them. One December, I saw that the beavers had put a line of holly branches along the top with red berries. Was that coincidence? I don't know, but it was just fantastic.
2: And, you know, water's the story of our century. So if we want to survive climate change, if we want to have water to grow food, if we want to be able to mitigate flood and fire, we need beavers in the landscape.
3: Leela and I go looking for the beavers again while she continues to teach me how to spot the clues. What do we look for in the water?
4: Well, we're going to see a brown head. Look for a silver V.
3: A silver V.
4: A silver V is creasing the water.
3: Now I see that your eye has gone to that dam up there. Do you see something?
4: Yep. I see a movement in the water over there.
3: Okay, let's get closer. That's very exciting. All right, so we got very close. We thought we saw a beaver. Looks like it was a false alarm, but we're going to keep looking for these beavers.
4: And the lodge is that teepee-shaped pile of sticks over there. That's where they live in the winter, especially. Mm-hmm. River beavers tend to live in banks, but here in woodland ponds like this, they'll build that iconic teepee shape of sticks, partly for protection. Bears, bobcat, a lot of things would like to eat a beaver around here.
3: Coming up, the beaver's other sometime foe. What stands in the way of humans finding a new productive coexistence with this wild animal, long considered a pest? That's next. This episode of Big Picture Science looks at what happens if we leave it to beavers.

0: If the environmental benefits of beaver-engineered rivers come as a surprise, one reason is that the loss of beaver dams and the animals that made them has meant that their ecological contributions have been poorly understood. But now we do understand. So what's keeping us from letting beavers repair our damaged river systems? Well, the practicality of bringing back the paddle tails requires compromise and a shift in mindset. When North America resembled what Lila Philip calls Beaverland, where sprawling river systems laced the continent, the beaver was sacred to many indigenous tribes that relied on the animals for food and fur. But some modern indigenous people have an ambivalent relationship with the animal. In the Great Lakes region, for example, the ancestral home of the Anishinaabe tribe, getting along with beavers means first confronting a fraught history. Michael, if we can begin with your name and your title, please.
1: Okay, bonjour, Gakanel. We are Michael Price, Wasagijik Indigenous Cause, Makwanin Dodem, and the Shinabe and Dao. We quimcon divin dagozian, midash, jagawa gamin, ejinakadeg, nendanokioman nungum. So, greetings, everyone. I just introduced myself in my ancestral language, Anishinaabe Muin. My name is Michael Price Wasagijik. I am Anishinaabe, and I serve as the traditional ecological knowledge specialist at the Great Lakes Indian Fish and Wildlife Commission in Odena, Wisconsin, in the heart of Anishinaabe country. Well, from my knowledge, we've got different things going on in different parts of the country. I know that out west, because of climate change, they are experiencing wildfires and drought and flooding in the spring and summers. And therefore, people out there have learned that the beavers can bring benefit, you know, to helping them to control their hydrology. We have a little bit different case in Wisconsin. We have lots of water here, and we also have lots of beavers here. And so there's a different relationship between beavers and human society in Wisconsin as opposed to what's going on out west.
0: Michael says that many people in the Great Lakes region consider the animal a nuisance. Beaver dams can negatively impact trout populations and flood agricultural lands. But he's been grappling with some recent insights.
1: The one thing that really shocked me is that I found out that there are a lot of Anishinaabe people, too, that also regard the beaver as a nuisance. As Anishinaabe people, as indigenous people, I feel that we need to redefine and revisit our relationship with Amik. Amik is the name that we give to beaver, the one who eats the trees. And so I had to ask myself, well, why is it that we don't have a stronger relationship with Amik? And I think that relationship with Anishinaabe people and Amik goes all the way back to the 1600s and 1700s here in the fur trade. And during that time, we as indigenous peoples assisted fur traders from England, from Europe, to come over from France, to come over and harvest beaver pelts. And we assisted in that almost near extinction of the beavers.
0: What was the relationship with the beaver or the understanding about the animal that was lost, in your opinion?
1: Yeah, I believe that the fur trade introduced us to a commercial industry, where we now could sell furs for profit, for money. And prior to that, we didn't have that kind of economy. We had a trade economy, but we didn't have a commercial economy where we could actually accumulate wealth. And that really changed, I believe, who we were as a people.
0: The establishment of reservations and residential schools forced further assimilation to Western culture. It included forbidding the use of indigenous language and, until 1978, conducting religious ceremonies in public. Michael says that efforts by Anishinaabe people to recover lost languages and traditions, including the once sacred relationship with the beaver, is the first step to recognizing the animal's ecological benefit.
1: And as we became more proficient in our language and our cultural ways, we began to realize that, you know, we've got some holes in our knowledge base, knowledge gaps. A lot of the people who have our traditional teachings, we know that Amik is our relative that needs to be honored and respected. And of course, our sacred wild rice, which we call Manoman, actually needs these wetlands with cold water, with a very slow moving current, and in these types of waters, wild rice can thrive and proliferate. I think in moving forward, we need to identify a path of how can we coexist with the beaver and the things that they do, and also at the same time, be able to mitigate and minimize what we need to do to coexist. And I think lethal management and using dynamite to blow up dams is it's obsolete and it's cruel. There are other ways to be able to coexist with beavers besides taking these extreme steps. And that's my opinion as an Anishinaabe person. I don't speak for the other nations. It makes me very happy to see that Western trained scientists are recognizing that the behavior of the beaver can actually be a benefit to a potential crisis related to climate change, and that they're actually honoring and respecting what the beaver brings to the table and how we could make our lives better as human beings if we humble ourselves and recognize those gifts from our non-human relatives.
0: Michael, thank you so much for talking to us.
1: Mahalo, miigwech. Thank you.
0: Michael Wasagijic Price is a traditional ecological knowledge specialist at the Great Lakes Indian Fish and Wildlife Commission in Odena, Wisconsin.
2: My name is Clay Fraser. I live in Dane County, Wisconsin, which is south central Wisconsin. I'm a principal ecologist and co-owner of Native Range Ecological. I'm a restoration ecologist, and my background is wildlife ecology and botany from an academic standpoint. What we're really doing are working with landowners in areas where beaver already exist or have historically existed, and we're trying to essentially create a situation where they can either come back or they can remain on the landscape. That is a far more economical thing to do. It's far more sustainable long-term because you're dealing with genetic cohorts of populations that existed previously, and we're not reintroducing animals that came from a different place in the state with very different dynamics of their habitats that they exist in.
0: His team works to persuade landowners to leave beaver dams in place and to limit trapping so the animals can return on their own or with a little help to the waterways, a practice called re-beavering. But if humans want to enjoy the benefits of beaver-restored wetland, Clay says, they must compromise. For example, although individual trees can be protected with metal caging, a few trees are going to come down. But the biggest practical question is how to control that unwanted flooding. Clay says his team has a host of wildland plumbing tricks. For example, flow devices like pond levelers that regulate water height.
2: Essentially, things like pond levelers are relatively simple devices that exist in the water. If they're designed with, you know, a lot of thought that goes into the hydrologic aspects of the watershed, they can be quite effective and they work very well. And that's on the same line, along the same lines with things like culvert protection devices that we're installing.
0: Okay, can you give us an example or just a mental schematic of what a flow device or a pond leveler looks like and how it works?
2: Yeah, absolutely. So ultimately, beaver want to have that, you know, 2 or 3 feet of water in the waterways that they live in. And so the goal of these devices is to allow that level of water to be maintained. But even if the beavers continue to dam or build up higher on the dams that exist, the water level cannot exceed any further than where that pipe is moving through. So conceptually, what a leveler is an intake dome made out of galvanized wire mesh with a PVC pipe that runs through the bottom of it, collecting water. And the other end of that pipe is set in the dam, is set in the beaver dam itself. So essentially, we're notching out the beaver dam, replacing the pipe. And wherever that elevation of that pipe ends up sitting, which we can adjust up or down, depending on how we, you know, where we want those water levels, that is where the surface water elevation will go to and will stay to. And so at that point, the beavers can continue to dam. They can continue to build up on the dams that the leveler is in, and the water can only reach a certain height. And so that's the compromise that we're after.
0: Clay, we can't restore rivers to their state 300 years ago, of course, and returning or reintroducing beavers can't work everywhere. Can you give us an overview of where it works best?
2: Sure. I mean, simply stated, Molly, in areas where watersheds are relatively intact of what they were pre-settlement. Waterways are allowed to re-meander through flowage systems and wetlands and massive wetland complexes and floodplains. Those are the areas where it's most easy to re-beaver, to use that term. It's not, I didn't coin that phrase, but I certainly like to use it in places where we have altered hydrologically, and to your point, sometimes to a point that we really can't restore it to what it was a few hundred years ago. We can still, in a very isolated manner, we can either mimic the behavior of beavers, which we're doing with things like beaver dam analogs, structures that are man-made beaver dams, essentially, or we can, in just smaller watersheds, we can allow beaver to exist that are still there.
0: When you let the animals go, just so we can picture this, do they walk right to the river? I mean, maybe you put them down in the river and then they get to work right away? Or do you know if there are a couple days of disorientation, or what's it like from the animals? What does the animal do?
2: Yeah, and that's a great question. I mean, ultimately, a lot of these animals are fitted with radio collars with transmitters, and you're tracking their movements maybe for a few weeks just to ensure that they're actually, you know, going where they're supposed to go and not going where they're not supposed to go. But yeah, you open up a trap, and generally speaking, they, you know, they're a little bit apprehensive. They might hang out in the trap even when it's open for a couple of minutes. They may run out. It really, beaver are like humans. I mean, they have individual personalities. And so some of them will run right to the water innately, and others will be very shy and sit in the cage and kind of wait to be kind of nudged out or coaxed out of that trap. So it varies a lot.
0: And finally, how do you persuade landowners who haven't already decided to introduce beavers or reintroduce them or return beavers to do so?
2: Yeah, that may be the best question yet, Molly. So, I mean, ultimately, what we are very much in the business of right now is changing the culture. We are trying to win hearts and minds, literally one project, one landowner, and one agency person at a time. The people that are moving through these permit systems, because in our state, in Wisconsin, we don't yet have a specific permit to install flow devices. We are begging and borrowing and square pegging into round holes every time that we are going through a permit process, right? And most of the time, the DNR folks, because they're not used to this is a relatively new idea to them, their knee-jerk reaction is to say this can't be done, right? And that's kind of why I say the people that we're working with in these early years are pioneers. They're the first people going over the hill. And, you know, people think they're heretics or crazy to a degree until they realize, well, wait a minute, now you're saving money, you're not having to trap all the time, and you're getting all these ecological benefits of having them on the landscape, having the beaver there, right? So it literally is region by region, county by county, trying to change the culture and make people aware that, yes, they can be here. It's exciting for us because it's a challenge to solve this problem that exists on the landscape between humans and beavers.
0: Clay Frazier, thank you so much for talking to us.
2: Absolutely.
0: Clay Frazier is a restoration ecologist and the co-owner of Native Range Ecological in Wisconsin. Well, my weekend journey with Lila Phillip and Denise Birchstead looking for beavers was coming to an end. Although we saw tantalizing evidence of their near presence in the form of dams, a lodge, trees whittled to pencil sticks, and the impressions of their bellies left in the mud, but the animals themselves remained elusive. I hadn't yet seen a beaver up close. Lila, Denise, and I walked to one more pond.
3: Is that a fish?
4: Something's swimming around. That's not an insect.
3: That is not an insect.
4: That is not a snake.
3: And they're circling.
4: They're circling. Huh. That's a mammal. That could be a beaver. So we are seeing...

0: Yeah.
1: There they are. Look, far.
0: Yeah,
1: over in the far. Over the far.
0: Kind of moving quickly, which makes me think, could be an otter. Otters love to follow beavers.
1: Otters be another species that the beaver ponds encourage?
0: Yeah, the otters are absolutely supported by beaver ponds. They're very much neighbors, the beavers and the otters. And the otters use the beaver ponds for their habitat, for their food.
1: And otters will go from pond to pond. They have a wide territory.
0: I'm going to say otter.
1: Yeah, I'm thinking otter.
0: There's one that just came up again.
1: Sinuous.
0: Look at them. Really sinuous. That's the right word.
1: And you know, here
0: there's
1: comes.
0: One.
1: There it comes. That's an otter for sure. That's such an encouraging sign because it means that life is coming back or, you know, it's being supported as it had been by the beavers. Mm-hmm. This is the biodiversity that people talk about, which is why you want beavers and apart from the water. Look at that. Isn't that beautiful?
2: Well, in the end, I never saw a beaver, but the otter sighting was thrilling. The beavers remained elusive, yet the fruits of their hard work were everywhere. In the great pools of water, the lush grasses, the stunning diversity of wildlife that the animals' water farming had encouraged. So for 2 days in a pocket of Connecticut, I could begin to imagine the beaver land of many centuries ago.
0: And they're just beginning to sort of reclaim this valley here from what had been here for thousands of years and has not been here for a couple hundred and is now being restored. This is a great spot to be a beaver.
2: This show would not be possible without the industriousness of producer Seth Shostak, senior producer Gary Niederhoff, assistant producers Brian Edwards and Shannon Rose Geary, and the editorial consultants of Seekon Akpan. I am the executive producer of Big Picture Science, Molly Bentley. Much thanks to river scientist Denise Birchstead, and a special thanks to the author of Beaverland, writer Leah Phillip, who is generous with her time and tick spray as we traipse together through the woods looking for one wild, weird, and as I came to learn, wonderful rodent. Also, a big thanks to our listeners and our Patreon supporters. The original music in the show is by Dewey DeLay and June Miyake. This episode of Big Picture Science that examines what happens when we partner with a wild animal to

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1: Carbon majors are wringing out the West to dry. That story and more on H2O Radio's weekly news report. I'm Jamie Sudler.
2: I'm Franny Halperin, and it's This Week in Water.
1: A new study has determined that much of the water crisis in the American West can be squarely laid at the feet of fossil fuel companies.
2: Researchers from the Union of Concerned Scientists and the University of California, Merced, found that emissions linked to oil, gas, coal, and cement producers, the so-called carbon majors, which include companies like BP, Chevron, ExxonMobil, and Shell, have disrupted the water cycle, draining precious supplies from an already water-strained region.
1: Through their business activities, those companies have accounted for nearly 70% of global industrial carbon dioxide emissions since 1854, with 97% of those emissions occurring after 1950.
2: Since 1950, the researchers say human-caused climate change has reduced snowpack and streamflow and driven up agricultural demand.
1: The authors found that between 2014 and 2024, emissions from just 122 of the carbon majors accounted for roughly half of the climate impacts, wringing more than 28 million acre-feet of water from the West, an amount that could fill Lake Mead to capacity.
2: CO2 pollution has created seasonal mismatches between supply and demand. In many Western River basins, the authors say the midpoint of annual streamflow now happens roughly 6 days earlier than it would have without the emissions.
1: In some mountainous regions, that shift can be up to 30 days earlier, making it challenging for agriculture and driving up groundwater loss. However, the effects of changing water supply and increasing demand extend far beyond agriculture, creating a cascade of impacts, including increased wildfires and degraded ecosystems.
2: Since 1959, some of the fossil fuel companies knew of the climate risk their products posed, but engaged in coordinated disinformation campaigns to deny the science and protect their profits.
1: Given their outsized contributions of carbon to the atmosphere and their decades-long deception, the researchers say that the companies should face accountability for their climate harms.
2: As opposition to data centers grows across the U.S., there's news about how they affect water supplies and air quality.
1: First, a study from Ceres, a nonprofit advocacy group for clean energy, warns that these facilities are threats to water supplies because of the quantities they require to provide them electricity.
2: They found that in the 7 states with the highest concentration of data centers, 3.5 trillion gallons of fresh water are required to provide their energy every year.
1: That amount, according to the report, is the equivalent of 12 times the annual water usage of Los Angeles, Phoenix, and Washington, D.C. combined.
2: To date, the quantity of water consumed by data centers for cooling servers has received the most attention. However, this study highlights the amount needed to produce the electricity to keep them running.
1: Beyond high water use, data centers can also emit harmful air pollution, like carbon monoxide, heavy metals, and nitrogen oxide, the last of which contributes to ozone.
2: Some data centers use natural gas turbines and diesel engines to generate power, which can take reliance off the grid, but also spew toxic emissions into local communities.
1: In the past, the public has been notified and given the opportunity to comment before a company can get a permit from the EPA to emit the pollutants.
2: Now, the Trump administration is planning to ditch the rule that requires public notice, keeping the process in the dark.
1: That process has been required for about 50 years and covers many types of facilities, from landfills to paper mills, power plant expansions, and now, more recently, data centers. According to the Union of Concerned Scientists, the Environmental Protection Agency under Trump is focused on expanding all the things it cannot do for the people of the United States.
2: And finally, want to know if your garden soil is healthy? A new study says, use your underwear.
1: Researchers from the University of Zurich enlisted 1,000 volunteers across Switzerland to bury more than 2,000 pairs of cotton underwear, then dig them up 2 months later and send them along with surrounding soil to the laboratory.
2: So what did the buried briefs show, some of which were barely there? One significant conclusion was that the way land is used is the most important factor in determining soil health.
1: Depending on location, undies decomposed at different rates. The more biologically active soil organisms, the faster the cotton was broken down.
2: The underwear decomposed the fastest in residential gardens where there were ideal conditions for earthworms, fungi, and bacteria, but degraded the slowest in lawns.
1: The research showed that soil management significantly affects its quality and that pesticides and mineral fertilizers can degrade it. Additionally, they said diversifying crop rotations and keeping soil covered are important.
2: Bottom line, soiling your underwear can be an easy way to get the dirt on your garden.
1: Get the dirt on water and climate news by signing up for our newsletter at h2oradio.org. That's it for this week in water. 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

0: Sounds wild. Hi, I'm Riley Woodford for the Alaska Department of Fish and Game.
1: The big buck, with impressive antlers, stood beside the road at the edge of the trees. I slowed as I drove past and took a good look. It was a mule deer, the larger cousin to the Sitka black-tailed deer, familiar to Southeast Alaskans like me. I was outside of Carcross, British Columbia, on my way to Skagway, and this was my first realization that mule deer were just across the border from Alaska. Southeast Alaska, Prince William Sound, and Kodiak Island are home already to Sitka black-tailed deer, but now mule deer are moving into Alaska. Mule deer have been expanding their range into Canada, moving west and north across the Yukon Territory and British Columbia. River valleys and roads are access corridors for wildlife. In southeast, mule deer have been seen near Skagway and Hyder. In interior and eastern Alaska, which have never had deer, mule deer have been seen near Toke and Eagle, and even as far west as North Pole and Delta Junction. Since these areas historically did not have deer, any deer seen in interior Alaska are recent arrivals. And Fish and Game wants to know if anyone sees mule deer in interior Alaska. For Sounds Wild, I'm Riley Woodford.
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0: From New York, this is Democracy Now!
1: The war on Iran is lasting longer than expected, and is becoming a historical event. It is the decline of the American empire, and as such, is shaking the whole world, every company, every country, rethinking its strategy. And so the impacts will be many and will be spread out over a long period of time.
0: As the national debt surpasses $40 trillion for the first time in U.S. history, we'll look at the economic impact of the war on Iran with economist Richard Wolff. Then killing at sea 1 year ago today, the Trump administration began blowing up small boats in the Caribbean and Eastern Pacific. More than 220 people have been killed in roughly 70 strikes to date. A new documentary from Al Jazeera Fault Lines goes to Colombia and St. Lucia to meet some of the families who say their loved ones were killed.
2: What would justice look like for the death of your father?
3: Sometimes I wonder if there is justice.
0: We'll speak to Al Jazeera's senior correspondent, Josh Rushing, former Marine and spokesperson for CENTCOM during the U.S. invasion of Iraq. And finally, what is the RSS, the Hindu nationalist organization helmed by Mohan Bhagwat, rallied at Madison Square Garden over the weekend as protesters gathered outside?
4: He sits at the head of a vast far-right network that begins in India, but also has spawned thousands of Hindu supremacist groups all over the world aimed at spreading this exclusionary ideology of Hindutva or Hindu supremacy, or the idea that only Hindus are true Indians.
0: We'll speak to Hindus for Human Rights Action and congressional candidate Brad Lander, who also attended the protests. All that and more coming up. Welcome to Democracy Now!, democracynow.org, The War and Peace Report. I'm Amy Goodman. Officials in Iran say at least 11 people are dead and dozens more wounded after the U.S. launched a wave of attacks across southern Iran. Among the alleged victims are five people killed when a U.S. bomb fell on a house during a wedding celebration in the southern county of Sirik. One child was among the dead. Footage published by the Iranian Red Crescent Society appears to show several other children being treated for injuries hours later. Iran said it launched missiles on an American military base in Jordan and U.S. military equipment warehouses in Iraq. Kuwait says an Iranian drone attack caused a fire in a residential complex in the capital. The strikes come just days after U.S. and Iran exchanged fire for the first time in a month. In a social media post, President Trump claimed the strikes were in retaliation for Iran laying sea mines near the Strait of Hormuz. This is Iran's parliament speaker, Mohammad Badr Khalibaf.
5: If the enemy intends to prevent us from exporting oil from the Persian Gulf, know that no one will export oil from the Persian Gulf. This has been and will be our decision, and they will certainly pay the price for this military blockade they have implemented, and the Americans in particular will feel this with all their being.
0: Russian President Vladimir Putin has pledged continued support for Iran in its war with the United States, urging Russian cooperation and countering U.S. sanctions. Putin's pledge came during a joint appearance with the Iranian President Masoud Pezeshkian at the Shanghai Cooperation Organization Summit in Kyrgyzstan. Since the start of the U.S.-Israeli war in Iran in February, Russia has provided Iran with military hardware, including drone components, as well as intelligence, including on U.S. assets in the Persian Gulf. Meanwhile, European officials are blasting the Trump administration for inviting Russia's finance minister to Asheville, North Carolina, for the summit of central bankers from the G20 nations. It was the first time a Russian official participated in a G20 meeting since Russia's full-scale invasion of Ukraine over 4 years ago, and comes after Treasury Secretary Scott Bessent threatened to impose secondary sanctions against Iran's trading partners. In Germany, officials said Tuesday, Russia is behind an attempted drone attack on Leipzig-Halle airport last month and announced a set of responses, including summoning Moscow's ambassador in Berlin and shuttering a Russian consulate. On August 4th, the drone loaded with military-grade explosives was discovered beside a Ukrainian cargo plane at the airport, a facility that also handles European and NATO military flights. Footage from security cameras seemed to show the device hitting the aircraft's wing, then dropping to the ground without detonating. Russian President Vladimir Putin claimed Germany planted evidence in order to frame Russia for the drone attack. This is Germany's interior minister.
6: We assume that Germany is the target of further hybrid attacks by Russia. It must also be assumed that there is a willingness to cause even greater damage through hybrid attacks.
0: In the occupied West Bank, the World Food Program said Tuesday it'll slash its food assistance by half this month, from 400,000 recipients to 200,000 due to serious funding shortages. This is Sean Hughes, the director for Palestine at the World Food Program.
7: In my recent visits to the West Bank, I have witnessed families once thriving and earning a living off their land, now forced from their homes, their livelihoods destroyed. They now find themselves in a chokehold, unable to move freely to access land or jobs, and so unable to afford food for their families. They face incredible injustice and hardship.
0: The World Food Program has also been forced to cut humanitarian aid to Gaza, where the agency supports 1.5 million people, including 1 million Palestinians who receive monthly food assistance. And Israeli courts brought criminal charges against a dozen guards accused of beating 9 Palestinian prisoners, one of whom died from the assault. According to the indictment, the 12 guards entered a cell during an evening headcount in November 2023, where they punched, kicked, and beat prisoners with clubs. The assault left Tahir Abu Asab dead with severe injuries to his heart and respiratory system. In March, Israel's military dropped charges against 5 soldiers accused of assaulting and gang raping a Palestinian man held at the Sdeh Tayman prison in 2024. According to the Public Committee Against Torture in Israel, more than 100 Palestinian prisoners have died in Israeli custody since October 2023. Meanwhile, Israel's far-right National Security Minister, Itamar Ben-Gvir, has deleted a campaign video he posted to a social media account following backlash. The AI-generated animation depicts Ben-Gvir denying food to Palestinian prisoners and forcing them along a conveyor belt into what appears to be a concentration camp. In the Democratic Republic of Congo, the death toll from an Ebola outbreak has topped 3,000 out of 6,100 reported cases. The World Health Organization warns the outbreak is now on track to exceed the deadliest on record when a regional outbreak in West Africa that began in 2014 killed 11,000 people. Healthcare workers are racing to vaccinate people against the latest strain of the Ebola virus.
8: Our experience in Bunia showed that those who died from Ebola were largely people who had not been vaccinated. Among those who contracted the disease but recovered, the majority had received the Ervebo vaccine. Based on that experience, we believe the Ervebo vaccine can also protect against other variants because it provides cross-immunity.
0: An anonymous federal whistleblower has warned the U.S. Postal Service's new mail voting system is untested, fatally flawed, and likely to lead to a catastrophic failure if it's implemented ahead of November's midterm elections. This follows President Trump's executive order in March directing his administration to create federal lists of citizens and to refuse delivery of mail-in ballots to people not on those lists. In a complaint shared with the office of Democratic Senator Richard Blumenthal, the whistleblower warns problems with the new U.S. federal ballot mail portal could lead to eligible absentee voters not receiving their mail-in ballots in time for the November election or at all. The whistleblower also warns of a 0% failure policy that would see even a single mismatch ballot cause an entire batch of up to tens of thousands of ballots to be rejected until the discrepancy is resolved. The whistleblower's complaint reads in part, quote, USPS leadership, it appears, has discarded all best practices as they speed the project to be ready for a September 1st implementation, raising questions about whether catastrophic failure would be a feature rather than a bug, unquote. Meanwhile, in a party line vote, all three Republican commissioners in Tarrant County, Texas, have voted to slash the number of polling sites in November's midterm elections by nearly a third, leaving 1.3 million voters with just 224 polling sites, shuttering close to 100 polling sites. Civil rights groups, including the ACLU and NAACP, warn the changes will disproportionately affect voters of color in Texas's third largest county, with majority minority areas of Arlington and Fort Worth targeted. Federal immigration agents arrested roughly 50,000 people in August, matching July's record-setting pace. That's according to a senior Department of Homeland Security official who spoke with NBC News. In Washington state, family members are calling on ICE to release 76-year-old Loreto Chavar. He's been held in ICE detention since June, even though he's a documented permanent resident and is battling stage 4 prostate cancer. He emigrated from the Philippines in 1995 and has lived in the U.S. with his wife and daughter ever since. He has no criminal record, was detained during his U.S. citizenship interview. In Springfield, Ohio, family members say 20-year-old Haitian immigrant Pierre de Masbel died by suicide after the Trump administration canceled protections for Haitian refugees and outfitted him with an ankle monitor. Bell was struck by a tractor trailer Monday morning on Interstate 70 after he reportedly parked on the shoulder and stepped into oncoming traffic. Bell had just begun his freshman year at Wright State University, where he was recruited to play soccer. He'd hoped to study neuroscience on his way to becoming a neurosurgeon. Pierre Damas Bell had a pending asylum claim, with his next hearing in asylum court scheduled for October. His death came after he expressed feeling shame and humiliation at being forced by ICE to wear a GPS ankle monitor.

0: A federal judge denied the Trump administration's attempt to block DACA recipient Filipino activist Jacob Vihandre from seeking release from ICE custody. He's been held at the Folkston ICE Processing Center in Georgia. Federal immigration agents arrested him last October at gunpoint at his home in Texas. His lawyers claim he was arrested because of his photojournalism and social media posts critical of the Israeli genocide in Palestine and the U.S. government's treatment of prisoners of the so-called War on Terror. In Mississippi, the police chief of Senatobia was fired Tuesday, days after news reports revealed he routinely used racist language against black people in his text messages. In one text message, Chief Harold Vanderford said he was having a, quote, racist moment. In another text, he wrote that he almost, quote, beat a man using a racist slur to describe a black person. Vanderford had submitted his resignation, but the city's board of aldermen voted to reject it and fired him instead. Vanderford's police department came under increased scrutiny after a Senatobia police officer fatally shot a one-year-old black toddler named Cohen Wiley in a Walmart parking lot while responding to an alleged shoplifting call in June. On Capitol Hill, the House censured Republican Congressmember Chuck Edwards after a bipartisan panel concluded there was a substantial reason to believe he violated the chamber's sexual harassment rules. Edwards announced that he would not seek re-election last month after a House report found he should be penalized for, quote, persistent, unprofessional, and inappropriate conduct toward two young female staffers, unquote. According to the Ethics Committee report, Edwards had made repeated comments about the women's appearance, invited them to intimate dinners and vacations, wrote them notes expressing his affection, and gave them gifts. And a Massachusetts incumbent progressive Democratic Senator Ed Markey won his Senate primary on Tuesday, fending off a challenge from Congressmember Seth Moulton, who argued Markey was too old to do his job. At 80 years old, Senator Markey is the oldest Senate Democrat running for re-election. This is part of Senator Markey's victory speech last night.
1: We need to build more than just a Democratic majority in Congress. We need to cement a progressive Democratic majority, one that will use its political capital to take on the bosses, the billionaires, and the wannabe kings.
0: And those are some of the headlines. This is Democracy Now!, democracynow.org, The War and Peace Report. I'm Amy Goodman.
2: And I'm Anjali Kamath. Welcome to all our listeners and viewers across the country and around the world. As the U.S.-Iran war intensifies again and the Strait of Hormuz remains largely closed, we begin today's show looking at the economic fallout from the war, which began with the U.S. and Israeli attack on Iran just over 6 months ago. On Monday, a critical meeting of finance ministers and central bankers from G20 nations wrapped up in Asheville, North Carolina. The New York Times reports that representatives from Europe and Canada repeatedly criticized moves by the Trump administration that have impacted their economies. Germany's vice chancellor said the war in Iran and Trump's tariff policy are leading to global economic instability. This all comes as the U.S. national debt has topped $40 trillion, and borrowing costs for governments and consumers are on the rise due to a global sell-off in government bonds.
0: To help make sense of this moment, we're joined by Richard Wolff, professor of economics emeritus at the University of Massachusetts Amherst, visiting professor at the New School, co-founder of the journal Rethinking Marxism, and author of many books, most recently Understanding Capitalism. Richard Wolff is also the founder of Democracy at Work. Welcome back to Democracy Now! It's great to have you with us, Professor Wolff. Can you make sense of this moment as the U.S. passes the $40 trillion debt mark?
3: Well, it's one of the many signs of an economy and of an empire that is now in decline, and that has to be faced, even though it is difficult for any population to face that it might be at such a moment. We're borrowing beyond all words. United States, the most indebted country in the world. The People's Republic of China is the number two creditor of the United States, which tells you a lot about who's rising and who's falling. It is now the case, for example, that we will be spending $1 trillion of the federal budget just to pay the interest on that $40 trillion debt. And what that means to every American citizen and every American

0: ramifications of this war. The price of a ship going through the Panama Canal has gone up by 100 times compared to February of this year before the war began to now.
1: Panama Canal.
0: And what's going on is that since the Strait of Hormuz is closed, not open as President Trump says, closed, one of the things that's happening is a crisis for shipping companies that would normally use the Strait of Hormuz. So what are the shipping companies doing? You know, this doesn't take a genius to understand. They're looking for other routes. And one of them is to use the Panama Canal. So suddenly, ships are showing up at the Panama Canal in much greater numbers, and they're desperate. They have to make their travel plans work. So the authorities in Panama have said, well, this is a wonderful opportunity. And to give you an example, the average price of a ship going through in February was $55,000, the fee. The latest number, $5+ million. That's 100 times larger. And why is that important for everybody beside the obvious? It's going to be inflationary for us. All the goods that are going through there that end up being consumer goods will have to be priced at a higher price to cover the higher cost. That's a direct outcome. If you hadn't made war on Iran, the Strait of Hormuz would have been open as it was before the war. So this is right on the government of the United States. Their decision led to this burden. And because it's only been going on for a few months, the impact on the prices we pay is about to unload itself. It's just as dramatic, for example, as the crazy price of jet fuel, of the diesel fuel, because that also wrapped up in this story.
1: And Professor Wolf, what is important for people to understand about the bond market? I mean, we keep seeing these headlines about bond sell-offs, higher bond yields, lower bond prices. What does this actually mean? And what is important for people to understand and how this all relates back to the Iran war?
0: The basic law of bonds is this. When the government borrows money, it gives you a piece of paper or an electronic version saying we owe you $1 million if you've lent the government $1 million. And we will pay you an interest rate, so and so many dollars, twice a year between now and the time we pay you back. So that's what the deal is. Well, you can buy and sell that IOU. It's negotiable. And so there's a huge market around the world where people and businesses and governments can buy and sell these, what they're called treasury securities. If the price goes down, you still get the same interest payment. So that means that the percentage goes up. So the price of the bond goes down, the interest goes up. That's the way it works. Now, here comes the punchline. If you keep borrowing like there's no end in the world, which is United States behavior, by the way, not just Mr. Trump, although he has violated every commitment he made about getting rid of the national debt, it's gotten larger, solving the problem, he's made the problem worse. But to be fair, Mr. Biden did his share of this also. This has been a joint project of both parties. They are afraid to tax, so they substitute by borrowing. But what people need to understand is they borrow from the rich. Who else can lend to the government? You have to be either a rich company, a rich government, or a rich individual. And so what's going on is we're collecting interest, that's the job, from all of us, our taxes, which are then delivered to the rich people who've lent to the government. Instead of taxing the rich, which would have gotten you the money, the government could have spent it, end of story, what you've done is borrowed that same money from the rich. The reason the government can borrow from the rich is because it didn't tax them. It's the same money, only it's going to the government as a loan rather than a tax payment. For a rich person, this is a no-brainer. Which would you rather have? Pay a tax, say goodbye to the money, or make it a loan, which gets paid back and pays you interest while you wait?
1: And as this interest rate goes up, to these people who the government is borrowing from, what does that mean for everyday people, people who are trying to take out mortgages? And how does the government plan to continue paying for this war in Iran as mortgage costs go up, as the cost of borrowing for regular people goes up?
0: Let me answer the second and then the first. What the government is planning, according to Mr. Trump, is a bigger budget deficit in the year coming up than we already have this year. There is an enormous increase in defense spending, or now war spending, that is scheduled, and no comparable increase in revenue. Therefore, we're going to get a trillion-plus dollar deficit again, as we have had now for several years. So the problem isn't going away. It's getting worse. And now to your first part. Banks in this country, let's take a very simple example. They have a lot of money they want to lend. One place they can lend it to is to human beings who want to buy a home, who borrow a mortgage, we call that. But that's usually a loan for 15, 20, 30 years. Well, the government borrows for 15, 20, or 30 years. And a bank is therefore always comparing, where do I make more money? If the government is deeply in debt and therefore has to pay higher interest rates, the banks are going to move their money away from the mortgage market, make it harder for people to borrow, because they want to put that money to the government. And the simple reason, the government is less dangerous as a borrower than an individual family, which could have a problem. So you're going to squeeze the mortgage market. That's going to hurt everybody thinking about borrowing to buy a home while they fund a government that is increasingly going into debt. It doesn't take any foresight to understand this is not sustainable. This is the behavior of a government which, to parrot Louis the 16th, if I've got that right, who was famous for saying, "Après moi, le déluge." After me comes the catastrophe. We're watching that play out, only it's us this time.
2: Let me ask you about a New York Times piece today, headlined, "Allies grumble U.S. is hindering global economic growth." Trump has eviscerated regulatory barriers for businesses, including the booming artificial intelligence industry, leaned into fossil fuel production. European leaders remain more cautious on AI and other deregulation, more committed to a transition to renewable energy sources like wind and solar power. So if you can talk about the price of oil and what this means for this country and around the world.
0: Yes, the crisis is played out because the Europeans, largely because of pressure from below of the mass of the Europeans, they're not letting the climate issue go. They're saying, and by the way, over the last two or three summers, as we all know, the temperatures of Europe have been record-breaking and deadly for large numbers of their people. So this is an urgently viewed problem. They're demanding long-term solutions, and those include not relying on oil and fossil fuels. Those include conservation. Those include all kinds of measures that are being made more difficult by everything Mr. Trump is doing.
2: In fact, the climate crisis is affecting shipping, with a historic drought in Panama that's severely limiting water flows through
0: that's
2: the canal.
0: Right. And that's one of the reasons they're charging more money, because, you know, it is a crazy quilt. This war is not only being lost by the United States, if you're going to be honest, but the reality is, it is a moment in which a relatively poor, relatively smaller country is confronting the big elephant in the room, the hegemon, the power country. And the whole world is watching this, and the whole world is wondering, we have developed a dependence on the United States because of the role we played in the world the last 70 years, coming out of World War II and all the other advanced industrial countries were destroyed. We emerged thanks to the Atlantic and Pacific Oceans. We could survive. We inherited the great colonial empires. We became the sole one. That's why we were so rich. That's why we had this explosion in which we fancied ourselves the great American exception. We weren't the exception. We were under exceptional circumstances, which everyone should have understood would never last. But instead of preparing for that, instead of having a plan to deal with the inevitable disappearance of those conditions, we imagined they would last forever. And now we have a government that is actually trying to roll back the inevitable movement of history. We're not going to make America great again because the conditions for doing that aren't here. And all the bombast and all the verbiage doesn't change that. And the reality is being shown to us in Iran by the ability of this country, this little country, to push back effectively.
1: Professor Wolf, you talk about the U.S. as an empire in decline. You also talked about the coming deluge. Where do you see the U.S. economy heading?
0: At this point, we're at what's called a knife edge. Those interest rates go up that we were just talking about. That's a marker for recession. If interest rates go up, people can't afford to buy that car and make the monthly payments or the house. And the inflation means we can't buy as much as we're crunching this economy down. And the irony is, Mr. Trump seems determined to go in that direction, even as the midterm elections are saying to the American people, here is a chance. Think about what you're going to do when you vote, given what we've just been talking about.
2: What does Trump gain from this, from his approach? Is it simply personal wealth?
0: No. If I may be allowed, I'm married to a psychotherapist, and so I get tutored from her all the time. This is a psychological problem. It really is. It's denial. He is the theatrical embodiment of we're tough and we're powerful. As you put it in your show right a few moments ago, this behavior of killing those people in the boats in the Caribbean, this violation of every law, of every tradition. You know, here in America, we arrest people for the drug trade, which is what's claimed about them. But we give them a lawyer, and we give them a chance to confront evidence, and we give them a chance to face a judge. And if they're found guilty, we give them a prison sentence. It's not a capital crime in the United States. What are we doing killing people without any legal recourse? What kind of behavior is being done? This is macho. This is the kind of behavior that we ought to be ashamed of. But it is part of a denial. We are, look what we can do. It's very tragic. But if in the history of the decline of empire, I hate to say it, but it is not unusual that the people caught up in that decline have a very hard time facing it.
2: Well, Richard Wolf, you have set up the next segment for us. Professor of Economics Emeritus at the University of Massachusetts Amherst and visiting professor here in New York at the New School, co-founder of the journal Rethinking Marxism, author of many books, including Understanding Capitalism. Professor Wolf is also the founder of Democracy at Work. Coming up, Killing at Sea. 1 year ago today, the Trump administration began blowing up small boats in the Caribbean and Eastern Pacific, killing more than 220 people. We'll look at a new investigative documentary from Al Jazeera. We'll be joined by Josh Rushing. Stay with us.
3: Una canción de amor esta noche.

0: Una Canción by Silvio Rodriguez, the great Cuban musician. This is Democracy Now!, democracynow.org, The War and Peace Report. I'm Amy Goodman with Anjali Kamat.
1: A year ago today, September 2nd, 2025, the U.S. bombed a small boat in the Caribbean, killing 9 people on board. 2 survivors clung to the wreckage for 45 minutes, reportedly waving for help, before the U.S. struck again, killing them as well. President Trump posted a grainy video of the first strike on social media, announcing to the world that 11 terrorists had been killed in action. The administration has refused to release video of the second strike on survivors, known as a double-tap strike, but it's been seen by some members of Congress. The bombings have continued for a year, killing more than 220 people across roughly 70 strikes. Last month, the campaign dubbed Operation Southern Sphere was officially retired, but following a brief hiatus, the bombings have resumed. UN experts issued a statement Tuesday demanding an end to the attacks, saying, quote, international law does not permit governments to simply murder alleged criminals at sea, just as the police cannot summarily execute people on the street in United States territory.
0: In a new documentary, the investigative team at Al Jazeera's fault lines traveled to St. Lucia and Colombia to meet 2 families who believe their loved ones, both fishermen, were killed at sea by the United States. In a moment, we'll be joined by the film's correspondent, Josh Rushing. But first, an excerpt from the film Killing at Sea.
2: Normally, when you're going out, they're going all 50, 60 miles. After they explode the boat,
3: yeah,
2: the boat come all the way right here and come.
4: Our team at Faultline spent months working with journalists in 6 countries to find families of people believed to have been killed in the strikes.
5: And then, what was the bureau?
4: Most of them did not want to talk publicly. They were afraid of cartels, their own governments, or the Trump administration.
6: My brother Ricky Joseph was murdered by the government.
4: But in St. Lucia, Ricky Joseph's family was willing to speak with us.
7: I just get angry about it.
4: They told us he wasn't alone that day. He'd gone to sea with another man, Joseph William, who was known as Nafi.
8: Nafi was a brilliant fisherman. This is one of my highest paid captains.
4: Cameron Talliam rents boats to local fishermen. Ricky and Nafi were aboard one that day.
8: I tried calling Nafi, and I couldn't get in touch with him. I tried calling multiple times.
4: Most of these attacks leave behind no evidence. But in this strike, Cameron recognized his boat in videos circulating on social media and was able to salvage some of the remains before they sank.
8: When I brought the boat on shore, I realized it had my colors. It had the green on the outside. It had black to the bottom. It had red on the inside. I don't want to believe it's my boat because I cannot believe that I just lose these brilliant guys.
4: Cameron says multiple fishermen told him they saw a drone circulating above the boat before the strike. Ricky's brother Titus says fishermen told him that they saw an explosion in the direction of Ricky and Nafi's boat.
9: Did you talk to other fishermen who saw it?
2: Well, the guys themselves that tell us they saw when the boat ran past them. After a while, they saw the explosion. They see a big fire and a big black smoke.
9: What do you miss most about Ricky?
2: I miss everything about him, remember? Everything about him. As I tell you, it's my backbone. Everything is Ricky, Ricky. You understand? Everything is Ricky.
4: Ricky left behind his partner, Lucia, and their 4 children.
2: He was a good father. He was still without clothes. He was still without shoes. And his children has everything. He loves being on the sea. He'll go out to fish. On the weekends, we'll go with him and fish, me and him, the children. He likes to speed up the boat, make us laugh, make us enjoy ourselves. Life is harder now. Because right now they am the mother, I'm the father. I have to figure out where do I get money to buy books, bags, shoes, send them to school.
6: How will I ever be able to explain to the children? Where did the father go?
4: Nafi left behind two children and an elderly mother he cared for.
3: Well, Elsie, the person that's most affected is my grandmother. Sometimes she called me and tell me that she cannot sleep. She keep on hearing him calling her.
0: An excerpt of the new Al Jazeera Fault Lines documentary, Killing at Sea, telling the story of two fishermen in St. Lucia who are believed to have been killed by the United States. We're joined now in studio by senior correspondent Josh Rushing. He's been a journalist for more than 20 years, former Marine, spokesperson for CENTCOM during the U.S. invasion of Iraq. Welcome to Democracy Now! It's great to have you with us. This is such a painful documentary as you visit the families of people who are believed to have been killed by the United States, not charged, not tried, and convicted, but blown up at sea on this first anniversary of the beginning of what the U.S. has called Operation Southern Spear.
10: That's right. Thanks for having me, Amy and Anjali. There's a real disconnect between the way the U.S. describes what is happening. They describe it as a war. They describe these people as enemy combatants that are attacking America. They're posting. The only reason we even know that these killings are happening is because they post the videos. So during Operation Southern Spear, which ended in August, we know that there's been more than 60 boat strikes and they killed 221 people at least. Those are the ones they've told us about. Are there more? We don't know. And there's no way to know because these happen over the horizon with no witnesses, no evidence. And for the families, it's very, very hard for them to confirm whether their loved one's actually been killed in a strike or not. All they know is that their dad, their husband, fishermen, went to sea and didn't come back.
0: And the U.S. announces a strike. That's all
10: they
0: know.
10: Same day. Yeah, so they're trying to connect the dots, but it's really difficult to actually confirm it. So we had trouble. We wanted to know, okay, who are these enemy combatants of the U.S.? Let's go look at the other side of this war, right? And what we went down and found was something really very, very different. So, for example, one of the families you saw there in St. Lucia, the family of Ricky Joseph, his partner, Lucia, was left with four children. She says that he made about $2,000 a year as a fisherman, and now that's gone, and she's having to support the four kids. So when we found them, there was no electricity. There wasn't much food. They're really struggling to get by. And that's who the U.S. is taking out in these strikes. That's who we found on the other side. And they have no idea that they're enemy combatants. They have no idea that they're supposedly in a war against the U.S. And just to be really, really clear, they're in boats that are designed to go 50 or 100 miles. Ricky Joseph's boat was 1,500 miles away from the U.S. when they blew it up. And so what we found by actually going down is a very different picture than what the U.S. government seems to be describing here.
1: Josh Rushing, you also had a chance while in St. Lucia to question the Prime Minister, Philip Pierre, about the missing men. Here's a clip.
10: We've been investigating the disappearances of two St. Lucians, Ricky Joseph and Nafi Williams. All evidence points toward their deaths being caused by a U.S. boat strike on February 13, 2026. So my question for you, Prime Minister Pierre, what should justice look like in this situation?
11: We've requested information from the United States, and we have not got any information as to what happened. We still consider a missing persons case, and our own law enforcement are trying their best to see if they can decide what happened. But as far as we're concerned, the United States have given us no information on that issue.
1: Josh, what answers did you get from the U.S. government when you took these questions to them?
10: So we did ask the U.S. government through U.S. Southern Command, the State Department, the White House, very specific and detailed questions. Were these people involved in the strike? A lot of questions about the legality of the strikes. When they provided answers, they didn't answer any of our specific questions. They wouldn't confirm whether the people we found were involved in strikes. It's unclear, really, if the U.S. government knows who they're killing, to be honest with you. They've never named anyone in any of the strikes.
0: I mean, when you say you went to Southern Command, the State Department, you're not just anyone. Yes, you're a journalist with Al Jazeera for many years, but you were the spokesperson for CENTCOM. Yes. You were the spokesperson for General Tommy Franks. So you're a former Marine. Your assessment of what the U.S. government is doing, you know exactly what it means with the kind of answers or non-answers they give you.
10: In the 21 years that have passed since I left the Marines and I've been at Al Jazeera, things have changed a lot in the military. And what I think at one point I saw as being a spokesperson for the military was my job to hold them open to the public because they should be transparent. They are the public's military, has become more of a spin and public relations job rather than public affairs. And that certainly was happening while I was in as well. It's one of the reasons I resigned over the Iraq War and the way that I was used to sell it in ways that were turned out to be dishonest.
0: Do you see the echoes of that right here?
10: Oh, this is Amanda Klassing, the head of Amnesty International in America, told me that this boat strike program is basically the result of we had the war on drugs, the war on terror. This is kind of the worst of both and something entirely new. But yeah, I think you can connect the dots going all the way from 9/11 to these boat strikes.
1: And Josh, I want to go to another clip from your documentary, Killing at Sea. You visited the family and friends of a fisherman, Alejandro Carranza, and this is in Colombia, in Santa Marta.
12: For the families of those believed to have been killed, there are a few ways to pursue accountability. So far, just two cases challenging the operation have been filed in court. One goes back to the second strike of the campaign.
13: Can you tell me the story about the last time you or your children heard from Alejandro?
14: He contacted us through a video call saying that he was going fishing. He told me to take good care of yourself. Usually when he left, it would take 3 days, 4 days. And then he would call again, and he never called again.
12: On September 15, 2025, 42-year-old Alejandro Carranza was off the coast of La Guajira, Colombia, when his family said they lost communication with him.
15: People began to whisper that Alejandro might have already died in one of the bombings.
12: His childhood friend was one of the first people to connect his disappearance with a video of a strike posted by President Trump on social media.
15: In the video, you see that there are raised motors. That is a sign that they are drifting and presenting an emergency.
13: What made you think it was Alejandro in that boat?
15: We had no doubt. Time has passed, and we never heard from Alejandro again. The family came out to recognize it, and we as fishermen realized that it was a Colombian boat. That was all the evidence needed to say. What a terrible thing happened to my friend.
14: I can only imagine what it must have felt like. The video where they fire that missile and don't give any time, and it just leaves everything completely destroyed.
16: Josh, this family that you featured in the documentary, they filed a petition Tuesday. They filed a complaint with the Inter-American Commission for Human Rights.
10: They did, saying Alejandro's rights to life and were taken away through this. And it's one of the few kind of legal actions we've seen come out of this. There's so many questions that this raises. Like, for example, in the same month, in December, where they killed multiple people at sea, President Trump pardoned the former president of Honduras, Juan Orlando Hernandez, who's convicted by a U.S. jury of trafficking nearly 500 I think 500 tons of cocaine into the U.S. and was famous for saying, we're going to shove these drugs up the noses of the gringos. So President Trump decides he walks free while blowing up in that same month, blowing up these boats at sea.
0: And as they blow up these boats at sea, cocaine trafficking into the United States has increased.
10: There's no evidence that it's gone down or that fentanyl has gone down. And they've really put it on fentanyl, saying that that's what this is about. But fentanyl doesn't come from down there. I asked so many people in St. Lucia about fentanyl, and they said, what's that? Mm. They don't even know.
0: Josh Rushing, the film has dropped today. It's on YouTube.
10: Yes, it can be found now at 8 a.m. this morning, East Coast time.
0: Killing at Sea is the name of the Fault Lines Al Jazeera English documentary. The correspondent, Josh Rushing, will link to that documentary also at democracynow.org. Coming up, what is RSS, the Hindu nationalist organization helmed by Mohan Bhagwat, rallied at Madison Square Garden over the weekend as protesters gathered outside. Back in 20 seconds.

0: New York City Palestinian Youth Choir. This is Democracy Now!, democracynow.org. I'm Amy Goodman with Anjali Kamat.
1: Demonstrators gathered outside Madison Square Garden in New York on Saturday to protest against the RSS, a far-right Hindu nationalist paramilitary organization with close ties to India's ruling BJP party and the Indian Prime Minister, Narendra Modi. The leader of the RSS, Mohan Bhagwat, held a rally inside Madison Square Garden to kick off a global speaking tour marking the 100th anniversary of the RSS. The RSS has long sought to turn India from a secular nation into a Hindu state. Earlier this year, the U.S. Commission on International Religious Freedom recommended that the U.S. impose sanctions against the RSS for their, quote, responsibility for and tolerance of violent attacks against religious minorities, including Christians, Dalits, Muslims, and Sikhs. On Monday, nearly 100 political officials in the United States publicly pledged to reject any campaign donations linked to the RSS. They include Indian American Congress members Ro Khanna and Pramila Jayapal, Michigan Senate candidate Abdul Sayed, and New York congressional candidate Brad Lander.
0: Brad Lander joins us now. He recently defeated incumbent Congressman Dan Goldman in the Democratic Party primary for Congress. He was also at the protests against the RSS in New York. And we're joined from Iowa City by Sunita Viswanath, the co-founder of Hindus for Human Rights Action, one of the groups that helped organize the pledge for U.S. lawmakers to reject political money linked to the RSS. The Prime Minister of India, Narendra Modi, is a member of the RSS. Let's begin with our guest in Iowa City. Sunita, if you can just lay out very quickly why you are so concerned about the RSS, what it represents for a global audience, many of whom have never even heard of it.
2: Thank you so much, Amy and Anjali, for having me. I'm Sunita Viswanath, and I am a Hindu progressive organizer against every form of injustice and religious extremism. The RSS, the Rashtriya Swayamsevak Sangh, is not a religious organization. It's a 100-year-old political organization that has birthed and spread this ideology called Hindutva. Its explicitly stated mission, its purpose, is to create a Hindu Rashtra, Hindu nation, to take the India that is a secular and inclusive democracy and transform it into a country that is just for Hindus, where Muslims, Christians, Sikhs, and other minorities are basically erased, are second-class citizens or don't exist. This is extremely concerning to anybody who cares about justice and human rights, but especially as a Hindu of conscience, the fact that this is happening in this very cynical way in the name of my religion, in my name, is the reason that I am this dedicated to mobilizing Hindus to say absolutely no. The RSS and its thousands of affiliate organizations around the world do not represent me.
1: And Sunita, the RSS is an Indian organization, but it has, you know, as you said, chapters across the world and nearly 300 here in the U.S. Can you talk about why you organized this pledge? How much political money is coming that's linked to the RSS into the American political system? Why was it important for lawmakers here to sign this pledge?
2: This ideology, this Hindutva or Hindu nationalist, Hindu supremacist ideology, can be written off as something that's happening in a land far, far away. But there are so many reasons why we should be concerned. India at this point has overtaken China in terms of the most populous nation in the world. And so if its democracy falls, that is something that affects the whole world. And Hindutva RSS affiliates, these Hindu right-wing organizations, exist in growing numbers in the diaspora, especially in America. The fact that this pledge that we have announced at the same time as Mohan Bhagwat's tour around the world, the timing is incredible. Over 90 elected officials from coast to coast of America have signed it. They have said that they will not take RSS affiliated money, Hindutva money, and they have said that they will return that money if they have taken any or redirect it to pro-democracy organizations. When we say RSS affiliated money, that the money that we're talking about. The way that we know how a donation might be RSS affiliated is based on research that has come out of Sciences Po. It's called Seeing the Sun. It's a database. And they have unearthed about 113 RSS affiliated organizations definitely operating in the United States. One of them is the Hindu Republican Council, which boasts Steve Bannon as its co-chair. The linkages between the democracy that is being decimated right here in our country, in America, and the Hindu right and its tentacles all through the diaspora are unmistakable. There were Hindu nationalists who participated in the January 6th attack on the Capitol. So it is imperative that Americans who care about democracy open their eyes to the harm that is being done by Hindu nationalism here in this country and throughout the world.
3: I want to bring in Brad Lander, congressional candidate for Lower Manhattan, parts of Brooklyn. Brad, you participated in the protests at Madison Square Garden. You spoke at a press conference before. Why did you sign this pledge? I mean, we have information from an upcoming report that the top 50 Hindu nationalist donors have poured $17 million into the last six election cycles. And it's not just to Republicans. Ro Khanna just said he's going to return $6,000 he got from RSS Link money. Why did you sign this pledge?
4: It's great to be on with the three of you. You know, as Sunita's last point about Steve Bannon makes clear, those of us who care about multi-faith, multiracial democracy have got to stick together against right-wing, too often fascist forces, you know, here in the United States, like Steve Bannon, in India, like the RSS. And of course, for me, this goes along with rejecting money from AIPAC as well, trying to, push the U.S. to keep funding Netanyahu's wars. These struggles are linked, and we work together to stand up for multi-faith, multiracial democracy, Hindus for Human Rights, which Sunita is one of the leaders of. I've worked together with as a proud Jewish New Yorker to stand up for the rights of immigrants right here in New York City. We've done a lot of work together. And so when she reached out to say, I want to tell you about what's going on.
0: Brad, you got arrested as you were trying to defend immigrants at 26 Federal Plaza. Let me ask you something.
4: That's right, twice, actually.
0: Let me ask you something. You likened at the news conference the rally at Madison Square Garden this past weekend to the 1939 Nazi rally that was also hosted at Madison Square Garden.
4: That's right. Yeah, you know, sometimes Madison Square Garden hosts great things like the Knicks championship that brought New Yorkers together. But in 1939, they hosted a Nazi rally with swastikas hung from the banners around a portrait of George Washington. They said they wouldn't do something like that again. And yet here they were hosting Mohan Bhagwat, spouting a similar fascist ideology.
3: And Brad, you know, you've spoken out so much about Israel-Palestine, speaking out as a Jewish New Yorker. What do you see as the similarities between what you're doing on Israel-Palestine and this struggle that we see somebody like Sunita talking about from Hindus for Human Rights?
4: Yeah, I really feel solidarity with Hindus for Human Rights and Sunita. Look, as a Jew, I feel furious when my religion, when my faith, when my history, when my tradition is perverted to support ethnic cleansing or exclusion or supremacy or discrimination. So I speak out about it, and I think it's important for Jews to do that and make clear we're proud of our tradition, of our history. We care about and we fight against anti-Semitism, but we won't let it be warped or weaponized. And so, you know, to hear what's happening with Hindutva, I really feel solidarity for what Sunita's doing, joining with Muslim organizations, with Dalits, with Sikhs, with Christians, to build a multi-faith movement.
0: Brad Lander, want to thank you for being with us. New York Democratic congressional candidate representing Lower East Side and parts of Brooklyn, and Sunita Viswanath, co-founder of Hindus for Human Rights Action, joining us from Iowa City. That does it for our show. I'll be in Madison, Wisconsin, Saturday night at the Barrymore Theater, and in Chicago for two events Sunday. Details at democracynow.org. I'm Amy Goodman with Anjali Kamat.
5: 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This is a poem I wrote called Loco Moco, Food of Hawaii. When I see Loco Moco, fried egg and brown gravy, hamburger patty, 2 scoops white rice, 2 scoops macaroni salad, I see Kanaka Maoli, the people of the land. I see the kingdom where my family moved, stolen by missionaries, plantation owners, and U.S. Marines, with no greater excuse than civilization and destiny. I see Japanese laborers in plantation fields who love nothing like sweet white rice. I see my grandma in the pineapple plant. I see silver warships steaming into pearl. Bags of flour that read U.S. property. I see cattlemen wearing cowboy hats in the green valleys and territorial police. I see my great Obachan picking flowers while Zero-sen fighters fly overhead. I see beach resorts and white neighborhoods. I see disease, obesity, and poverty. I see my partner smiling at our food, big family gatherings at Grandma Kaya's house, kids eating plate lunch at the beach park, because Loco Moco is ono delicious. Loco Moco is part of the fusion cuisine of Hawaii, like spam musubi and Portuguese egg tart. My mom's family moved there to work on plantations in the century before last. I spent summers there as a child, and I still feel a connection to the islands. After decades of struggle and U.S. bases poisoning people and land, Hawaiian sovereignty is a rising issue. I believe I will see the islands free again. My partner and I love making vegan Loco Moco. You should try it too. This is Champagne Song, sentenced to 100 years for anti-fascism.
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9: You're listening to Tectonic, a production of WFMU in Jersey City, New Jersey. Tectonic covers our shift to a digital future, exploring technology, how it affects us, and what we can do about it. And now, today's episode.
10: Hey, everybody. Welcome to another episode of Tectonic. My name is Mark Hurst. I will be your host for the next hour. Thanks so much for joining. We're going to be talking about quantum technology on the show today. Quantum computers, quantum sensors, and some other things, which I'll just leave as a little surprise for later in the show. Our guest is Paul Davies, a researcher, a physicist, an author. He has written, in his remarkable career, he's written something like 40 books explaining science, various topics to the public. And I'm so happy to have him on the show to talk about his new book, which is called Quantum 2.0, The Weird Physics Driving a New Revolution in Technology. And true to the subtitle, we are going to be talking about what's new in technology due to quantum advances. What's coming down the pike? What should we get ready for? The thing is, we can't just dive into, let's say, describing quantum computers. We have to do a little review first of quantum physics. And so you'll hear that the first question or two goes back to the very beginnings of the quantum revolution about 100 years ago. And Paul is going to give just a brief overview of quantum physics. And I want you to stick through it. It's true that quantum physics is a strange and mind-bending and sometimes difficult to grasp topic, but it's well worth sitting through this description. Paul's a very good explainer. And as I said, it leads straight into our conversation about what that means for technology coming at us. And there are some real ramifications. It's going to affect all of us. So I hope you will stick around, listen to this whole interview, and then I will have some time for comments afterwards. If you want links, by the way, to Paul's book and some other resources, you can find them on the Tectonic site, which is at tectonic.fm, T-E-C-H, tonic.fm, and click the episode with Paul Davies and Quantum 2.0. For now, let's go ahead and listen to my interview with Paul Davies here on Tectonic. Paul Davies, welcome to Tectonic.
11: Oh, it's my pleasure.
10: It's great to have you on the show. You've written dozens of books on, as you've put it, the big questions of existence, like extraterrestrial life, the nature of time, cosmology and astrophysics, and, to the point of today's conversation, quantum science, where you've done quite a bit of research yourself. Your newest book is Quantum 2.0, The Weird Physics Driving a New Revolution in Technology. It's published by University of Chicago. That technology is what I wanted to talk to you about, because we're beginning to hear a lot about quantum computers and quantum encryption and even quantum AI. But before we get there, for those listeners who need to brush up a little on their quantum physics, how do you like to introduce the quantum world to a general audience?
11: Well, the first thing to say is that the word quantum has now become a buzzword, and it's infiltrated popular culture and business. If your business isn't doing well, put the word quantum in front of it and the share price will go up immediately. So people know it's sort of important and intriguing and maybe a bit weird, but they're really not sure what it is. Now, that's in spite of the fact that it's now 100 years since what we call quantum mechanics, which is the properly worked out theory of how all this stuff works. This is, so it's 100 years old, and it's a theory of the nature of matter, all the way from subatomic particles up to stars. But it's particularly manifest in its peculiarities at the atomic and molecular and subatomic levels. And so most people who dabble around in quantum technology are also involved in nanotechnology. So we're dealing mostly with little things, but nevertheless, if you are passionate about quantum mechanics, you believe that it should apply to everything, maybe including the entire universe. And maybe the birth of the universe was a quantum event. But I'm sort of getting ahead of myself a bit. So it's a theory. And when I use that word theory, it's really important to understand that when a physicist uses that word, it doesn't mean, well, it's a conjecture, or I think maybe it's this way. It's a completely worked out mathematical scheme that correctly predicts to astonishing precision what the experimenters and the engineers find. So here is something that we can write down the equations and we can work out in advance what is going to happen to astonishing accuracy. It's the most accurate, most successful scientific theory ever. So this is a big deal.
10: And that big deal has created a lot of big and influential innovations. You have a chart in the book called Quantum Technology 1.0, in which you list some of the technologies that have been created thanks to quantum science. These are technologies like MRI machines, USB flash drives, LED displays, lasers, nuclear power, and unfortunately nuclear weapons, and much of modern electronics and computing. This broad spread of applications comes from what you were just describing as the most successful and accurate scientific theory of all time. And what I find interesting is that this theory that's helped us create all these advances is based on uncertainty. That incredible precision to, what is it, 7 or 8 decimal points is threaded through with uncertainty. How is that?
11: Yes, it does seem a bit paradoxical. So here is a theory that is founded on the notion of uncertainty. And that word is a bit vague, and in a moment I'll describe it more accurately. But you're quite right that we are surrounded by quantum gadgets that flow from this initial, 100-year-old, what I'm calling quantum 1.0. If I'm giving a public lecture, I love to hold up my cell phone and say that's packed full of quantum devices. So we sort of take it for granted that in this information age, the way that we're all communicating with each other is based upon fundamentally quantum principles. So very, very successful. But as you say, it's based on uncertainty. Now, of course, we're surrounded by uncertainty, weather forecasting, gambling, all of these things. But quantum uncertainty is really very different. And I just want to give you a very specific example that draws this out. Imagine you have an atom in a box and you don't know quite where it is in the box. So its position in the box is uncertain. And that's no different from if you put a golf ball in a box and you don't look, it's uncertain. But the difference there is that if it's a golf ball, you assume that there is a fact of the matter. It really is somewhere in the box. You just don't happen to know. And if you open the box, you find out. And that's where it is and that's where it was. When it comes to an atom, it's very different. You might be uncertain, where is the atom in the box? And it's not that we just don't happen to know or that we lack the apparatus that is accurate enough to discern where the atom is. It's simply that there is no fact of the matter. The atom simply does not have a well-defined position. So what I like to say is it's in a state of positionlessness. Now, of course, you can open the box and you can look and see where the atom is. And these things can actually be done in real labs. You can measure the position of an atom. It's not hypothetical. And then you find the atom to be somewhere. So what you've done is you've brought into being the existence of an atom at a place, at a definite place, from a prior state of positionlessness. And that's very different from saying it had an uncertain position. It simply didn't have a position. And you don't have to measure the position. You might measure the motion. How fast is it moving? What direction is it moving in? And once again, in general, you cannot say prior to making your observation that it actually had, it really was moving north or 10 miles an hour or something. You simply can't say that. So once again, you bring into being an atom with a speed. But the kicker is this, that as Werner Heisenberg, one of the architects of quantum mechanics back in the 1920s, as he pointed out, his uncertainty principle, that you can't have it both ways. You either measure the position or you measure the motion. You can't do both together. If you know the one, you don't know the other. And so you get to decide. I shall bring into being an atom at a place from a prior state of positionlessness, or I shall bring into being an atom at a speed from a prior state of speedlessness. And so that's very, very weird, because it seems to make reality some sort of amalgam of the observer and the observed. And that makes scientists very, very uneasy, because it seems to give a subjective element. So it seems to introduce human agency or consciousness or something like that into atomic reality. And for 100 years, physicists have squabbled over what they're to make of this. So here's a theory that deep down somehow doesn't seem to make any sense, and yet it's stupendously successful. So we know it works. And I should just say in passing that if you go to a tech company and look at the sort of quantum devices they're developing, and you ask them about, well, you know, what is the nature of reality and so on, they'll look at you as if don't waste my time. And these people belong to the so-called shut up and calculate school. In other words, just get on with the job. You don't need to worry yourself about what is real. You just know what works, and quantum mechanics works as a theory, even though it's shot through with uncertainty at the deepest level.
12: What a great brief explanation of quantum mechanics. What I'm struck by is

0: that what you just described is, as you said, it's 100 years old. And so any listeners who are grappling with this and saying, wow, this is hard to wrap my mind around, this has been part of physics for a century. And as we said before, it's led to all of these familiar devices that we just take for granted. So we've had 100 years of quantum theory and technology developed on that basis. And that has now set the stage for another leap forward. I'm using that term advisedly, I guess, but another leap somewhere with further development of quantum technology. And this is what you're calling quantum 2.0. Here's how you put it in the book. The power and scope of the quantum technology now emerging is so dazzling, it does indeed seem like magic. A handful of atoms that can outsmart a supercomputer. Telepathic data transmission, totally unbreakable codes. All of these mind-boggling applications of quantum theory are merely a prelude to what lies on the horizon. So just as we finish summarizing quantum mechanics, and listeners may be saying, that sounds a little strange, they already have to get ready for further mind-boggling advances that you say are just a prelude to even more insane stuff. So what are some things that are, let's say, coming next that we should know about?
1: Well, I think everybody knows we live in the so-called information age, and that a lot of this information processing and storage that takes place in computers and the internet and so on, these are basically quantum devices. Think of an optical fiber with laser pulses going down it, or a transistor, something like that. These are fundamentally quantum 1.0 type devices, and they process information. But what the quantum 2.0 is doing is encoding that information, sculpting it, so to speak, in the actual quantum states themselves. So one bit of information, so typically in a computer, it's just a lot of glorified switches. They're on or off, you know, one or zero. Now imagine that you can encode ones and zeros in the state of a single atom. That is the nature of this quantum 2.0, this future. We're on the cusp of doing that. But what I'd like to tell you about, or how we got there, is pretty intriguing, because what we were talking about earlier, quantum mechanics as developed in the 20s and 30s, led to a lot of head scratching among physicists, you know, what did it all mean? And not all of them were happy with it. And a notable dissenter was Albert Einstein. He never liked quantum mechanics. He never really believed it. He had to sort of accept it worked, but he felt that it was an incomplete theory, that if you thought long and hard enough, you would spot a flaw in it, some sort of inconsistency. And in 1935, he dreamt up an experiment in which I was talking about, you know, an atom in a box. There's one, like one particle, but imagine you have two particles, like twins, that are born together. It wouldn't be atoms, they might be photons, for example, born together, and they fly apart. The experiments weren't actually done until the 1980s. And they found in against Einstein, in favor of his arch rival, Niels Bohr, basically the proponent of the idea that down at the atomic and subatomic level, there isn't a single reality, but a whole amalgam, a whole blending of all possible realities, and that it's only when you actually make a measurement that you project out one particular, you know, real deal, real, really real world. It was pretty clear immediately that this quality of two particles a long way apart being tethered together, it's a technical term, it's entanglement, they're entangled together, there's a sort of telepathic tether linking them that Einstein derided. He called it spooky action at a distance. But sure enough, you get spooky action at a distance. I should say immediately, you can't use this for real telepathy. You can't send information faster than light this way. But nevertheless, what goes on over there and what goes on over here are linked. So all our existing machines couldn't do this, but quantum machines can do it. And it was spotted immediately that entanglement is not just a fascinating philosophical topic, it's a resource that can be exploited, and you can use it for technology. When you combine entanglement with the other quality, or it comes out of quantum physics, which I've already described, it's called superposition, that there isn't a single reality. Where is the atom in the box? It's somehow everywhere. And so it's in a superposition of all

0: When you flip a coin, the result could be heads or tails. That's how digital data works today. Everything's a one or a zero. But you're right, when it comes to quantum mechanics, the situation changes completely because in the absence of a measurement, the coin can be in a superposition of both heads and tails together. And so we begin to see that a quantum bit using that superposition of multiple states joined together could have the possibility of computing much more vast amounts of information. Then you combine that with another example I quite liked. You write, imagine an explorer roaming the planet whose location remains uncertain unless he pops up at either the North Pole or the South Pole with equal likelihood. The question, which pole, north or south, is like the heads or tails of the flipped coin. So that represents one bit of information. By contrast, a qubit would describe the location of the explorer at any point on the Earth's surface. It therefore has intrinsically greater scope for encoding information. So just one qubit holds much more potential than an old one or zero binary bit.
1: Right. And that's the basis of quantum computation. And there's a bit of an arms race going on for quantum computing. I'll tell you in a moment why people want to get a quantum computer. But there are lots of companies racing each other, and China is racing the West. And the question is, if you think you've got the best quantum computer in the world, how do you measure that? How is your prowess to be assessed? And one way of doing it is the number of qubits that you can entangle. I was talking about entanglement. How many qubits can you entangle together? And it doesn't seem very impressive at first sight. For many years, it seemed to be 5 and then 15 and so on. It's, depending on who you believe, it's up to about 100 now. What they want to get to is 10,000 or something. And so there's still a way to go yet before you can go down to the supermarket and buy a quantum computer that can outperform anything available on planet Earth at the moment. It may be a while, but nevertheless, progress is being made, and it is now a branch of commerce. There are companies that will build your quantum computer or let you use theirs if you have a problem that is particularly suited to solving on a quantum computer. You can rent time. Now, what are those problems? Well, curiously, just again, a historical note, one of the people who foresaw the need for quantum computers was Richard Feynman, a very famous, colorful character back in the 50s and 60s. And he realized that if you apply computation as a supercomputer, you want to solve a problem with a molecule. So maybe you're trying to design a drug, and you want a small molecule that will have certain features, and you think, well, what would be in that molecule? How would it behave? You try solving that on a conventional computer. It's very, very tough because you're applying the rules of quantum mechanics to, maybe 15 atoms, something like that, in a complicated tangle. But of course, he spotted that because a molecule is a quantum system, if you had a quantum computer, would be a much better way to model such a thing. And that still remains a great hope, that quantum computers could be used for typically new molecules, drug discovery, and so on. But the other thing that has caught public attention, there was a theorem proved in the 1990s by somebody, a mathematician called Peter Shor. What he showed was, well, if you could build a fully functioning quantum computer, then you could factor large numbers into their primes. And it's the basis of a lot of the encryption, your credit card, your bank details, your email messages, and so on, are encrypted with a code that depends upon the fact that to crack the code would require stupendous amounts of computation. Peter Shor showed that a quantum computer could do this in very short order. So immediately people began to see the potential for hacking into other people's business, but also the threat, because what are we going to do about all our communications? Governments all over the world and businesses are scrambling to quantum proof their data. Probably within a few years, most of really sensitive data will be immune from attack by

hostile player with a quantum computer. But there's one rather chilling thing. It's often called the quantum apocalypse, which is all the stuff that's already out there, which is stored and encrypted in this manner. If that's been vacuumed up by a bad actor, it'll just sit there until they get their hands on a quantum computer, and then they can break in. And so I like to say to people, well, all those embarrassing love letters that you wrote to your biology teacher, or that dubious financial transaction in Panama and so on, you know, it'll all come out. So that's a sort of rather horrific and scary scenario. But going forward, obviously, we would want to better protect that data. I should say the flip side to quantum code breaking, which is quantum encryption. So if you want a really, well, a totally secure quantum communication channel, quantum mechanics provides it. And that's because of something that I've already talked about. I mentioned that in the absence of an observation, that we can think of the atomic level reality as an amalgam of all possibilities sort of blended together. But when you actually make a measurement, you project out one particular thing, like looking for the atom is sort of everywhere and nowhere. And then you look and you find that it's right here. And so the act of looking to see, the act of measurement, irreversibly changes. You can't go backwards. Once you find the atom to be somewhere, you can't go put it back into the state it was in prior to that. You've destroyed all that information. So any sort of eavesdropper to a communication channel that's encoded quantum mechanically, that will be immediately apparent to both ends of the communication channel. So it's good news and bad news, and we're right in the midst of this technological revolution at the moment. Nobody quite knows where it's going to lead or how fast it's going to go.

0: And we're back. If you're just tuning in, you're listening to Tectonic. My name is Mark Hurst. I'm your host. We are a little over halfway through my interview with Paul Davies, a physicist, researcher, author, who's come out with a new book. He's written dozens of books, and this is his latest. It's called Quantum 2.0, The Weird Physics Driving a New Revolution in Technology. And as promised at the top of the show, we started with a brief overview of quantum mechanics and then went into how that leads to quantum computers employing what's called a qubit. Rather than a one or zero binary state, it's something that can encompass much, much more information. And this is for real. These are being developed right now, and they are increasing. As you heard Davies say, there are computers now that have a handful of qubits, but they're building them with more and more. So this is coming. And this means that there are changes on their way that we really should hear about now before they hit. And that's what we're going to cover in the second half of the interview, what all this means and what some of the developments are that we can look forward to or not, thanks to quantum technology. Let's go ahead and listen to the second half of my interview with Paul Davies here on Tectonic. You write that just as quantum mechanics offers the power to create unbreakable codes, so it has the power to crack conventional codes. On the second one about cracking conventional codes, just so listeners understand, all banks, all financial systems protecting the global economy, military systems, healthcare files, anything private, emails, texts, files, anywhere, are encrypted with classical encryption until and unless it gets upgraded to quantum encryption. And that becomes vulnerable to anyone with a quantum computer to crack those codes.
1: That's right, except that this is, of course, recognized, and governments in particular scrambling to quantum-proof their communications and their data storage. But I think that exactly where we're at with banking and credit cards and so on, but I think we're still stuck with the old-fashioned one. There's nothing we can do about existing data which has been vacuumed up and stored somewhere that is protected by the old prime number codes.
0: Some people have been warning about Q-Day, or some people call it the quantum cliff. That's the moment at which quantum computers are able to gain control of all the classical encryption. Whenever I see that mentioned, it's always described in scary terms. You know, all the banks are going to get hacked. You're saying, don't worry too much, because it's a known issue. Quantum encryption is taking place. But do you think that Q-Day is coming soon? I mean, the moment when that old data hoovered up is going to be decrypted and shared or used for blackmail or whatever. Is Q-Day coming?
1: Well, it depends who you talk to. If you talk to people in the quantum computing industry, there's a lot of hype, and they talk about, within 3 or 4 years, we'll have thousands of entangled qubits and so on. I think you have to take that with a pinch of salt, because they need to get financial backing. And of course, if they say, well, it's really difficult, we have no idea when we're going to achieve this, then that isn't so good. But, technology often surprises us. And you only have to think about AI, how it sort of came, not exactly out of nowhere, but suddenly there was a tipping point, and it seemed to advance very rapidly. And China in particular, people thought, well, they're a long way behind, and suddenly they were able to catch up with what seems like inferior hardware. So we could be very surprised. We could suddenly find the next year a player that we had overlooked would have a powerful quantum computer, powerful enough to pose a threat. There are a lot of things that keep me awake at night. this is one of them, but it's not necessarily top of my list. Where it starts to become intriguing, but also maybe doubly scary, because I've mentioned AI and people worry about the AI apocalypse, if we combine quantum and AI, if we have QAI, quantum artificial intelligence, and people talk about that. There are conferences on quantum artificial intelligence. What does it mean? Well, it means different things to different people. So in some cases, all it means is, well, we're struggling to build a good quantum computer. Let's ask AI how we can improve the design. So that's, you know, fairly innocuous. In other cases, it is, well, why don't we ask a quantum computer how to design a better AI? You know, it's going in that direction. But what happens if you have something like a quantum internet in which you combine resources from many different quantum computers and you train the quantum internet, you know, on vast amounts of data in the usual way? But now, because of the ability of quantum computers to explore, as it were, all possibilities simultaneously, then it looks like a QAI, quantum artificial intelligence, will be exponentially more powerful than the artificial intelligence we have now. But whether it's more powerful or not, there's a sort of a philosophical issue here that I like to stress, which is AI is very dazzling, very impressive, and I use it a lot. But what you're dealing with is human-like intelligence. And indeed, people have relationships with AI. And it seems like it's another human being that you're conversing with. And you could argue whether that's misleading or not, but that's the way we feel about it. But a QAI, quantum artificial intelligence, would be truly alien because, you know, we are stuck with only being able to see a tiny, tiny fraction of reality because we can't see this amalgam of all possible realities. But a quantum artificial intelligence would have access to that whole vast array of all possibilities. So it would be truly alien in its thinking. And we may have trouble even communicating with it. We would be very impoverished by comparison.
0: The way you put it in the book is that quantum intelligence would have an exponentially greater mental space to explore, giving it a godlike intelligence by human standards, which to me sounds unnerving and scary if that were to come true. On the other hand, there are so many other things to worry about, one of which is what you wrote about, the act of writing software. You say that writing software for quantum computers is going to be very different from programming today's computers.
1: Yes.
0: In fact, it's going to be way more challenging and complicated to write software for quantum computers. And so guess where we're likely to turn? You write that it seems likely that AI will soon dominate the writing of quantum software. Now, I have to say, given how error-prone AI output can often be, I'm not sure that's reassuring to me that incredible, powerful computers that are aspiring for godlike intelligence are going to be programmable only by error-ridden AI.
1: Well, you would soon know if the algorithm works. So I mentioned Shor's algorithm from the 1990s. There's another one at that time called Grover's algorithm, and it's a way of speeding up, sorting through some sort of big database. Back in the old days, we used to have telephone books, and if you knew the name, you could look up their telephone number. But if you knew the telephone number and wanted the name, that would take a long time, and Grover's algorithm could speed that up. But, you know, the number of algorithms for quantum computers is, in fact, very limited. And so we might well have a super-duper quantum computer with 10,000 entangled qubits in 2035 or something. But people might not quite know what to do with it or how to use it to best advantage. And so we need to have the software, the algorithms, to go alongside it. But my impression is that that's where the real bottleneck is at the moment, is in writing appropriate algorithms.
0: You said that there are some things that keep you up at night. Just within the context of this book, Quantum 2.0, as you drew together the research to put this book together, what was it that was especially worrying to you? Or was it more a sense of hope and excitement that you came away with from writing the book?
1: I'm fundamentally an optimist, and if you spend your life, as I have, as a scientist, as a theoretician, you know, you're always looking at the concepts and the possibilities, and a lot of it seems like science fiction, and so I've always found the universe we live in to be deeply inspiring, and the laws of physics, you know, just fantastic. And so, of course, I do get worried with some of this technology if we lose control over it. I also see the positive side. And one of the things we haven't talked about, if you ask about quantum technology, talked about cryptography, and we've talked about a little bit about teleportation and quantum computing. What is likely to be commercially successful with pretty guaranteed in the near future? And the answer is quantum sensing. I've talked about quantum computers and the difficulty of, you know, going from 100 qubits to 200 qubits and so on. Why is it so difficult? Now, that's because these quantum states that you sculpt into individual atoms or photons or something like that, encoding the information at the atomic and subatomic level, those states are incredibly fragile. So any disturbance from the environment is going to wreck them. You need the quantum states to remain intact whilst they work their way through the calculation. And so you have to shield these systems from environmental disturbance and even just ordinary heat, even molecules rattling around can wreck these calculations. So very, very fragile, very sensitive, slightest disturbance. But the flip side of that is if you've got a system that is incredibly sensitive, if the name of the game is to measure something with great sensitivity, then that's going to do it for you. So quantum devices, anything you like to measure, magnetic field, electric field, gravitational waves, temperature, pressure, whatever it is, acceleration, whatever you want to measure, if you do it with a quantum device, it's going to be much, much more accurate. I'll give you a couple of examples if we've got time. One of these, dear to my heart, because I'm basically a gravitational theorist, is measuring small gravitational gradients. So a gravity gradiometer is a device that will tell you if the local gravitational force, we call it little g, your weight, if you like, if it's varying slightly as you move across the Earth's surface. Why would that be? Well, because there might be buried mineral deposits, or there might be cavities under the ground like tunnels. And all of these things affect, to a tiny, tiny extent, the gravitational force acting on a body above it. And also, if you go vertically or farther from the center of the Earth, gravity is a little bit weaker, and that effect you can measure. So quantum devices can measure, they're so accurate that they can measure the falling gravity, the diminution of gravity of a vertical centimeter or even a vertical millimeter, who really push this from the center of the Earth, this tiny, tiny effect. The same sort of principle could be used for navigation, because if you imagine, well, you don't have to imagine it, drive a car and turn the corner rapidly and you feel yourself sort of flung to one side. Sometimes it's called artificial gravity. It's just Newtonian mechanics, but there are these inertial forces, we call them, just like gravitational forces. You can measure those with quantum devices called accelerometers, quantum accelerometers, again, to such extraordinary accuracy that if you put one in a submarine, then even after sailing for a day, you would know where you are under the waves to within a meter or so, according to the best technology, the claims of the best technology. Well, that's really useful. People are worried about the GPS because they think it's vulnerable to hacking and spoofing and blowing it up by a hostile actor. So you really would like a navigation system that doesn't rely on communicating with a network of external objects. And this is one device that will do it. I'll just give you one medical device, which I've always found pretty fascinating. Between your ears, we've got this extraordinary thing called the brain, and the brain is an electrochemical system, and it's got all sorts of flickering electrical patterns going on, which you can detect by putting things on the scalp. Electroencephalography is decades old now. But those flickering electric fields also make flickering magnetic fields, and the magnetic fields penetrate the skull, can be detected from outside the helmet without anything invasive. You don't need to drill into somebody's brain. You can wear a helmet that has quantum magnetometers or magnetic sensors, This is called magnetoencephalography, and putting it dramatically, you wear this helmet and it can read your thoughts. But you know, there's a lot of interest now in coupling this sort of brain-computer interface, coupling your neural activity to, say, a robot or a computer or something through the thought process. In principle, I mean, this is technology is advancing rapidly. But again, in healthcare, this magnetoencephalography could be used to diagnose epilepsy or early onset Alzheimer's or something like that. So this is emerging quantum sensing technology in the healthcare space. And I think there's enormous potential, commercial potential, but also potential for, you know, just doing good for humanity in those sorts of quantum devices, quantum sensing. So we must put the quantum sensing alongside the cryptography and the quantum computing as advancing very rapidly at this time.
0: Your enthusiasm comes through both in your comments here and in the book, which mentions all of those technologies you were talking about. That is the point, after all, to give readers a sense of what's coming with quantum technology. I don't know that I am as optimistic as you are, Paul, about these. Actually, let me strike that. I know that I am not as optimistic as you are, because when you start talking about mind-reading helmets, immediately my thoughts go to the oligarchs who would love to have those to roll out to vulnerable citizens and other people right away. But I do agree that there are some possibilities for good. I just hope that we'll have a regulated society with a little stronger democracy to make those choices better for the rest of us, rather than just ceding more control to the oligarchs. And I do appreciate all the work you put into this book to give us this tour. The book is called Quantum 2.0, The Weird Physics Driving a New Revolution in Technology. It's published by Chicago University Press. Paul Davies, thank you so much for being on the show today.
1: It's been a wonderful conversation, and thank you for inviting me.

And we're back. If you're just tuning in, you're listening to Tectonic. My name is Mark Hurst. I'm your host and will remain your host for the last, what have we got? I don't know, 15 or ish minutes left in the show. We just heard my interview with physicist and author Paul Davies talking about his latest book, one of about 40 that he's written, called Quantum 2.0, The Weird Physics Driving a New Revolution in Technology. And I appreciate him taking the time to speak. I have been wanting to cover quantum computers for some time on the show, and I thought this book and this interview with Paul Davies gave a good opportunity for us to do this, so that as quantum computing and quantum cryptography, quantum AI, quantum sensing, whatever comes down the pike at us, will at least have a little bit of a foundation on which to build. So that's why I was happy to talk with Paul with that beginning intro to quantum physics, quantum mechanics. What does it mean for two particles to be entangled? What does it mean for us to talk about superposition? Those are the sorts of fundamental aspects that give rise to all of this quantum technology. And as he said at the beginning of the interview, all of us use quantum technology all the time. And so it's not like this is an alien concept that has never been developed. I mean, if you use a surveillance phone, you use quantum technology. Any kind of computer, even if you have a monitor at home or at work that uses an LED screen, or you have an LED TV or something like that, LEDs are quantum technology. So it's a common use of technology to say that we're drawing on quantum physics, but that's from 100 years ago. I mean, we've been living with quantum technology for a long time. The question is, what happens when the next jump occurs, which Paul argues is coming soon due to the quantum cryptography from quantum computers being able to solve every puzzle in current cryptography and get through every kind of encryption that is currently in use in banks and hospitals and military systems and everything else. That's going to be pretty weird. But what I wasn't aware of was that how many institutions and governments, he says, are out there already installing quantum cryptography to be prepared for when that happens. So there's a lot happening behind the scenes that we don't hear about every day in quantum technology development. And so I was happy that we had a chance to get a little glance at it today. And one of the things that really concerns me, as I said at the end, I think it's Paul's job to be optimistic as he covers these developments. He's a scientist. He's looking for applications. I appreciate that. I respect that. But from my perspective, from where I sit, looking at the behavior of the tech companies and what they have done with the affordances that they have, both technological and political and financial, the track record is not great. And that concerns me. What's going to happen when they get their hands on quantum computing, or as Paul suggested, maybe a quantum internet, or God help us, QAI. Are you ready to hear that phrase? We have QAI. It's a godlike superintelligence. The last thing that I want Google to have is the access to some sort of quote unquote godlike superintelligence to do who knows what with. Because look at this. And Google, by the way, is one of the companies that is investing heavily in quantum computing, because of course it is. I mean, it's all these same guys. It's all the same. It's not like you have a group of physicists that are hermetically sealed off from the bad guys in Silicon Valley who are working on this, on these pure applications of quantum technology. Oh, no. No, this is very expensive work. It's all coming out of the same pot of money from those same eight dudes who want to live on their super yachts for the next 20 years. It's the same guys.
And if you want to look at Google's current behavior with all of the power and all of the influence that it has, and you got to wonder, what does it matter if you're a multi-trillion-dollar corporation if you can't do one gosh darn thing right? And what I'm talking about is when the current occupant of the White House decided on a whim that he was going to rename one of the Great Lakes to his own pleasure, from the correct name, which is Lake Ontario, to his imbecilic made-up name, which is Lake America. It's so deeply embarrassing just to hear that, just to have to say that, to report on this is so embarrassing. But where you actually see how low this goes, down through the sub-basement into and towards the center of the earth, is how low Google went when they immediately complied and changed Google Maps so that the lake is now labeled officially within Google Maps as Lake America. And I have to ask, is this the company that we want rolling out quantum computing and quantum AI with all of the power that that is going to afford that company? Oh, no. Oh, no, no, no, no. We do not want this. That's why I'm concerned. It's again, friends, it's not just the act of having these extended powers. Those are by themselves concerning. And I can get into some of those concerns. But just on an abstract level, it's not just the technology itself that worries me. It's who is going to be controlling this technology. Do we know anything about these people? Do they have a track record? And in Google's case, we do. We do know about them, and they do have a track record. And none of it's good. All you have to do is look at this Lake Ontario issue. I mean, we could go back through the years of this show, all of the various elements and examples of abject misbehavior on the part of this company and its leadership. There is an absolute, it's not like a lack of ethics. It's a void. It's a gaping chasm where something substantive might otherwise sit. It's just an echoing canyon of nothing. That is the values within Google. The ethics within Google is a giant abyss where the only thing that reigns is nothingness. Well, I take it back. Maybe there's a spirit of malice in there. I've begun to wonder if these companies are not simply void of any ethics and simply incompetent when it comes to doing the right thing, but perhaps they are actively plotting the destruction of things that we hold dear. And in some cases, that's happening. I mean, when you look at the issue of the AI companies that are now shredding rare books in order to feed into their AI sludge engines, and then pulping the remains of these books so no one will ever get to read these books ever again, it's like, boy, they must actually hate the rest of us to seek out our cultural treasures, these 300-year-old hardbound, you know, leather-bound, beautifully printed and bound masterpieces or works of scholarship or art, poetry, who knows what it is, and just ripping the covers off and throwing them into industrial scanners and then shredding the remains. Actually, McSweeney's had an interesting take on this. You know, McSweeney's, the humor magazine. There's a short thing. I want to read this for you. It's a short piece by Jack Loftus, dated August 28, 2026. And the title is, "I'm the guy who destroys antique books after we scan them into our company's insatiable AI platform." And here's what it says. "I realize enthusiasm for one's job is a little embarrassing now, but honestly, I adore what I do. I'm the guy who destroys priceless antique books once our generative AI scanners are finished with them. Officially, my title is Senior Legacy Media Completion Specialist, but everyone calls me Book Doug. There was already another Doug, you see, but he works in accounts payable, so I got the fun one. People assume scanning is the exciting part. And sure,
it is impressive. They shear off the spine, separate the pages, and run everything through these enormous machines so the computer can absorb every sentence ever written and use it to create some fairly compelling LinkedIn posts. But then, boy oh boy, the wheeled cart carrying those decimated remains comes to me. That is where the human touch enters the process, assuming you count industrial shredders and a giant burn pit out back as an extension of the hand, which I certainly do. Our company has a very founder-led culture, so everyone is encouraged to approach problems like an owner. I do not own the company, obviously. I own a 2012 Mitsubishi Galant. Still, when I see a one-of-a-kind 300-year-old tome taking up 6 whole inches of shelf space, I immediately start thinking about scale and efficiency. The older books are my favorite because they arrive with such rich history. Thick leather covers, gold inset lettering, the musty smell of age, and sometimes a handwritten note from 1894 that I don't bother to read, and the scanners largely skip since it's not integral to our performance KPIs. Then the magic. 1 minute, they are a treasured record of human thought. The next, they are 12 searchable megabytes and a manageable quantity of mixed paper strips going into one of several large welcoming bins marked destroy. People ask whether I ever feel bad. Usually this happens after someone learns the books are rare, so I explain that rarity is just an inventory problem. And it goes on from there, friends. I'm running out of time to read the whole piece, but again, it's called I'm the Guy Who Destroys Antique Books After We Scan Them Into Our Company's Insatiable AI Platform. And if you'd like a link to that, as well as a link to Paul Davies' book, you can find it on the Tectonic site, tectonic.fm, T-E-C-H-tonic.fm, and click on the episode with Paul Davies. And all I can say, friends, is that we are headed into some very concerning times, probably some very dangerous times, both for people who love beautiful old hardcover books, but also people who appreciate democracy or even a functioning society at any level. And this development of quantum technology, as I said, is something that I want to return to because it's going to affect all of us as it's being run by the same toxic, awful, beastly corporations that we need to resist. I do have some homework for you for next time. I want you to avoid Apple, abandon Amazon, forget Facebook, and whatever you do, get off Google. And let's go out to the new song, The Nerd Reich, by Jesse Wells. I'll see you next time, everybody. Oh.

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1: 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Did you know? 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
2: I am the Reverend Dean Becker, keeper of the moral high ground in the drug war for the world. And this is Cultural Baggage.
3: Hello, my friends. Thank you for being with us on this edition of Cultural Baggage. I am Dean Becker, the Reverend Most High. We have two guests with us today. First off, I want to introduce Mr. Alan Clear, who was for decades the director of the National Harm Reduction Coalition. Good morning, Alan.
4: Hi there, Dean. How you doing?
3: Thank you for being with us. And we also have back with us my doctor, Dr. Richard Andrews, who's now setting up a series of clinics, methadone clinics here in and around Texas. We'll get more details on that. But good morning, Dr. Andrews.
5: Hey there. How you guys doing?
3: Thanks, sir. Let's just start there. Dr. Andrews, you're starting up these methadone clinics. You have five as of this time. Is that right?
5: Yeah, there are five methadone clinics that I'm the medical director of in Texas. I mean, there are plenty of methadone clinics in Texas. These are just the ones that I'm involved in. And I did not start them up. They've been there for quite a while. I just was dragged into it willingly, I have to say, a few years ago.
3: Alan, are methadone clinics the only proper way to provide treatment or recovery? I hear that the Swiss actually have heroin clinics.
4: Mm-hmm.
3: Your thoughts there, sir?
4: Yeah, I mean, there's many, many ways to wellness and recovery, and methadone is a superb way of doing it. Access to buprenorphine and easy access to both buprenorphine and methadone are preferable than making it really difficult to get for people, because when people are in crisis, you want to help them out. And there's ways to support people through harm reduction programs before they're ready to stop using, or if they can't stop using. You can make people's lives immeasurably better by including them in care rather than excluding them from care. So methadone's a wonderful tool. So is buprenorphine and all kinds of social services. Housing is a wonderful path to recovery as well.
3: Yes, sir. Yeah, harm reduction is a multifaceted means of aiding in that recovery and in returning people to a normal sort of life. I'm going to include kind of a running editorial today. I hope you guys will forgive me for this. It's titled up, Back When Heroin Was Heroin. Heroin was first synthesized by English chemist C.R. Alder Wright in 1874. And first sold by the German pharmaceutical company Bayer in 1898. Sears Roebuck catalogs offered an ounce of heroin for $4.85. Individual syringe and powder kits were available to anyone for $1.50. Back then, there were no reported overdose deaths from heroin. Nobody was arrested for heroin. Drug cartels and drug gangs did not exist. And that's part of what compels me. I mean, I support harm reduction in all its many facets, but I also feel like that prohibition is the heart of it all, and it needs to be reexamined and, I think, eliminated. Any thoughts in that regard?
4: One way to look at this is, I mean, you talk about the history of heroin there. In much of the United States now, we don't have very much heroin whatsoever. It's fentanyl. Yep. And if it's not fentanyl and some inert substance, it's fentanyl and xylazine, or it's fentanyl and medetomidine. And that's because of you know, it's cheaper to import fentanyl than it is to get heroin into the United States from wherever it comes from. You don't have to rely on the poppy to be cultivated and grow, so you're not restricted by, you know, the climate or anything. And it has made the drug supply in the United States extremely dangerous and toxic. And people, it's cost us a lot of lives. And you cannot but think about what the alternative might be than clamping down on one drug after another, instead of, you know, trying to create a stable drug market that people can, you know, deal with in a different way. I mean, you're still going to have dependence in a market where drugs are legal, but it would be above ground, and there is help available.
3: That harkens back to my thought that, you know, the Swiss have been doing this for nearly three decades, providing heroin to those who need it. They provide, you know, methadone and other components, I guess, to those who want it. But those who have been doing heroin for nearly 30 years, they go to work, they go to school, they raise their kids. They don't go to jail. They're not involved in the black market. They're otherwise just productive citizens. And I guess that's at the heart of it. Now, there was a recent story came out in the New York Times written by Mr. Matt Richtel. If I got that right. It was called The Ruthless Efficiency of Ultra-Potent Street Drugs. And it goes on to say, 5 decades after the war on drugs sought to make substance abuse unaffordable, illicit drugs are cheaper and more powerful than ever. And that kind of underscores what you were saying there, Mr. Clear. Responses, please.
5: I was going to say thank you to both of you for the kind of work that you do. I think both journalism and harm reduction in all its forms are incredibly important. And I endorse everything that you guys have said. You know, of course, there's a myth, and this was in the article that you just referenced, Dean, that there's a myth that the drug war started X, and then there's typically something after that. And it's typically way after the drug war started. For example, here he was saying the opioid, or what I like to call the overdose crisis, really, not the opioid crisis. Opioids properly monitored and used and stuff like that are actually considered by the World Health Organization to be one of the essential medicines. The World Health Organization maintains a list that every society to have decent health and health care should have certain medicines at a minimum, since they're trying to use their money wisely, especially developing countries. And opioids are on that list. And opioids are incredibly useful for people who are in pain. And people who are not in pain sometimes don't appreciate that until they're the ones that are that are in pain. But in the article, it mentioned that, you know, doctor overprescribing of opioids was when the problem started. Well, I would say the problem started, you guys probably don't remember President Shrew. But the small mammal, the shrew from millions of years ago that probably had an amygdala, as far as we know, you know, it really, I mean, in other words, our own bodies, as you guys know, make opioids, and those opioids go into our opioid receptors and they make us feel better. and that is virtually every organism, virtually every animal has that. And so, And then humans inevitably will discover that certain external substances will also tickle those receptors, and then they'll end up using those. And of course, a lot of that, some of it is just recreational, as we all know. And then a dependence may develop from that. But other times, of course, and this is true with a lot of my patients, they have either physical or mental trauma of one kind or another, and mental health issues. And they may also have certain genetic predispositions, because it's currently thought that roughly half of addiction or dependence is related to our genetic tendencies. And as I tell my patients, you can change your blue genes, but you can't change your other genes. And the genes by themselves won't cause the dependence, but if you have the genes plus supply plus and in this case, as you guys have mentioned, an adulterated supply that, you know, the market has distorted things, including the heroin to fentanyl changes that you mentioned. Although it really depends on which drug market you're in the country. In some drug markets, including some of the ones I work in, there's still actually plenty of heroin. But in other drug markets, it is mostly supplanted by fentanyl. So it's a little bit of both, and it all depends on various different local market forces. Addiction medicine is strongly influenced by and supports harm reduction. That doesn't mean that it is being applied across the board everywhere, but at least I'm happy to say that the leadership and even really the federal government and, strangely enough, the state of Texas still surprises me. But for example, with regard to the treatments that I'm allowed to do in the methadone clinic, we call it the methadone clinic, but we do offer buprenorphine as well. You know, because of changes in federal law, currently methadone clinics are really allowed to practice real harm reduction medicine, and we're really able to do a lot better than we were before on the treatment side, at least.
3: To kind of underscore what you were talking about there, in about the year 2010, the opium growers in Afghanistan and Mexico began to find few buyers for their opium crops. Synthetic chemicals were being concocted to replace heroin, as you're talking about. It's mostly been eliminated across America. That's to fool the buyers, to circumvent authorities, and to make even more millions from the black market trade. That year, 2010, there were 1,638,846 drug arrests, and the overdose total was 22,134. Now, the peak in overdose deaths was in 2022, with more than 110,000 dead thanks to these synthetic mixtures. Who's fooling who and for what? I mean, it's just so crazy, isn't it?
4: The struggle I think we've all observed over the last few decades is to be able to sit down and come up with a common solution to the problem. Because if you talk about regulation, if you talk about ending prohibition, you are tainted in one way. If you are someone who talks about supply reduction rather than demand reduction, you're thought about another way. There should be a continuum of care for people from, you know, wherever you are on the spectrum of your life and using drugs. That care system is part of the healthcare system that we haven't actually established in this country. So you talked about the other co-occurring conditions that a lot of your patients have, whether it's mental health conditions, whether it is childhood trauma, so much underlying problematic use is trauma. So the answer, the solution for people who experience trauma is very often self-medication. And if we created a system where you can actually address some of that trauma, you can undo some of the damage, but we're unable to have some of those conversations because of an overriding culture of drugs are bad, drugs are immoral. It's not about drugs. It's about the way we construct our society, the way we address mental health care, the way we address health care, the way we address housing issues, the way we address trauma. If we began to address those, the drugs can take care of themselves with a little bit of help from the medical system.
3: I want to throw in some more stats here. More than 2 million Americans have overdosed on drugs thus far. We've squandered more than $10 trillion in trying to stop the flow. More than 50 million Americans have been arrested, thrown in cages for drugs, mostly for possession of marijuana, mind you. The DEA's annual budget is now $3.2 billion, but when it was founded in 1973, it was $75 million. So just to show that escalation as well, the cartels are expanding, the gangs are growing, the death toll remains abysmal. Today's heroin is actually, as you guys have been talking about, and I've got a list here, is actually fentanyl, xylazine, which is a dog sedative, sugar, starch, powdered milk, quinine, caffeine, aspirin, nitazines, orphines, benzodiazepines, phenobarbital, lidocaine, and acetylcholine, and much more. And there's very little heroin to be found, as you said.
5: It seems that wars are often a reason. I mean, methadone, for example, which is a synthetic opioid, but it's also used for pain. Well, that was literally invented by the Nazis because the Germans were head and shoulders above everybody else in the world at that time in terms of chemistry knowledge, chemistry and physics knowledge, although telling their physicists that they couldn't do any Jewish physics from Einstein was kind of set Germany back on the physics side. But in terms of chemistry, methadone was invented by the Nazis because they knew when they went into these wars, if they had to rely on controlling the places where opium came from, they couldn't always guarantee, and you can't run a war without opiates. And so one of the solutions I would say to things like the overdose crisis, one quarter of which at least is due to stimulants, by the way, not just fentanyl. But, you know, stop having wars and you'll have a lot less need for use of opiates. That would be one thing. But yeah, methadone was literally invented so that the Germans, the Nazis, didn't have to, they could make their own opioids, which is what they did when they invented methadone. And then later it was used for other purposes. But that's also policy right there.
3: I'm going to reach back a couple of centuries here to Thomas Jefferson, who grew opium poppies outside his Monticello home, which were used for treatment of those injured during wars, etc., here in these United States. One of our former presidents was growing opium outside his home back when it was considered useful, functional. I don't even know how else to say it. Recently, Mother Jones had an article published that police are now spending their opioid settlement funds on flock cameras, not for addiction or prevention, recovery, treatment, or harm reduction. And they're also buying tasers and silencers and drones and much more. That's another squandering of money that needs to be used elsewhere. Your thoughts on that, please.
4: The opioid settlement monies were litigated to undo the damage that the greed of the pharmaceutical companies exhibited in distributing powerful opioids to people, and people got strung out and caused a crisis. So to my mind, it's a misuse of, you know, the money that should go into helping people recover from their opioid use. It should be there to support the community that have lost loved ones. It shouldn't go into, there's other mechanisms by which we can fund law enforcement. This was about healthcare, and it's about the way that pharmaceutical companies, you know, knowingly put a lot of opioids into our society. So the opioid settlement funds should be, you know, should be used for

0: without perhaps acquiring a disease, etc. And you know, it's one example of I saw no needle litter around that facility. And there's a recent article that's come out through the Atlantic. It says that it's a damning journalistic report on harm reduction in Vancouver, Seattle. A powerful critique that shows the cities that said yes to drugs gave addicts clean needles, a place to use drugs, and were intended to reduce harm, but they created a zombie apocalypse. And again, this is just another means to maintain the power of that word prohibition, is it not?
1: Absolutely. I mean, the article was, there were so many elements in the article that were just not accurate.
0: No.
1: You know, it was a hit job on places that have implemented harm reduction, have increased access to treatment. You know, there was even one of the captions in one of the first captions in the article was about how people flocked into Vancouver once InSite opened. People just, that's not the way people behave. You know, I think of it in ways where, you know, because in New York City where I live, there are two places where you can go and use drugs on site. They're overdose prevention centers. No one has ever died in there. But if you buy drugs on the Lower East Side, you do not travel all the way uptown to use those drugs. In the same way as you, if you buy food at a deli, you don't travel all the way uptown to find a bench to sit on to eat that food. It's a local thing and local people use it. People coming to purchase drugs in drug, high drug use neighborhoods use it. And that's what happened in Vancouver. You didn't mention this, Dean, but on the third floor of InSite is a treatment program. So it's this comprehensive thing where you have a place where people can pick up syringes or naloxone they can use on site, but when they're ready, they have the treatment program there as well. So that article was a real hit job,
0: Yes.
1: you know, and that's the culture in which we live now. There are places in the United States that have no harm reduction programs, that have the same problems of homelessness, the same problems of discarded equipment in the street. When people use programs like the OPCs or InSite, they are helped and supported, not in their drug use, but helped and supported towards wellness in their lives. You know, it's not perfect. Treatment is not perfect either. There's high rates of recidivism when you go into treatment. There's people don't show up at harm reduction program and stop using immediately. There's many, what we need to do is expand the resources for programs so that we can do the job properly, but we're always hampered by this. We're hampered by the lack of vision and the lack of investment in a care system for people who are struggling. We blame the people that use rather than look at where the problems really lie, which is the lack of resources.
0: The Drug Policy Alliance had a recent release that kind of underscores what you're saying there, Alan. They say that the Trump administration's new Treatment First toolkit outlines their plan for responding to Americans who are struggling with drug addiction and homelessness. But they say the problem is that the administration takes a good idea, more treatment, and uses it to justify a bad one, making treatment, abstinence, employment, and self-sufficiency conditions of getting and keeping housing instead of making stable housing the foundation for recovery. It makes recovery a prerequisite for housing. That's just bass-ackward, isn't it?
2: Yeah, I wanted to say that's absolutely true, and that's why that housing first principle I'm glad somebody came up with that, the phrase and the concept, you know, where it used to be that people were prevented from having, you know, like even in some of the clinics that I took over, they weren't exactly previously following you know, harm reduction approaches, you know. And of course, our clinics are not directly involved in housing, but we can certainly refer and stuff like that. But a lot of patients in a lot of clinics not practicing harm reduction or not practicing what we call evidence-based addiction medicine, which it should be evidence-based. You know, if you can get somebody into treatment and get them adequately dosed, then they are less likely to use even other drugs, actually, in some cases. There's evidence, for example, with buprenorphine, which is an opioid, and it's probably the safest opioid out there, actually. But when people were kept on buprenorphine treatment long term, their cocaine use decreased, even though it does not directly treat cocaine. But when you do things to help people's lives be less chaotic, which they frequently are when they first start treatment, their lives are a mess. And once they're in treatment and they're on an adequate dose, then they tend to do a lot better, and their lives frequently stabilize, and they can start addressing some of the issues that have come up in connection with their dependence. So yeah, we just have to get people into treatment. And by the way, the idea that, sometimes the word relapse or recidivism is used, but that's based on sort of a misunderstanding concerning the nature of dependency and addiction. Now, as you guys both know, most drug users do not, in fact, have dependency or addiction. Most drug users are casual drug users, or periodic drug users, and that's not the definition of addiction. But for those people, but a large amount of the drugs used, obviously, are used by those who use it compulsively every day and stuff like that. And but we understand going into it that individuals with dependency, with addiction, even when they're receiving optimal treatment, they are periodically, or they may periodically use. And so we fortunately, we're in a position now, and this is not true for every state, but fortunately it's true in Texas. Again, that still surprises me to say that. But I'm not required as a methadone clinic doctor, I'm not required to punish somebody based on what's in their urine, unless, of course, it shows that they're not taking what I'm giving them, and then we do have to take a little action there. But I don't say, oh, the cocaine is positive in your urine, or such and such drug was positive in your urine. I don't use that as a reason, and I'm not required to use that as a reason to restrict either their take-homes or the dose of their medicine. In fact, if there's opioids in their urine of any kind, then I have a discussion with the patient about maybe we need to go up on the dose, actually, not down, so that you are less likely to use the drugs from the street where you don't know what's in it. As Dean has told us many times, be careful because you don't know what's in that bag and stuff like that. So if you're going to use opioids, as you guys have said before, there needs to be some form of safe supply so that people are less inclined, including 13-year-olds at a party where they see somebody take a pretty little pill and not realizing it has fentanyl and that sort of thing. So yeah, we have to be evidence-based above all, I would say. And fortunately, the evidence is very clear now that harm reduction is an appropriate philosophy.
0: That was Dr. Richard Andrews. We've also been speaking with Mr. Alan Clear, former director of the Massive Harm Reduction Coalition. And I just want to say, I'll reach back one more time to when heroin was legal and no one was dying from it, and there were no arrests and there were no drug cartels. Truly, things were much better back when heroin was heroin. And I want to remind you once again that because of prohibition, you don't know what's in that bag. I urge you to please be careful. Always remember that euphoria is a blessing, not a crime.
3: And China has total respect for Donald Trump and for Donald Trump's very, very large a brain.
0: This is audience response to Donald Trump's appearance at an August rally.
4: Larry Stromberg, SCI Phoenix, and the Commonwealth of Pennsylvania. Today I'll be quoting my poem, Terminal. Terminal. Sentenced to life without parole. Remorseful for my sins. Decades and decades in deep. All appeals denied, clemency denied. Accomplished everything possible in the penitentiary with the DOC, Department of Correction, offers. From prescribed program certifications to a college associate's and bachelor's degree. Write up free all the way through. A model inmate indeed. Stage with stage 4 cancer. Still awaiting treatment. When? I don't know, for God's sake. Rotting away to the bone. Terminal. Placed on hospice. On morphine to take away the pain. Denied compassionate release. Dead 2 days later. Death by incarceration. Finalized. My prison sentence completed. This is Larry Stromberg, SCI Phoenix. Thank you so much. God bless.
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7: The failure of drug war is glaringly obvious to judges, cops, wardens, prosecutors, and millions more now calling for decriminalization, legalization, the end of prohibition. Let us investigate the century of lies.
8: Hello and welcome to Century of Lies. I'm your host, Doug McVeigh. On this edition of Century, it's part 2 of my conversation with Anthony Taylor from Compassionate Oregon. Anthony Taylor is the Secretary and Legislative Director at Compassionate Oregon and a founding member and chair of the Oregon Cannabis Commission. We got together via Zoom the other day to talk about the politics of weed. You heard part 1 of our conversation last week. Here's part 2.
9: There's a number of issues that still have to be worked through and some kind of sideboards built around it. One of those things, for instance, is farm to public access, like we do with wine, so that we could have, I don't know, call them cannabis garden estates or something like that. But, you know, that's an important thing for these smaller farms and to get their product out into the public branding wise, but also an added revenue stream, because right now weed is cheap. You can't get $200 a pound for weed sometimes. And if you happen to grow a crop that's test below 20% THC, you can't sell it anyway. So it's real. We've really gotten ourselves in a fix, I think. And part of this work group's efforts is to take a look at what's been happening and not happening over the last 10 years and look forward to the next 10 years to see if we can't make cannabis regulation in Oregon simpler and easier and less complicated. Because within the next 5 years, it's going to be a completely different landscape, you know, and some of these small farms, like some of our wineries, are going to want to export their products to other states. So it's a long road, but I think there's a lot of good things in the works. Even with the merging of the two controlled substances programs, the use of Schedule I controlled substances, right, by Oregonians under state-regulated program. So there we are.
8: Nancy, back in 1914, Vice President Thomas Marshall said, "What this country needs is a really good 5-cent cigar." And I'll take his further. What this state really needs is a good, tasty, sweet smelling, less than 20%, 15 to 20% THC weed. Meds are fine.
9: It's not Nobody so needs... hard you have to hit it with a hammer before you can grind it.
8: You know, and
9: or that you have to grind it at all.
10: Well, and something that you don't have to very carefully just have a little itty bitty tiny bit, because, you know, it's because it's so strong that it's just more than than some people want. It's so frustrating. Well, now
9: 32.6%, $200 an ounce, and they're still not making money. Yeah.
10: So now,
9: well, hopefully, you know, I really do think in the next 3 to 5 years, the whole landscape is going to be completely different.
10: Oh, well, God, no doubt. Now,
9: and if not, and if it isn't, we're not doing our job, and I'm just going to retire, maybe.
10: God, that'll never happen. So let's finally move over. Let's finally talk about the feds. We've heard a lot about rescheduling. In fact, on a recent show that we had an overview from the from a Drug Policy Alliance briefing on the current state of the rescheduling process. Folks can check the archive and hear that. And on 30,000 foot views are great, but closer to home, what do you think rescheduling would mean for? Well, let's start with the Oregon medical marijuana program itself.
9: Well, I think it's going to do a few things initially. And I think what we did in the Ryan's Law that we passed last session by adding an educational component, I think that door is going to open wider, and there's going to be more education amongst healthcare providers. It's long overdue. And that's one of the things we're working on at Compassion Oregon, is to get a packet ready for those folks, because that requirement to permit the use of cannabis in facility becomes effective January 1st for OMMP patients. Now, that's the distinction. It's only for OMMP patients. But what we also did in that bill was add the need for hospice and palliative care as a qualifying condition in residential care. So if you're about to go into any of those things, you can apply for a card with your doctor's signature, basically, and off you go. And there's not, I don't think there's many oncologists that would not sign one of those recommendations, right? So we put some protection in. And for years, those healthcare providers have been protected in talking with patients about cannabis, in administering cannabis to patients in residential care, and their own cannabis use. So we've laid the groundwork several years ago. This is just time to take the step forward and bring it all above ground, because over the last 25 years, there's been lots of facilities that have permitted the use of cannabis, especially in hospice situations and in long-term care. So it's kind of like how dispensaries were, and the clubs before the dispensaries, and then the dispensary came above board, and now the facilities can come above board for those patients that want to use cannabis. And, you know, through this whole thing, which started in California, those folks, the advocates for that, for the original Ryan's Law, reached out for the Center for Medicaid Services, Medicaid and Medicare Services, to see if use of cannabis in any of these facilities that were, you know, patients were being paid for by Medicare, or the facilities were being certified, all that sort of stuff. And the CMS came back, apologized for the delay, and say, you know, we don't really have any issues with this. And, you know, went on for a couple paragraphs. But bottom line is that at that level, it's not a problem. So at our level, now they have, especially for those ones that have been using it already, now they're really protected. And those that have wanted to can come above ground and start, you know, facilitating their patients' use of cannabis. And when it, again, if and when it becomes Schedule 3, I think further it's going to, you know, OHSU and the VA up on what they call Pill Hill, they've been looking at cannabis for a number of years now, doing their, I mean, VA did a sleep study. OHSU has done cannabis and psilocybin. There are some other independent researchers in Oregon that have been doing cannabis research. And so I think all of that is going to become more easily funded as we move down schedule. And you know, if NIDA, for instance, there's people in Oregon that are doing NIDA-funded research on cannabis. But NIDA is a National Institute for Drug Abuse, and they've always not been in our corner, right? Because they talk about drug abuse. And rather than talk about the benefits of those drugs, they talk about the abuse side of it. So their funding can sometimes get skewed in the results of their funding. But I think at this level, at the state level, rescheduling is going to increase access to at least short-term funding for cannabis research that may turn into long-term funding. And once that starts to happen and some of these things develop, like, you know, a certain cannabinoid is shown without a doubt to do this, then that can be sold upstream, and then some bigger company that has the money to invest and do all the research on it and get it approved as a investigated new drug and move through that process to FDA approval. I think that's what we'll see begin to happen in Oregon. Some of that research will be funded and people can kind of come out of the closet on a lot of this stuff in the research and proposing new therapies based on cannabis. Because that's one of the things you see, you know, when you think about mental health and cannabis, certainly there should be a huge warning across the big, right across the top of the door into the cannabis room, that if you have any kind of mental health issues, you should reconsider this plant and don't use it. But for all those other folks that are trying to get away from opioids, for instance, it can be an excellent therapy. Or trying to get down from meth for 3 weeks of meth and now you're in rehab and you're jittery, right? They're excellent therapies. And I think we'll see that begin to gain a foothold and some traction as people that, you know, we actually in Ryan's Law exempted drug treatment facilities because they're not long term. And it would have been a fight, you know, that we didn't want to take on at all. But nonetheless, the therapy, and I think that aspect of cannabis will begin to take hold too as we move forward at the federal level with rescheduling.
8: 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I'm your host, Doug McVeigh.
11: America's public enemy number one in the United States is drug abuse. In order to fight and defeat this enemy, it is necessary to wage a new all-out offensive. I have asked the Congress to provide the legislative authority and the funds to fuel this kind of an offensive.
8: This is my conversation with Anthony Taylor, longtime reformer and medical cannabis activist with Compassionate Oregon. The bottom line ultimately is, in terms of rescheduling, in terms of all this stuff, is what it's going to mean for patients. And you mentioned the VA and veterans. I recall from back when I was working, with a medical marijuana clinic many years ago, a couple decades ago, veterans were some of our biggest patients, some of our, you know, because Veterans Affairs, the VA hospitals, those VA doctors were not allowed to do recommendations for marijuana. They simply were not allowed. It's Schedule One. You can't, you know, they couldn't do it, which means you'd have, you know, VA doctors saying, nope, can't do anything, and very quietly, you know, hand somebody an address or a phone number for a doc who could do a recommendation for them. And that's which also brings up the question of access, because I mean, sure, it's Schedule Three. Now you have the chance to, now you can just get a prescription. Great. Find a doctor who's willing to do that, because Schedule One, Schedule Three, you're going to have some docs who are just stuck in the past, who read that reefer madness and it just stayed with them. And so then, oh no, they'll gladly hand you prescriptions for medications that have a lethal dosage, that are easy to have, all kind that with a list of side effects and such, that, you know, a mile long, contraindications that are, that they're not even going to bother worrying about. It's like, oh, you're also prescribed that? Huh. Well, you shouldn't take those two things together. What kind of idiot would prescribe both of those to you? Oh, I did. You know, I mean, not that I have any
10: not that I think, oh, let's not even go there. But so let's, what do you think rescheduling would mean for patients?
9: Well, for patients, in the final order, they were given exemption from having to have prescriptions as long as they were registered with a state-regulated medical marijuana program. So that's the first step. That's a good thing. I think they're going to keep that exemption for a long time because it's going to be a while before patients are reaching for their DEA prescription pad and writing a Schedule III prescription, or even longer for the pharmacies to fill it, right? And I think it'll remain recommendations. And I think that what it will happen, and especially this is important in the workplace, I think, is that the doctor will write a recommendation based on scientific evidence in his, and within his practice, and that will serve as a prescription so that if you're at work and you need to take, you know, 5 milligrams of cannabis every 4 to 6 hours, some of those doses are going to occur in your workday. And so that will be some protection, but that's, it's still going to be a tricky issue because the business and industry is worried about impairment on the job. Right. But when it comes to cannabis, unless you come in reeking of weed, it's hard to tell. And really, they can't really tell until they examine your bodily fluids. So for me, I've been in the construction building trades all my life. And I've worked next to tweakers and drinkers and in-betweeners. And I will tell you, I would rather work next to somebody that has cannabis in the system, even if they just went out and smoked a joint, than any of those other people standing next to me. They're just safer. They're more cautious. You know, they don't like to bleed kind of thing. So, and they're careful. I mean, they're just better. I think overall, they tend to be better employees. Now, would they be that level of employee if they weren't smoking weed? Yeah, probably. But smoking weed isn't going to take away from that. And that's the concern with business and industry. And frankly, you know, they fall back on Emerald Steel. They fall back on safety sensitive. But we're not asking about that. We're just saying, look, you have to make accommodations for medicine. You do for all your other medicines. So let's step up to the plate and write some language that begins to protect these folks. And there's been 10 states that already have employment protection in for everyone, not just patients, but for everyone. There has been some challenges and some issues around it and some court cases. But by and by, you know, there's not much difference in, you know, workplace accidents and things like that. For one thing, it's just so hard to tell.
10: Well, it comes back also to the, and I don't like to do the, my drug is better than your drug. I've been, at the time of this recording, 4 years, 10 months, and 26 days since I've stopped using alcohol. And but my memory's pretty good about what a hangover's like, and I would not want to be working around somebody who's badly hungover when they're on some kind of a, you know, on a construction site or who's trying to drive or doing any kind of thing that takes their attention, because that's just, I mean, that's just a recipe for disaster.
9: Oh yeah, absolutely. No, it's, you know, I think really one of the big changes is going to happen globally is cannabis is going to come back into the picture and people are going to become healthier, quieter, happier, more peaceful. You know, the old saying, four guys that get drunk will start a fist fight, five guys that smoke weed will start a band.
10: Oh, I almost forgot. He's still performing? My friend, folks should know that Anthony Taylor is also a quite talented guitarist and performer, and I have enjoyed your music in the past. You still performing?
9: I am, off and on. I do some open mics occasionally. I actually have my guild sitting right next to me. So, you know, I still play a lot. I still write some music here and there. So, yeah. keeps me sane.
10: Well, back to the regular interview, and that's I'm going to go back to the state because Oregon has its part-time legislature. They are out of session now. The next session starts January 2027. It's 2027, odd numbered year, so it's what we call a long session. So that legislature will adjourn mid-June of 2027. Long session, but it's still not a lot of time. There are legislative days planned for this interim period. You mentioned a little bit about it, but what does Compassionate Oregon have planned for the legislature for 2027?
9: Well, one of the main things is, a year ago, some of us met with Senator Przanski, who's always been a cannabis champion, always. He indicated that he would get a work group started among stakeholders in the cannabis sector, hemp, medical, recreational, and consumer issues, and put together a work group. Now, that work group started working in April, and by the end of last month, we had pretty much put together our top priorities and gotten those up to Senator Przanski, as well as Chair Wynn, who's the chair of the House Economic Development Committee, to sort through, look at the possibilities and how things might shake out in an omnibus bill or two or three bills. So we've been working pretty hard on that, and we've got all the requests that we made for patients in 2025 uploaded as needed to be done, and then some other things. One of the things we didn't really address in 2025 was education of healthcare providers. That's top of our list now. Funding the OMMP, now the OPMCS, because now it's a bifurcated, I can't just advocate for money for OMMP when it's a a partnership program. So that's going to have to expand to include psilocybin people. Programs. And let's see. So that's kind of what we're doing for 2027. I've also been working independently with Compassionate Oregon to develop some language that we make sure that we are moving forward in the healthcare sector with cannabis as medicine and therapy. And so that within the next 3 to 5 years, cannabis is fully integrated. And providers are educated, and we can begin, using cannabis as medicine and therapies. That's my hope. That's my goal. That's Compassionate Oregon's goal, of course. And, educating the public, that's one of the big things. So that's what we're planning. Also, one thing I didn't mention is that the Oregon Health Authority, over the last couple of years, has been working on revising the state's public health statements on cannabis. And those are due to come out this summer. Summer is quickly slipping away, but we've been encouraged that they will be published this month. I haven't seen them yet. I haven't seen any emails that has happened. But they revised the 2017 public health statements. And they do update some stuff. First of all, they take the word marijuana out completely. That's a good step forward. And they did like a NAS deep dive into the meta-analyses and all that sort of stuff, all that stuff. And they work with Colorado and Canada and some of the other areas that have cannabis and have public health statements on it. For instance, they make statements about CBD. There's one statement that was in the draft. I don't know if it'll make it to the published statements, but that there's no link between smoking cannabis and neck and lung cancers, some other stuff. They're still really in the dark ages when it comes to cannabis in pregnancy and nursing, but we'll see. Schedule 3 is going to change some of that. But when the first thing that the first harmful effect they cite in their poster is stillbirths as a result of using cannabis during pregnancy, you know, we have a long ways to go. So we'll see how it shakes out, but that is proposed. Those are proposed to be published here anytime. So I'm excited to see what they say and to be able to use them as backup for some of the stuff that we are trying to do that has made sense and is science evidence-based all along. So that'll be helpful for patients for sure. Because they can look to them and say, hey, our own health authority says this, so how about it, right? So,
10: what have I not yet asked that I should have?
9: You know, one thing I always have to remind people about is how nuanced cannabis is and how it touches every agency in our state. And we all need to keep that in mind, and we also need to keep in mind it's just a plant. So I think we covered everything pretty well.
10: How can people keep up with your work? You know, social media, website, that kind of thing?
9: Well, we do have a web page at compassionateoregon.org. We also have a donation page on that one. We're always happy to take contributions. You know, we do it on a shoestring budget with our board members who do a fine job in helping me out. Our president, Sarah Bennett, has been instrumental. She's been in cannabis since before it was legal. Dispensary wise, she was arrested for having a dispensary that wasn't legal. Her house has been raided for growing cannabis plants. She's been a retailer, a medical marijuana dispensary, a retailer, a wholesaler. And now she's just the president of Compassionate Oregon. She does a lot of graphic work for us in like small little video clips and stuff that we like to use in educating people. So longtime activist Sarah Duff is also on our board, along with Tristan Reisfer, who's a longtime advocate and clinic manager in Bend. Our most recent addition to our board, Dina Swift, who is an end-of-life doula and has been very helpful. She is strong in how we manage residential and hospice care, of course, with cannabis, and what we have to look for and be careful of, especially when it comes to dosing and how things are coded for cannabis users. And then, of course, we have a couple of IT guys that back us up and help us out when we can, when needed. And, we're looking forward to an exciting next couple of years, actually. One of the things, we are working on one thing that might be of interest to others that they might be interested in helping. We are trying to get, first of all, the use of cannabis to be allowed in hospice while in custody, and off of that springboard into non-combustible cannabis throughout the penal system. Those are top priorities for us right now. I mean, behind getting everybody ready to go with Ryan's Law. So anyway, some of the stuff we're working on for the legislature, if it's in the bill, it's just going to kind of roll along. There'll be testimony here and there, and there'll be some work sessions and stuff to kind of find our points and get things dialed in. But, you know, they wouldn't have put together a work group if they didn't think they were going to have a bill that was going to get to the governor's desk at some point before the session's over. So,
10: right on. I know you're on Facebook. I mentioned social media. I know you're on Facebook. Got to get on Blue Sky.
9: I think I have a Blue Sky account, but damned if I can remember the password.
10: I feel your pain on that one. Any closing thoughts for the listeners? And again, folks, we have been speaking with Anthony Taylor. He's Secretary and Legislative Director at Compassionate Oregon, a founding member and chair of the Oregon Cannabis Commission.
9: Final thoughts would just be stay safe, everyone. Make sure you're careful in your choices and stay hydrated. Thank you, brother.
10: I thank you, Anthony. Take care, brother.
9: It's been a pleasure.
10: That was part two of my conversation with my friend Anthony Taylor, Secretary and Legislative Director at Compassionate Oregon, also a founding member and chair of the Oregon Cannabis Commission. You can hear part one on last week's show. For now, that's it. Thank you for joining us. This has been Century of Lies. I've been your host, Doug McVeigh. 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
12: This is Knowledge Born God Allah calling from Solano State Prison. I want to inform the people that I got my sins and my conviction vacated. However, I'm still going through a lot of things with Officer K. Berry. K. Berry is an officer that uses drugs, that has been a drunk, that has had numerous occasions of altercations with staff members, which is his peace officers, as well as a host of black and brown inmates only. He's a white guy, you know, he's been in the military, and he thinks that he's in the penitentiary or in the military. Just recently, I've been here for 9 months. I haven't got a 115 since I've been here. Just recently, I got 5 115s strictly from him for having a bucket, to wash clothes in, for having a bottle of paint to paint the lockers or things of that nature, in which they ain't going to do. Coming in the building, getting a drink of water, he considered me out of bounds in the building that I'm housed in. So these are retaliatory issues based on the fact that I wrote a 602, a grievance, saying that he need to be psychiatrically evaluated and drug tested consistently, and also that he needs monitoring at this point in time. So these are retaliatory processes that he's been piling on. None of the grievances that I filed since I've been in CDCR Solano has been granted, especially with staff misconduct. So what they do is you file a grievance, they take it and deny it. You send it to Sacramento. Sacramento sits on it for a period of time to where the time exhausts itself and they don't have to answer. So now you go on the court. So what we need is the people to call in and get on top of these issues, because what you have is the degenerate drug addicts that became COs, peace officers in this institution, and are violating constitutional rights as well as trying to keep people in prison in order to get a paycheck. And the system, the grievance system, does not work. I'm asking people to call Karen Tedford. Karen Tedford is a person that works for the senator. Her phone number is 707-551-2389. You can tell the Knowledge Born God a lot. Honorable Darren C. Stanley had you call as a reference. Or you can call Calderon, which is Calvadon, which is the senator. And his number is 651-4003. We need all the help we can get. Appreciate if you can call and get on top of these people and have these people get on top of CDCR Solano. Also, Solano's assembly member is Lori Wilson, 916-319-2001. She's in care of Solano County. Appreciate if you can call and voice your concerns, not only your concerns, but have people come in and monitor and look at the situation for what it is. Don't just take my word for it. Find out the truth. Know the truth. They are not honoring constitutional rights, not honoring the Bill 5005, dynamic security. They are not honoring anything that has to do with the Title 15. I appreciate your concerns. Please, we need your help. Thank you very much. Take care of yourself, and I bid you peace. Peace.
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15: Welcome to Investigations. We present two pieces today. First, Race for AI is making Hindenburg-style disaster a real risk, says leading expert. Posted to TheGuardian.com in February 2026 by Ian Sample. Next, thousands of people are selling their identities to train AI, but at what cost? Posted to TheGuardian.com in March 2026 by a Guardian staff reporter. The race to get artificial intelligence to market has raised the risk of a Hindenburg-style disaster that shatters global confidence in the technology, a leading researcher has warned. Michael Wooldridge, a professor of AI at Oxford University, said, "The danger arose from the immense commercial pressures that technology firms were under to release new AI tools, with companies desperate to win customers before the product's capabilities and potential flaws are fully understood." By proceeding, the surge to in AI chatbots with guardrails that are easily bypassed showed how commercial incentives were prioritized over more cautious development and safety testing, he said. "It's the classic technology scenario," he said. "You've got a technology that's very, very promising, but not as rigorously tested as you would like it to be, and the commercial pressure behind it is unbearable." Wooldridge, who will deliver the Royal Society's Michael Faraday Prize lecture on Wednesday evening, titled "This Is Not the AI We Promised," said a Hindenburg moment was very plausible as companies rushed to deploy more advanced AI tools. The Hindenburg, a 245-meter airship that made round trips across the Atlantic, was preparing to land in New Jersey in 1937 when it burst into flames, killing 36 crew, passengers, and ground staff. The inferno was caused by a spark that ignited the 200,000 cubic meters of hydrogen that kept the airship aloft. The Hindenburg disaster destroyed global interest in airships. It was a dead technology from that point on. "And a similar moment is a real risk for AI," Wooldridge said. "Because AI is embedded in so many systems, a major incident would strike almost any sector." The scenarios Wooldridge imagines include a deadly software update for self-driving cars, an AI-powered hack that grounds global airlines, or a Barings Bank-style collapse of a major company triggered by AI doing something stupid. "These are very, very plausible scenarios," he said. "There are all sorts of ways AI could very publicly go wrong." Despite the concerns, Wooldridge said he did not intend to attack modern AI. His starting point is the gap between what researchers expected and what has emerged. "Many experts anticipated AI that computed solutions to problems and provided answers that were sound and complete. Contemporary AI is neither sound nor complete. It's very, very approximate," he said. "This arises because large language models, which underpin today's AI chatbots, rattle out answers by predicting the next word or part of a word based on probability distribution learned in training. It leads to AIs with jagged capabilities, incredibly effective at some tasks, yet terrible at others." The problem, Wooldridge said, was that AI chatbots failed in unpredictable ways and had no idea when they were wrong, but were designed to provide confident answers nonetheless. When delivered in human-like and sycophantic responses, the answers could easily mislead people, he added. "The risk is that people start treating AIs as if they were human. In a 2025 survey by the Center for Democracy and Technology, nearly a third of students reported that they or a friend had had a romantic relationship with an AI." Companies want to present AIs in a very human-like way, but I think that is a very dangerous path to take, Wooldridge said. We need to understand that these are just glorified spreadsheets. They are tools and nothing more than that. Wooldridge sees positives in the kind of AI depicted in the early years of Star Trek. In one 1968 episode, The Day of the Dove, Mr. Spock quizzes the Enterprise's computer only to be told in a distinctly non-human voice that it has insufficient data to answer. That's not what we get. We get an overconfident AI that says, "Yes, here's the answer," he said. Maybe we need AIs to talk to us in the voice of the Star Trek computer. You would never believe it was a human being. Next, we are going to present thousands of people are selling their identities to train AI, but at what cost? One morning last year, Jacobus Liu set out on his daily neighborhood walk to feed the seagulls he finds along the way. Except this time, he recorded several videos of his feet and the view as he walked on the pavement. The video earned him $14, about 10 times the country's minimum wage, or for Liu, a 27-year-old based in Cape Town, South Africa, half a week's worth of groceries. The video was for an urban navigation task Liu found on CLED AI, an app that pays contributors for uploading their data, such as videos and photos, to train artificial intelligence models. In a couple of weeks, Liu made $50 by uploading pictures and videos of his everyday life. Thousands of miles away, in Ranchi, India, Sahil Tiga, a 22-year-old student, regularly earns money by letting Silencio, which crowdsources audio data for AI training, access his phone's microphone to capture ambient city noise, such as inside a restaurant or traffic at a busy junction. He also uploads recordings of his voice. Sahil travels to capture unique settings, like hotel lobbies not yet documented on Silencio's map. He earns over $100 a month doing this, although enough to cover all his food expenses. And in Chicago, Romelio Hill, an 18-year-old welding apprentice, made a couple hundred dollars by selling his private phone chats with friends and family to Neon Mobile, a conversational AI training platform that pays 50 cents a minute. For Hill, the calculation was simple. He figured tech companies already capture so much of his private data, so he might as well get a cut of the profit. These gig AI trainers, who upload everything from scenes around them to photos, videos, and audio of themselves, are at the front lines of a new global data gold rush. As Silicon Valley's hunger for high-quality, human-grade data outpaces what can be scraped from the open internet, a thriving industry of data marketplaces has emerged to bridge the gap. From Cape Town to Chicago, thousands of people are now micro-licensing their biometric identities and intimate data to train the next generation of AI. But this new gig economy comes with trade-offs. In exchange for a few dollars, its trainers are fueling an industry that may eventually render their skills obsolete, while leaving some of them vulnerable to a future of deepfakes, identity theft, and digital exploitation that they are only just beginning to understand. AI's language models, such as ChatGPT and Gemini, demand vast troves of learning material to improve, but they're facing a data drought. The most used training sources, such as C4, Refined Web, and Dolma, which account for a quarter of the highest quality data sets on the web, are now restricting generative AI companies from training models with their data. Researchers estimate AI companies will run out of fresh, high-quality text to train on as soon as 2026. While some labs have resorted to feeding back the synthetic data their AI generates, such as a recursive process, can lead models to produce error-filled slop that causes their collapse. This is where apps such as CLED AI and Silencio step in. On these kinds of data

marketplaces, millions are monetizing their identities to feed and train AIs. Beyond Cled AI, Silencio, and Neon Mobile, there are many options for AI trainers. Luel AI, backed by famed startup incubator Y Combinator, sources multilingual conversations for about 15 cents a minute. 11 Labs allows you to digitally clone your voice and let anyone use it for a base fee of 2 cents a minute. Gig AI training is a new emerging category of work, and it will grow substantially, said Burke Klein Tisselink, an economics professor at King's College London. AI companies know that paying people to license their data helps avoid the risk of copyright disputes they could face if they relied entirely on content scraped from the web. Tisselink said, "These companies also need high-quality data in order to model new, improved behaviors in their systems," said Veniamin Veselovsky, an AI researcher. "Human data, for now, is the gold standard to sample from outside of the distribution of the model," Veselovsky added. "The humans fueling the machines, particularly those in developing countries, often need the money and have few other options for earning it. For many gig AI trainers, doing this work is a pragmatic response to economic disparity. In countries with high unemployment and devalued currencies, earning U.S. currency is often more stable and rewarding than local jobs. Some of them struggle to secure entry-level jobs and do AI training out of necessity. Even in wealthier nations, the rising cost of living has turned selling oneself into a logical financial pivot. However, the pitfalls of gig AI training can be invisible. On some AI marketplaces, data trainers grant irrevocable royalty-free licenses that allow companies to create derivative works, meaning a 20-minute voice recording today could power an AI customer service bot for the next few years, with the trainer never seeing another cent. Plus, due to the lack of transparency in these marketplaces, a user's face could end up in a facial recognition database or a predatory advertisement half a world away, with virtually no legal recourse. Lou, the AI trainer in Cape Town, is aware of the privacy trade-offs. And though the income is erratic and not sufficient to cover his full monthly expenses, he is willing to accept these conditions to earn money. He struggled with a nervous disorder for years and couldn't secure a job. But money earned on AI marketplaces, including Cled AI, allowed him to save up for a $500 spa training course to become a masseur. As a South African, being paid in U.S. dollars is more worth it than people think, Lou said. Mark Graham, a professor of internet geography at the University of Oxford and author of Feeding the Machine, acknowledged that for individuals in developing countries, the money can be meaningful in the short term, but warned that structurally this work is precarious, non-progressive, and effectively a dead end. AI marketplaces rely on a race to the bottom in wages, added Graham, and a temporary demand for human data. Once this demand shifts, workers are left with no protections, no transferable skills, and no safety net. The only winner that emerges, Graham said, are the platforms in the global north that capture all the enduring value. Hill, the Chicago-based AI trainer, had conflicting feelings about selling his private phone calls to Neon Mobile. For about 11 hours of calls, he earned $200, but he said the app would frequently go offline and fail to release overdue payments. "Neon was always shady to me, but I kept using it to get some extra easy money for bills and other miscellaneous expenses," said Hill. Now he's recognizing how easy that money was.

is concerning is that AI marketplaces are unclear about how and where users' data will be deployed. Without negotiating or knowing their rights, she added, consumers run a risk of their data being repurposed in ways that they don't like or don't understand or anticipate, and they'll have little recourse if so. When AI trainers share their data on Neon Mobile and Cled AI, they're granting a carte blanche license, worldwide, exclusive, irrevocable, transferable, and royalty-free, to sell, use, publicly display, and store their likeness, and even create derivative works of them. Cled AI's founder, Avi Patel, said his company's data agreements limit use to AI training and research purposes. The entire business depends on user trust. If contributors believe their data could be misused, the platform stops working. He said his company vets businesses before selling datasets to avoid working with those with questionable intent, such as pornography and government bodies, that they believe could use the data in ways that conflict with that trust. Neon Mobile did not respond to a request for comment. According to Enrico Bonadio, a law professor at City St. George's University, London, the terms of these agreements permit the platforms, as well as its clients, to do almost anything with that material, forever, with no further payment and no realistic way for the contributor to withdraw consent or meaningfully negotiate. More troubling risks include trainers' data being used for deepfakes and impersonation. Even though data marketplaces claim to strip the data of any identification, like name and location, before selling it, biometric patterns are, by nature, hard to anonymize in a robust sense, added Bonadio. Even when AI trainers are able to negotiate more nuanced protections for how their data will be used, they can still feel regret. When Adam Coy, an actor from New York, sold his likeness in 2024 for $1,000 to Captions, an AI-powered video editor that's now called Mirage, his agreement ensured his identity wouldn't be used for any political means or for selling alcohol, tobacco, or pornography, and that the license would expire in a year. Captions did not respond to a request for comment. Not long after, Adam's friends started forwarding him videos they'd found online featuring his face and voice, garnering millions of views. In one of these videos, an Instagram reel, Adam's AI replica claims to be a vagina doctor and promotes unproven medical supplements for pregnant and postpartum women. It felt embarrassing to explain it to people, Coy said. The comments are strange to read because they comment on my physical appearance, but it's not really me, Coy added. My feeling, while deciding to sell my likeness, was that most models were going to be scraping the internet for data and likeness anyway, so may as well be paid for it. Coy said he hasn't signed up for any AI data gigs since. He'd only consider it, he said, if a company offered major compensation. And that brings to a close our episode for today. We have presented two pieces. First, Race for AI is making Hindenburg-style disaster a real risk, says leading expert. Posted to TheGuardian.com in February 2026 by Ian Sample, followed by thousands of people are selling their identities to train AI, but at what cost? Posted to TheGuardian.com in March 2026 by a Guardian staff reporter. Thank you very much for listening to Investigations on KWRK FM Radio. 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
1: This is Mike reporting from Haynesville Correction Center in Haynesville, Virginia. The Internet Crimes Against Children ICAC Task Force has founded in Bedford, Virginia in 1998. The task force was created in response to the push across America to be tough on crime. The task force was initially funded with federal grants. They continue today along with supplemental state and local grants. The Department of Justice has awarded approximately $1 billion in grants since the inception of the ICAC in 1998. The ICAC task forces have trained over 675,000 federal, state, and local law enforcement officers to violate the law. This training has led to over 180,000 Americans, 10,000 Virginians being arrested and incarcerated based on illegal entrapment investigations conducted by the ICAC task forces. These arrests and incarceration are estimated to have cost the American taxpayers over $50 billion on the federal, state, and local levels. Currently, the ICAC has grown into a nationwide organization with 61 branches in all 50 states. Each of these branches regularly requests funding fraudulently. The ICAC was founded on 8 core principles, Title 34 USCIS 21-113. The fourth purpose is the most concerning because it states the goal of the task force is to increase the number of internet crimes against children being investigated and prosecuted in both federal and state courts. The fourth purpose clearly states the goal is to create new criminals so additional grant dollars can be awarded. The goal is counter to state and federal law. In the law enforcement officers regularly violate state and federal law in order to reach arrest and conviction quotas. Local sheriffs also receive grant dollars to conduct illegal investigations that have led to more grant dollars for incarceration of these inmates awaiting trial and transfer to prison. In Virginia, only the state police are allowed to intercept wire, oral, and electronic communications with the court order warrant requested by the Attorney General. Local judges denied bond in these types of cases in order to get millions of state and federal dollars sent to their county or city. The tactics employed by the ICAC task force violate the defendant's rights guaranteed by the 1st, 4th, 5th, 6th, 8th, and 14th Amendments. As a Virginian who is entrapped by an ICAC investigation for a second time, I've decided to stand up and take a stand. In my case, the ICAC-trained officer was trolling social media sites designed for consenting adults. These types of investigations are not initiated based on probable cause or no warrant was issued. In both cases, the law enforcement officer initially stated they were an adult and then switched to being a minor deceptively. The bait and switch is in violation of the officer's training and the ICAC Operational and Investigative Standards Manual, specifically Section 13, Mandated Proper Tactics and Rules of Engagement. ICAC officers impersonate of a minor also violates most all social media type sites' terms of service, especially since most sites are designed for consenting adults only. In both of my cases, I was on a site consulting adults when I was entrapped. Terms of service violations break federal fraud laws. Many of these types of investigations and arrests have led to suicide and or suicidal ideology because they destroy a person's life as they know it. Author Bonnie Burkhardt has been, for the past 12 years, been beating the drum against this injustice. Check out Manufacturing Criminals, Second Edition, Wiretapping and Planning Evidence by Bonnie Burkhardt, 2024. The book lays out the arguments about how these investigations are illegal. If you or someone you know has experienced this injustice, or you are just a concerned citizen, I encourage you to reach out to your state, federal representatives, encourage them to change the law so that the ICAC does not create any more criminals and destroy any more lives.
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3: Hello, everybody. This is Stephen Lynn Nicholson here again. Jackson, Michigan, as always, support prisonradio.org. 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For the sake of this poem, just for clarity, I use a term LimeWire. It's an old computer program, search program. I use MCL, which means Michigan Case Law, and I use Kookaburra is an animal from Australia. So it's called, this is called the universe behind your eyes. Persecution in these institutions is a daily contribution to our slow execution. When reviewing the lifetimes of natural life guys, you'll see lifelines corroded like slime wire. Brash life cycles invite us to natural impatience to blow like a geyser. Patience practices build mental lattices, like we're MacGyvers of psychoanalysis, and corruptive corrections have built elite palaces, while elite men trapped into entrapment are now brandishing weapons fashioned from damaged mental entrancing. I might as well be speaking Latvian. I'm the stock, stuck, while people are laughing like a laughing jackass because I can't get past the damaged, scratched, and smashed MCLs that keep us trapped in. Fishing as a mission for retroactivism within law application, like I'm an Australian kookaburra, and I have no desire to hurt you. I need freedom for my family who needs freedom, like needing to keep my sister from murder. Laura, you have no desire to hurt you, but Satan want to kill you, so you torture yourself, and it's common for you, and not vulgar to you. This story is universal due to annual festival reversal of medieval demonic rehearsals. Unwalled prisons from men's inventive creations have destroyed nations. Embracing idols creates a need for defacing human relations, so our selfish cravings can be satiated. This fat U.S. nation, still flourishing off of exploitation, Babylonian representation, as we indulge in our own endgames when the whole world is endangered in broad ranges, from babies to the ozone layer. Hey, player, player, the Me Too movement was instituted and ran congruent from Jehovah when he spoke to Adam and Eve just to be included in their movement from his established institution. But self-will obtrusion mixed with his inclusion has caused confusion in the evil man coming. We exhumed him. That's the universe behind your eyes.
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0: Welcome to Talk World Radio, a half-hour discussion of politics as if the people mattered. I'm David Swanson. This week on Talk World Radio, we are talking about one of the ways in which the Israeli government has been murdering children in Gaza. Our guest, Dr. Mimi Sayed, is a board-certified emergency medicine physician from the United States with extensive experience in managing trauma and critically ill patients in urban and rural settings. She's an assistant clinical professor at the University of Washington and Washington State University and a fellow at the American College of Emergency Physicians. Dr. Sayed served for months in Gaza in 2024 at both Al-Aqsa Hospital and Nasser Hospital, where she documented severe injuries from drone strikes. She has firsthand experience treating civilians targeted by the Israeli military. And critically, she is co-author of a new report from the Costs of War Project at Brown University that is titled Lethal Precision Without Accountability, Israeli Government Quadcopter Use in Gaza. Dr. Mimi Sayed, welcome to Talk World Radio.
1: Thank you for having me.
0: So for those who don't know and don't have their own and aren't using them and haven't seen them, what the heck is a quadcopter?
1: Quadcopter is essentially a small drone, kind of like you can buy commercially here, and it has a rifle mounted to it. It has the capability of precision targeting. These drones have been used in warfare, not these particular kind, but bigger ones have been used in other warfare, like in the Ukraine and Russia. But these particular ones have more implications, the ones that are being used by Israel in Gaza. Our report talks about specifically the ballistics, and also the firsthand evidence that I was able to bring back when I worked in Gaza, the forensic and the medical evidence. That's essentially a quadcopter. I never knew what a quadcopter was. It's something I learned, unfortunately.
0: Well, you can get little toy ones very cheap and easy. They may not hold a rifle, but these are things that a single person can use to target and kill other people, right?
1: Correct. And the way that they're being used, historically, you know, these are created, drone warfare has been created to mitigate civilian harm. It is used to identify combatants versus civilians. But what we found in our report is that perversely, it's being used for the opposite. It is being used to deliberately target and shoot children.
0: And it's allowing the Israeli military to kill people they otherwise wouldn't be able to kill?
1: Correct. So the report goes into very specifics, but it starts out with four different reasons why this suggests intentionality and deliberate targeting of children. One is that the high number of child casualties that not just myself, but foreign doctors have seen when they were working in Gaza at different times of the year, different departments. The testimony associating some of these casualties with drones or quadcopters, people who firsthand witnessed this. And then the direct observation of medical doctors that treated these children. And then four, you have Israeli soldiers that are admitting to targeting and deliberately shooting children. You have multiple interviews on social media, on news interviews, where they say, yeah, we can kill them, therefore we do. There's a directive given to a unit after October 7th, kill everyone. And they compared it to shooting ducks in the head. They were talking about civilians and children.
0: So it's not only a lack of accountability, but it's such absolute assurance of no accountability that they're publicly bragging about it.
1: Absolutely. And we've seen this time and time again, not just with quadcopters, but Israeli snipers doing this, not just in Gaza, but also the West Bank. There's actually video footage, a high number of them, of Israeli snipers shooting children. And children, not just like children that may be teenagers or adults, these are children that are easily identifiable as children. And myself alone, when I was in Gaza, the majority of the children that I treated were under the age of 12. They were easily identifiable as children. And in this report I go into, I was able to thoroughly document 18 specific cases of children that came in with single shots to the head, to the upper torso, the neck, Most of them came in dead on arrival. So that means that you weren't able to take them to CT scan. There were a few that I was able to stabilize and they actually survived and we were able to take them to CT scan. And there we found a bullet lodged in their head. And this was, you know, just 18 that I was able to capture. Just the nature and the urgency of what it's like to treat patients during a mass casualty incident as it is in Gaza. It's impossible to document all of them. And I'm just talking about myself. There are dozens of other foreign doctors who have documented and reported the same.
0: And the children were a high percentage of the casualties coming in.
1: Yeah, so to give you an idea, when I was in Gaza in August to September, we document our cases. We document the demographic of the population. 100% of my patients were civilians. So before I went, I thought, okay, I'm going to see a combatant because that's what happens in, you know, war zones and conflict zones. And we would treat them because that's what we do as doctors. 100% of them were civilians. They were coming from areas that were designated as safe zones under the IDF or the Israeli military. And these patients would come in and the majority of them at that time, 86% of them were women and children of my patients. In a combat zone, you typically would see military personnel coming in with guns or some kind of weapons. None of that just never happened. I don't know a single foreign doctor who's seen that. I never saw a gun other than an Israeli soldier holding a gun. Not to say that I know 100% know they weren't there. It's just that they weren't our patients. We never saw them in the hospital.
0: Yeah. I mean, in the report points out that the situations where there was no way that the Israeli military could have imagined that these children were so-called combatants. But isn't it important that we point out that it would have been exactly as illegal and immoral if they could have imagined that, and even if they had been right about that? Right. This, that the whole thing is a crime. No,
1: exactly. These are crimes. And this is the point of all of this is, you know, in the emergency department here where I work in the U.S. as a doctor, if I have anybody, not just a child, but if I have anybody coming into my emergency department with a gunshot wound, even if it was an accident, if someone tells me, oh, I was cleaning my gun and I accidentally shot myself, I have to report that to the authorities. I have to. I am obligated by law for my license to report that. And, you know, and that's anybody. But I'm talking about children coming in every single day, multiple times a day with single wounds, single gunshot wounds. I am obligated by my oath that I have taken as a physician to document, report, and name the perpetrators. That is my job as a physician. And that's what we've done. And this is, you know, part of the work that I do is to show the world, policymakers, the American public, where our tax dollars are going. You know, you talked about being able to target children. I want to point out the United Nations report that was published on June 23rd. Our report was published on June 17th, and June 23rd, just a few days after, the United Nations published a report on the deliberate targeting of children by the Israeli soldiers. And in this report, they specifically talk about quadcopters and the technology associated with it. They talk about infrared capabilities and the ability to distinguish between a child and an adult and a civilian, a combatant, all of those things. One of the soldiers in this report, you know, they document is talking about how he can sit away, far away from the target and do other activities. And also, like a video game, can target a child and shoot him in the head. So this capability and this technology is available. It is being used. And, you know, unfortunately, Gaza has been the testing ground for this military technology. It's pretty widely known at this point. You think about, well, why does this pertain to me? What, as an American citizen, this is so far away from me. Why do I care about this? This is a dangerous precedent to set. To have the ability to target anybody you want, especially children, without any accountability, without putting yourself in danger, right? Think about the dimension, the layers of this. You can sit there somewhere far away, away from danger, you know, which is difficult for soldiers to do in a combat zone. They can sit far away and they can target and shoot whoever they want. That can happen anywhere. That technology exists. And we know that there's drone technology in our country right now doing these type of things, you're not necessarily shooting, but that technology to recognize and identify whoever they want, facial recognition, all of those things.
0: Or at least to imagine they've identified, and sometimes they haven't. But I hope, Dr. Syed, I hope there are millions of people listening or watching who don't ask, what does murdering thousands of children have to do with me? I hope to many, many people, it has everything to do with them immediately, without argument. But who makes these drones, and who makes the ammunition? And the report refers to NATO bullets. What are NATO bullets?
1: Yeah, there's one specific company that we do mention, and it goes into a lot of technical detail, which was done by one of my co-authors, Wes Bryant, who is an expert in this field. He's a former Pentagon and ballistics expert, a special operations. So he knows this information very well, and was able to provide us a ballistics report for these quadcopters, for the children that came in with the actual bullets lodged in their head. But not only that, but the children, the photos of the children that came in with bullet holes in their head and their neck that I wasn't able to save and take to the CT scan. And he talks specifically about the angle in which the wounds are placed at a 30 to 60 degree angle, which would be difficult to do for a sniper who, you know, was shooting from a building or from the ground. And the size of these bullets and the fact that they are staying intact speaks to the type of bullet they are. They are full metal jackets. And of course, I'm a doctor. I don't know, I'm not an expert in ballistics. So I did pull in my colleagues for this. And he specifically talks about NATO bullets being used by Israel and the US. And these are wartime bullets. So there's different types of bullets. Some bullets are meant to enter the body and basically explode or, fragment. And those are the ones that leave big holes. And you can see, those are the ones that are being used in gangs and rivalries and things. And then you have wartime bullets, which are these bullets that we're seeing being used by Israel and the U.S. They're smaller bullets. They stay intact when they enter the body. And you can see in some of these photos that I've included in the article, these bullets were shot from a high angle, and they entered the skull of a child. So one of them is a four-year-old little girl, entered the skull of a four-year-old child, which has a very soft, soft tissue. It's not hard skull like an adult, is able to pass through and get lodged, and they stay intact. And many of the people who have, accused me of all sorts of things, of fabricating these images, taping a bullet on people, a child, that just ridiculous things. They say, well, the bullet is supposed to explode or fragment. There's no fragmentation. Well, these bullets aren't meant to do that. They're exactly meant to do what they did.
0: I was going to say they are presumably manufactured in one or more NATO countries, probably the big weapons maker in NATO, the United States.
1: Absolutely. And that is the implication in this article is these guns, these bullets, ammunition is being supplied by the U.S. for Israel. Without the U.S.'s support, this wouldn't be possible. And that is why it is so incredibly important. Another reason why this is so incredibly important is there's pending legislation to merge military technologies, U.S. military technologies with a foreign nation, that being This is the first time in history this has ever been proposed, that has ever been planned to completely merge military technologies. And what that means is, one, we are giving Israel full access to American military technology, which we've never done with a foreign nation. And two, we are signing off in the manner in which Israeli government is using their military technology in places, for example, like Gaza or Lebanon. And we've seen their track record to how they've been using it. They've killed the majority of civilians, and they have themselves reported these numbers. The IDF has reported that 85% of the casualties in Gaza have been civilians. And so we are signing off on this. And, now with the United Nations report saying that the Israeli military is deliberately targeting children, we are saying, yes, let's sign up for this. We want to endorse your behavior, and we want to participate in it. It's incredibly terrifying.
0: Yeah, and we should be clear that that outrageous absurdity should be taken out of the national so-called Defense Authorization Act, but that there should be no contemplation of passing the damn thing after taking that out, in that it is $1.5 trillion into a war machine, stripping money out of darn near everything else and leaving the discretionary budget 77% for war and almost nothing for anything good or useful.
1: Well, that's what's maddening is, you know, as a doctor in the U.S. and I work in rural America and I treat veterans on a regular basis, people who have served their country, have served our country, put their lives at risk, and they can't afford cancer care. They can't afford anything. They can't even afford their medications from the pharmacy. Meanwhile, we take our money and we send it to a foreign nation to kill civilians and children. I mean, just that bigger picture is it's enraging. I mean, it seems like a betrayal to our people. And that's why if you don't care about anything else, if you don't care about Palestinian children, care about that. Care about not being able to afford your groceries, your rent, and you have a job, a full-time job. You have two jobs. You can't afford things for your children. So it's, you know, it makes no sense on any level. It doesn't make any sense.
0: And the report goes into the fact, Dr. Mimi Sayed, that not only is the Israeli military killing all of these people, but they're killing them in a place that's blockaded so that these hospitals are operating with no anesthesia when children come in injured and so forth, right?
1: Absolutely. And that's another great point is, and it's a whole other layer, you know, when these children came in to the hospital, we had nothing to take care of them with. There were children that were meant to just stay and die because they had an injury to their brain and there was no sterile OR. There's flies everywhere. There's no antibiotics. There are no medications to sedate children or give them pain medication while you have to amputate their limb in the emergency department. I myself have amputated limbs. I remember a baby that had a shredded limb that was bleeding and we had no OR. And we had to amputate right there in the ER. I remember taking my pair of trauma shears out of my bag and just snipping it off. No pain medication. This is pre-industrial. This is like, you know, you're talking about like civil war times. I mean, it's insane. It's nothing I ever thought in my entire life in my career that I would see. Like in the conditions that I would have to practice in, I just never thought that would ever happen. But it's happening to this day. It's still happening, and it's under the disguise of ceasefire. There's bombings every day. There are shootings every day. Now you have these weapons that are mounted that shoot anybody that comes near a certain distance to the you know, yellow line. And I'm not sure if your listeners understand that, but you know, Gaza has been completely basically shrunk into this area that's impossibly small towards the sea. And there's something called a yellow line that Israel has mandated. And if you pass a certain point just near it, it will start automatically shooting you. It doesn't matter who you are. You'll get shot. You will get killed. And these lines are so arbitrary. Like you can't tell whether you're past the line or before the line. They're just these yellow blocks that have been, you know, randomly laid down. And it's just another way of just killing civilians and children.
0: It's incredible. How are media outlets doing at covering your report specifically, but this topic in general?
1: Yeah, you know, David, this is incredibly important to ask because I was on another radio show recently, and you would think a prestigious university like Brown University, right? Cost of War Project is actually a very notable journal. They heavily vet their articles. They do all of the research necessary to verify the information that we are presenting to them is accurate. It took months for me and my co-authors to publish this. And I thought, okay, this is Brown University. This is Cost of War Project. We are going to have media attention. Thank God, you know, this is going to be in Western media and mainstream media. It's quite the opposite. I have reached out to so many, you know, journalists, to news networks, all of them, as many as I had access to, and nobody seems to be interested. And the general, you know, the general opinion is, and I've talked to some congressmen, it's like, yeah, we know this is happening. We know this is happening, but our hands are tied. You know, I sent this particular article to Marco Rubio. I sent it to our president. I sent it to congressmen, various, you know, senators and representatives. no response, no interest. You know, one of the offices that actually met with us said, yeah, we know this is happening. We know this is happening, but we can't do anything about it right now. We can, you know, we can write letters and we can sign on to letters, but we can't do anything about it. And it's, this has kind of been the same answer I've gotten ever since I got back from Gaza. Even when I tried to go to DC and speak to congressmen, this is the same answer we've been getting.
0: The Democratic National Committee recently met in Austin, and they voted on a resolution, for whatever it may be worth, saying that they liked the Leahy Law. They would uphold the Leahy Law, which is, of course, one of a dozen or so laws that are violated by every weapons shipment anywhere, including to Israel. When these Congress members say they can't listen, I mean, presumably they're saying they can't uphold their own laws. Why? Why not? Who is it that's tying their hands?
1: Well, this is interesting because Charles Blaha, who is a co-author of this and also a former 32 years, you know, worked for the State Department, he talked about this. And the Leahy Law, it doesn't apply to Israel. So it applies to everybody, but it applies to all countries, just doesn't apply to Israel. Because there are loopholes. The U.S., the government. Doesn't apply to Israel because there are loopholes for them. And it never has actually applied to them. And that is what we ask for in this article, is to apply the Leahy Law to Israel. The law is actually very clear. It is clearly written. If, you know, if munitions or anything supplied by the U.S. is being used against international law, against the humanitarian law, we have to stop it. They have to be held accountable. This has just never happened. We've not done that to Israel.
0: Somebody has fooled even former Senator Leahy, because he wrote an op-ed a couple of years ago saying each of these shipments to Israel is violating the law with my name on it.
1: Yeah, and it doesn't apply to Israel. That's essentially the bottom line. It doesn't apply. And, you know, it's not just that. It's not just that it doesn't apply, but we are now signing, and we're hoping to sign on to this, also this behavior and the activities that Israel is doing right now in places like Gaza and the West Bank.
0: You mean the U.S. government is in the National Defense Authorization Act?
1: Yeah. Absolutely. Yeah, that's exactly what.
0: So this report concludes with a long list of recommendations, or at least 8 numbered recommendations, and they're all good oversights and transparency and so forth. But why not ban the damn things? What is the reason for not banning weaponized drones? Was the world not okay prior to killer robots?
1: Well, and here, this is what I was saying earlier, is these weapons are designed to mitigate civilian harm. They're actually supposed to be used to minimize civilian harm, because they are used to recognize. So if you have this quadcopter,
0: armed flying robots reduce civilian harm.
1: Because it allows you to recognize a child from a combatant. You can recognize, you know, you can see your target. And so the idea is, if this was normal, you know, we're talking about morality. If you see a child, you won't take the shot. You won't shoot a child. And so you can shoot a combatant, and then it's, you know, you're shooting combatants. You're not shooting children. You're not shooting civilians. But they're using this in the opposite way.
0: But if you lock people in the world's biggest open air prison and you fly killer robots over them and you correctly identify large adults and murder them, tell me, what is the slightest bit moral about that?
1: Oh, I'm not saying it is. If it were up to me, I wouldn't want any of that. Of course, we shouldn't have any munitions or gun going to any of these places. But my point is, that's why it exists in the first place. And what we're asking for is accountability. We're asking for sanctions to Israel until they abide by international humanitarian law. Which is not happening. None of the units are being held accountable. They operate with complete impunity. They can do whatever they want. They've in fact said, Israeli officials, is that we are God once we enter Gaza. We can do whatever we want. You know, and there are no innocents in Gaza. We can target and kill whoever we want. Let them suffer. So we are asking that the American government stop supplying arms to Israel until they can comply with international law, which we've seen time and time again, they do not.
2: They most certainly do not. I don't know. I can't get over the idea of giving a genocidal military killer flying robots and imagining it's going to reduce any harm.
1: I agree with you 100%. If it was up to me, of course, we would ask for no weapons going to Israel, because also there are tons of other weapons like used to maximize casualties, used to maximize injuries, and those are also being used in Israel, and we are supplying them.
2: Absolutely.
1: Being used in Gaza by Israel. And, you know, there's a specific type of shrapnel. It's made out of tungsten. It's a cube-shaped shrapnel. It's part of a cluster bomb. And it's used in Gaza specifically. We treated hundreds of patients with these. And there's an article that my co-authors and I, again, have written about this. It's essentially a missile that's dropped by one of these quadcopters sometimes. And it disperses this cube-shaped shrapnel, which tungsten has a very high melting point. So when it enters the body, it cavitates and tunnels through whatever it's going through and essentially like destroys the path which it takes. Even one shrapnel can kill a child, for example. It can cause internal hemorrhage. You can't stop the bleeding. So they would fire these things at times where they knew that families are together in their tents at night, in safe zones, where they would tell civilians to go to a particular area so that they aren't injured with military fire. And then they would fire that place. They would strike those places specifically. I remember